0: guide the still waters. He restores my soul. He leadeth me in the paths of righteousness for his name's sake. Yea, though I walk through the valley of the shadow of death, I will fear no evil. For thou art with me. Thy rod and thy staff, they comfort me. Thou preparest a table before me in the presence of mine enemies. Thou anointest my head with oil. My cup runneth over. Surely goodness and mercy shall follow me all the days of my life, and I will dwell in the house of the Lord forever. You know, as we come and look at verse 3 here, he restoreth my soul, which we talked about last time. We studied that, and then he goes on to say, he leadeth me in the paths of righteousness for his name's sake. You know, we read in verse 1 that the Lord is our shepherd. And then again in verse 2, that he leads us beside the still waters. You know, one of the key things to remember in this blessed psalm is to allow Jesus Christ to be our shepherd, to be following him. Notice, it says earlier that he leads us, and here again in this verse, that he leads us. And we need to be those who are humbled before the Lord, have humble hearts, humble minds, and come to him to follow him each day, our good shepherd. And he will lead us beside the green pastures to eat, the still waters to drink. He restores our souls. And also notice as we come again here this morning, notice he leads me in the paths of righteousness for his name's sake. Hey, can we note three things here? First of all, that his paths restore the soul. This verse starts with, hey, he restores the soul. Secondly, his paths are righteous. And thirdly, his paths are righteous, and the righteous paths are old paths. So first again, let's look here, that his paths restore the soul. And we really covered this a couple weeks ago. You know, but it's always worth noting that as we are walking in the paths of the Lord, the righteous paths, that our souls will be continually being restored, strengthened, refreshed. You know, if you're here this morning and you're not being continually restored, not being continually refreshed, you're parched here, you know what? Come back to the Lord. You've gone a little too far off. You're starting to try to find your refreshment in other things, and they always lead to being parched. They always lead to being thirsty. You know, one of the things we like to do with our kids is bring them to the Clark County Fair. And we've done this ever since we moved up here many years ago. And one of the things that we like to go get as we're leaving is cotton candy. And we'll always get two or three things, different flavors, and, you know, we'll split it up. But I'll tell you what, we never get full on cotton candy. Why is that? It's just pure sugar being spun into this kind of wonderful little kind of, you know, webby kind of substance. But it's not filling. It does nothing but rot your teeth, and it doesn't do anything. But again, that's how many of us, we go to the world looking for restoration. People go to psychologists or different things looking for restoration. We dig into this sport or this hobby or this person or this whatever it is, looking for restoration, and it's just like eating cotton candy. We'll never be full. We'll always just be hungry. And it rots away at us. So again, beloved in Christ, we need to understand that God's paths, they are righteous and they restore the soul. This doesn't mean we won't grow weary at times. This doesn't mean that we won't be cast down at times, but it does mean that we won't stay there. Because God leads us away from that. God strengthens us and he restores us. So again, we looked at that last time. You know, so first, his paths restore the soul. Secondly, his paths are righteous. Notice here that he leads us in the paths of righteousness. Now notice once again, he's leading us. Again, the question comes, are we following him? You know, a lot of us like to say, yeah, I'm following Jesus. And then I'll sit and talk. Well, when's the last time you read your Bible? Oh, I just read it the other day. Well, what day was that? Well, actually, it was about a week ago. Well, what day last week? Well, you know, it was actually a couple weeks ago. And well, really about a month. I just don't read it that much. But I go to church a lot. I follow Jesus. I love him. That's impossible to say. If I say I love my wife, and it's like, when's the last time you talked to Talia? Oh, well, you know, I talked to her, I think, today. Oh, no, what time did, oh, no, maybe yesterday I talked to you. No, you know, I didn't talk to her yesterday. Maybe it was last week. Maybe it was, do you see what I'm saying? And then I say, well, but I love her. I can't be without her. And you see, a lot of us say that about the Lord, and yet we're not following him. We're not allowing him to be our good shepherd. And so we need to understand that where he leads us, when he leads us, he will always be leading us in paths of righteousness. You see, we're all walking on paths. Raise your hand if you're walking on a path in this life. Every single person here is walking on a path. And we're all probably at different places, at different times, you know, different things in our lives, and sometimes they'll intersect. Oh, we're young this time, we're old together, we're married, we're single, we're this, you know, so our paths can kind of go, you know, along, but we're all on different paths. The question is, are we on the paths of the Lord? Are they righteous paths, or are they paths that we have made up? Notice here the word path is not singular, but plural. There are many paths that the Lord leads us on. He leads us through paths through his word. He leads us through paths through prayer in our lives. A path through being in fellowship with one another and other believers. A path through witnessing. A path through obedience to him and his word. A path through love. A path through holiness. A path through forgiveness. A path through our sanctification, a path through our marriage, a path through work and school, a path through our lives, and we can go on and on. And every path that our Lord would lead us on will be righteous, beloved in Christ. We need to understand this. God will never lead his sheep into unrighteousness. Never. God will never say, hey, I know it says in my word this, but I'm allowing you to go off into this sin because I want you to be happy. I'm going to allow you to go into unrighteousness. And I've heard people tell me that very thing. Well, you know, God told me he wants me to be happy. So I'm going off into this sin. I'm going to go do this sin. I'm going to live in adultery or fornication. I'm going to live in homosexuality. I'm going to divorce my wife or husband because God wants me to be happy. You see, beloved in Christ, all those things are unrighteousness. And God will not lead you there. If you think God led you there, you're being lied to. You're lying to yourself and you're deceived. We must understand that not all paths are righteous just because we're on them. You know? I think sometimes as Christians we get born again and we think that every path we take will be righteous just because we're on it. Well, Lord, I'm going down this path. That looks really good to me, and I know you're just going to bless it. Instead of, Lord, will you lead me down whatever path you want me to go? Now, here's the beauty. If we do choose the wrong path, God doesn't stand at the path entrance and say, well, see you later, bro. See you later, gal. We'll see you on the other side, man. You're going through that. No. He will come with us, and sometimes he will rebuke us. Sometimes he'll chastise us because he chastises those whom he loves. And he'll try to get you back onto the right path, onto the righteous path. You know, it's an interesting thing. Again, we may not understand this, but not all paths are righteous. Just because we're on a path right now in our lives, in your lives, does not mean it's righteous. As a matter of fact, do we understand that most paths are unrighteous in this world? The majority, the vast majority of paths in this world are unrighteous, and I believe those paths are growing more and more every day. Think about it. Even 20 years ago, there was no path on the internet. Well, actually, there was now 20 years, 30 years ago. Okay, I got to go back and date myself even more. There was no paths. I mean, there was no such thing as PG-13. You know, it's interesting talking about the rating system and how it's just imploding. This is how corrupt and immoral the rating system has even become. There's a new movie coming out pretty soon against abortion, and they rated it R because it's against abortion. There you go. You see, we need to understand that most paths within this world are unrighteous. Proverbs 14:12 says, "There is a way which seemeth right to a man, but the end thereof are the ways of death." You see, these ways seem right to people. There's people out there protesting. There's people out there trying to lead in our politics or in entertainment or in places of power, and it seems right. These are ways that seemeth right to a man. It seems right that we should have no borders. It seems right that we should just, hey, come, go, you know, we should all just, you know, have this utopian society, but it is not reality. It is not righteous. It's a sad thing to say. I long for those days. I can't wait till the time that Jesus is ruling and reigning here upon the earth. There are many ways that seem righteous or seem right unto a man, but the end of the way, the ways thereof are death or destruction. Jesus said in Matthew 17:13, "For the gate is wide and the way is easy that leads to destruction, and those who enter by it are many." You hear that? Let's say that one again. "For the gate is wide and the way is easy that leads to destruction, and those who enter by it are many." You know, the paths of unrighteousness, note here that Jesus said, they're very easy. They're the easy paths. They're the easy roads. These are the ways that most people within this world are going. And why do they go that way? Because it's easy. Because, you see, that takes no work. We simply follow our base instincts. And we go off and we live, our instinct for food or for water or for sex or for things. And we forget about God and we live the easy way, the way that gratifies our flesh, the way that makes me feel good. And we must also note that this is the path, this is the easy way, the wide way, the way most people are taking, and it leads to destruction. It leads to death. It leads to hell for all eternity. Where Jesus, as Jesus described it, there will be weeping and gnashing of teeth. We also read in the book of Job. Matter of fact, why don't we turn there, please, to Job chapter 8, verse 1. "There are the paths of unrighteousness, the godless. Such are the paths of all who forget God. The hope of the godless shall perish." Christian, could you do me a favor and underline that in your Bibles? Highlight that verse. You see, because there are many even here this morning, maybe perhaps listening by radio or watching via the internet, that even as Christians, we still are walking down these paths of unrighteousness. And notice how it said, "Such are the paths of all who forget God." You see, a lot of us will forget God all throughout our day. We forget God as we go to school. We forget God as we go to work. We forget God as we turn on the television. We forget God as we open a book. Or we forget God as we go to play video games or to go shopping or to play golf or do whatever it is that we're doing. A lot of men will come home from work. You're tired. You've had a hard day. I understand that. So your first thing you want to do is relax. I need some time to chillax. I need to relax. Because we know your wife hasn't been doing nothing all day. Amen? They don't need to relax. Can I have an amen, guys? Come on. We may not say amen, but inside we're like, yeah, that's about how it is, bro. Because when we get home, what do? We head to the couch. We head to the workout place. We head to this place or that place. And we don't head to say, hey, am I bringing my children up? Am I bringing my wife up in the ways and admonitions of the Lord? What do? We forget about God. We forget about His righteous ways, His paths, and we just push them off to the side. You see, we need to remember that even Christians, we can forget about God, and that's usually when we go into sin. We forget that God is there. We forget what God has called us to. And notice, the hope of the godless shall perish. We need to be careful, because if we're doing that too often, it might show that we have no God at all in Jesus Christ. Be careful, beloved. Be careful, guys and gals out there, every young and old. Job 23, just flip over there with me. Job 24. Job 24:13. There are those who rebel against the light, who are not acquainted with its ways and do not stay in its paths. You see, there are those that take the easy way. Notice, they rebel against the light. They're not acquainted with His ways. They do not stay in its paths. Proverbs 4:14 and 15 says, do not enter the path of the wicked, and do not walk in the way of the evil. Avoid it. Do not go on it. Turn away from it and pass on. Can I say that that's what most of us should be doing when we're flipping through the channels on TV? Keep going. Don't stop. You know, when you're sick, you know, with me, I can't read. I have dyslexia, and when I'm sick, it's hard. And so, you know, you try to, you know, I'll turn on the television sometimes, and I usually go to the benign shows, or what I, you know, building something, cooking something, some documentary of some sort, you know. But you have to be so careful these days. You know, you turn on a show on a regular network, and next thing you know, you hear the F word. The next thing you know, they're putting forth, you know, this agenda or that agenda. And to be honest, it doesn't take too much anymore to see, because they're getting, the veil is coming down. They don't really care anymore if you like it or not. But we need to be careful, guys and gals, what paths you go down. Do not walk in the way of evil, especially as Christians. You know, again, I'm going to talk about video games for a minute. I remember years ago, I used to love video games. I had actually had to give away back in 91 or 92. I had to give away one of my video game consoles because I was so into it. I took it across the street and gave it to the kids across the street. And yet I've always enjoyed video games, but I was always careful too not to get into ones like, what is it? There was one, Grand Theft Auto. And let me, just an example, why didn't I like that game? Because it was killing people. It was killing police officers. You got extra points, by the way, for that. I don't like to play games where you're killing other people. You're killing aliens, yeah, that's a little better, you know. They're just aliens, green slime balls or whatever. But here's my point. You don't think that they're trying to do something there when they're showing you how to kill other people, what to do, how to do it? You don't think that they're numbing us down a little bit to be able to kill other people or do different things? Is that a way of righteousness, or is that a way of evil? Be careful. Yeah, but that's the game everybody's playing. Who cares? Well, that's the movie everybody's seeing. Who cares? Really, who cares? Yeah, but you mean you haven't seen that movie? You haven't seen this TV show? No, it didn't look very good to me, bro. It looked kind of ungodly.
1: Well, you know, it's not that ungodly,
0: as the other Christian tries to tell you. I remember years ago being told, my wife and I, oh, go see this movie. Okay, you know, by two people we respected and loved that were Christian. Oh, this is a great movie. We go in there, and halfway through it, they're on top of each other, half naked. Ah, let's get out of here. But this was recommended to us by some people we loved and respected. It was only PG-13. Remember, John Corson, he likes to call PG movies pretty gross. Pretty gross. Turn with me, please, to Romans chapter 3. Romans chapter 3. And by the way, if you find yourself on some of these paths this morning, don't feel condemned, but may you feel the conviction of the Holy Spirit of God. And change and get off those paths. Don't numb your hearts, beloved. Do not numb your hearts. Romans 3, starting in verse 10. Again, as we go off again, let me preface this with this. There's a lot of Christians that once we are born again of the Spirit, We believe that we can go off on whatever path we want and God is good with it. And that's not true. We think that whatever we think, that God's good with that, or whatever we say, whatever we do, that's not true. You see, because look at verse 10, none is righteous, no, not one. Even though we have a new heart and we've been born again of the Spirit of God, we still have the old fleshly man, the old fleshly woman, who wants to do unrighteousness. Notice in verse 11, no one understands, no one seeks for God. And again, this is talking about the world in general, but this is still our flesh as well that we contend with. Goes on in verse 12, all have turned aside. Together they have become worthless. No one does good, not even one. Their throat is an open grave. They use their tongues to deceive. Hey, by the way, this is describing your favorite television show right now. This is describing your favorite secular musician right now. Your favorite secular sports star or writer. Their throat is an open grave. They use their tongues to deceive. The venom of asps is under their lips. Their mouth is full of curses and bitterness. Their feet are swift to shed blood. In their paths, notice in verse 16, in their paths are ruin and misery. And the way of peace they have not known. Hey, that, you know, YouTube star that you like to follow that's not a Christian, in their paths are ruin and misery. And the way of peace they have not known. There is no fear of God before their eyes. These are the paths of the world, guys and gals. These are the paths that we are being tempted into every single day.
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1: When you love the Lord, you realize that He can pretty much handle anything. 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
2: 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Hi, it's David Harms. Welcome to the broadcast today. We're going to be in Psalm 145 today with a message simply titled, Loving God. Here is the question as we start this broadcast. How does God know that we love Him? Well, there are 10 attributes, or I should say ways, that God can know that we love Him. 10 of them. So that's what we're going to look at today. And Psalm 145 is our text. Let's head there now and join Pastor Ron Mel for the message again titled, Loving God.
1: Of course, the scripture is filled with verses that suggest there's this one great condition that when God blesses people and when He gives to people and He cares for people and He helps people, one of the conditions is that they love Him. In fact, in Psalm 145, verse 20, it says, "The Lord preserves all them that love Him, but the wicked will He destroy." When I read that, I thought, that's really interesting. The Lord preserves all them that love Him. When it comes to really, really loving the Lord, what kind of love is this? What is the qualities of these kinds of love that He speaks about, the people that really love Him? The first one is in Psalm chapter 18. This is what it is. People that really, really love God are people that meditate upon God's goodness. That's one of the things they do. When I say meditate, I mean they think about Him. He's on their mind. They think about the Lord. They meditate upon the Lord's goodness. Psalm chapter 18, verse 1. "I will love Thee, O Lord, my strength. The Lord is my rock and my fortress and my deliverer and my God and my strength in whom I will trust. He's my buckler and the horn of my salvation and my high tower. I will call upon the Lord who is worthy to be praised. So shall I be saved from mine enemies." People that really, really love the Lord are people, it's the kind of love that meditates upon Him. They just think about the Lord. You know how that is. You remember when you first fell in love, you couldn't even think. You couldn't go to work. You went to work. You didn't work. If you were in college, you went to class. You didn't study. Your mind is so preoccupied with this person, that's just all you think about. I mean, you think about them all the time. You wonder what they're doing and how they look and how they're dressed and how they're feeling. You think about them. I mean, they're on your mind all the time. And when you really, really love the Lord, I'll tell you this, you will spend much time thinking about Him and meditating upon Him. And by the way, the reason I said Psalm 18 and we're not reading it is, read through the whole chapter. And that whole chapter will tell you about the great things about God. It'll let you just think about Him for a while. And you think about Him because He means so much. When God wonders whether or not you and I love Him, one of the first signs is, how much time do I spend thinking about Him? And one of the things that the scripture suggests is that when you really love the Lord, you think about Him all the time. Why is it important to meditate upon His word and think about Him all the day long? One, because we fail. And when you fail, you know there's something wonderful about the word of God, because whenever you fail, He forgives you. The scripture says if you backslide, that He heals the backslidden. The book of Hosea speaks about it. He loves and forgives us, but we just think about Him. Does God know that I love Him? Is He on my heart and mind? Does He know and does He realize that the reason I ever think about Him and I ever pray and I ever read the Word is because I love Him absolutely? They meditate on the Word of God. And secondly, if you love the Lord, and by the way, these 10 things aren't going to be this long. The last ones are very short. But I want you to turn to Psalm 31, if you would, to Psalm 31. It's a love that meditates and thinks about the Lord, but secondly, it's a love that trusts God's power. Psalm chapter 31, verse 23. It's a love that trusts in God's power. Verse 23, "O love the Lord, all ye His saints, for the Lord preserves the faithful and plentiful rewards the proud doer. Be of good courage, and He shall strengthen your heart, all ye that hope in the Lord." When I say that you really love the Lord and he knows that you really love him, one of the things that will come to your heart is a sense of real courage because you trust in his power and he knows it. He knows that people that really love him, they don't turn to other places and other things and other people. They turn to the Lord because he's the one in his power and his might that's going to deliver them. And he knows, they know that my life is in his hands. All things work together for good to those that really love him. And when you love the Lord, there will come this sense of courage that rises in your heart. When you really, really love the Lord, you know that you trust in his power because you face the unknown. You have to wait from time to time. God knows that we really trust him. When we reach into his hand, it's like you walking in the forest in the pitch dark with your child. And that little child thinks about crying and then begins to say, "Dad, can you see? I can't see. It's dark." That child, do you know what will help that child? Do you know what remedies that child's fear? For you to say, "Don't worry, I know where we are. You can't see either. You're lying a lot." But you say, "Don't worry, honey, we'll be just fine." And that child isn't, they're not fearful at all because they trust in you. Somehow I think it must really touch God's heart when he sees me spending time thinking about him because he's so important to me. But secondly, somehow there must be this sense of God knowing how much I love him when I rely upon his power to deliver me and to help me. And thirdly, I want to suggest, turn to Psalm 63, would you? That this kind of love is a love that seeks communion with the Lord. When you really, really love the Lord, you seek times of communion with him. Psalm 63, verse 1. Speaks about this great love. It's a communion where you really learn about the Lord and you spend a lot of time with him. "O God, thou art my God, early will I seek thee. My soul thirsts for thee. My flesh longs for thee in a dry and thirsty land, no water is, to see thy power and thy glory, so as I have seen thee in the sanctuary. Because thy loving kindness is better than life, my lips shall praise thee." When you really love the Lord, one of the ways he will really know that you love him is that you want to spend a lot of time. It's times of communion with him. But that's the way love really is. I was really thrilled on Friday. We found an old sheet of paper that I had written on about 14 years ago, and I had written down what I think about love. And I wrote down three or four things that I thought were characteristics of love and why you'd want to spend time with someone for any period of time. And this is what I wrote. Any of you that were here, remember. The first thing is that when you really love God and you know that you love him, first of all, love is not a feeling, but love is a commitment. Love is not a feeling. It never has been. It never will be. Now, it's nice if you have that added joy, but love is a commitment. Does God love me? Yes. Does he always feel good about me? Probably not. Does God love you? Yes. Have you ever made a mistake and really would make him think twice about whether he should like you? Absolutely. Does God really love me? Sure, he does. Does he ever feel bad about me? Absolutely, he does. The scripture speaks about grieving the Lord, about affecting his heart, because he loves me and he thinks and considers me so much that is it possible to really, really bother him? Yes. Love is not a feeling, it's a commitment. That's one of the reasons why our world is in such big trouble, because we've lost the ideal of commitment. When I stand here and give marriage vows and I say, "Do you, Bill, take her, Jane, to be, you know what, forever and ever, to have and to hold, for better, for worse, for richer, for poorer?" I mean, someday I'm expecting a guy, when I say for better, for worse, for richer, for poorer, for him to say yes, no, yes, no. Yeah, I'm a for better, yes, for poorer, no. You know, for healthy, yes. For sick, absolutely not. Does the Lord love me very much? Absolutely. He loves me so much that he's committed to me, and that's what love is, and that's what communion is too. It's a love that is not feeling-oriented, it's commitment, and it's a love, secondly, that is not words, but actions. Real love is not words. I'm sorry, it's actions. Don't tell me, show me. It's fine if you tell me, but I also need to feel it. I want to see it and want to observe it in my life and everything. When you're around someone that really, really loves you, you will find this to be true. Just mention the slightest little thing, and I don't want to, I need to be careful about talking about personal illustrations. But I know people that really, all I have to do is just mention something, and it's mine. And it can be the dumbest of things, from an ice cream cone to a book. But just mention it. All you need to do is just mention it. It's not like you should get everything you want to get. But one of the things about the Lord's love that is so amazing is this. He doesn't just love us because he feels it. Because if God loves you and me because he feels it, you and I are in big trouble. But he's committed to me. And secondly, he's not just into words, he's into actions. And I'll give you a verse for all of you that might want to challenge that. God so loved the world that he gave. In the scriptures, loving and giving are always tied together. God so loved me that he gave. Somebody that says they love me and they never give to me is not a person that loves me. And then fourthly, I want to say, if you love God, turn to Psalm 69. If you love God, then it will be the kind of love that is sensitive to God's feelings. Psalm 69, verse 9. For the zeal of thine house hath eaten me up, and the reproaches of them that reproach thee are fallen upon me. If you love God, then you'll be sensitive to God's feelings. If you love the Lord, then you'll be pained by the things that pain him. You'll be bothered by the very things that bother him. You'll be troubled by sin just like he is. You'll be really concerned about what you see happening in the world. How could the Lord know that I really love him? Because he watches me and he knows that I'm bothered about the same things that he's bothered about. I'm troubled about the things that he's troubled about. The point is that really the reason you feel that way is that you want to have this same sense of being sensitive to his feelings. Do you hurt people you love? Absolutely not. Say, have you ever hurt anybody you love? I can tell you this. And in fact, I'll give you one of my, I think I'm going to go down in history as being quotable for probably one thing. This is the second. And that is that people who love people less, if you marry someone and 10 years later you love them less, you only have to look one place. All you need to do is to look at the things that you're speaking to one another in private, because it'll kill you. The reason is because when you're insensitive to the things of other people that you really, really love, you hurt them. And you hurt their feelings. But when you love someone, you would never say anything to hurt them. You would never do anything to hurt them. You're always concerned about them, and you're concerned about the best for them. And that's one of the reasons why, when it comes to the Lord, and nothing could mean more to him, that all of a sudden I'd begin to be very concerned that I wouldn't bother him or hurt his feelings, that somehow he wouldn't be troubled by my actions and the things that I do. I work harder at that all the time. Trying not to hurt people, but certainly somehow so that the Lord knows that if he were to look at your life and mine, he could somehow feel good that we're burdened about similar things. It must bring joy to his heart to know that we're troubled by the same things that trouble him. And fifthly, if you wouldn't mind turning over to Psalm 119, we're talking about a big major chapter there. Psalm 119, verse 165. This is a kind of love that if you love the Lord, it will bring a sense of real peace to your soul. It will secure peace to your soul. Verse 165. Great peace have they which love thy law, and nothing shall offend them. That when you really love the Lord, one of the things that will be true about you is that you just won't be offended. And by the way, I am one of those that believes that being offended is a self-inflicted wound. I don't think anybody can hurt you unless you want them to hurt you. I don't think anybody can offend you unless you decide and choose. In fact, this is a good verse. Great peace have they which know thy law, for nothing shall offend them. And then if you're reading the epistles, you know what it says? Here's a paraphrase. You ready? If somebody bites you, don't bite them back. But it does say this. If somebody bites you, if you're walking in the flesh, you'll bite them back. But if somebody bites you and you're walking in the Spirit like the Lord and the love of God, then when they bite you, you won't bite them back. One of the reasons is that when you really love the Lord, there comes a sense of real secure peace in your heart and soul. You're not easily offended. Do you know why? Because you know that if somebody troubles you, God's going to trouble them. You know if they bother you, God's going to bother them. Really? Really? Let somebody go ahead and take you to task. And I will guarantee you, God will rise up and defend you. He really, really will. And in the midst of it, you'll see his delivering hand. That's one of the reasons he knows we love him, because in the midst of those times, we can either take it into our own hands or we can decide to really trust him. And in the meantime, he's not going to hurt you, but guard and protect you. I remember when I was a kid, my mom and dad used to take me to the dentist, University of Minnesota. You know, with a big family, with nine in the family and a whole scat of kids running around the house, you don't have a lot of money. We didn't. I only went to the dentist once or twice and always went to the University of Minnesota. You ever been there? That's where they teach dentists how to be dentists. And you walk in and it's a room, seems as big as this now, and it's filled with dentist chairs. All these guys that are practicing to be dentists, and they love practicing on you. And I was one of them. All I can remember is when I'd go in and sit down, and then they'd climb up in the chair with both feet and stand there and start yanking out your teeth and drilling, and they'd give you Novocaine, but it never worked. I mean, I'm serious. I can remember being so miserable and having that hurt so much that I never wanted to go to a dentist again in my life. And now you go and you never even feel it. Yuck, yuck, yuck. You know, now you don't, now, I mean, it's so different. I mean, they've learned so many things now. I mean, everything they do now, it's incredible. You know, even when they go to give you the little shot, they grab your cheek and say, now, I'm going to just move this a bit. And then they go like, obviously you haven't been there lately. And you don't even know. I mean, you don't feel it. You don't know when you're getting the shot. You don't know when you're getting drilled. You just don't feel it. It's just different. It's so much easier now. It's so much better now. And I only say that because when you love the Lord, you realize that he can pretty much handle anything. And in the midst of it, he does it with such tenderness. His procedures are so amazing, and that when you love God, he knows that your soul is at rest. The reason my soul is at rest is because the Lord's going to fix everything. And then sixthly, Psalm 119, verse 97. If you love the Lord, you will love what God loves. Verse 97. Oh, how I love thy law. It is my meditation all the day long. If you love God, then you'll love what he loves. Oh, how I love thy law. It's my meditation all the day long. I said in those times when you're with someone that you really love and then they're gone, how difficult it is. I said when our boys left, and then during the times of getting to see them again intermittently, as difficult as that was, what I did was I went and I grabbed the little book that I wrote for our boys when they graduated from high school. There's only two of them in existence, and that's because no one else should have to look at them. They're so horrible. But it basically is just a book that just talks about the things that I'm concerned about for them. I say God really knows that we love him when we love what he loves. So I wrote the book, and this is what the book talks about. It talks about sin. It talks about failure, about success. It talks about relationships. It talks about the things you do. It talks about the way you live. It talks about convictions and values. It talks about everything. There must be 30, 40 things. And the reason I did was, and I went to peek at it the other day, because I thought, you know, the reason I did is whenever the boys go anywhere, it's not like I'm the guru of the hour, but they're going to hear a whole lot of things from a whole lot of people. Everybody's going to tell them, this is what's right. This is the way to live. This is the way to treat someone. This is the way to have a loving relationship with a young woman. And everybody's going to tell them what to do and how to do it. And I just thought, well, I think it might be nice for the boys to be able to just kind of open a page and say, well, Dad's not, I wonder what he thinks about this. And then they could open it up and it'll talk about this is what their dad thinks about success and about failure, about love and about sin. The reason that I did was that I wanted them to know how I feel. One of the ways the Lord can tell if we really love him is this: do you love what he loves? That's certainly the case if we love him. But secondly, seventhly, can I tell you this? You love what he loves, but you also love when he loves. And you can jot down 1 John chapter 5. Number 7 is very, very simple. When you want to know if you really love the Lord, the question is, do you love when he loves? It's not a convenient love. You don't love just because somehow you're going to get something. That's one of the reasons why there are so many tragedies in the world today. Because everybody wants something, and when they get what they want, they throw people away like they're of no value. But you'll love what the Lord loves, and you'll love when He loves. That's the reason why there can be no successful ministry until people really do love as the Lord loves. And then I want to say as well, eighthly, Matthew chapter 26, verse 75. If you love God, then you'll hate what God hates. You'll love what He loves, you'll love when He loves, and you'll hate what He hates. And the great example of all is probably Peter. He denied the Lord and he failed. And do you want to know how the Lord really knows if we love Him? When you and I fail, how do we feel when we do? The scripture says that Peter wept bitterly. He recognized his own sin. He began to really hate the things that he knows the Lord really hates. And he was broken and he was troubled by it. Does the Lord know that I love Him? One of the ways He should know is that I hate the things that God hates. I dislike them and resist them and stand against them. And number 9 is 2 Timothy chapter 4, verse 8. If you love God, you'll long for His return. If you really love the Lord, this is for all those that love His appearing. Henceforth, there is laid up a crown of righteousness for all those that love His appearing. Do you know how the Lord could tell if you really love Him? Are you really anxious for Him to come back? Getting along fine without Him? Doing fine without Him? Living fine without Him? How could the Lord know that I love Him for all those that love His appearing? He knows whether or not I just wish He'd come back. I just want to see Him. I just want to be with Him. It's just no fun. You have to live on this earth, but there's also this deep-seated desire to be with Him. And He knows. He knows I want to see Him again. He knows I want Him to come back. He knows that I really want to love Him and be with Him again. The Lord knows if we love Him, if we find ourselves saying, come back, come home. And last of all is John 14, 21. If you love the Lord, you'll obey His commands. You'll do what He says. You'll live for Him and you'll keep His commandments. That's what it says. When it comes to loving the Lord, we meditate upon the Lord and His goodness all the day long. We trust in His power. We spend time in communion with Him. We're very sensitive to His feelings. We don't want to hurt Him. You never want to hurt the people you love. There's a sense of peace in your soul. You love what He loves. You love when He loves. You hate what He hates. Can't wait for Him to come back. But you keep His commandments too. To all those that love Him and long for His appearing, He preserves and keeps them.
2: 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And the last way that you can get a hold of us is to write to us. 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Again, our address, 515 Northwest Saltzman Road, number 804, Portland, Oregon, 97229. Well, thank you again for joining us this week here on the broadcast. Have an amazing weekend. And on Monday, we'll be back in the Book of Mark, a message titled Three Lessons in Faith.
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3: 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Today on Pathway to Victory, Dr. Robert Jeffress consults the wisest and wealthiest man in the Bible about planning for success. But first, let's take a moment to hear some important ministry updates.
1: Thanks, David, and welcome again to Pathway to Victory. In my ministry as a pastor, I often hear from people who say, I wish God would just tell me what to do and script out my personal plan for the future. Well, I understand that it's sometimes frustrating to figure out God's will for our lives, but in reality, He's given us the plan in His Word. And there's no book that's clearer than Proverbs. This Old Testament favorite contains short, insightful sayings that are like a beacon of light to guide our daily walk. I've written a book that's based on Solomon's wisdom in the book of Proverbs. It's called The Solomon Secrets, 10 Keys to Your Success. This book includes the topic we'll address in today's message about finding and following God's will. And I've written 9 other chapters on things like keeping your cool when things get hot and cultivating a pure and satisfying marriage. When you give a generous gift today to support the ministry of Pathway to Victory, you're invited to request a copy. Plus, I'm going to include an exclusive 44-page book I've written just for your son or daughter, or perhaps your grandchild.

0: It's called Timeless Wisdom from Proverbs, and it deals with topics like peer pressure, envy, and advice on relationships. We'll give our contact information later, but right now it's time to consider today's topic. I titled today's message, "If You Don't Know Where you're going to end up somewhere else."
1: Albert Einstein was once on a train headed to New York City. As the ticket taker came through the coach to collect the tickets, Einstein started searching his pockets. He couldn't find his ticket anywhere. The ticket taker came up to him and said, "Mr. Einstein, we know you can't find your ticket. Don't worry about it. We know who you are. Don't worry." About 20 minutes later, the ticket taker came back through the car, and this time Einstein was on his hands and knees searching for the lost ticket. The ticket taker said, "Mr. Einstein, we told you. We know who you are. We trust you. Don't worry about it." Einstein looked up at the ticket taker and said, "Son, this isn't a matter of trust, but of direction. I need the ticket because I forgot where I'm going." What about you? Do you know where you're going in life? Are you moving right now toward your intended destination? Are you moving away from it? Or are you simply sitting idle? Today, as we continue our study in the book of Proverbs, we've come to the third Solomon secret for success. And it's one that I thought was especially applicable to our graduating seniors today, but it's one that applies to all of us as well. And the Solomon secret we're looking at today is this: if you don't know where you're going to end up someplace else. Today, we're going to look and see what Solomon, as well as all of the biblical writers, had to say about the subject of planning. If you have your Bibles, turn to Proverbs chapter 15. Proverbs chapter 15. A few years ago, my sister-in-law was the recipient of $6,500 worth of airplane vouchers. She and her family had been bumped off of a flight, so for compensation, they gave her $6,500 that she could use to go anywhere in the world. Now, she had all of the resources she needed to do and have to travel wherever she wanted to travel. The only problem is she didn't know where she wanted to go. What about you? If you were to close your eyes for just a moment, please don't, I don't want you falling asleep. But if you were to close your eyes and answer the question, where do I want to go in life? I'm not talking about your vacation, I'm talking about your life. Where do I want to go? Would you have a clear destination in your mind of where you want to end up in life? Let's be real specific. Let's think about, for example, your financial life. If we were to roll the calendar forward 10 years from today, where would you like to be in your finances? Specifically, how much money would you like to be earning? How much money would you like to have saved toward retirement? How much money would you like to be investing in God's work? Or think about your vocational life. 10 years from now, what would you like to be doing? Where would you like to be working? What would you like people to be saying about your accomplishments? Or think about your family life. 10 years from today, what would you like your relationships at home to look like? How would your relationship with your mate be different, or with your children, or with your grandchildren? Think about your spiritual life for a moment. 10 years from now, what would you like your relationship with God to look like? What spiritual disciplines would you like to have mastered in your life 10 years from now? You know, dreams are very, very important, but they're not sufficient to take you where you want to go in life. My sister-in-law ended up deciding she wanted to go to London, England. She had the resources to get to London. She knew where she wanted to go, but that wasn't enough to land her in front of Buckingham Palace. She actually had to make a plan to get there. She had to make her airplane reservation. She had to secure a hotel room. She had to have an itinerary. It's the same way in life. It's not enough to know where you want to go in life. Somebody has said a dream without a plan is only a wish. It is important that we have a detailed plan to take us from where we are right now to where we believe God wants to take us in our finances, in our work, in our relationships, and in our spiritual life as well. You see, we don't ever arrive anywhere by accident. Did you know the only thing that ends up at its intended destination by accident is airline luggage? The rest of us never get any place by accident. It takes a plan to get to where we're going, because the truth is, without doing anything, listen to this, without doing anything, we don't drift toward our dreams. We tend to drift away from our dreams. By simply doing nothing in your life, you will drift away from God's intended destination of your life. I remember reading one time the story about a Finnish atheist who decided that when he died, he wanted to leave his farm in Finland to the devil. So he died. His will stated, this farm is to be left to the devil. Well, the Finnish court system, you know, pondered that. How in the world do we carry out this guy's will and leave it to the devil? And they figured out what to do. They did nothing. They simply allowed the farm to grow weeds and briars. They allowed the barn and the fence to remain unpainted and eventually to rot. They allowed the soil to do nothing, just simply to erode and wash away. And in their decision, the Finnish court said, the best way to let the devil have possession of anything is to do nothing. That's the same truth that applies to your life and to my life. You know how to let Satan have control of your life? You don't have to have a seance and say, I deliver my life over to Satan. You don't have to do that. Just do nothing. And the natural course of events will not only lead you away from your dreams, it'll lead you away from God. You know why that is? There's a physical law called the second law of thermodynamics that says all of nature, all of creation is moving from order to disorder. There's a reason for that in the Bible. Romans 8 says this entire world system has been infected with sin. And that means the natural direction of everything in this universe is down. Things are spiraling down. It explains everything from the deterioration of your body to the deterioration of your relationships. Everything, because of sin, Romans 8:22 says, is moving downward. And that means if you do absolutely nothing, if you exert no energy whatsoever, all you have to do is sit by and watch the deterioration of your body, the depletion of your financial resources, the disintegration of your family, and the destruction of your soul. That all happens without any effort on your part whatsoever. If you want to reverse that trend, you have to have a plan to do so. You know, King Solomon, whose writings we're studying in this series, was the wisest, wealthiest, most powerful man who ever lived. And yet he certainly understood the importance of having a plan. Now, King Solomon knew where he was going in life. God had planted in his life the dream of building a temple, a magnificent place of worship for God. In fact, in 1 Kings 5, verse 5, Solomon said this, behold, I intend to build a house for the name of the Lord my God, as the Lord spoke to my father David, saying, your son, whom I will set on your throne in your place, he will build the house for my name. Now, Solomon knew what he wanted. But Solomon didn't just sit back like so many Christians today and passively say, okay, this is what I want to do, but you know what? If God wants this to happen, he'll do it in his way and his time. A lot of people use spirituality as an excuse for laziness. No, Solomon didn't just say, I intend to build a house. Then he developed a plan and executed a plan to build that temple. For example, he gathered the necessary resources, 2 Kings 5, verse 6. He organized the people, 2 Chronicles 2, verse 2. He designed the facility, 2 Chronicles 3, verse 3. He set a time to begin the project, 2 Chronicles 3, verse 2. He completed the project, 2 Chronicles 5, verse 1. In fact, if you look at Solomon's life, it was filled with one accomplishment after another. He extended the wall around Jerusalem. He refortified the cities of Hazar and Megiddo. He reorganized Israel into 12 districts. He increased the tax revenue. He did all of these things, not just by having a dream, but by having a plan to fulfill that dream. And that's why when you look at the book of Proverbs, Solomon's depository of wisdom, you find verse after verse that talks about the importance of planning. I want you to jot some of these verses down for just a moment. When Solomon talks about planning, Proverbs 15, verse 22. Solomon says, without consultation, plans are frustrated, but with many counselors, they succeed. Or Proverbs 16, verse 1, the plans of the heart belong to the man, but the answer of the tongue is from the Lord. Proverbs 16, verse 3, commit your works to the Lord and your what? your plans will be established. Proverbs 20, verse 18, prepare plans by consultation and make war by wise guidance. Proverbs 21, verse 5, the plans, underline that, the plans of the diligent lead surely to advantage, but everyone who is hasty comes surely to poverty. It's important that we all have a dream. The Christian retailer James Cash Penny, J.C. Penny, once said, give me a stock clerk with a dream and I'll give you a great man. Give me a man without a dream and I'll give you a stock clerk. We all need a dream in life, but a dream isn't enough. We need a plan that will take us from where we are to realize that dream in life. And I want to tell you, most Christians I talk to, they don't have a dream. They don't know where they want to be 10 years from now or 20 years ago. They don't have a dream, much less a plan to help them reach that dream. Why is that? Why do people just walk around in a daze and a haze without any plan for how they want to live and where they want to go in life? I found that, especially among Christians, there are four excuses that people have to developing a detailed plan for their life. Jot them down. One of these, maybe all of these, are the excuse you have right now for not doing more with your life. Excuse number one is, what if I fail in my plan? What if I fail? I don't want to set a goal. I don't want to have a dream and then fail in that plan. Maybe that's true of you. Maybe you're paralyzed by the thought of failure. If that's true, let me encourage you to overcome that fear in two ways. First of all, if failure is keeping you from planning, ask yourself the question, how am I going to feel 10 years from now if I've made no progress in my life? How am I going to feel at the end of my life if I have never reached my dream in life? And secondly, keep your dreams to yourself. You know, one reason we don't want to set goals and have dreams is we don't want to be embarrassed in front of other people if we don't make our dream. And a lot of times we're surrounded with people who either intentionally or even unintentionally will try to discourage us from reaching our dream. And so we don't make plans. We don't want to be embarrassed in front of our friends or our enemies. Remember Nehemiah? He had a dream. He wanted to rebuild the wall around the city of Jerusalem, but he had two people who were always trying to discourage him, Sanballat and Tobiah. Nehemiah had publicly stated his dream. Well, he had two antagonists who tried to discourage him from his dream. Even well-meaning friends will sometimes be a discouragement to you in your dreams, which is why you ought to keep your dreams to yourself for the most part. I remember 25 years ago, I had a real clear revelation of what my life purpose was going to be. And as a part of that life purpose, I'll share with you in a moment, I decided that one way to fulfill that life purpose was to start writing books. And so I announced to some of my friends, I'm going to become an author. Everybody applauded. Oh, that's great, Robert. You ought to be an author. About a month later, my friends started asking, when's your book coming out? What's the publication date? Well, there was no publication date because I didn't have a book. All I had was a desk filled with rejection slips from publishers. It would have been better to keep that dream to myself until it came to fruition. The same thing is true for you. Secondly, some people say, my objection to planning is, well, I've got plenty of time. There's no hurry. Or I don't have enough time to fulfill my dream. There's no use to do it. Both views of time, by the way, are erroneous. The idea that I've got plenty of time or that I don't have enough time. I remember reading Rabbi Harold Kushner's what he called instant coffee theory of life. Rabbi Kushner said that life is like a new jar of instant coffee. When you open it up at first, you tend to be very generous in your portions of coffee you dole out because after all, you have a whole jar. About halfway through that jar, you start to get more conservative in your portions. And by the time you get to the bottom of the jar, you're searching around the corners looking for every grain possible. You know, life is a lot like that, isn't it? At the beginning of our life, when we're teenagers, we think, I've got all the time in the world. What's the big hurry? Then when we reach about halfway through our lives, midlife, we realize we have as many years behind us as we do in front of us. And when we get close to the end, we wonder, where did it all go and how did it go so quickly? That's not an original observation. Moses wrote the very same thing in Psalm 90, the oldest psalm in the Bible. In Psalm 90, verse 10, he said, and this is from the Living Bible, 70 years are given to us. Some even live to 80. But even the best years are filled with pain and trouble. Soon they disappear and we fly away. Therefore, verse 12, teach us to realize the brevity of life so that we may grow in wisdom. You know the verses, Lord, teach us to number our days so that we might present to you a heart of wisdom. I remember the first time I ever heard that verse. I grew up in church, but I never remember hearing that verse until seniors, I was your age. It was at the end of my senior year, I was sitting in the orientation session at Baylor University, and the chapel speaker was preaching on this verse. Lord, teach us to number our days and realize how few they are. And the chapel speaker kept talking about how quickly time goes. And I remember sitting there looking at him thinking, you old codger, you don't know what you're talking about. What do you mean how quickly it goes? I was sitting there in that chapel. Amy was down at the Pagan University of Texas as a freshman. And it was going to be 2 weeks until I got to go see her, travel the 90 miles down I-35, and time was creeping along. It seemed like those 2 weeks will never pass. That was my perspective as a senior in high school. Let me tell you, from my perspective as an old codger, it goes by very, very quickly. That seems like just yesterday. You wonder, where did the time go? There are a lot of people who will say, well, I've got all the time in the world. No, you don't. Time is a precious commodity. Use it wisely. But other people go to the other extreme. They say, okay, well, you know, I'm 60, 70 years old. I don't have enough time now to realize my life dream. That's also an equally erroneous view of time. I heard time management expert Ted Engstrom say one time, we tend to overestimate how much we can accomplish in a year, but we severely underestimate how much we can accomplish in 5 years. The fact is, God has given each one of you here today just the right amount of time you need to fulfill His plan, His dream for your life. A third objection some people have to making plans is, well, doesn't the Bible warn against planning? Doesn't the Bible say we shouldn't make plans? And they always like to turn to James chapter 4 as a reason not to make goals or set plans in life. Well, let's look at these familiar words. Turn over to James chapter 4, beginning with verse 13. And let's see what James really says and what he doesn't say about planning. Verse 13 says, come now, you who say, today or tomorrow we will go to such and such a city and spend a year there and engage in business and make a profit. Yet you do not know what your life will be like tomorrow. You're just a vapor, a mist that appears for a little while and then vanishes away. Instead, you ought to say, if the Lord wills, we will give and live and do this or that. Some people say, see what James said? Don't make plans. No, just kind of flow along with life. Don't make any plans. That's not what he's saying. He's not saying there's anything wrong with making plans. What he's saying is, what is wrong is to make plans without any thought of God whatsoever. What he's saying here is, go ahead and make your plans, but always preface your plans with these words. And more importantly, this attitude. If this is God's will, this is what I want to happen. There's nothing wrong with making plans, but always remember your plans, my plans, are subject to the sovereignty of God. And when we make our plans, our attitude ought to be, God, this is what I believe you placed in my heart to do. This is what I would like to do, but I am laying them at your feet to do or not to do according to your wise and good plan. We submit our plans to the sovereignty of God. Making plans, listen to this, making plans that are within the will of God, for the glory of God, are pleasing to our God. God says we ought to make plans, but make them within the boundaries of His will. Listen to Proverbs 19, verse 21. Many plans are in a man's heart, but the counsel of the Lord will stand. Fourth, some people object to making plans by simply saying, I don't know how to make a plan. I don't know how to determine what my dream in life is and a roadmap for how to get there. If you want to know how to determine what God's dream is for your life and how to get there, there are three key words you need to understand. One is purpose, the second is objectives, and the third is goals.
0: Each of us is called to make plans that are within the will of God, for the glory of God, that are pleasing to God. And at Pathway to Victory, it's our hope that these daily programs become a guiding force in your life as you discover God's plan for you. 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
7: I may clean up nice, but growing up, my sister and I took care of the livestock and crops on our family's farm. I'm Bess Wills with Gresham Ford, and believe me, it wasn't all glamorous. The cattle had to be fed first thing in the morning, every morning, and even now the smell of cows makes me hungry for breakfast. We were land rich and dirt poor, and there was always more work to do. But you know, there was always room at the table for one more. And when a neighbor was laid up, we made sure their alfalfa got cut and their hay was in the barn before the rains hit. Growing up, scrapping to get by was a virtue. It taught me the importance of caring for what you have and always seeing the basic decency in everyone. If you're okay buying your next truck from a farm-tested grandma who appreciates the sanctity of a handshake, we'd love to serve you.
8: Jesus said, "This is the will of my Father, that everyone who beholds the Son and believes in him will have eternal life." Let's pray. Jesus, save me. Forgive me for all my sins. I will follow you, Jesus. If you would like prayer, you're welcome to call 267-367-LOVE. 267-367-L-O-V-E.

It is 6:30, time to hop on board the Bible bus and continue our five-year journey through the Word of God. Dr. J. Vernon McGee now on Through the Bible.

0: What's really happening when someone's baptized? Is it just a symbol, or is it something far deeper? And what's the difference between water baptism and the baptism of the Holy Spirit? Welcome to Through the Bible. I'm Steve Schwetz, and in this study, Dr. J. Vernon McGee is going to take us to Matthew chapter 3, where we'll explore the baptism of Jesus and uncover the answers to these important questions. And then in chapter 4, we're going to step into the wilderness and watch as Jesus faces and defeats Satan's temptation. Many of you remember how Dr. McGee often opened his studies by reading letters from listeners, stories of salvation, transformed lives, and sometimes a bit of humor. Well, as we carry on that tradition and continue reading your letters, we occasionally like to share some of those original readings with you as well. So let's enjoy one now. Here's Dr. McGee.
1: Listen to this letter here that comes to us from Decatur, Georgia. It says, when WAEC began broadcasting with Christian music about 5 years ago, I really liked some of the music, which did not sound religious. I did not like you, however. I was willing to learn something about the Bible, but I didn't like the way you would be in the Old Testament and then go dragging something in from the New Testament. I didn't understand then that Jesus is the Word of God made flesh and is all through the Old Testament writings. At the time, you sounded like a poor old drawling so-and-so who didn't know any better than to believe that the Bible was really true. I felt sorry for you. You reminded me of Herman Talmadge. I kept listening to you, though, and he goes on to say that it was through this ministry that he's come now to a saving knowledge of God. The Spirit of God, he said, led me to the truth. The Father led me to Jesus, the anointed, the Son of God, first begotten from the dead. And we rejoice, by the way, in that.
0: Well, that certainly shows Dr. McGee's sense of humor, doesn't it? And God's too. And even more, it reminds us just how much God loves us. Let's pray. Heavenly Father, thank you for the privilege of hearing more about your Son, Jesus Christ. And we ask that you take what we hear and then use it to shape our hearts and strengthen our faith. And for those who don't yet know you, Lord, stir conviction in their spirits and reveal yourself through your word today and lead them to trust what they maybe are already beginning to see as true. In Jesus' name, amen. Now here's our study of Matthew 3 on Through the Bible with Dr. J. Vernon McGee.
1: Now, we come today to this third chapter of Matthew, and we put in at verse 10, we are looking at John the Baptist. As he began his ministry and he introduced the Lord Jesus, he introduced him as the King, and he's the one that makes the announcement that he is present. I put in at verse 10, and now also the axe is laid unto the root of the trees. Therefore, every tree which bringeth not forth good fruit is hewn down and cast into the fire. Great deal is said in the New Testament about fruit bearing. Now, fruit bearing is the result of having the right kind of a tree. You see, only a fruit tree can produce fruit. And now he talks here about the fact the axe is put to the root of the tree. Why? Because it's not bearing fruit. Now, an apple tree will bear apple. Plum tree will bear plum. But when an apple tree bears thorns, it's not an apple tree. It's to be cut down. The root and the fruit go together, by the way, because it has to have the right kind of a root to bear the right kind of fruit. And so that is what he's saying here. The wrong kind of tree is going to be taken down. Now listen to him in verse 11. I indeed baptize you with water unto repentance. But he that cometh after me is mightier than I, whose shoes I'm not worthy to bear. He shall baptize you with the Holy Ghost and with fire. Now I'd like to spend a moment here. He says, I baptize with water. But he's coming, and when he comes, he'll baptize you with the Holy Ghost and with fire. Now that "and" there is already over 1900 years long. We're living in the age of the Holy Spirit. He's baptized us with the Holy Spirit. Now fire is the second coming, and that's judgment. That distinction needs to be made. Somebody says, well, I thought on the day of Pentecost and the Holy Spirit came, that that was fire too, because it says that the tongues of fire sat on them. Oh, my friend, you ought to read it again. It says, like as fire. And it was like the sound of a rushing mighty wind. Wasn't. It was the coming of the Holy Spirit. But the thing is that there was something to appeal to the eye gate, the fire, to the ear gate, the sound of a rushing mighty wind. So that when the Holy Spirit came, that was not the fulfillment of the baptism of fire. That takes place at his second coming. And you and I are living today in the age of the Holy Spirit. And the Holy Spirit comes upon every believer, not just some. Every believer is baptized by the Holy Spirit. That means he's identified with the body of Christ. He's part of the body of Christ. And that's one of the great truths of the Word of God. Now let me continue to read. It says, whose fan is in his hand, he will thoroughly purge his floor and gather his wheat into the garner, but he will burn up the chaff with unquenchable fire. Then cometh Jesus from Galilee to Jordan unto John to be baptized of him. This is remarkable. And we're going to ask this question and try to answer it. Why was Jesus baptized? I hope we can see that here. Will you notice? But John forbade him, saying, I have need to be baptized of thee, and comest thou to me? And Jesus answering said unto him, suffer it to be so now, for thus it becometh us to fulfill all righteousness. Then he suffered him. Now, what is the answer to the question? Why was Jesus baptized? And I'd like to ask you that question. Why was he baptized? Now, there may be several answers, but I think the primary reason is given right here. The Lord Jesus said it is essential for the fulfillment of righteousness. He's identifying himself here completely with sinful mankind. The prophet had written, he is numbered with the transgressors. Here is a king that comes down, and he's identified with his subjects. And I believe that that is the purpose of the baptism of the Lord Jesus, for the baptism means actually identification. And this is a coming down and identifying of himself here with them. He was baptized, I think, for that reason. And that, I think, is so important for us. Now, notice this again. The reason that Jesus was baptized, it's not to set us an example. It's not a pattern. Christ was holy. He did not need to repent. I do. He was holy, harmless, and undefiled, and separate from sinners. He completely identified himself with humanity, the race of mankind. He was numbered with the transgressors. Now will you notice, his death was a baptism. You remember he said to James and John when they wanted the place next to him, are you able to be baptized with the baptism that I'm baptized with? His death was a baptism. He entered into death for you and me. And then the third reason, he was set aside for his office as priest. The Holy Spirit came upon him here for this ministry. Everything that he did it by the power of the Holy Spirit. He was made sin for us who knew no sin. There was sin on him, but there was no sin in him. My sin was put on him, not in him. That's important. And therefore, you and I are saved by being identified now with him. He identified himself with us in baptism, and Peter says we're saved by baptism. What? By being identified with the Lord Jesus. And that's what it means to be saved. What does it mean? Well, to be in Christ. How do you get in Christ? By the baptism of the Holy Spirit. And I believe in baptism. And I think that we're to be baptized to declare that I am identified with Christ, him that cometh to me, I will in no wise cast out. We today must recognize that we have to be identified with him. And that is done by the Holy Spirit. And our baptism tells that out. An old salt one time said to a young sailor in trying to get him to accept Christ and be baptized, he says, "Young man, it's duty or mutiny." And when you come to Christ, friends, you be baptized because it's a duty. And if not, it's a mutiny. This is a tremendous thing. And I feel like this is something that we needed to elaborate on a little, because this subject of baptism needs to be lifted out of the realm of constantly arguing and talking about it, and to get to the high and lofty plane of where today we are going to stand for him. We need to come out and stand for Christ in a very wonderful way. Suffer it to be so now, for thus it becometh us to fulfill all righteousness. He identifies himself. And then John suffered him. Now verse 16, "And Jesus, when he was baptized, went up straightway out of the water, and lo, the heavens were opened unto him, and he saw the Spirit of God descending like a dove and lighting upon him. And lo, a voice from heaven saying, This is my beloved Son, in whom I am well pleased." And by the way, John teaches the Trinity. You have here the Lord Jesus, and the Spirit of God descends upon him like a dove. And then a voice from heaven, the Father says, "This is my beloved Son, in whom I am well pleased." Now he is identified with his people. What a king. Oh, what a king he is. Now that brings us to chapter 4 here. And when we come to chapter 4, we have the temptation of Jesus in the wilderness. You see immediately this one who's identified with us now by baptism, he has come down here, and now he came, and his birth, he's identified with us as he grew up as any other child would. But he's wholly harmless, undefiled, separate from sinners. But in his baptism, he identifies himself for me. And my sin was put on him, not in him. Now, will you notice, we find here that he's being tested. The question now is this king able to withstand a test? Is he able to overcome? And I want to deal with a very important question here. I think probably we better deal with it first. And I think that as we look at the temptation, this might become clear. I trust it will become clear. Now, what do you mean by the temptation of Jesus? Well, temptation is a word that really has a twofold meaning. First of all, it can mean to incite or entice to evil, that is to seduce. There is something in the individual that causes him to yield. The Lord Jesus said, "The prince of this world cometh, and he hath nothing in me." Well, you see, that wasn't true of Jesus. There's something in me that causes me to yield, you see. And he was separate from sinners. So the temptation had to be different than which would come to me and cause me to fall. It had to be much greater for him. Now, the word temptation means to test. We're told, as we saw in Genesis, God did tempt Abraham. Now, God tested Abraham's faith, and God does not tempt man with evil. James says that in James 1:13, and God never does that. Now, he's going to be tested, and it's going to be a real test. And the question arises, could Jesus have fallen? I want to answer that with a very emphatic no. He could not have fallen. Oh, I hear some strange things today on radio. And I guess that's what some of you are thinking when you hear me. But there are a lot of strange things today that are being said from pulpits. A lot of strange things. May I say to you that if Jesus could have fallen, then you and I do not have a sure Savior at all. Then somebody says to me, "Well, then, if he couldn't have fallen, Was this temptation a legitimate and genuine temptation? Well, may I say to you, his temptation was greater than any that you and I have ever had. They'd get out a new model Chevrolet or a new model Ford, and I better bring that in and probably say a new model Dodge. And they're tested to prove they can stand the test. You see, a genuine diamond is tested to prove that it's perfect, not to show that it's a phony. And the Lord Jesus was tested to demonstrate that he's exactly who he claimed to be. I remember as a boy, and I must tell this little story, when I was a boy, we lived out in West Texas. That's a long time ago. Sparsely inhabited area in those days. And the Santa Fe came through our little town. It didn't stop in our little town. Stopped in the next little town. Believe me, you couldn't get off at the place where I live, but it went by. And the Santa Fe crossed the Brazos River, the West Fork of the Brazos River at that place. Now, that Brazos River, in summertime, there wasn't enough water in it to rust a shingle nail. But in wintertime, you could float a battleship in it. It was that kind of a place. Now, one winter, we really had a flood, and it washed out the Santa Fe Bridge. And so we didn't have a train for a long time. But finally, they put in a bridge. Oh, they worked a long time. And then one day, they brought in two engines and put on that bridge and tied down the whistles on both of them. And believe me, that's more whistling than we'd ever heard in that little town. And all of us in this little town, we ran down out of the river to the bridge to see what has happened. When we got there, we saw. All 23 of us went down there, by the way. And we were standing around, and one brave citizen, he went up and said to the engineer in charge, "What are you doing?" He says, "Testing the bridge, because both of those locomotives were on top of the bridge." And this fellow says, "What are you doing?" "Trying to break it down." And the engineer almost stared. He says, "Of course not." "Well," he says, "what do you mean you're testing it?" He says, "We're testing it to prove that you can't break it down." May I say to you, that's exactly the way the Lord Jesus was tested, to prove, to demonstrate that he could not be broken down. His testing, therefore, was greater than ours. You see, there's a limit to what we can bear. You just give me enough temptation, and finally you build up pressure, and I'll succumb to it. And that's true of you, too. But he never gave in. The pressure continued to increase. In other words, a 10-pound fishing line is broken when 25 pounds of pressure is put on it. But a 100-pound line can bear more than 25 pounds of pressure. Now, I'm the 10-pound fishing line. He's the 100-pound. Then there's something else that's quite interesting here. In this temptation of the Lord Jesus, the contrast and the comparison between the testing of Eve is really interesting. To begin with, this one, it took place in a wilderness, and Eve was tested in the Garden of Eden. What a contrast. Now I must read chapter 4, and I begin with verse 1. Then was Jesus led of the Spirit into the wilderness to be tempted of the devil. Now, to be tested of the devil. And when he had fasted 40 days, and 40 nights, he was afterward and hungered. And when the tempter came to him, he said, "If thou be the Son of God, command that these stones be made bread." Now, that's the same temptation that came to Eve. The first one was physical. She saw the tree was good for food. And the Lord Jesus is told, "Command that these stones be made bread." Now notice his answer. But he answered and said, "It's written, man shall not live by bread alone, but by every word that proceedeth out of the mouth of God." And that's found in Deuteronomy 8:3. He sure knew Deuteronomy, and he believed it was the inspired word of God. Then verse 5, we have the second testing. Then the devil taketh him up in the holy city, setteth him upon a pinnacle of the temple, and said unto him, "If thou be the Son of God, cast thyself down, for it's written, he shall give his angels charge concerning thee, and their hands they shall bear thee up, lest at any time thou dash thy foot against a stone." That's Psalm 91, verses 11 and 12. Now, that's the second one. It's a spiritual temptation. The first was physical. And you'll remember that Eve saw it was desired to make one wise. Cast thyself down from the temple. And that's pride of life, the lust of the flesh, the pride of life. And those are the things the Christian attempted in, you see. Now, the third is psychological. Notice this, verse 7. Jesus said unto him, it's written again, thou shalt not tempt the Lord thy God. And that's Deuteronomy 6:16. Again, verse 8, the devil taketh him up into an exceeding high mountain, showeth him all the kingdoms of the world and the glory of them, and saith unto him, all these things will I give thee if thou wilt fall down and worship me. That's psychological, you see. He showed him the kingdoms of the world and the glory of them. Believe me, man lusts for power, the lust of the eyes, the things that are in the world today. And that's the thing that Eve saw, pleasant to the eye. Oh, I tell you, this world gets a great many of us. Notice the answer of the Lord Jesus. Then said Jesus unto him, get thee hence, Satan, for it's written, thou shalt worship the Lord thy God, and him only shalt thou serve. Now he's quoting again from Scripture, Deuteronomy 6:13 and Deuteronomy 10:20. Friends, you have our Lord answering each time Scripture, and certainly that ought to have a message for all of us. Why is it that many of us are having trouble and difficulty living the Christian life? May I add this very kindly? It's ignorance of the Word of God. Ignorance of the Word of God. Our Lord answered by giving the Word of God. Now, I believe that the Word of God has an answer for your particular problem. That doesn't mean I know it, and that doesn't mean your psychologist knows it, and I don't think he knows it anyway. But may I say to you, God has an answer in His Word for your problem. That's the reason we ought to know the book a little bit better than we know it. The interesting thing is the Lord Jesus answered Satan every time out of the Word. He didn't say, well, I think this, or I think this is the best way to do it. He said very pointedly, very definitely, the Word of God says this. That's the answer. And for the child of God, that's enough. And by the way, the devil seems to think it's a pretty good answer, because verse 11 says, then the devil leaveth him, and behold, angels came and ministered unto him. One of the other gospels says he left him for a little season. I think he was back the next day myself and all his life. And I think we see at the Garden of Gethsemane especially that he's there again tempting. This is important here, by the way. This temptation reveals that here is a king who can stand the test. And he is the one that is able to stand for the Lord. Here is one who can meet the devil and can overcome. That's very important. Now we're going to move on from there next time, and I trust that many of you are reading the Scripture with us as we go along. Read the 4th chapter and the 5th chapter of Matthew for next time. May the Lord richly bless you, my beloved.
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2: Clouds rolling our way for the early morning time. Our lows are falling into the mid to upper 50s. We'll see the cloudiness give way to sunshine as our Saturday goes on. A light northwesterly wind here in the high upper 70s. Down to 55 with dry weather Saturday night. Sunny Sunday, the high 80. We're into the mid to upper 80s for Monday and Tuesday. I'm meteorologist Jennifer Naramore on KPDQ.
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2: Inaugural address. He challenged the nation. 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Lincoln understood that preserving the greatest experiment in self-government required more than winning a war. It required the character to restore what had been broken. More than 160 years later, America still faces division. The question is not whether we'll disagree. The question is whether we still have the wisdom and the character to heal together.
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1: 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We love hearing from you. We'll provide other contact information at the end of the program. Just ahead of today's teaching, here's a quick recap of Pastor Jim's previous program from our study called Our Lord's Miracles.
2: God's help so often comes, when it comes, in totally unexpected ways. He likes to humble human pride with his irregular ways. We expect him, figuratively speaking, to throw right-handed, but here he comes left-handed. This is one way the Lord teaches us not to limit or underestimate the scope of his sovereign power working in our lives. So, when the Lord finally moves to help us, we prayed and we prayed and we prayed and we've, you know, sweat, as it were, drops of blood in our anxiety. Oh, we shouldn't worry, but we are human and we are weak and we do. But we're also trusting. Not totally trusting, perhaps, but we're trusting and we're growing. But when God sends his help, so often it comes as it does here in unexpected ways. I don't mean that the Lord's going to send you help walking on the water, but this historical experience becomes a metaphor of this fact that God often sends his help in unexpected ways.
1: We've just heard a brief recap from our last program. Now here's Pastor Jim with today's teaching.
2: Good day, ladies and gentlemen. Thank you for joining us. We continue our exposition of many of the miracles of our Lord Jesus, not all, but highlighting some that I have a particular interest in. And today we're going to talk about the Lord's stilling of the storm. I remember news accounts of the monster storm off the northern east coast that resulted in the film The Perfect Storm. That would have been a most terrifying experience. It was even a deadly one. I remember one time on a trip to Turkey, Greece, and the Greek islands, almost 10 years ago, our cruise ship, which was not the largest, got caught in a storm in the Mediterranean where the swells outside were higher than the portals in our room. My wife and I got terribly seasick. Of course, we were never in any peril, but all of that tossing and

0: banging of the waves against the hull of the ship were enough for me to imagine the terror of a really bad and threatening storm at sea. On a much smaller scale, but life-threatening no less, Jesus and his disciples were once caught in a perfect storm on the Sea of Galilee. Let me read Matthew chapter 8, verse 23. When Jesus got into the boat, his disciples followed him, and behold, there arose a great storm in the sea, so that the boat was covered with waves. But he himself, the Lord Jesus, was asleep. That's astonishing. They came to him and awoke him, saying, "Save us, Lord, we are perishing." And these were experienced seamen, I might add, at least as far as the Sea of Galilee was concerned. Shows how bad the storm was. And Jesus said to them, "Why are you timid, you men of little faith?" Then he arose and rebuked the winds and the sea, and it became perfectly calm. And the men marveled, saying, "What kind of man is this, that even the winds and the sea obey him?" Well, this storm came up suddenly and with a power and a fierceness that terrified even these men, who were no strangers to water, and no strangers to the vagaries of weather on the Sea of Galilee. Now, let me get us oriented to the site and situation. The Sea of Galilee, as you can see from any good map of Israel, is a great inland lake, actually located in the north of the land of Palestine and surrounded on three sides by mountains. It's 7 miles wide and 13 miles long, almost 700 feet below sea level. The Jordan River flows through it from north to south and empties at last further south into the Dead Sea. Those of you who've been over there in the last 20 years or so, maybe 15, I just don't remember, have seen a Jesus boat, a replica of the 2,000-year-old boat discovered during an extreme drought buried in the sediment under the Sea of Galilee. And archaeologists hold that to be typical, the kind of boat used on the lake during the period our Lord was on earth. I was out on the Sea of Galilee in one of those boats years ago, and it was amazing how quickly, in that case, the winds kicked up on that afternoon, and they became violent enough to enable me to picture what happened in the situation that we're studying now, when Jesus calmed a storm that imperiled his company at sea. Folks, let me tell you this. Every course in discipleship comes with a lab attached, and this was a lab. The Lord tends to offset great privilege, and these disciples had great privilege with balancing burdens. And these burdens out on the Sea of Galilee were all part of the lab. Those Satan cannot wreck through fleshly temptations, he will try to sink through external tempest. This storm had a supernatural origin. We see the same in Job. Satan can be the source of natural and even physical disaster, but God is sovereign. For God's own secret purposes, he allows Satan to mess with men and nature within limits, as we saw in Job. No one can plead injustice. For the spiritual alienation, estrangement of humanity before God, our natural ruination and moral corruption, leaves God owing no human being anything. Our obliteration would be the just desert of the whole human race. How many people don't like to hear anything like that? Benjamin Franklin spoke of George Whitefield as abusing his audience by telling them that they were half men and half beast. I doubt that that's what George Whitefield said, but that's the way Ben Franklin took it, because we are so proud and we think of ourselves much better than we are in the eyes of God. But we must understand that in the eyes of God, according to the revelation of Scripture, that we deserve any punishment that God might see fit to put upon us. But many of these things, in the case of his people, are not punishments, but they're a form of divine discipline to teach us. Even so, the damage God allows Satan to inflict upon the race and the disorder and disease that he allows the enemy to stir up like this great storm on the Sea of Galilee, though maliciously intended on Satan's part to injure man and smear God, is a severe mercy on God's part. It's a red light on the dome of time and culture to warn the race that something is seriously amiss down here. It's partly intended to insinuate the notion in us of accountability and to drive people to the kind of despair that opens them up to the truth. The Lord teaches us to entrust ourselves in all threatening circumstances to his all-encompassing power, for he is the master of every monster, and that's part of a lab lesson out here on the Sea of Galilee. So when he displays his power in miracles, Jesus often allowed crowds to be present, but whenever trials and terrors were on the horizon, he takes with him none but the champions of the whole world whom he was to disciple. So says Chrysostom, one of the early church fathers. God uses fear. Fear is the opposite of faith, but he uses our human fear, as he does here, as a platform for building our faith. These disciples were sure they were going to die. They couldn't imagine Jesus back in the back of the boat laying down, calmly sleeping in the midst of such a savage storm. The Lord got up and rebuked their faith. He did not condemn his disciples, but he challenged them. He rebukes our faith when the feet of our faith are smaller than the eyes of our faith. He rebukes our faith when its strength is smaller than the feeding that he has been giving it. Folks, the Lord receives small faith. Make no mistake about that. He reproves weak faith. Small faith can be vital. Little children, sometimes they have a small faith, but they have a vital faith sometimes. It's a small faith in that it has not reached maturity in its reach. But weak faith is faltering and fearful, even in the face of plenty of reason to be otherwise. As I say, its strength is smaller than its feeding by the Lord. Weak faith is blameworthy because it fails to rise to the level of the revelation that is received from God, either from the Word of God or from the form of experience of the previous work of God. Yet, I want you to note how the Lord, though he reproves weak faith, in his mercy, Jesus does not reject it. He simply challenges it, and by embarrassing it with undeserved riches, he shames it to do better and to rise higher the next time. And that's what he does when he tells his disciples who were all shaken up in the storm, "Why are you timid, you men of little faith?" Well, why shouldn't they have been shaken? Well, Jesus had called them. They had a mission. He had called them to teach them. He had called them to train them. He had called them to send them out in his namesake. So why in the world is he going to let a storm drown them? If Jesus is not upset by it, why should they be? So it is with us oftentimes. Their problem was that their Savior was still too small in their eyes. And that's often a problem with you and I. Their perceptions, their small conceptions, were culpable because their base of revelation and experience with Christ to this point should have enlarged their conceptions of Him more than it did. And that's why He rebukes their timidity and calls them men of little faith. And we have to transfer that same lesson to ourselves. When that happens, the density factor is always some block on the side of the flesh. So it is when the Lord tests, proves, and refines his servants through fiery trials, or in this case, a raging tempest. This was their symbolic introduction to the adversities that lay ahead of them, and a lesson in trust and composure in the midst of siege and storm. And so it is for us. These are historical experiences. They're not just some kind of allegory. These things really happen. But as we look back and we see what happened, we're to reach into them and find the timeless lessons in the midst of the time-bound particular and extract the principles from them and learn how these things apply to us as Jesus' modern disciples as well. To exhort them to remain confident though the waves rise high, and to impress upon them that he orders all things for good, he reproves their lack of faith in this situation. Yet their alarm in this terrible storm served a useful purpose. Had there been no real peril, had they not felt in this case in jeopardy of their lives in this perfect storm, they would not have called on the Lord in their fright. But their calling on the Lord is an ironic evidence of a little bud of faith breaking through the clods of their doubts. Had it not been for the storm, they would not have seen his glory enhanced in their eyes, and their faith would not have been improved at all. Had they not been in the storm, had they not been in this threat and peril. So their great fear rendered his deliverance much more impactful and memorable and serviceable in future emergencies, when they'd have to bring the lessons learned in this perfect storm into play. Folks, the Lord wants us to rest assured in all circumstances that we are covered, even when he seems unresponsive and indifferent to our troubles. It was no accident that Jesus was up there, sound asleep through this storm. There's a lot we could say about that, but this is one of the most important lessons. The Lord, by this action, set up a situation that often seems to apply in our cases in life. We're not on the Sea of Galilee. We're not out in a physical savage storm as he was, and nor is he in our boat sound asleep somewhere. But you know, sometimes, to extend the historical situation to a contemporary metaphor, sometimes it seems that we're really in the midst of it. We're in the thick of it. We're in what seems to us to be a perfect storm. Terrible things going on all around us. And it's all out of control as far as we're concerned. And where is the Lord? And somehow he seems to be asleep. And we're saying with these disciples, we are saying in our own situations, Lord, don't you care? I mean, how can you be asleep at the switch at this kind of time? We're about to die. We're about to go under here. Our business is going bankrupt. Our health is going bankrupt. Both are going bankrupt. Our kids are going to hell in a handbasket and you know what all. Jesus slept deliberately, folks. He slept to give occasion to their fears and anxieties. His sleeping, though it was real, it was historical, but it was intended as a metaphor of his seeming detachment and unresponsiveness and indifference to our troubles. As we try to negotiate the storms of life and his seeming detachment, yes, doesn't he seem to be asleep in the stern of heaven while our lifeboats are being swamped by hell storming against us? Don't we ourselves sometimes say, Lord, do you not care that we're going under here? How contemporary, as a metaphor of spiritual reality. It was real, I say, but it was also an intentionally symbolic experience. Wherein was their lack of faith? I come back to that again. It lay in their still too small a view of the person of Jesus Christ. They had not yet come to trust him to the level of the revelation they already had of him to this point. They did believe. They believed, awakening, that he could help them. That was all to the good. They had seen that much. But you see, they had no conception of the magnitude of the person and power of this one who was asleep in the stern of the ship. No conception that would allow them to believe that he could take care of them sleeping or absent, physically absent from them. They weren't yet trusting up to their experience of him. You see, their master was too small. He was still a man. He was like a mighty prophet of God. They needed a more exalted conception of the one they were dealing with. So in these kinds of circumstances, Jesus just keeps challenging their faith, as he challenges ours, but in different ways, to step up, to rise to new heights, to form right conceptions of him, and to make the appropriate practical applications on our Monday mornings. This demonstration of his power helped in that regard. If they did not yet arrive where they ought to be, this experience demonstrates how the Lord is patient with a real but small faith that is heading where it needs to be. Jesus will tease it. He will test it. He will train it. He will stretch it until it arrives where he wants it to be. Well, I tell you, this Jesus can calm the storms in your life whenever he wants to. And those he chooses not to be calm, he has the power to lead you safely through. He can deliver us from storms or sustain us through them. But bear in mind that whatever God's purposes is, and I say they are complex, they are sometimes hidden, but one thing you can count on, his design, or among his designs, his arch design, is always to elevate our conception of who he is. These men marveled in verse 27. What kind of man is this, that even the winds and the sea obey him? Folks, our strength of faith will never be any greater than the majesty of our conception of Christ. Feeble faith is a function of some ignorance of God. God's project is not to teach you who you are, but who he is. Look, my friends, the project is not self-discovery. Oh, yeah, there's an element in that. Certainly God wants us to discover our fallenness, our brokenness, our sinfulness. Absolutely. That is not completely off the table. But a part of God's design as he works in our lives, as Christ is working in the disciples here, was to elevate their conception of him, because he knew the strength of our faith will never be any greater than the majesty of our conception with him. So here is what I would say, my dear friends, in that regard. Don't be running around to counselors taking personality tests. Oh, and I wait. There's nothing wrong with taking personality tests. I've taken a zillion of them. And don't be always trying to find out who you are and always trying to identify your gifts and what your aptitudes are. There is nothing inherently wrong with that per se. But here's what I'm saying. Devote yourself to finding out who Christ is. Devote yourself to finding out who God is. And you know, it is amazing how those other things will either come into focus or some of them will just drop off the radar screen altogether. I remember it's been 18 or 19 years ago in another iteration of our church life. Some of our women went on the retreat, came back, and I remember on a Sunday evening, I won't say I was appalled necessarily, but I was amused by the shallowness of it. And what they had discovered had nothing to do with Christ. It had nothing to do with our God and Father. It had nothing to do with the Holy Spirit. It had nothing to do with penetrating who we are in terms of our fallenness, our brokenness, and all of that. But it had everything to do with discovering what species of wildlife typifies your personality. Now, how shallow can it get? You know, one reason we know so little about who Jesus is because we are not interested. We have our own agenda. And you know, nothing so fascinates us as knowing and understanding ourselves. When I was teaching in Bible college, seems like another lifetime ago, back between 1970 and 1980, before I left to teach in seminary here in Portland, one of the courses, because I was a generalist, that I taught was counseling. It was an elective course, and it would be chock full from wall to wall every year. Well, it wasn't because I was such a scintillating teacher. Do you know why it was? It's the narcissism of people. Everybody wants to analyze themselves. Everybody wants to look in the mirror and look at what makes me tick. We're far more interested in our churches, and megachurches make an art form of this. Not all, but so many. Of just talking about us, about ourselves, about our work, about our self-image, about our families, and some of that needs to be talked about. Don't get me wrong, but they overdo it. It gets overcooked. Nobody wants to talk about God. And there's our problem. Jesus wasn't going to let that happen to his disciples. He was going to give them a face full of introduction to his magnitude so that at the end of the day they said, "What kind of man is this?" Verse 27, that even the winds and the waves obey him. One reason so many students with troubled backgrounds want to major in psychology is a quest for self-understanding. I once heard a medical doctor, a very prominent one in Dallas, Texas, where I was taking a course in seminary in the pastoral care of the physically ill at Baylor University Medical Center. And he made the statement that, and I don't remember how he got there, what led him to this subject, but he said he had no use for psychiatrists. Now, I'm sure there are some good psychiatrists, but that was his opinion. And he said most of them are in that field because they are trying to sort themselves out. Well, folks, we're not in the business of trying to sort ourselves out. Let's just start at the starting point. And the fundamental knowledge we need is the knowledge of God. We get a right knowledge of God and other things will straighten themselves out. And the best way to discover who God is to start with the revelation of the Word of God. Get invested in it. And secondly, obey the will of God. And then when we obey the will of God, thirdly, we will experience the works of God as we walk by the faith that we have. And we will come to know God. So folks, remember these things. The fear that drives us to Jesus is not all wrong. We are weak. We are fallen. We are broken in so many ways. Even when we come to know Christ, we're still a people in process. We have fears. These disciples knew the Lord. They had fears. That fear, occasioned by this savage storm, it's not all wrong. The cry to him, even though it is the cry of unnecessary terror, brings him to his feet for our help. I didn't quote it exactly, but that's an insight from McLaren. I say again, the Lord often seems to be asleep when we're beset with our various troubles. I'm sure that's exactly why Jesus laid down and went to sleep. I'm sure there were other reasons. I can think of others. But I'm sure that was in the mix, because as this was recorded for posterity, we can relate to it, because it may seem as if he doesn't care what happens to us, but he does. Unlike Jonah, for example, who was depressed under the weight of a guilty conscience, was asleep in the boat, Jesus was exhausted with a pure conscience. He was completely at peace, and he could sleep in a storm. Jonah presented a danger. Jesus, in his sleeping, presented a pledge of security. At the end of the day, the conception of him and their faith had been enriched. What kind of person is this who can still even a storm? Thank you, friends, for joining us. God bless you and have a wonderful day.
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10: This is Max Licato. Our minds cannot be full of God and, at the same time, full of fear. Don't get lost in your troubles. Lift up your eyes. He will keep in perfect peace all those who trust in Him, those whose thoughts turn often to the Lord. Are you troubled, restless, sleepless? Then rejoice in the Lord's sovereignty. I dare you, I double dog dare you to expose your worries to an hour of worship. Your concerns will melt like ice on an August sidewalk. Jeremiah draws a direct connection between faith and peace. He says, "Blessed is the man who trusts in the Lord and whose hope is in the Lord. For he shall be like a tree planted by the waters, which spreads out its roots by the river, and will not fear when heat comes, but its leaf will be green, and will not be anxious in the year of drought." Jeremiah 17:7-8. This is Max Lucado.

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2: You are robbing my store?
3: I don't like having this kid around. She's blind, remember? She's the perfect hostage.
4: Jenny, I want you to meet Detective Pat Ethan from the County Sheriff's Office.
5: Mostly, I'm here to help you remember every detail of what happened.
6: I'm the victim of a robbery as well. Strangely, they only took my laptop computer.
5: Was the Hoggard book rare enough for someone to want to steal?
7: They left other, more precious first edition books that were sitting nearby.
6: Oh no.
8: What's wrong?
6: My files, everything. They've been completely erased.
5: Listen for a moment.
9: That's it. That's the sound.
5: That's the sound of an industrial pneumatic chisel, the kind used at demolition sites. Look at this.
4: We can assume that's Katrina's knapsack.
5: Inside this main section of the knapsack. Look.
7: They left the Hoggard book.
5: Well, Captain Quinn, we're back where we started. It looks like Holstein's bookstore was not robbed for money, or the Hoggard book, or even Katrina's very efficient-looking knapsack. In fact, if our pair of thieves hadn't taken Jenny hostage, we wouldn't have a case.
4: Except that Eugene's laptop computer and disks are still missing.
5: Except for that, yes.
10: Captain, Eugene Meltzner and Katrina Shanks are here.
4: Okay, send them in.
9: Good afternoon.
6: Greetings, Captain. Detective.
4: Hi.
5: Good afternoon.
4: I believe that knapsack's yours, Katrina.
9: Oh, I'm so glad you got it back. Oh, I've been lost without it. Oh, is it okay? May I handle it?
4: Oh, sure. We examined it thoroughly for fingerprints. Go ahead and check the contents. However, we may need to hold on to it as evidence if we ever catch the clowns who took it.
6: If, Captain, are you so uncertain?
4: Yep. Uncertain is a very good word. How are you doing with your little chore?
6: Oh, you mean compiling a list of the files that were erased from my computer?
4: Yep.
6: I have been doing as you asked, but confess that I haven't found anything there that would be of interest to a thief. And I haven't as yet discovered a link between the thefts in my dorm and the robbery at Holstein's.
4: Too bad.
6: I have no doubt, however, that there is a connection. The odds against such a coincidence are astronomical.
4: Keep at it.
5: Eugene, as you work through your list, don't think only about the obvious connections. I'd be interested in any connection, even the most obscure.
6: Will do, Detective.
5: Is everything there, Katrina?
9: Yes, I think so. Except there's a corner of a torn envelope here.
5: Is there something suspicious about that?
9: Well, I'm not in the habit of using my knapsack as a trash container. I wouldn't tear open an envelope and shove a piece of it back in. And I wonder what envelope this piece belonged to.
5: Nothing comes to mind?
9: Not offhand.
5: Jenny said they tore open an envelope in the car, but we have no idea what was in it. So if you can think of anything missing, let us know.
9: Yes, yes, I will. I see you got the Hoggard book back as well.
5: Mm-hmm.
9: Dr. Marcus will be very pleased to get it.
4: Yep. Well, he'll be the only one. All our theories about this case were connected to that book, and now they're blown to pieces.
6: Why?
4: Because we thought the holdup was an elaborate scheme to get the book. But it obviously wasn't, since they left it behind.
5: And that theory had holes in it anyway. But I think this book and your computer, together, will solve this case.
6: Then I shall apply all my faculties to help form a solution.
4: Think about it too, please.
9: Would you like me to take the book to Dr. Marcus? It's on our way.
4: Hey, better not. We may need that as evidence too, but if you want to tell him it's safe and sound with us, I'd appreciate it. We keep calling his office, but the line's busy.
6: Oh, he probably took it off the hook. He does that when he's trying to get work done.
4: I don't blame him.
10: Captain?
4: What is it, Burke?
10: Stu wants you in the lab right away. He says they found a fingerprint at the hideout.
11: 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Then join the Adventures in Odyssey Club. 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
13: It's a beauty, all right. Not just a fingerprint, but a handprint with all four fingers and a thumb.
4: Where in the world did you find it?
13: Oh, on the bedroom door. At least I think it used to be a bedroom, at their hideout. Judging from the scuff and the dirt on the floor, our man leaned against the door while taking off his shoes or putting them on or something.
5: No, that lines up with what Jenny said. One of them went into the other room to change out of his disguise.
4: So how long will it take to get an identification?
13: Hard to say. I have a friend at the State Bureau of Investigation who can rush me into the APHIS.
6: APHIS?
13: Automated Fingerprint Identification System.
6: Ah.
13: Since we have no idea who our suspects are, the system will compare these unknown prints with known prints on record. You know, 10 years ago, it wouldn't have been possible, but...
4: So, how long will it take, Stu?
13: Well, ideally, a couple hours.
4: Get on it.
6: Thank you for the ride, Katrina.
9: My pleasure. You've been awfully quiet.
6: Well, I've been thinking about the connection.
9: Oh?
6: In all the excitement, I'd forgotten that I gave you a report to read. Do you remember?
9: No. Oh, wait. Yes, of course I do. It's that project you wouldn't tell anyone about. Some findings you were going to send to the Journal of Education?
6: Precisely. I had it on my main computer and my laptop and backed up on the disks that were stolen. Do you still have the printed copy I gave you?
9: Yes, I wouldn't let anything happen to it.
6: Wonderful. Where is it?
9: Oh, it's in my... Oh, Eugene, I put it in my knapsack so I could read it when I had a spare moment.
6: Was it in your knapsack when you looked through it at the police station?
9: Oh, no, I didn't see it.
6: Do you remember how I gave the report to you?
9: Yes, you handed it to me...
6: In an envelope!
9: Eugene, do you think the thieves went to all that trouble to steal your report? What kind of report was it?
6: Well, fairly unimportant, I thought. Until now. Wait a minute. If you'll pardon me, Katrina, I need to go see Dr. Marcus.
9: Dr. Marcus?
6: Yes, he could be in danger.
8: What's this all about, Eugene? I'm very busy.
6: Oh, yes, sir, I know. Captain Quinn said your phone line was...
8: Yes, I took it off the hook so I could get some work done.
6: As I told him, he wanted you to know that the Hoggard book has been recovered.
8: What? How? Where?
6: They found it at the thieves' hideout.
8: Unbelievable. Did they catch whoever took it?
6: No, sir. And that's why I'm here. To warn you.
8: Warn me?
6: Yes. On the same day that Holstein's books was robbed, somebody stole my laptop computer, all my disks, and erased the hard drive on my main computer. And we think the same person or persons stole my car and used it as the getaway vehicle in the robbery.
8: Oh, my... That's remarkable, Eugene.
6: Indeed. Just a moment ago, I realized a common denominator between my theft and the robbery.
8: Oh, yes?
6: You.
8: Me? Now, how in the world do you figure that?
6: You were the one who ordered the book that was ultimately stolen.
8: Yes. Well, now, that can't be all of it. Go on.
6: Well, sir, Katrina was... I'm hesitant to say, sir.
8: Say it.
6: Well, you remember from our conversation several days ago that I had asked Katrina to proofread the report I had compiled.
8: Proofread what report? Oh, you mean the computer analysis about statewide educational trends?
6: Yes, sir. It was in her knapsack.
8: Uh-huh.
6: And though the knapsack has been recovered, the report was not.
8: Well, Eugene, I'll grant you that your report was brilliant. A masterpiece, in fact. But I don't understand why someone would go to so much trouble to steal it. All you have to do is print out another.
6: But I can't. Don't you understand? It's been erased and stolen with my laptop and disks.
8: Oh, no. Oh, Eugene, I'm so sorry. All that work. And you were, what were your plans?
6: Well, once I had Katrina's notes on it, I was going to submit it to the Journal of Education.
8: Yes, that's right. Eugene, I'm so sorry. What can I do? I don't have the copy you gave to me because, I just threw it away after I'd read it. I assumed you had it on file and would give me the final draft when it was completed.
6: No reasonable assumption.
8: Look, if you're worried about your grade,
6: Oh, no, sir, I'm worried about you.
8: So you said. But I still don't understand why.
6: Because you're the link between the two incidents. You ordered the book, you commissioned the report. Which makes me suspect that if the thieves are working in the context of a larger diabolical plan, then you may be in grave danger.
8: Is this what the police think?
6: Oh, no, sir, I haven't talked to them about it.
8: Hey, good thing, Eugene. Because I think you're being terribly overdramatic. Now, what kind of danger could I be in? I don't have anything a thief would want. If they want the book and the report that bad, they can have them. With all due respect to your loss, of course.
6: Well, I'm simply suggesting that until these villains are apprehended, you should watch your back, to borrow the colloquialism.
8: Okay, Eugene. I'll watch my back.
6: And perhaps you should put your phone back on the hook?
8: Consider it done. Now, is there anything else?
6: Well, no, sir.
8: Then thank you, Eugene. I appreciate your concern.
6: You're welcome.
4: Gwen here.
14: Ah, Stu, what do you have? And it better be good. Yeah? Oh, wait a minute. Let me put you on the speakerphone so Detective Ethan can hear you. Are you there?
15: I'm here.
14: All right, already. What did you find?
15: We have our man.
14: What? Who is he?
15: Martin Franklin Johns. He's been arrested before on small-time thefts. That's why his fingerprints were in the computer.
14: Martin Johns. Got it. I'll run a check on it.
15: Don't have to. I did it already. I'm faxing the info through right now, including his address in Connellsville.
14: Oh, you're terrific, Stu.
15: And guess what, Captain?
14: What?
15: He owns a pickup truck.
14: I love you, Stu. Buy yourself some dinner on the department.
15: Deal.
5: Looks like we're going to Connellsville.
14: You better believe it.
16: Don't you guys know how to knock?
14: Martin Johns, we have a warrant to search your apartment and to place you under arrest.
16: I haven't done anything. You have me confused with someone else. What's the charge?
14: Suspicion of armed robbery and kidnapping.
16: No way. It's a case of, you know, mistaken identity.
14: Officer Burke, read him his rights.
10: You have the right to remain silent.
16: I want my lawyer.
8: Marcus here. Calm down. Gwen. I said to calm down. This isn't the end of the world. Don't threaten me. You'll think of something. And just stay put until you hear from me. Goodbye. Just my luck.
5: Thank you for coming down on such short notice, Mr. Roberts.
17: Sure, anything I can do. I am really impressed that you caught one of them so fast.
5: We couldn't have done it without your daughter. How are you doing, Jenny?
18: I'm okay.
17: She's a hero at school.
5: Well, she should be. Now, here's what's going to happen. We'll go into this room. It has a two-way mirror looking into our interrogation room.
18: Is that where you have him?
5: Yes. He won't be able to see or hear you, but I want you to listen to him and tell me if it's the same voice as one of your kidnappers, okay?
18: Got it.
5: Let's go in.
16: I won't talk until I see my lawyer.
14: Well, I'm sure your lawyer will get here as soon as he can. In the meantime, why don't you tell me about the holdup? What was it you were after? It wasn't the money or the book.
16: I don't know what holdup you're talking about.
14: The holdup at Holstein's bookstore in Odyssey.
5: Well, Jenny?
18: Wait. The voice is right, but something's missing. Something he did.
5: What do you mean?
16: Lawyer? You can't just, you know, keep me here like this.
18: That's him.
5: Are you sure?
18: Yeah, it's the way he drops you know into his sentences. He did it the whole time I was with him.
5: You're absolutely sure?
18: Absolutely.
5: Okay. Jenny, I know they kept saying you were the perfect hostage because you're blind. But as far as I'm concerned, you're the perfect witness.
19: Want to contact us about the episodes you're hearing? 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We always love hearing from you.
9: Good evening.
5: Hello, Katrina. Did Captain Quinn get you to identify the suspect?
9: Yes, as well as I could, I mean. His hair was a different color, blonde, and he had a mustache. But I'm confident it's him.
5: Good. Between his fingerprints at the hideout, Jenny's recognition of his voice, and your ID, it should be an open and shut case. You should get your knapsack back in no time at all.
9: Yes, about that. May I look at it again?
5: Yeah, go ahead. You miss it that much?
9: I just need to confirm something. It's not here.
5: What is it?
9: Eugene's report.
5: What report?
9: A report. Well, actually an article with a computer analysis he worked on for more than a year. He was going to send it to the Journal of Education, and he gave it to me to proofread. I put it in my knapsack. Hasn't Eugene called you?
5: No. Should he have?
9: Well, I thought he would.
5: You're telling me that the report was in the knapsack And now it's gone?
9: Yes, Eugene remembered that he had given it to me in an envelope.
5: The piece of envelope still in your knapsack?
9: I assume so.
5: Katrina, will you take me to Eugene?
9: Of course.
5: And I want you to explain everything he said once more, very carefully, particularly the part about his report.
17: Look, Professor, I don't want any more of your promises. I want to know what you're going to do about Martin.
2: Look, you got your money. I lived up to my part of the deal. You can't blame me for your own clumsiness, kidnapping the girl, leaving fingerprints at the hideout. And what were you thinking when you left the knapsack and the book behind?
17: That building was supposed to be demolished before the cops found it, remember? That was your bright idea.
2: Well, it doesn't matter. It doesn't matter. You have to be quiet so I can think. There's an angle I haven't thought of. Yes, who is it?
20: Eugene Meltzner, sir.
2: Just a moment, please. Just what I needed. Hide in the other room. I'll get rid of him as soon as I can.
17: No tricks, Marcus.
2: I'm all out of tricks. You imbeciles used them up. Go on. Come in.
6: I'm sorry to bother you again, Dr. Marcus. I thought I heard you talking to someone.
2: Oh, well, I was on the phone, Eugene. What do you want?
6: I just came to tell you some good news.
2: I could use some.
6: You're not in danger after all.
2: I'm not? Why aren't I?
6: Katrina found a printed copy of my report in a recently recovered knapsack.
2: What?
6: Apparently it was in one of the side pouches and wasn't noticed until this evening. So I have my report, and you have nothing to worry about.
2: Well, that's wonderful. I'm very happy for you, Eugene. Do you happen to have it with you? The report, I mean?
6: No, it's back in my room, safe and sound. I'm going there now to scan it into my computer and then send it off to the Journal of Education first thing in the morning.
2: Eugene, you have made my night. In fact, I'll one-up that idea. Bring me the report right now, and I'll send it on to the Journal with a cover letter of recommendation. After all, considering the work you did, the extensive statistics and theories you formulated about education practices in this state, I think it deserves as much of a push as I can give it.
6: Well, that's very kind of you, sir, but I'd prefer to bring it tomorrow after I've made some backup copies.
2: Oh, sure. Yes, of course. What was I thinking? By all means, do that. But I want you here first thing, all right?
6: You can count on me.
2: I knew I could, Eugene. Thank you. Thank you for stopping by. Good night.
6: Good night, sir.
2: Russell.
17: I heard every word. It's impossible. That report is back at my apartment, keeping my mattress firm. He's bluffing.
2: Why would he bluff? Something's wrong here, and you better get over to his dorm room and get that report from Meltzner.
6: Hello? Hello? Is someone out there? Who's there? Be forewarned, I'm equipped with a very heavy paperweight, and I am not afraid to use it. Who's there?
17: I want that report.
6: What?
17: Oh, turn on the light for crying out loud. Otherwise, we'll just keep banging around.
6: Good idea. Oh, a ski mask. How clever. Have you come to erase everything else I own? My cassette tapes, a few pencil smudges?
17: Just hand over the report.
6: Which report?
17: The analysis for the Journal of Education. Come on.
6: Why is it so important?
17: None of your business. Look, I don't want trouble, and I don't want to have to hurt you.
6: Is that what you said to Jenny Roberts when you kidnapped her from Holstein's bookstore?
17: Who?
5: I think you know her better as Abraham Lincoln.
17: Hey, what is this?
21: Hold it.
5: Don't bother. You've been baited and trapped. Care to make a confession?
17: Forget it. Apart from this petty break-in, you have nothing on me.
5: So you think. But by now, Dr. Marcus has been taken in by Captain Quinn, and if he's the coward I think he is, he's made a full confession.
17: Yeah, you're probably right.
6: I'm in shock. I still refuse to believe that a man of Dr. Marcus's stature would be involved in such an escapade.
5: And I appreciate your feelings, Eugene, but he was not only involved, he masterminded most of it.
6: But he's a highly esteemed scholar.
5: It's because he's a highly esteemed scholar that this happened, Eugene. Dr. Marcus was up for tenure at the college.
22: Excuse me, Detective. Would you explain tenure to the younger members in your audience?
5: Tenure is something that most college and university teachers want. It's like a permanent contract that guarantees them good pay and job security.
18: So if they get it, they can't be fired?
5: Something like that, yes. And it puts them in line for big promotions and prestige. If you're a teacher, it's one of the most important things you can have. But Dr. Marcus hadn't fulfilled an important requirement to get it. He hadn't written a substantial article for a reputable academic journal. Enter Eugene Meltzner.
6: I can't believe it.
5: Dr. Marcus had sponsored Eugene's work and insisted it be kept secret. You didn't tell anyone what you were working on, did you, Eugene?
6: No.
5: And since Eugene trusted him completely, Marcus saw a prime opportunity to steal Eugene's results.
9: But didn't he think Eugene would complain?
5: Well, of course he did. But then it would be just a student's word against a distinguished professor's.
6: It's incomprehensible.
5: Yeah, but Marcus wasn't going to take any chances. He needed to get rid of all of Eugene's copies, all proof that Eugene was the real author. How? Well, one obvious way. As Eugene's sponsor, he simply asked him where the copies were. And Eugene told him.
6: Then why wouldn't I?
5: Enter Martin Johns and Russell Kosh, two petty thieves from Connellsville hired to steal everything that would connect Eugene to the report. They came up with a pretty good plan. First, break into Eugene's room, steal his laptop, disks, and then erase the hard drive on his desktop computer. You know, make it look like a typical burglary with some vandalism thrown in.
9: But why steal Eugene's car?
5: I'm waiting for Johns or Kosh to confess about that. Maybe they didn't know it was Eugene's car. They just grabbed what was handy. Or maybe they were being too clever for their own good. Anyway, stolen vehicles as getaway cars are common in robberies. It helps to throw the police off the track.
18: So how does the robbery fit in all this?
5: Eugene told Marcus that he'd given a copy of the report to Katrina. Maybe Johns and Kosh searched her apartment and couldn't find it. Maybe they'd been watching and saw her put it in her knapsack. Either way, they knew it was there. But how could they steal it? Better still, how could they steal it without making it obvious they were stealing the report and throw attention in a completely different direction?
18: By staging a holdup.
5: Right. Rob Holstein's books of its cash, grab what everyone knows is a valuable book and casually shove it in the nearest and handiest knapsack, rush off and dump everything except the report in a hideout that's doomed to be demolished, and it's easy. Marcus submits the report as his own, and Eugene doesn't have a leg to stand on. But they were wrong on several points because they misjudged the people involved.
14: How so?
5: Well, they misjudged Holstein, for one. They didn't expect him to have the sense to put a silent alarm in his store. So they panicked and grabbed Jenny because they thought she'd make the perfect hostage. They never believed that she'd make a great ear witness and guide us in the right directions.
14: And I suspect they thought a small town like Odyssey wouldn't have the police to keep up with them.
5: Just like Dr. Marcus never believed anyone would think he was capable of committing such a crime in the first place. Their perception was all wrong from the start. The rest you know.
6: Indeed.
5: With that, we can declare this case closed.
14: Detective Ethan, I want to thank you for all your cunning and skill. The sheriff's office was smart to send you our way.
5: Well, they have their moments. I suppose I should go home now. It's been very nice getting to know all of you, particularly you, Jenny. I meant what I said about you being a perfect witness.
18: Thank you.
14: Detective, if you ever want a job in a small town, think of us.
5: I will. You know, there's only one thing I'm disappointed about.
14: What's that?
5: I was told I couldn't come to Odyssey without having ice cream at a place called Wits End. You haven't heard of it, have you?
6: Wits End? That sounds familiar.
9: Yes, where have I heard that name?
6: Imagine being here all this time and not knowing...
18: Stop it, you guys. Detective Ethan?
5: Yes, Jenny.
18: Why don't you take my hand and we'll walk there, together.
5: I'd love to.
19: Throughout the Bible, we're told that it's not who we are on the outside, but who we are on the inside that counts. God said it to the prophet Samuel right before Samuel met King David. Take a look at 1 Samuel 16:7. God said, "The Lord does not see as man sees. Men see only outward appearances, but God sees into the heart." Like Detective Ethan noted at the very end of our adventure, the thieves thought that, well, since Jenny was blind, she couldn't help the police. Dr. Marcus was certain that because he was well-known and had a good reputation, he could steal Eugene's work and mastermind the robbery without anyone suspecting him.
18: Our villains were wrong, of course, and we should be careful not to make the same mistake when we look at people around us. Just because they seem to be popular or intelligent, like Dr. Marcus, or even seem to have a handicap, like Jenny, we need to realize that those are only outside appearances and may not reflect who those people are on the inside. That's an important lesson to remember. Well, that's all for now. If you'd like to write to us, we'd sure love to hear from you. Just send your card or letter to Adventures in Odyssey, Colorado Springs, Colorado, 80995. Or in Canada, write to Box 9800, Vancouver, BC, V6B4G3. And don't forget to ask about getting a copy of today's episode. It's called The Perfect Witness. 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Our production engineer was Mark Drury. Our executive producer is Chuck Bolte. And I'm Chris, hoping you'll join us again next time for more Adventures in Odyssey.
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21: Clouds rolling our way for the early morning time. Our lows are falling into the mid to upper 50s. We'll see the cloudiness give way to sunshine as our Saturday goes on. A light northwesterly wind here in the high upper 70s. Down to 55 with dry weather Saturday night. Sunny Sunday, the high 80. We're into the mid to upper 80s for Monday and Tuesday. I'm meteorologist Jennifer Naramore on KPDQ.
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9: That created a year where I now look back and call it the year of Rebecca, but it was, at the time it was just, I'm going to give intentional time. I'm going to make sure on Saturday mornings I take the kids, she goes out with a friend and gets to dream a little bit.
10: Well, that's Gabe Lyons talking about a season in which he prioritized his wife. And Gabe and Rebecca are with us once again on today's Focus on the Family with Jim Daly.
5: John, as I shared yesterday, I was able to have a wonderful conversation with Gabe and Rebecca at a conference in Nashville earlier this year. On yesterday's episode, they shared about understanding the ways your past is impacting your marriage. So if you didn't listen to it, go back and listen through the Focus on the Family app if you missed it. Today's episode will include insights on navigating conflict over money, creating a support system for your marriage, and investing in each other so you can both enjoy life to the fullest. That sounds good.
10: It does, yeah. And Gabe and Rebecca are very winsome. They're speakers, writers, and co-hosts of the podcast Rhythms for Life. And this conversation was based on their book, The Fight for Us. And we've got details about it, of course, online. Here now, more of Jim's conversation with Gabe and Rebecca.
5: Gabe and Rebecca, it's great to have you back.
11: Oh, thanks so much for having us.
5: Rebecca, you share in the book, connecting like spending issues.
11: Yeah.
5: I mean, this is the wide variety of things that we're talking about. Something of a sexual nature, and then you're talking about, you know, what made you anxious about spending money.
11: You know, it's wild. We have found in all the marriages we've counseled that the top two arguments are sex and money.
5: Yeah, and we found the same.
11: Yeah, isn't that wild? So I'm like, oh, well, we got some stories for both of those things. And because that's where we kind of find our identity and security sometimes in just the way, like whether that was a healthy or a very toxic version of that. So I grew up in a home with two Christian school teachers as parents. I got to go to these schools because it was free tuition, but definitely it was a more elite school, but I was wearing all homemade stuff and, you know, eating, you know, leftovers for lunch.
12: You even wore culottes.
11: I wore culottes because it was fun.
12: Anybody knows who that is.
11: Come on. That's when skirts and shorts are trying to be the same thing, but it doesn't work.
5: I'm laughing because Jean just told me a story in elementary school. She took a safety pin to make culottes out of her dress because all the cool girls had culottes. So she was kind of like in your butt.
11: That's commitment. I love it. Well, you know, my mom's dad left when she was two. She didn't really know him or meet him until she got married. And so she very much was a survivor. And then my dad struggled with mental health stuff, starting with midlife. And so my mom was kind of a provider, primary provider, you know, into my adult years, teen and adult years. I watched my dad have a mental breakdown when I was a senior in high school. So the bottom line is money was tight. They would always talk

0: about money being tight. We got double coupon Tuesdays every Tuesday.
1: Yep, yep.
0: They sent me to Liberty, which was such a gift to college, but there was only money for the first year with a bunch of scholarships. And so then I was just going to have to go back home. Well, at that time, my first year after school, I had made my faith my own. God had gotten so loud in my ear. He was just transforming me. Mm. And I thought, oh man, I'm going to have to just go back home. And instead I just became that girl that went to stood in line at that financial aid office. And I said, I will do anything. I will work two jobs. I will. Yeah. So I had a job on campus. I had a job off campus, full loads to finish in 3 years to save more money. Because if you took more credits, it didn't cost more money. Like I was just this
1: right.
0: survivor.
1: Yeah.
0: Because to me, money meant freedom. It meant I got to stay and learn communications. I got to do all the classes that were so inspiring. I got to be independent. And so ultimately, God was so kind to provide. And then God gave me a job right out of school. And then I had to pay for our wedding and like just all the things. But what it money began to be like the savior or the rescue for right. me, or the like, if that's lacking, then the bottom falls out. So that was true in college, but it's not true today. But still, I found myself going, Gabe, how much did you pay for those eggs? Like, what's the price per ounce? Like, I still was living throughout our whole marriage in a scarcity yeah. mindset. It didn't matter how much money we were making. I'm like, oh, we can't spend that. Like because
1: but it makes sense.
0: There was a fear that like, hey, when this all goes away or the bottom drops out.
1: Right.
0: I'm back to that girl standing in that line.
1: Yeah.
0: And I didn't realize that till like a couple years ago. Cause I felt shame. Like, why am I acting so dumb and controlling about money? And Gabe got in his mercy. He's like, yeah, you need to go work on that. You
2: know? Yeah. So because, super compassionate.
0: Yeah.
1: Well, but let me ask you this. Cause this, you know, this is one of the top things in marriages for all different reasons and all different descriptions.
0: Yeah.
1: How did you respond to that, Gabe? I mean, Rebecca yeah. coming to you and say, how much did you spend per ounce on that?
2: Annoyed.
1: okay.
2: Angry.
1: I appreciate that.
2: Yeah, I mean, it was like, I have no
1: what
2: idea.
1: Are you
2: like,
1: talking
2: we needed
1: about?
2: Eggs.
0: Yeah. He's like, we have the money.
2: Yeah. I thought it was just like an overreach, but it was happening so consistently. I wasn't sure what to do about it, you know, except to keep some conversations just off limits. We just won't talk about that. Or I'll try to.
1: So the silent.
2: Yeah. Or I'll try to participate in your game. Like yeah. I'll remember what the ounces are next time yeah. and I'll try to tell you. But ultimately that led to us more faking it than getting to the roots, which once she did, it opened a whole new door for our relationship to realize that origin was what was impacting her. It gave yeah. me compassion for her. It let me know that what is she feeling in those moments is actually deeply rooted and comes from somebody who appreciates the value of the dollar, which is valuable to us and our right. family and how we raise our
1: yeah,
2: kids
1: I could see that.
2: In a way that it wasn't to me.
1: Yeah. Rebecca, in that way, what, I mean, Gabe is describing it, but what, where'd you find that freedom? Where did you get
0: the revelation of yeah. that? I literally went to the Lord and I go, God, why is this always a thing? You know, why does this have a grip? Because that's what bondage is. It's right. like a certain topic just keeps coming back and you feel enslaved. And you're like, I don't know why I do. You know, Paul's like, I don't know why I do. I don't want to do.
1: Yeah.
0: I don't want to act. And I think that that happens in the bedroom for a lot of couples. Like they're enslaved. They don't feel the freedom to just confess. Like, I don't know why I don't desire you. I don't know why I avoid this. If we could just go to the Holy Spirit and go, God, would you please just show me the places of pain that are connected here? Cause this is deep. This yeah. is deep stuff that we just don't really want to visit. But in the revelation of it, it was so freeing. I was like, okay, I'm not crazy. I mean, while I feel very crazy about the price of eggs, they're now, it now at least makes some form of sense to where I go, I have compassion for who she was. I ask God to do the healing work so that I don't function as an orphan versus a daughter spirit, right? That I don't function out of right. scarcity versus abundance. And that's a daily decision, but God has done the work now. And there's not this constant chronic thing that we don't know why it's happening.
1: Would you say you're attentive to that emotion when you feel it? Like you can mm-hmm. capture it. It's kind of like we speak words that we wish we could take back.
2: Yeah.
1: So in your thought process, when you start feeling that insecurity, you're able to grab it and
0: yes.
1: contain it
0: yes,
1: and not let it manage you.
0: Yeah, I think with everything, renewing the mind is a daily choice. It's like, Lord, am I going to invite you, Holy Spirit, into my thought life right now that's starting to spin up into anxiety or control? And that can still happen no matter how healed we are, because the triggers of the enemy are still going to be there. He still wants to divide. We have a book out. He wants to divide us now. He wants to divide us after we led a 4-day intensive. Like, he's not going to stop because he hates family. He hates marriage. But as a result of that, as long as we keep going, Holy Spirit, would you show me what I need to surrender to you right now and receive the grace and mercy? And God has just been so gracious. It's kept us very tender, but it's also kept us together and tethered.
1: You know, one of the things I so appreciate about both of you is your intentionality. I mean, you strike me as the couple that if there's a problem, you're gonna work spiritually to get to a better place. Not every couple has that desire for whatever reason.
2: Yeah.
1: And in that context, let's assume one spouse is in. You know, they want to find solutions. They're desperate.
0: Yeah.
1: They're feeling lonely. Mm-hmm. They're feeling all those emotions like, I don't know this person I've married. And they're not getting the response. It's like, I'm comfortable. Let's just keep going this way. Mm-hmm. And you're not able to move.
0: Yeah.
1: What do you suggest to that spouse to hang in and keep trying?
2: Well, because marriage is two becoming one, I think the spouse that is feeling that and has a continued burden, they're feeling the sense of longing for their spouse, but they're not getting reciprocation. The first thing is humility. It's prayer. I mean, it's all the things we would know, like to begin with. But the second thing is being willing to raise the longing and desire you have for your spouse. I think lots of times the divide keeps growing because one of the spouses isn't willing to just take the risk to say, hey, I need you. I long for you. I long for this to be the way it once was. Uh-huh. I know I've contributed to this distance in some way. And if a spouse can take responsibility for the area that they've contributed, they might think in their own mind, look, I'm like 2% of the problem here. My spouse is 98% of the issue. We would invite you to ask the Holy Spirit, like Rebecca said, investigate my heart. Where have I built up walls? Where do I actually have a spirit of resistance towards this person? And once that's revealed, confess that to your spouse. Start with humility, confess it to one another, and you'll be amazed at how that can tenderize the other person's heart and just create enough of an opening to begin a new type of conversation that maybe they're not experiencing today.
1: No, it's really good because we use so many cliches, you know, own your own stuff, don't own, but this is what that means.
2: Yeah.
1: Like don't project their problem. Don't talk about their problem. Yeah. Talk about what you can bring in. Humility is always a good place to start. Let me ask you about your son, Cade. He has Down syndrome. How old is Cade now?
0: He's 25.
1: 25.
0: We've been parents a long time. made us a mom and dad. Yeah.
1: I remember talking to you guys all those years ago. I mean, that was amazing. Yeah. How has that impacted your marriage?
0: Yeah. Honestly, that was year three. I was 26. He was 25. And there's a high divorce rate with parents with special needs. God in his mercy turned us toward one another because we were young. We had no idea. Again, rookies, no idea what we're doing. And that was actually a fortifying thing where our perspective shifted overnight. Like the things we used to think were important kind of went back burner. The things we'd avoided, even special needs families, they became front and center. And so God shifted us that way. And I believe God gave us Cade because he knew 13 years later, there would be a joy. And this time we would get to choose Down syndrome, which is why we adopted our little girl from China.
1: Oh my, she has Down syndrome.
0: Yeah, wow. So she's 12. And so there are now our Down syndrome bookends. And she is every bit her name. She's a joy bomb that goes off in our home. She's a cheerleader and she just makes sure everybody knows. And so we're full nesting now with a 25-year-old and a 12-year-old with Down syndrome. And they have probably impacted us more and given us a vision of the kingdom of God than anything else we've touched.
1: Describe that, because most people don't touch this area.
0: Yeah.
1: They don't have this situation. Why would you say that?
0: Because they are the barometer of our home. They can tell when there's tension. They
1: feel it.
0: Yes, yeah. They absorb it. And they're like, Daddy, be nice to mommy. And then she'll go spank you. Like, just kidding. And of course, she can get away with anything with Gabe. But they also are very present. They're not stressed about the political climate. You know, they're They're just about what is happening right now. Who's coming over? Who can, what friends can we be with? What yeah. fun thing can we do? They really keep us tethered in ways that I think sometimes the mind can spin out a little bit.
2: Yeah, I think that's the ability to be present is crucial with them. And that helps us. And it also, as Rebecca said, the word tether, I think, has been important for us. I mean, we look back over 25 years since Cade was born. There's certainly been limitations in our schedule, trips we can go on that some of our friends are able to do and we can't, or even like not being empty nesters. Like, we understand what our future looks like, but we see it as a grace that God's yeah. given us, that's kept us local, tethered amongst slower. A strong community, slower. We've learned patience, like fruits of the spirit. Goodness. I probably right. would have never learned 100%. Without this life. And so that's why we're grateful for it.
0: I think, yeah, God's used them in spite of us, because we are both kind of hard charging. We're both very driven. And the Lord's like, I'm going to give you something that's really going to round that out so that you are near some still waters, some quiet waters and some green pastures. And they are. I mean, they will smell the roses and they will take their sweet time. And it has been so good for us and our spiritual yeah. disciplines. And it's helped our marriage, because we're both like, we're doing this together. We said yes to joy in our late 40s. I mean, we're old. We're in our 50s now. And so we're like, you know, we need each other. And that has been such a beautiful thing.
1: It's amazing. You know, I think of the couples that have adopted out of foster care or from overseas, a special needs child. I mean, my admiration is sky high for you and for all the others that have done that. Because mm-hmm. you're knowingly taking on, if I could say it this way, and you can help me with this, but it's the discomfort mm-hmm. of what that means.
0: Yeah.
1: The things that you give up. And yeah. we're so geared to comfort in this yes, culture.
0: Absolutely.
1: You know, that's our goal. Let's be comfortable in our yeah. 401ks and yes. everything else.
0: Yeah. Kind of check out a little bit.
1: Yeah. And mm-hmm. you speak to the edge where the Lord wants us to be.
2: Yeah.
1: Like, I don't, the older I get, the more I realize the Lord isn't about making me comfortable,
0: yeah. yes.
1: but it's what I want to lean into.
0: I know.
1: Because it's comfortable.
0: Exactly.
1: But it's, I think, something that the church is fighting in Western civilization right now. I like to say it's like a fork in the road.
2: Yeah.
1: I mean, are we mature enough as believers to jettison comfort for the work of the Spirit?
2: Yeah.
1: I want to talk also, before we end, about cultivating strong community. This is probably another one of those modern problems that, you know, we hit the garage door button, we go in, we don't really know our neighbors, if we're honest. I mean, Gene and I try to do that and take care of the widow across the street and shovel the driveway and bring her something baked that Gene might do. But by and large, we don't really know our community well.
2: Yeah.
1: So speak to the strong things we should be doing as Christians in our community.
2: Well, and that's how marriages, I believe, survive during the season we're in and ahead, is you can't do life alone. You do need other couples around. We lived in New York City for a season.
1: And there's quite a few couples around.
2: Yeah, there's a lot of couples around.
0: But you're still lonely, though.
2: But it can be very lonely if you're not with people that you're aligned with in terms of your worldview, your faith, how you're raising your children. And that was part of an impetus for us to move from New York City back to the Tennessee area, was we wanted to be around a church, community, school alignment, because we knew how much that would strengthen our marriage versus being on our own. But you're right. In this age, a lot of couples are trying to do all of this on their own. They don't realize other couples are struggling. And when you get people together in a small group, in a community, and you open up, this is what Rebecca and I's experience has been. When we share vulnerably what we've been sharing with you today, you start to see people look up again and go, wow, we're not the only ones dealing with this. Because the way the enemy wants us to think is that your marriage is in a crisis. You married the wrong person. You guys have all the issues. Those families are great.
0: Right.
2: And what you know, and I know, and we've experienced, is when you open the door vulnerably to say, no, we're struggling too. Like, that's what this book is about. We have a fight for our marriage just like you do. But we want to encourage you. You can do it, and you can't do it alone. You've got to create community around your marriage.
0: And the only way you create community is create some form of overlapping thing on a consistent basis. Like, community needs presence, proximity, and permanence. So this idea of going, like, it's not just going to happen, like going to dinner once a quarter.
2: Right.
0: Like, so who in your life are you overlapping? So we had to get a little more deliberate, you know, as full nesters. We're like, what can we do in our community? So he started a men's Bible study every week. 50 guys. It's every Tuesday for 8 years. It's not like a short thing. Like, yeah. It's just a commitment and people come and go, but it's like, it's always there. And when you open the word together, that opens the heart as well to one another. So then I followed as a submissive wife. Like 3 years ago, I started one for women, and we just met this morning before I came down. And the beautiful thing about opening the word and letting the word kind of wrestle in the context of a group is that vulnerability just happens.
1: Yeah.
0: And then prayer happens, and then God's rescue happens, and marriages in this group have been saved. They have been restored. They have been hit. Wombs that couldn't have babies, they're now having babies. We call it the birthing room now. So this is just the beautiful power of just being this household of faith. And yes, we're doing it in practical, tactical ways, but we're also like grounded in faith and the unity of that. And it's just been transformative. Like, we feel so tethered to community now in Nashville. Yeah. And that's just one small little way.
1: Well, and it's such a great community for believers. I mean, it kind of fits, right?
2: Yeah.
1: And it knits together, but you had to get up and move.
0: Yeah.
2: Right.
1: You know, and you know, that's a big step.
2: Yeah. But wherever anyone's at, what we have found in this current age, if you're willing to open the Bible and say, hey, do you guys want to get into the Bible together? Like, the hunger for the Bible right now is amazing. So I would invite any couple who's feeling lonely, I don't care what city you're in, find another friend or two. Because for me, like, Bible study started with just three other guys. It wasn't a big thing. It was like, no, we want community. Let's see community through the Word of God and how we're processing our marriages, our families, but also the culture that we're all trying to live amongst. And I think that has been the glue that's bound us together and given us the conviction to make the hard decisions that's required to be a couple that's going to fight for their marriage.
1: You know, one of the interesting things with divorce statistics right now, I think the New York Times said it was the graying of divorce. Mm. So the couples that have been married 30, 40 years, the kids are grown, they're out of the house, and they look at each other and say, I really don't know you anymore, and I really don't like you anymore. And mostly women are the ones filing. Let me ask you about how you guys have dealt with the early stages of your marriage, Rebecca, where you were supportive of Gabe and everything he was doing, which is awesome. And then it kind of turned a little corner where, Gabe, you've become supportive of Rebecca and what she would like to do.
2: Yeah.
1: Describe that and the importance of it.
2: Well, it happened for us as our third child entered kindergarten. And Rebecca was finally in this moment where there was going to be a little more time during the day because our kids were at school. And it started a new conversation for us. I realized she'd been supporting me so faithfully and sacrificially for years in my career as we had launched our organization, Think. And she had given a lot to that while raising kids. And it started to dawn on me that I need to give as much attention to Rebecca's gifts, her calling, her purpose, her passion, as she's given to me.
1: Yeah.
2: She was going through a season where there was more anxiety taking place. And one of the learnings from that, from Viktor Frankl, was just understanding that sometimes anxiety is coming from unfulfilled responsibility.
1: Interesting.
2: And I wanted to better understand, are there things you feel like are unfulfilled that you are to do in the world that you've in some ways had to set aside because you've been so committed to me, so committed to our family? And so that created a year where I now look back and call it the year of Rebecca. But it was at the time, it was just, I'm going to give intentional time. I'm going to make sure on Saturday mornings, I take the kids, she goes out with a friend and gets to dream a little bit.
1: Yeah.
2: Or she went to Parsons Design School for a couple semesters in New York because she'd always loved sewing and fashion. And so she did that. And so it was a year of her experimenting with her gifts. It ultimately landed in her realizing that her gift was writing and teaching and telling her story vulnerably, which ultimately led to her writing a book and beginning that journey. And since then, I would say in our marriage, our calling, we just both look at one another and we're try to be strategic about the investment, but we try to find ways to support one another creatively during seasons where perhaps there's more opportunity in front of us for one or the other, but we do it in unity to try to make sure we're supporting each other so that it's not just her supporting me in my career, but I'm able to support her in the opportunities God's providing.
0: Yeah.
1: And I would think, Rebecca, for women particularly that are in that spot, that's where resentment can, you know, you talk about origin issues, you know, we're not doing anything that I would like to achieve with my life.
0: Yeah. I think women initiate because they have felt subservient. They have felt like they are kind of secondary in priority, whether it's desire, passion, dream. And they might be primary in caregiving, but other than that, like, what skills, talents, birthright gifts did God knit in them in the womb? And what destiny did he call out in advance? Scripture says in Psalm 139 that he made us and his works were wonderful and he knit us. And then all our days were written and planned before one of them began. Yeah. So if a father calls out destiny over a son, he also does that for his daughter. Right. And how do we, even as a couple, champion and fight for one another in partnership? I'm not called to motherhood more than he's called to fatherhood. And so how do we partner in parenting? How do we partner in vocation, both inside and outside the home? And that looks different for every couple. It doesn't always happen at the same time in the same season. But I always tell women, like, if you're leaving your marriage because you think you can't serve God or have ministry and be married, that's a lie. But it does require an intentional conversation with your spouse to go, like, we need to be on the same team here. We need to kind of work this out. So that, because if God's birthing something, then he's never calling us to something that abandons family. So how do we together partner in what this looks like?
1: Yeah, that's so good. I mean, this has really covered the gambit. I love it. You know, you've touched on so many issues here. And, you know, I could just see it being so helpful for everybody. And it is true, the fight for us. I mean, it's about your marriage and finishing well and doing that well. Wouldn't that be a good place?
0: I know.
2: And part of what our hope is that couples who aren't familiar with some of the emotional dialogue or how to connect, that they'll just begin by taking first steps of just starting conversations with each other, turning towards one another for repair and listening and learning and beginning to have healthier conversations that can lead to them ultimately experiencing the joy that I think God's designed for every marriage.
1: Well, you've done a great job doing it, but you're going to say.
0: Well, I was just going to say that we don't stay in the marriage out of duty or obligation, but that if we are committed to marriage as a covenant before God, then ask the Holy Spirit to reignite our desire. And find that in that beautiful, like that is for even people who've been married a long time and have felt like roommates, like ask the Holy Spirit to just stir and awaken that desire once again. Because if you're going to be together, you might as well really enjoy it.
1: No, I love it. That's the pitch, right? We want people to improve their relationship. And man, if you're living like roommates, get a copy of the book and start discovering how to live a more fulfilled relationship, right? That's a great goal. Thanks for being with us.
0: Thank you so much for having us.
1: Man, I was so encouraged by that conversation with Gabe and Rebecca, and I hope it also encouraged those of you listening. Even if your marriage is broken or not where it needs to be, God can bring healing to your relationship. If our program today really hit home for you because you are struggling in your marriage, please consider attending Hope Restored. It is the most amazing program that I'm aware of. It has over an 80% success rate, and many of the couples coming already have divorce papers in hand. I don't know of anything doing a better job to repair marriages. Couples who participate go through a few days of counseling and are taught tools that transform their marriages, literally. John, you'll have more details at the end there for people to sign up. I also want to recommend you get a copy of Gabe and Rebecca's wonderful book, The Fight for Us. I love the title. When you make a monthly pledge of any amount, we'll send you a copy as our way of saying thank you for being in ministry with us. It takes about 90 seconds to sign up. It's automatic and you can adjust it or cancel it at any time. And let me also recommend you get a copy of Gabe and Rebecca's book, The Fight for Us. I love the title. When you make a monthly pledge of any amount, we'll send you a copy as our way of saying thank you for doing ministry with us and helping other marriages. It only takes about 90 seconds to set up that monthly contribution. It's automatic, and you can adjust it or cancel it at any time. Going back to Hope Restored, one participant told us this. We arrived hurt and hopeless. We're leaving full of hope for our future, with God holding our hands the whole way. We learned that we are loved and known. And we hear amazing stories of transformation from those participants at Hope Restored. And we need monthly donations to keep programs like this running all year long. But if a monthly gift doesn't work for you today, we'll still send you a copy of the book for a one-time gift. Just jump on board and let's do ministry together.
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1: Men come and go. Moses has come and go. Joshua's come and go. Jesus Christ is the same yesterday, today, and forever. Underline it, Christian. God is faithful. He will not fail you. He will not forsake you. Secondly, God's Word is our refuge. Don't let this book, Joshua, don't let this book depart out of your mouth. But day and night you meditate in it. Oh, the great need in Joshua's life, the great need in my life, the great need in your life is to abide with the Lord by abiding in His Word.
2: Welcome to Abide in the Word with Pastor Scott Gilchrist. Today we conclude our Life of Joshua sermon series as Scott brings the final part of the message titled Our Farewell to Joshua. Let's join Scott for today's message.
1: There will always be people saying this and that about Jesus, okay? But who do you say that I am? Verse 20, the Christ of God, Peter answered. And our hearts thrill, you know. But he warned them and instructed them not to tell this to anyone, saying, the Son of Man must suffer many things and be rejected by the elders and chief priests and scribes and be killed and raised up on the third day. And he was saying to them all, if anyone wishes to come after me, let him deny himself, take up his cross daily, and follow me. For whoever wishes to save his life shall lose it, but whoever loses his life for my own sake, he is the one who will save it. Does that sound familiar? It should. I find it many times in the Gospels, and carefully looking, I find it at least on four different occasions that Jesus said this. And then it's repeated several times because the synoptics, it's something God wants us to hear. If you want to save your life, you'll lose it. But if you lose your life, you'll find it. You come to me with abandonment, is what he's saying. Unless a grain of wheat falls in the earth and dies, it remains by itself alone. Jesus said right on the eve of the cross in John 12. Over in Matthew 10, when he sent them out, he said this same thing. In Luke 17, when he's giving that great discourse about the future, he states this same principle. I think it's verse 33. Now you find this all through our Lord speaking. Everywhere you go, you think about it. Jesus said, my sheep hear my voice and I know them and they follow me and I give eternal life to them. Don't you take that verse and just emasculate it and say, well, my sheep hear my voice and I know them and I give eternal life to them. No, my sheep hear my voice. Have you heard the voice of Jesus? And I know them. And they follow their whims. Follow the world. Follow the flesh. They just check a card, say a prayer, and then they follow. No. They follow me, my sheep. Here's how you'll know who my sheep are. Followers of Jesus. Now, I'm looking at the clock, and I told you I was going to say farewell to Joshua. So I think we better, but I wanted to turn to Deuteronomy very quickly. Deuteronomy. Joshua is not only speaking like his namesake, Jesus, he's speaking like his mentor, Moses. Moses, verse chapter 31, Deuteronomy. Moses went and spoke these words to all Israel. Verse 1, he said to them, I'm 120 years old today. I'm old and advanced in years. He made it 10 more years than Joshua. But he gives a great call to them in this chapter. And I'll just simply say, God says, write it down, Moses. Write him a song. And so Moses did, verse 26. He wrote the song. They memorized it. We've looked at this before because you see the parallel between Moses and Joshua. But verse 26, take this book of the law and place it beside the Ark of the Covenant. And then this song, that it may be a witness against you. Verse 27, Moses says, I know you're rebellious and your stubbornness. Behold, while I'm still alive with you today, you've been rebellious against the Lord. How much more then after my death? Moses says, I'm checking out, but I know you guys. Verse 29, I know that after my death, you will act corruptly and turn from the way which I've commanded you, and evil will befall you in the latter days, for you will do that which is evil in the sight of the Lord, provoking him to anger with the work of your hands. This is not joy boy evangelism or even teaching. This is Moses on his deathbed, basically. He's going up on the mountain to die. He won't be able to go into the land. And he says, I know what you guys are like. And he does the same thing Joshua does. He challenges them. He challenges them. And then you read the Song of Moses, chapter 32. And I love the song. Christians do. We love it. But read it sometime. In fact, here's some extra credit reading. I did this week, and I would encourage you. Read Deuteronomy 29 through 32. Just read 29 through 32 with the end of Moses, end of Joshua, and end of our lives in mind, just thinking through these things, and I think that you will find yourself blessed. Now turn to Joshua 24 with that. And let me just say, I'll leave you with two thoughts before I leave Moses. Moses is very optimistic regarding God's faithfulness, and he's very pessimistic regarding man's ability. And by the way, the gospel is that. It's pessimistic about man. It's optimistic regarding God's faithfulness. And because of that, the gospel is a glorious victory message because God is the one who saves. But don't you come to God on your terms, and don't come to God strutting. You must come to God as a broken one. And daily, if we're going to see God work in our lives, we must come as broken ones. He's near to the brokenhearted. And he saves those who are crushed in spirit. Well, Joshua 24, back the people said, we'll do this. And Joshua said, I don't know. And he challenged them again. And verse 22, or 21, the people said to Joshua, no, but we will serve the Lord. Joshua said to the people, you are witnesses against yourselves that you have chosen for yourselves the Lord to serve him. And they said, we are witnesses. Now therefore, put away the foreign gods which are in your midst and incline your hearts to the Lord, the God of Israel. And the people said to Joshua, we will serve the Lord our God and we will obey his voice. So Joshua made a covenant with the people that day. By the way, do you see just what Joshua is doing? Do you see the solemnity of the moment? It isn't, I think I believe in Jesus. Uh-uh. He says, listen to me. And they say, we will. He says, okay. Joshua made a covenant with the people that day and made for them a statute and an ordinance in Shechem. And Joshua wrote these words in the book of the law of God. By the way, Moses wrote a book. Joshua added to that book. The canon, Bible teachers call it, the scripture is added to throughout these centuries until the first century when it's completed. And you see the continuity here. Moses wrote, Joshua wrote. And then he took a large stone, verse 26, and set it up there under the oak that was by the sanctuary of the Lord. The Mosaic covenant is reinstated or reiterated. And then we've got another stone memorial. We've seen that before, haven't we? Only this one, the first one, remember back at the Jordan River, the stone memorial was to say, don't forget what God did. Don't forget how faithful God is. This one, he says, behold, this stone, verse 27, shall be for a witness against us. For it has heard all the words of the Lord which he spoke to us. Thus it shall be for a witness against you, lest you deny your God. It's not so much saying, oh, remember God's goodness. It's to say, remember who you are. And this stone heard what you said and heard what the Lord has said. And you read the latter part of Deuteronomy and you read Joshua and you realize that God wants his people to remember these things. And there's this two-pronged emphasis. He is faithful. We are weak. We are weak. Verse 28, then Joshua dismissed the people each to his inheritance. And it came about after these things that Joshua, the son of Nun, the servant of the Lord, died, being 110 years old. And they buried him in the territory of his inheritance, in Timnath-Serah, which is in the hill country of Ephraim, on the north of Mount Gash. Joshua died. He was buried in the land that God gave him. God is faithful. God is faithful. This book began, you remember, with a funeral? Moses is dead. Joshua, I won't fail you or forsake you. I'm going to take you into the land and I've given it to you. Now go. And it closes with another funeral. And at every Christian funeral, we should celebrate God's faithfulness. God's faithfulness. And Israel served the Lord, verse 31, all the days of Joshua, and all the days of the elders who survived Joshua, and had known all the deeds of the Lord, which he had done for Israel. Let me just comment briefly there. Israel served the Lord all the days of Joshua and all the days of those who'd seen what God did during Joshua's era. And you watch through history, and men who really follow the Lord leave a wake, if you will.
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1: There's this reverent sense of remembering who led us and remembering what we're here for. And you watch Christian organizations, and often they will be sound while the Joshua is there and while those who were around Joshua, and then things kind of fall apart. And go read the book of Judges, and you'll see that that's true here too. Those with Wycliffe remember Uncle Cam, some of them, but increasingly fewer and fewer remember that. Those with Campus Crusade remember Bill Bright, but fewer and fewer as the history moves on. And so I just suggest it to you. That's a principle God's aware of. And he notes it here, verse 31. But that's not all. There's more funerals. Verse 32. Now they buried the bones of Joseph, which the sons of Israel had brought up from Egypt at Shechem, in the piece of ground which Jacob had bought from the sons of Hamor, the father of Shechem, for 100 pieces of money, and they became the inheritance of Joseph's sons. Praise God. Even Joseph got buried in the land. Listen to the last few verses of Genesis. Joseph lived 110 years, just like Joshua, by the way. And Joseph saw the third generation of Ephraim's sons, also the sons of Machir, the son of Manasseh, were born on Joseph's knees. He lived 110 years. He got to see his grandkids, you know. And Joseph said to his brothers, I'm about to die, but God will surely take care of you and bring you up from this land. Where were they? Down in Egypt. He'll bring you up from this land to the land which he promised on oath to Abraham, to Isaac, and to Jacob. Then Joseph made the sons of Israel swear, saying, God will surely take care of you, and you shall carry my bones up from here. Get a notary public. Sign this off. You guys take my bones. It's my last will and testament. God will take care of you. His word will not fail. You take my bones and you bring them up from here. And Joseph died at the age of 110 years, and he was embalmed and placed in a coffin in Egypt. the end of Genesis. Now, a new king arose who didn't know Joseph. Remember how Exodus starts? But hundreds of years later. You see, all these died in faith, Hebrews 11 says, without receiving the promises. But faith in God is never misplaced. And Joseph said, I know he's going to get my bones up here. And sure enough, Joshua's book closes with the bones of Joseph buried in the land. And verse 32, Eleazar, the son of Aaron, died, and they buried him at Gibeah of Phinehas, his son, which was given him in the hill country of Ephraim. Yet another funeral, Eleazar, Aaron's son, an end of an era. Moses dead, Joshua dead, the Aaron died with Moses, the priest, then now Eleazar dies, end of an era. And history moves on. Now it came about after the death of Joshua that the sons of Israel, I'm starting right into the book of Judges, because I want you to see the continuity of these books and the continuity of God's word. He's in charge of history. Men come and go. Moses has come and go. Joshua's come and go. Jesus Christ is the same yesterday, today, and forever. History moves on. We must move on. But before we do, let me just very briefly stir us, I hope, to pause and reflect, because I think it was June or July, I haven't even looked, but I started and I entitled, I believe, the first message on Joshua's life was Be Strong and Courageous. Be strong and courageous, Joshua. I will not fail you or forsake you. Underline it, Christian. God is faithful. He will not fail you. He will not forsake you. Secondly, God's word is our refuge. Don't let this book, Joshua, don't let this book depart out of your mouth. But day and night you meditate in it. Oh, the great need in Joshua's life, the great need in my life, the great need in your life is to abide with the Lord by abiding in His word. His word is our refuge. Heaven and earth will pass away, Jesus said, but my word will not pass away. God is faithful. And to the degree that I believe that, I will take Him at His faithful word. And to the degree that I set aside God's word or question God's word or quibble about God's word, or just raise questions like Rob Bell is so good at saying recently, and has been for a long time really, but he's hitting the news now. There, now I told you who's on the magazine cover. I don't care who is questioning God's word. To question God's word is to question God. To quibble with God's word is to quibble with God. And the rightful place of a man, a woman, a boy or girl before God Almighty is to tremble at His word. Where would you make me a house to sit in? Heaven is my throne and the earth is my footstool, Isaiah 66 says. But to this one I will look. To him who is humble and contrite of heart and trembles at my word. Oh, resolve to be a man of the book, a woman of the book. God's word is our refuge. God's work goes on. Moses had his Joshua, Joshua had his Caleb. Paul had his Timothy, Timothy had faithful men whom he entrusted to teach others. We were sitting around looking at each other this week, a small group, and I said, you know, every one of us here in the room might very well trace our lineage back through Paul and Timothy. We're the result of people taking seriously like Timothy did. Oh, Timothy, guard what's entrusted to you. Guard the treasure, but don't hoard it. Proclaim it. Preach the word. The two-pronged emphasis always, guard it. That's why we become upset when somebody starts to change the gospel and call it the gospel. No, it's not. If somebody brings you another gospel, Paul said, I don't care if it's an angel. Then the one we proclaim to you, let him be accursed. But that doesn't mean we hoard the gospel and sit over here in our little corner and dot I's and cross T's and never tell anybody. No, proclaim the word. Oh, they don't want to hear it today. I know that, he said. They want to have their ears tickled, but you proclaim it. And I'm so glad that God has seen fit to do that all the way through history. God's work goes on. Peter said, I'm going to be very careful to keep reminding you so that when I'm long gone, you'll still be able to remember these things. Because we didn't tell you cleverly devised tales. We were eyewitnesses. And better than that, when God moved on our hearts, he so moved that we spoke from him. The scripture. There's many, many other lessons. And I've got to stop. But let me just throw a few out. Don't forget God's mighty arm in your life. Have some memorial stones. Somebody emailed me a picture of on their blog of teaching their kids to write on little stones after we looked at that in Joshua. That's a good thing to do. Have little remembrances of God's goodness. Don't forget his goodness. Don't forget to take your shoes off. Remember when Joshua said, are you for us or against us? And he was in presence of the captain of the Lord of hosts. And he said, take your sandals off. And it was just like when Moses was commissioned. Oh, let's have a holy reverence in our lives before the God of Joshua. The battle is the Lord's. Don't think you can hide sin. I mean, every one of these brings a whole sermon to my mind, and I hope it does to yours, or a whole chapter in Joshua. Achan thought he could just hide a little stuff over here. It messed up the whole nation. The battle is the Lord's. Don't think you can hide sin. Let me say this. We do beg. We do plead. We do implore. Paul said, we persuade men, but we always do it with that biblical call that to come to Christ is to follow him, to serve him, to obey him. Jesus said, if you love me, you'll keep my commandments. So the gospel is pessimistic. We have nothing to offer him. And we're not strong. We're not able. But the gospel is optimistic. He is able. He did do it all. And so, no, we can't pay the cost, but we should count the cost. We must count the cost. And we will find that he will bring us safely through. And Joshua was cut out of the same piece of cloth as the people that he was exhorting. And Joshua was buried in the land. In the land, because his hope and faith were in Yahweh. You will never be disappointed trusting in the Lord.
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1: You want to know what God is like? You look at Jesus Christ. The sinless one died in my place, took my guilt, my sin, and bore it in his body on the cross. And he rose again. We will see this emphasized time and again. You'll see it as you read the book of Colossians. My real problem was sin, and the results are death and all the brokenness and heartache in this world. But Jesus bore our sins in his body on the cross, and he rose again and conquered death and sin. No wonder we worship him. No wonder we praise him. No wonder we say, Christ in you, the hope of glory.
2: Join us again next time as we begin a new study in the book of Colossians. Pastor Scott will bring the first message in the series titled, Christ in You, the Hope of Glory. 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
3: Clouds rolling our way for the early morning time. Our lows are falling into the mid to upper 50s. We'll see the cloudiness give way to sunshine as our Saturday goes on. A light northwesterly wind here in the high upper 70s. Down to 55 with dry weather Saturday night. Sunny Sunday, the high 80. We're into the mid to upper 80s for Monday and Tuesday. I'm meteorologist Jennifer Naramore on KPDQ.
4: 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A look at America's founding principles and the leaders who shaped our nation.
5: When Abraham Lincoln was elected president in 1860, America stood on the edge of collapse. Over the next 4 years, the Civil War claimed more than 700,000 lives and tested whether our republic could endure. As the war drew to a close, Lincoln looked beyond victory. He looked toward healing. In his second inaugural address, he challenged the nation, "Let us strive on to bind up the nation's wounds, to achieve and cherish a just and lasting peace." Lincoln understood that preserving the greatest experiment in self-government required more than winning a war. It required the character to restore what had been broken. More than 160 years later, America still faces division. The question is not whether we'll disagree. The question is whether we still have the wisdom and the character to heal together.
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4: When you relate to the Spirit of God, you're relating to one who has it all known, has it all understood, and his major role is to communicate that truth to you in bite-sized chunks that you can take and apply.
3: What exactly does the Holy Spirit do in the life of a believer? The answer may surprise you, because he's been working in ways you've never fully given him credit for. Today on Insight for Living, Chuck Swindoll walks us through four specific life-changing roles the Spirit plays, from the moment of your salvation onward. He regenerates, he identifies, he seals, and he illuminates. And if you've ever wondered why Scripture suddenly comes alive, today's message holds the answer. Chuck titled his message, Getting Reacquainted with the Spirit of Power.
4: I've discovered when you get serious about spiritual things, you not only get serious about church, you get serious about God. Like, who is he? Who is he? And so we get to understanding more about God the Father and the Son. The Father plans our salvation, and God the Son implements the plan by going to the cross and dying for us. And God the Holy Spirit is empowering it, as we shall see. Let me show you. 1 Corinthians chapter 2, verse 6. Yet we do speak wisdom among those who are mature, a wisdom, however, not of this age, nor of the rulers of this age who are passing away. It is a divine wisdom that comes from his word. We speak, look at verse 7, God's wisdom. It's in a mystery. The hidden wisdom which God predestined before the ages to our glory. Is that great or what? Before there ever was the beginning of time, God planned the wisdom, the knowledge, the truth to live by. All of that arranged in the Godhead, all put together, all known, all ready to be delivered. And then man falls in the garden and his whole mind is changed, his heart is changed, his will is changed, and now you've got to permeate all of that. But the wisdom is there nevertheless. So we need divine help. Verse 10. For to us, God revealed them, that's the truths of his word, the truths of his mind, God revealed them through the Spirit, capital S, that's the Holy Spirit. For the Spirit searches all things, even the bathos of God. He searches even the depths of God. Can you imagine what that's like? We hit the surface. We learn a little. Every once in a while, we're around someone highly intelligent, and we listen and we realize how much that person knows. Someone said that an education is going from an unawareness to awareness of your own ignorance. You become aware of the depth of information you don't know. When you relate to the Spirit of God, you're relating to one who has it all known, has it all understood, and his major role is to communicate that truth to you in bite-sized chunks that you can take and apply. That's his role. He reveals them to you.

0: Look at verse 11. We can identify with this. Who among men knows the thoughts of a man except the spirit of the man which is in him? You know, right now I have thoughts that you don't know. And you have thoughts that I don't know, because they're only known by each one of us individually. Now look closely. Even so, the thoughts of God no one knows except the Spirit of God. Woo! How good is that? And he's not keeping it to himself. His role is to unveil that truth and to let you get a corner on it and begin to see it. It's called spiritual insight. Discernment. It becomes a filter system in this wicked, deceptive world where you're hit on all sides by the media, and you have to filter through that and come up with truth in the midst of a pile of error. That's the role of the Spirit. Verse 12, now we have received not the spirit of the world, but the Spirit who is from God, so that we may know the things freely given to us by God. Let me say at this moment, if you are grasping any of this information, it's because of the Spirit of God. I would add this, if you do not know the Lord, this information is dull and boring to you because you haven't the Spirit of God to make it meaningful to you. You can't see the Spirit because he's invisible. You can't know the work of the Spirit except in deep inner feelings, sometimes through conviction, sometimes through divine guilt that he may bring over sin in our lives. Occasionally, our conscience is troubled because we have grieved God in something we have done or said or even thought. That's the work of the Spirit within us, but we cannot see with these eyes because the Spirit of God, his work is not a tangible work. When you get truth, you're set free. You shall know the truth. And what? The truth will make you free. Yes. Freed from those things that once captured you and controlled you. We have received not the spirit of the world, but the Spirit who is from God, so that we may know the things freely given to us by God. Let's go further. Let's dig further into his role. When I did my study, I came up with about 30 to 35 things the Spirit of God does. You'll be happy to know we won't go through all 30 to 35 of them. But I'm going to spot maybe three, four of them that are important enough to underscore. Go from 1 Corinthians to Titus. Titus chapter 3. You get to the letters of Timothy. You go one further. One book further, the next letter is the one to Titus, 3, verse 5. If you like taking notes, I've given you an outline that you can follow. I fill mine in every week in preparing, and so I've got mine all filled in, and it helps me because thoughts disentangle themselves over the lips and through the fingertips. As you write your thoughts down, you'll grasp them, even if you don't hang on to this very long. By just the writing down of those things, it will help you. One of the four that I want to mention is the Spirit regenerates. He regenerates. Verse 5. He saved us. This is a he referring to God the Father. God our Savior saved us, verse 5, not on the basis of deeds which we have done in righteousness, but according to his mercy, by the washing of, there's our word, regeneration and renewing by the Holy Spirit. What does that mean? That means when you and I were converted to Christ, regardless of our age, even though we may not have known anything about this, new life was given to us. If it were not for the Spirit's work, you and I would not know the new birth. 2 Corinthians 5:17, if anyone is in Christ, he is a new creation. Old things have passed away. All things have become new. You know why that's true? Because of the work of the Spirit. When you say, I trust in the Lord Jesus Christ as my own personal Savior, I've determined I can't get myself to heaven on my own good works. I believe the Savior died for me on the cross, and I will take that death on my behalf, and I will place my faith and trust in Him. At that moment of salvation, you're given new life. It's called the new birth. John 3, Jesus said to Nicodemus, you must be born anew. And then he goes on to explain it must be by the Spirit and water. And the Spirit he has in mind is the Holy Spirit. Now look at verse 5 again. He saved us, referring to God. God saved us not on the basis of deeds which we have done in righteousness, but according to his mercy, by the washing of regeneration. Look at that. Even the renewing by the Holy Spirit, we could read it. At conversion, we are cleansed within all of those things that have been characterizing our lives, put in one general category, sin. That is cleansed, that is washed, that is washed away. Thanks to the work of the Holy Spirit, He regenerates us at conversion. And many would teach from this, and perhaps it's correct, that there is a continual renewing of the Spirit throughout the life of the believer. When we confess our sins, He is faithful and just to cleanse us from our sins and from all unrighteousness. The work of the Spirit is in the cleansing work of our lives. Think of washing clothing, of washing your car, washing. Now, this is the inside of your life. Because He's invisible, He does His invisible work inside that part of us that no surgeon's scalpel can ever reach. The Word of God is alive and active and sharper than any two-edged sword, piercing to the division of soul and spirit. The Word of God penetrates to the very place that no one else can reach. And when He reaches you with new truth and new life, He cleanses you. He washes you. Generate is to begin. To regenerate is to begin again. You began at birth from your mother's womb. But there must be a regeneration for you to say you are now in the family of God. You are born anew. It's a second birth. It's a spiritual birth. So the first thing we name is He regenerates us. Now back to 1 Corinthians. Told you we'd be moving back and forth. So let's go from Titus back to 1 Corinthians 12. Here we are, verse 12 of chapter 12. You'll see the second of the four we're going to point out that the Spirit does. 1 Corinthians 12, verse 12, even as the body is one and yet has many members, and all the members of the body, though they are many, are one. Hold on, that sounds like a tongue twister. Think of your own body. It's made up of head, arms, legs, fingers, toes, organs, that part which is seen, that part which isn't seen. All of it makes up our anatomy, and it's made up of many parts, or it's called here many members, but it's one body. So also is the body of Christ. The universal family of God is called in Scripture the body of Christ. Now, where's the Spirit at work in this? Look at verse 13. For by one Spirit, we were all baptized into one body. Whether Jews or Greeks, slaves or free, we were all made to drink of that one and the same Spirit. What does that mean? Paul is teaching the body truth, that is, in the family of God, called a body, there are many, many people, called here members. Many different functions carried about by many different ones. Some gifted in one area, others gifted in others. Now watch closely. How do we get this all amalgamated? How do we get all of this together? How does it become a unit? We have the Spirit to thank for that. Verse 13. For by one Spirit, we were all baptized into one body. But I'm a Jew, And I'm not a part of that Gentile, but he says, whether it be Jewish or Greeks, whether one be slave or free, the point is there is no status, there is no race, there is no separation. Regardless whether slaves are free, Jews or Greek, we were all made to drink of one spirit. This occurred at salvation. Because of the erroneous teaching regarding the baptism of the Holy Spirit, you will perhaps read some who teach that you need to pray for the baptism of the Holy Spirit. You need to pray that you'll be baptized in the Spirit. Never once are we commanded to be baptized. It happens to us. It happens within us, not because of what we decide, but part of coming to Christ includes the Spirit of God placing us into the body of Christ and also placing us into Christ himself. The original term, bapto, means to dip, literally to dip. And in ancient days, you would go to someone who would work with clothing, with fabric, who would dip a garment and would change the identity of the garment. You take a white garment and you dip it into scarlet dye, it comes out scarlet. You take a lost sinner and by the work of the Holy Spirit, dip that one, if you will, into the person and the work of Christ, the person comes out saved, born again. The work of the Spirit is to identify us with the body of Christ and with Christ himself. He baptizes us. You were born with certain colored eyes. You can pray all day and all night, and your eyes are going to still be that color. Some of you can't. Well, you put in contacts. That's not fair. Stay with my illustration. You got eyes that are originally that color. You're going to die with eyes that color. That's given to you. Baptism is like that. You have been placed into the body of Christ, and that is a marvelous permanent place to be. In fact, permanent reminds me of Ephesians chapter 1. So let's go there next. Some of you are saying, I'm getting tired of this. I'm saying, I don't care. Ephesians chapter 1. If it were all in one section of scripture, I'd keep you in one section, but it isn't. So you've got to turn from one to another. I know it's hard work, but try turning those pages. Here we read, he seals us. Ephesians 1 verse 13, referring to Christ, in him you also, after listening to the message of truth, the gospel of your salvation, having also believed, you were sealed in him, in whom? In Christ, with the Holy Spirit of promise. He permanently secured our salvation when we came to know Jesus. We have the Spirit of God to thank for securing us in our salvation. There's another right here in Ephesians, and that's chapter 4, verse 30. Turn ahead to 4:30. Do not grieve the Holy Spirit of God, by whom you were sealed for the day of redemption. Another reference to this personal or permanent securing work of the Holy Spirit. Here we are, hearing the truth. We believe it. We become aware of the gospel. We trust in the Lord Jesus Christ. Watch closely. You were sealed for the day of redemption. So the Spirit of God seals us. What does that mean? That means we're his forever. A seal is a seal. A divine seal is a permanent seal. You have any idea how many people live their lives never sure of their salvation, praying that they will not lose what God has given them, or praying that they will not sin so badly that they will wake up one day and they'll be lost again? I have a great question for those who think like that. How bad is too bad? That you have moved from saved to lost. No one can ever answer that. Because there is no such thing as the loss of salvation. Salvation is a gift, and God doesn't take his gift back. We receive the gift, and as a result, we are born again, and we can never be unborn. Our children were born into our family. They have our nature. They have our blood. They even have our temperaments in many ways, because they're in the family. They'll never be not a part of our family, same as it is because of the Spirit of God who seals us. And now one more great, John chapter 16. John 16, verse 13. I happen to like stuff like this, but I know for some of you it's a bit of a chore. John 16, 13. Follow there with me. When he, referring to the Spirit of truth comes, he will guide you into all the truth. He will not speak on his own initiative, but whatever he hears, he will speak and will disclose to you what is to come. So there is the illuminating work of the Spirit. We have four of them now. Four. He regenerates. He baptizes or re-identifies us with Christ. He seals us, and he now, according to this verse, illumines us. See what it says? He guides you into all truth. Listen to me. When we began this message some time back, you did not know some of the things you now know. The reason you now know them is because of the work of the Spirit. He uses a gift that I may have, and he uses my voice and words that you can understand, but they sink in because of the work of the Spirit. Now you know why the person you bring with you who isn't saved and sits through a message like this, bored to tears, you know now why they're bored. They don't have the Spirit. To them, it's just a lot of gobbledygook. They're all concerned about when's that guy going to be through? When's he going to stop yelling? When is this going to be over? Why did I ever say I would come and sit in this meeting? You know why? They're not saved. Or they're walking in the flesh. But let's stay with the thought that they don't have the Spirit. It takes the Spirit to illuminate truth. That's why it's exciting for you. That's why when you get the truth, it changes the way you want to live. The way you want to respond to life. It changes your attitude. It changes your response to people that are difficult. You've begun to grasp the truth, and he has guided you into the truth. Let me give you three words that you need to remember. Revelation, inspiration, illumination. Revelation has to do with God giving his word. He reveals his word to a set number of people for about a 1,500-year period of time. In the days of the writing of the Bible, God revealed his word. Revelation has ceased. There is no more revealing of divine truth. I don't care what people tell you. I don't care how convinced others may be. When they say they heard from God last night, check and see what they had for supper. May have been a bad enchilada. Or they may have been awakened because of a dream and they thought that was God speaking. God no longer reveals divine truth. It's contained within the covers of this book. He reveals his truth. Inspiration. That has to do with the writing, the recording of the truth that God has revealed. That ceased. Now, we may be inspired to write songs or inspired to write poetry or inspired to write certain notes of encouragement. That's a different kind of inspiration. This inspiration has the word miracle connected to it. Theopneustos is the word. It means God breathing his word into human beings. And a select number of people took a stylus in their hand, and without error, they wrote the original manuscript of Scripture. That's called inspiration. That ceased. But illumination goes on to this very moment. Because we live in a land where there is every type and style and font and color and size text of the Bible, we tend to take it for granted. But you go to a country that doesn't have a Bible. Oh, let me tell you, they'd love you to tear one page out and leave it with them. Why? Because it is like no other writing. It is the revealed, inspired, written word of God that will illumine them for life.
1: The Bible isn't just another book. It's the revealed, inspired truth of the living God. And the Holy Spirit makes it come alive in you every time you open it. Revelation has ceased. Inspiration has ceased. But illumination? That goes on right now. In your heart, in your circumstances, in your need. This is Insight for Living. 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
2: 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Coming up next, we have Jack Hibbs in Real Life Radio. 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
4: One of the foremost experts on happiness made this candid admission, and I quote, "I don't have a religious or a spiritual bone in my body, yet I have to acknowledge that studies reveal that people with faith in God are the happiest," end quote. So it really comes down to this. Happiness does not come from what you have. It comes from who you know. Why is the Christian faith a happy faith? The Christian faith is a happy faith because it's a hopeful faith. Because we have hope in this life and we have hope in a better life to come. And here's something that might surprise some people. God wants you to be happy. I don't think that's the view many people have of God. They think that he is just the ultimate party crasher. He's out to rain in your parade. He's out to make your life miserable. Nothing could be further from the truth. The fact is, God wants you to be happy. And know this, God himself is happy. Jesus said, "I have told you this to make you as completely happy as I am." I think he would have a smile on his face. Why else would children be drawn to him? And the Bible emphatically says, happy are the people whose God is the Lord. Are you a happy person?
3: You were created to know God. Find out how to begin a relationship with him by going to harvest.org. Just click on Know God. Already know God? 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Answers to questions about the Christian faith, online courses for Christian growth, and video messages from Pastor Greg Laurie can be found at harvest.org.
5: 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Human life is increasingly being treated across the West as of less value than a dog. 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
2: A lot of Christians, I see them, but they won't listen. I try to talk to them, they just roll their eyes. A lot of Christians suffer horribly, unnecessarily, from the little wiles of the devil. So much stuff is troubling you because you don't have a devotional life.
1: 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I'm David Jay, thanking you for joining us today as we listen, learn, and are challenged by God's Word, the Bible. 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The Christian walk is full of disciplines, you know, the trials, the setbacks, the hard seasons that God uses to shape our faith from the inside out. And one of the most constant attacks we face is simply being pulled in 100 different directions at once. You see, distraction sounds harmless, but it can quietly drain our walk with the Lord. Just like Martha in the kitchen, we get so busy with the urgency that we miss out what matters most. But handled the right way, distraction can actually draw us closer to God. So today, Pastor Jack teaches that resisting distraction takes a preoccupation with the things of God. When we seek His kingdom first and stay vigilant, even the good things in our lives won't crowd out our walk with the Lord. Now with his message called The Discipline of Distraction, here's pastor and Bible teacher Jack Hibbs.
2: Establish a devotional life. You know what happens? You're going to find out that all of a sudden the drive into work, you're much more calm. And you know it. And then all the crazy people you work with, you're much more patient with them. And you're like, where's this coming from? This is real Christianity, I'm telling you now. And guess what? You come home at night and you'll fall asleep earlier. Why? Because you got up at 5, you crazy person. You start getting a new routine. You start getting a new routine, and all of a sudden, listen, and in about a week, 5 o'clock ain't so bad after all. And I got to tell you, you start nurturing the devotion life, and you're going to get hooked on God. You know how people get them in, I got to have a drug. Oh. Hey, the Christian gets up, man, you wind up spending time with God, and it's like, I got to have more. I have to have more time with Him. And you know what? You will get creatively protective of that time with you and God. I got an email or text this week from Pastor Len, and he goes, I need to talk to you right away. And you can ask him. I texted him back and I said, from 4 to 8, I'm with Jesus. I'll call you at 8:01. Unless you're bleeding, call 911. You see, man, you didn't really do that. I certainly did. Because, you know, that's the only time of the day my house is quiet at that time. I think Satan's even asleep at that hour. You'll get hooked. Nurture a devotional life. Listen to this. Matthew 6:26 says, look at the birds of the air, Jesus says, for they neither sow nor reap, nor do they gather into barns, yet your heavenly Father feeds them. Are you not more valuable than they? I mean, I say yes. Environmentalists would say no. Which of you worrying can add one cubit to a stature? So why do you worry about your clothing? Consider the lilies of the field and how they grow. They neither toil nor spin. And yet I say to you that even Solomon in all of his glory was not arrayed like one of these. Now, if God so clothed the grass of the field, which today is and tomorrow is thrown into the oven, will he not much more clothe you, O you of little faith? Won't he take care of you? Look at the hills right now, you guys. And in about another two, 3 weeks, you're going to see the hills covered in two crazy colors, maybe three. There'll be yellow sunflowers grow all over the place, all down the freeways, all around the hills. You're going to see lupins. That's those purple, amazing purple flowers that grow everywhere. And you're going to see our state flower, the California poppy. Yellow, orange, purple. You would never paint your house that color. God paints the hills, and you drive around going, oh my gosh, this is amazing. People are pulling over, taking pictures. Oh, it's amazing. Why? That's a good thing. Jesus says, when you see that stuff, remember, as cool as all that is, you're more important to God than that stuff. He can make orange, he can make purple and yellow look fantastic and arranging all that stuff. And he says, oh, that's nothing when it comes to what I think about you. And we will go, yeah, awesome, thank you, God. Or if we're prone to worry and be distracted, we'll say, what? That's ridiculous. Don't lay that, you know, old slobbery stuff on me, God. Well, we're too busy for that. Matthew 5:6 says, blessed are those who hunger and thirst for righteousness, for they shall be filled. Are you hungry for more of God? That's a great place to be. I'll paraphrase this for time's sake. Exodus 33, you know the story. Moses is commanding the children of Israel. It's awesome. And God says, Moses, come up to the mountain. And the mountain shaking. A cloud descended upon Mount Sinai. God's presence was there. The mountain's rumbling. And God says, come on up. And Moses goes up. Can you imagine? Takes Joshua with them to a point. Joshua has to stay at the base. And Moses goes up and he goes into the cloud, up the mountain. He's there 40 days. Clearly lost or was not aware or in that place. There's no sense of time. And Moses, he's so close to God and he's talking with God. And Moses says, you know what? I got to see you. How cool is that? If you're busy and distracted, you would say, okay, I'm done with the mountain thing now. Let's go. Let's move on to something else. You mentioned something about parting waters or something. Can we see that up and now? Or let's do it again. Moses says, you know what? I have to see you. This is too much. I love it. I'm hungering and thirsting after righteousness. I got to see you. And it's so cool. God says, well, no human, you don't get the right eyeballs at this time. You got to die and then, you know, then you'll get some new eyeballs. You could see me, but you can't see me and live. You don't have that kind of body yet. So, I mean, I would fry your brains out if you saw me. So, tell you what I'll do. I'm going to stretch forth my hand. You can't see my face, so I'll put my hand out. God says, I'm going to put my hand out. And you hide in the crack of this rock right here. So tuck yourself in the crack of that rock. I'll put my hand over your face, over your body, Moses, when I go by. Can you imagine that, you guys? Here's Moses right here. Right there. God goes, okay, I don't want to kill you, so here you go. All right. Okay. All right. Okay, look at me. Because God told me, because you can't look at my backside. You can look at my back where I've been, but you can't see my face. It'll kill you. This is our God. Our God's not human. What'd you say? He's not human. He had to become a human to die for us. He's spirit. So he covers Moses. Then he takes his hand away. And Moses sees the word that we call afterglow, Shekinah, the presence of God passed by in the atmosphere, and it distorted somehow. It affected the air where he had been. And just from that moment, the Bible says Moses' face glowed from the presence of God, and he was coming down the mountain. Can you imagine? He's coming down the mountain in a cloud with a face going, his face like a flashlight. And he covered his face when he got down near to the people so that they wouldn't see the glory dissipating. A devotional life. Man, I want to glow like that. You'll never glow like that unless you get a devotional life with God. Listen, don't miss this. You can fall asleep after this. A lot of Christians, I see them, but they won't listen. I try to talk to them, they just roll their eyes. A lot of Christians suffer horribly, unnecessarily from the little wiles of the devil. And he's having such a fun time with so many Christians, playing with them and tugging on them, throwing little spears at them, and they're all freaky because they don't have a devotional life. So much stuff is troubling you because you don't have a devotional life. Mary sat at Jesus' feet and listened to everything he said. Honestly, I don't think Mary would have cared if she would have had a hot dog or filet mignon. It wouldn't have mattered. Martha in Israel, she could have served up pork to Mary. She wouldn't have known. I don't care. I'm with Jesus. When you're with him and somebody says, you know what? You won't care. You'll be resilient. And you see the world going nuts. Earthquakes. Wars and rumors of wars. Nations going against nations. People going crazy. A, you'll panic and be distracted by it. B, you'll say, Jesus said there'll be days like this. Which is it? And then finally, I'll have to jump ahead. We're out of time. We're just going to go till the sun comes up. Next thing is this. I'll go fast. Devotional life, because this is so important. Number two, mark this down. Conquering distractions means that you'll take aggressive measures regarding your spirituality. You know these books we always encourage you to get? This is a big deal. You guys, we just don't pull books off the counter or off the bookshelf. The books of the month, they're life changers, man. They're very personal to me. None of these books of the month make it to this little stool here and up in front of you until I've read this book. And it's affected my life. I want to share that with you. And you want to do aggressive measures. What are you talking about? You know what? Personally, I think it's great. Read the Bible. Use the part that you read for your prayer life. And read an awesome Christian book. A real one. Not a goofball, make-believe Christian book. There's too many of those out there. There's very few good books. And read it. Aggressive measures. Why? Because the Bible says in 1 Peter, the devil is like a lion roaming about, seeking whom he may devour.
0: 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And now, let's get back to today's message. Once again, here's Pastor Jack.
2: Secondly, the Bible tells us in Isaiah, God says that the heritage of the servant of the Lord is this, is that no weapon formed against us will prosper. Yeah. Hear how he talks to us? There's weapons formed against you, Jack. But hang out with me and you'll be okay. You don't want to be wandering out on your own and Satan shoot you in the rear end or something. And you go, oh, get up, I'm hit. And God's going, get over here. Get over here. That's how you got shot. So be with him. He'll take care of it. 1 Corinthians 10:13, regarding taking aggressive measures, it says, listen, the temptations that come against our lives, they're normal. But with every temptation that comes against our life, God will make a way of escape. That's a promise. Oh, man, I'm sorry, man. The devil made me do it. I don't know. Well, no, you're wrong. He can only suggest things to you. You got to agree with them. Also, this conquering distractions means that we take or we make a keen focus, that we maintain a keen focus on the Lord as our target and as our purpose. The Bible says in Psalm 119:15, I will meditate on your precepts and contemplate your ways, says the Bible. Here's a great verse. 1 Corinthians 7:35 says this, and this I say for your own profit, said Paul, not that I may put a leash on you, but for what is proper, that you may serve the Lord without, what? Distraction. Everything's pulling. That's why we have to get up early before everything starts screaming at us, because Christian, I know this feeling. We've all gone through it. It's a horrible way to live. To get up in the morning having not fed your spirit, and the day now happens, and you feel like you're a victim all day long. Huh? It's like, I mean, you're a Christian. You're going to heaven, but it's like this. Psh, oh, man. Psh, oh. You're just getting beat up all day by what people say, by how you feel, and this thing. And you read this, and you get depressed. You open the letter, and it's like, oh, man. You know? And third, final, is this. Resisting the distractions is what we move into next. You resist the distractions this way. This is going to sound interesting to you, but hang on. Resisting requires preoccupation on our part. You say, whoa, isn't preoccupation the problem? No. Preoccupation with the wrong stuff's the problem. A preoccupation with the stuff of God is the answer. Preoccupation. Matthew 6:33 says, but seek first the kingdom of God. Preoccupied with what? Seeking first the kingdom. Kingdom first. Seek first the kingdom of God and his righteousness, and all these, what? Things shall be added to you. Isn't this great? What a great answer that is. To be preoccupied with the things of God. Obedience is next. Resisting distractions requires obedience. Matthew 6:26. Look at the birds of the air. They don't sow or reap. You've never seen a bird out in the field when no one's looking with its wings and a little rake, from a little Fisher Price kitty rake. What are you doing? I'm sowing. What? Seeds for the spring. They don't do it. They don't do that stuff. Lisa and I have a little argument, ongoing argument at home. I love to feed the birds. We've got birds all over the place. I got blue jays now that are almost ready to take peanuts out of my hands. And here's the stupid thing on my part. I'm thinking now, oh man, oh, I got these guys trained now. They need me. They don't need me. So God's blessing me with all these birds hanging out. And then I wind up taking the blessing and it becomes a distraction. So now I start worrying about it. And I can't go feed the homeless. I got to go get some bird seed for my birds. Oh no, I can't raise the dead today. I got to go make sure the Blue Jays have got enough peanuts. Amazing how we are. Obedience. I got to read you the story really quick. I know it's late, right? But hey, you know what? It's just the way, listen. This is great. This guy wrote this story. It says how this husband managed worry in his wife's life. It says, this is great. He says, for several years, a woman had been having trouble getting to sleep at night because she feared burglars would break into their home. That's a phobia. I mean, right? She's terrified. One night, her husband heard a noise in the house, so he went downstairs to investigate. And when he got there, he did find a burglar in the house, and he said, "Good evening," to the burglar. And he said, "I'm so pleased to see you. I want you to come upstairs and meet my wife. She's been waiting for you for 10 years now." Is that great? We're going to get robbed tonight. Isn't that great? Come on up. You got to meet my wife. This is fantastic. And wait anymore ever to... No, it's better to just absolutely obey and rest in the Lord. And finally, we end with this. It's vigilance. Resisting requires vigilance on our part regarding these distractions. There are tons of agents of distractions in our lives. There's no doubt about that. After all I've just said, good things, books. Let's be honest, you guys. You can be listening to Christian music. You can be listening to Christian Bible studies. You can be reading a good Christian book. You can have Christian friends. You can have, I don't care, fill in the blank. All great stuff. Have you ever had God tell you, "I want you to get away from all of that stuff"? Have you ever had that happen? But God, I mean, I'm listening to Christian music. And God says, "Turn it off. I want to talk to you. Put down that good Christian book and pick up the book." You ever heard him say that to you? Man, it's like, okay. Vigilance requires you and I looking around and being ready. We need to be vigilant. Church, tonight, we're done. You can close your Bible. In fact, you can even stand. You want to stand? You've been sitting a long time. You guys, I changed my closing point there right at the end a couple of hours ago before I printed this out, because Lisa and I, we were eating dinner, and then I turned on the news to see what's happening, putting my shoes on, blah, blah, blah. And with all that's going on, I walked outside, and there's the clouds and this, and there's just this moment, you know, those little moments, this moment, the sun's coming through the cloud this evening. And I looked at it, and it just dawned on me. Your Bible says at some moment, the norm is going to be interrupted by the shout, the voice of the archangel, and the trumpet of God will sound. And we're going to be caught up, or whoever's alive at that time. I believe it's close. I believe we're going to see it. I'm living to see it. If I don't see it, then I'm going to see him. But we're living in days. We're going to see something big. And it's like, Lord. And all of a sudden, all the stuff that's on the tube just falls away. And the realization, someday he's going to part the clouds. And that's going to be a good moment. And I want to make sure tonight that you know that exciting hope. Right where you're standing tonight, you can say, "Jesus, please be my Lord, my Savior, my God, my King. You died on the cross for me. You paid the price for my sins. I give you my life. Jesus, save me." He's so good to do that. Father, bless now as we bless you back in our closing song of praise to you.

0: 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And we'll continue on the next edition of Real Life Radio.
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2: 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We'd love to see you there in person. 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
3: 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Coming up next, we have Pastor Brett Metter of Athey Creek Church. 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
4: Clouds rolling our way for the early morning time. Our lows are falling into the mid to upper 50s. We'll see the cloudiness give way to sunshine as our Saturday goes on. A light to northwesterly wind here in the high upper 70s. Down to 55 with dry weather Saturday night. Sunny Sunday, the high 80. We're into the mid to upper 80s for Monday and Tuesday. I'm meteorologist Jennifer Naramore on KPDQ.
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6: When Abraham Lincoln was elected president in 1860, America stood on the edge of collapse. Over the next 4 years, the Civil War claimed more than 700,000 lives and tested whether our republic could endure. As the war drew to a close, Lincoln looked beyond victory. He looked toward healing. In his second inaugural address, he challenged the nation, "Let us strive on to bind up the nation's wounds, to achieve and cherish a just and lasting peace." Lincoln understood that preserving the greatest experiment in self-government required more than winning a war. It required the character to restore what had been broken. More than 160 years later, America still faces division. The question is not whether we'll disagree. The question is whether we still have the wisdom and the character to heal together.
7: Have you noticed there are two kinds of kids in the world? 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
7: Compliant kids are the ones who sleep through the night from the second week of life. 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Then there are the other kind, those who come out of the womb smoking a cigar. 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Set boundaries and expectations in advance, and then enforce them with love.
8: For more information on this topic, go to drdobsonminute.org.
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2: But as you put on Christ, the Lord will give you the strength. And we're not perfect. We haven't figured it all out, but we're a work in progress.
3: The first martyr, Stephen, displayed the same spirit of forgiveness that Jesus demonstrated on the cross. Not only did he ask God to forgive those condemning him, but he proclaimed it boldly. Pastor Brett Metter highlights the powerful example Stephen set in today's Word, offering valuable lessons for every believer seeking to live Christ-like, both inwardly and outwardly.
2: We have in our story here today, things get very real. And our character in the story, as they get real, he's about to die, and he knows this. It's Stephen, this guy who is a fairly new Christian. Why do I know he's a new Christian? Because Christianity is new. Like, the whole idea of being a Christian is fairly new, only months old. And now we have a guy who loves Jesus, and he's speaking the truth in front of the Supreme Court of Israel, the Sanhedrin. And he's there defending his faith and belief in Christ. And they're getting angrier and angrier. And by the end of his sermon, they're gnashing their teeth at him. And they're going to want to kill him. And eventually, that's the way this story. Well, let's read it. It's Acts chapter 7. I just want to focus on the last two verses. Because what happens when it gets very real? Acts 7, 59. It says, "And they stoned Stephen, calling upon God, saying, 'Lord Jesus, receive my spirit.' And he kneeled down and cried with a loud voice, 'Lord, lay not this sin to their charge.' And when he had said this, he fell asleep." Interesting description of death. He's hit with these rocks, and what happens? He falls asleep. But what does he say? Do you notice some characteristics here of Stephen? It reminds me of someone else. Who does Stephen remind you of in this part of the story? Anybody? He sounds like Jesus. When Jesus died on the cross, he sort of, you know, let his spirit go to the Father, even as Stephen said, you know, "Receive my spirit." It's interesting because, you know, the psalmist prophetically wrote about this, you know, about the releasing of his spirit. We're going to see how Jesus is really modeled here by Stephen. How does this happen? How does a guy, when he's on his last dying breath and he's saying words like Jesus, how does this happen? He's become like Jesus. He's just like Jesus, and we'll see how that shakes out. You know, how did Stephen, as a young Christian, at his time where things get real, how did he become more like Jesus? Saying words like Jesus, forgiving, being big-hearted like Jesus, the Lord does that work in us. And the first thing that he does when it comes to change, you have to allow the Lord to change your heart, number one. Now, I use the word allow deliberately. Does it sound a little weird to allow the Lord to do anything? He's God, you're not. Why would we allow him? Well, as it turns out, God doesn't superimpose his will on you in a way that, from our perspective, the Lord, it's more of an invitation. Yes, I believe God is sovereign. But for some reason, the Bible also kind of tackles it from our perspective, not God's perspective, but our perspective. And it's the Lord, "Come unto me, all you are weary and heavy laden, and I will give you rest." There's an invitation for you. The question is, are you going to allow the Lord, as he lovingly invites you to come, are you going to allow him to give you that comfort and rest that he wants to give you? There's a bunch of things the Lord says, "I will do this if you allow me." And so he gives you a free will, and it's kind of up to you on that. So the idea of getting your heart changed, that's where it all begins. It starts with the heart. You know, Jeremiah talks about this in the New Covenant. He starts with the notion, your heart is deceitful above all things and desperately wicked. Who can know it? Can I just say, that's an important verse for you to know, and I'll tell you why. Because our goofy world, we like to say all the time, "Follow your heart." Can I just say how stupid that is? Why? The Bible says your heart will deceive you. Your heart is deceptive, wicked above all things. That's the bad news. The good news is, guess what? God actually wants to change your heart. Literally like a heart transplant. If you want to follow your heart, there's some things that happen.

0: happen before that happens. Let's talk about it. The new covenant that Jeremiah talks about there in Jeremiah 31, 33. But this shall be a covenant that I will make with the house of Israel. And you say, well, this is for Jews. Yep. But the same covenant we get to be superimposed on when we are grafted into the vine of the Jewish people, the Lord will do this for us as well. And that is, after those days, saith the Lord, I will put my law in their inward parts and write it in their hearts, and I will be their God, and they shall be my people. This is Jeremiah talking about what God wants to do. He wants to write his will in your heart. So instead of having a deceitful, lying heart, suddenly your heart is reminding you of things God cares about. And you'll be God's people when he writes that on your heart. In fact, the author of Hebrews, chapter 8, verse 10, he actually echoes the exact same thing in the book of Hebrews in the New Testament. He quotes from Jeremiah 31, 33. Same exact thing. So if you want to change, it has to happen in the heart. Change starts with the Lord changing your heart. You are required, by the way, to change your mind. That's the free will part. And when you change your mind and say, Lord, my heart, I need help with that. I need a heart change. So how does that happen? The power to change comes by the Holy Spirit in your new heart that the Lord wants to give you. So the repentance part is where you change your mind. That's what it means to repent. Change your mind. And then you say, okay, I'm going to be responsible for what I'm responsible. Change my mind. But Lord, now I'm going to ask for you to change my heart because I can't do that. And the Lord says, guess what? I will give you a new heart. The Lord says, I'm the great heart surgeon. David knew this to be true, the psalmist. He talked about his heart all the time in the Psalms. Like, for example, remember when David said, search me, O God, and know my heart. Try me and know my thoughts. See if there be any wicked way in me that's in my heart, and lead me in the way everlasting. So the idea of a heart change is the key to changing, the number one key. So number one, allow the Lord to change your heart. Then next thing on the thing of change that we'll put on our list is number two, allow the Lord to change your life, to start to make a change. How do you become more like Jesus? You gotta first see your heart changed, and then the externals will come after, changing your lifestyle, what you do, what you think is important. Allow the Lord to change the places you go. You might even see the Lord start to change the people you hang out with, because we're gonna see the people you hang out with, that's who you become like. Maybe the Lord's saying, okay, it's time to change your life and make some different decisions about where you go and who you spend your time with. Speaking of stoning of Stephen to death, there was a guy standing there holding everybody's clothes that were stoning him to death. A young kid by the name of Saul of Tarsus. You know, and if you know who that is, he became a man who hated Christians, hated the church, and went around persecuting the church. Killed them and also put them in prison. This is Saul of Tarsus. But if you know the story, God knocked Saul off his horse on his way to Damascus and said, Saul, why do you persecute me? And Saul said, who art thou, Lord? And the Lord said, I am Jesus, the one you're persecuting. And suddenly Saul sees that he's on the wrong side of the game. And he realizes that Jesus is true and alive and the risen Savior. And so he becomes a Christian and he starts preaching the grace, saved by grace through Jesus Christ and the cross alone. Paul's the one who penned the Ephesians 2:8 that I just quoted. You're saved by grace through faith. But guess what? Paul then spends a ton of time saying, once you're saved by grace through faith, you got a lot of change that needs to take place. Listen to what Paul the apostle says, and I want you to notice some nuancey things here. Ephesians 4 and 5 says, when you heard about Christ and were taught in him in accordance with the truth that is in Jesus, you were taught with regard to your former way of life to put off your old self, which is being corrupted by its deceitful desires, to be made new in the attitude of your minds. And verse 24, to put on, like you're put off the old, put on the new self created to be like God in true righteousness and holiness. Therefore, each of you must put off falsehood and speak truthfully to your neighbor, for we are all members of one body. Now, before I keep reading, notice the idea of putting off. It's like taking off a garment and then to put on a new garment. We're going to get into that. We'll talk about that in a second. So he says, for we're all members of one body. In your anger, do not sin. Do not let the sun go down while you're still angry. And do not give the devil a foothold. Anyone who has been stealing must steal no longer, but must work, doing something useful with their own hands, that they may have something to share with those in need. Do not let any unwholesome talk come out of your mouths, but only what is helpful for building others up according to their needs, that it may benefit those who listen. And do not grieve the Holy Spirit of God, with whom you are sealed for the day of redemption. Get rid of all bitterness, rage, anger, brawling, slander, along with every form of malice. Be kind and compassionate one to another, forgiving each other, just as in Christ God forgave you. And be therefore followers of God as dear children, and walk in love, as Christ also hath loved us, and hath given himself for us an offering and a sacrifice to God for a sweet smelling savor. This is what the Bible says. The Bible says, yeah, you're saved by grace through faith. Hallelujah, we get to go to heaven. But once you're saved, wow, we're supposed to be a work in progress. We're supposed to see change. And what are we supposed to change into? Like Stephen, to become more like Jesus. We're supposed to be conformed into his image. Where do we read that? Well, Paul, when he talks, and this is for you Calvinists, for whom he did foreknow, he also did predestinate. But what did he predestinate us for? A lot of times, for salvation, whether you're saved or not, which that's true. But here, it says, whom he did foreknow, he did also predestinate to be conformed to the image of his son. That's what you were predestinated to do, to be formed into the image. Fancy words for saying, basically, to be more like Jesus, to look more like Jesus, to sound more like Jesus, that he might be the firstborn among many brethren. Moreover, whom he did predestinate, them he called. To those he called, to them he justified. To whom he justified, them also he glorified. Man, I love that we're called to be conformed to the image of his son. And we're a work in progress. By the way, this is right after he said, you're saved by grace through faith, not of yourselves. Not, it's a gift from God. Right after that, he says, for we are his workmanship, created in Christ Jesus unto good works, which God hath before ordained that we should walk in them. In other words, you're not saved to stay the same way you are in your sinful, deceptive heart and your lifestyle and your sinfulness. Don't just say, I'm just the way I am and God loves me the way I am, to stay the way I am. No, God loves me to save me from who I am and then wants to work in me, change to become more like Christ. You're his workmanship. The word workmanship, poema, is the Greek word, which is like writing an artful poem. That's what God's doing in your life. He's doing a work of art in you, and it's going to be chiseling away some of the rough edges to shape what he wants in your life. And the question is, are you more like Jesus today than when you first believed? The movie Freaky Friday, remember the mom and the daughter swapped places? The soul of the daughter was in the body of the mother. And the reason we think that movie's so funny is because, you know, the mom went to school in the daughter's body. That's hilarious. Why? Because it was so different. She acted so different. And same with the mother. And you know, funny little movie or whatever. But let's just pretend for a second. What if Jesus swapped with you just for a minute or for a day? If you high schoolers that are here, if Jesus took over your body and went to school, what would your friends think? Would you be nicer to their friends? At lunchtime, instead of you going with all your popular friends and just making sure you're hanging out and being seen with those that are, like, you know, good to be seen with, what if, would Jesus go sit with lowliest of people? You know, the kid that everybody thinks is a weirdo and nobody likes? Would Jesus go sit at that table and just be nice to that person? Would Jesus be extremely respectful and kind to the teachers? How different would it be? Would people say, wow, what have you done with our friend? You look like him, but he's not that person. It kind of freaks me out when I think, man, oh Lord, I have so far to go. When I read like that Ephesians 4 and 5, I realize, oh Lord, even that, you know, communication that's not good that comes out of my mouth. Your friends would hear, if Jesus filled your body, they would only hear gracious words. Because it says people, wherever Jesus went, they marveled at his gracious words that he spoke. Are you a gracious word person? What an interesting thing to think about. Well, anyway, we're his workmanship. So allow Jesus to change your heart, but you also want to allow Jesus to change your life, your lifestyle, kind of a total makeover. But it's not just your life and your heart. But the third thing is to allow the Lord to change your clothes. Really, Brad? Are you serious? Dead serious. One of the major themes of the Bible is the Lord says a lot about your spiritual clothing, not literal clothing, but spiritual clothing. And the Lord says, guess what? I want to swap your old clothes. Question for you Bible students. as far as you and I, and we put on our best robes and our best clothes to God, what do those look like? Anybody? Filthy rags. That's what the Bible says. The best thing we can put on our clothing, Lord says, those are filthy rags. That's the bad news. Where do we read about this? Well, it's Isaiah. The prophet Isaiah talked about this. And the bad news is this, verse 6 of 64. He says, but we are all as an unclean thing, and all of our righteousnesses are as filthy rags. And we all do fade as a leaf. Our iniquities are like the wind have taken us away. It's interesting. Our righteousnesses, all of them, the best of them, they're just filthy rags to God. That's what the Bible says. That's you, pretty much. All of our righteousness. That's the bad news. We're wearing filthy rags. We were born in a sinful way. But the good news is in Isaiah 61, verse 10, it says, I will greatly rejoice in the Lord. My soul shall be joyful in my God, for he hath clothed me with garments of salvation. He hath covered me with the robe of righteousness, as a bridegroom decks himself with ornaments, as a bride adorneth herself with jewels. It's all about the garments, and you are covered, you know, spiritually, not literally, but figuratively, you're spiritually covered in filthy rags. Lord says, let me take those rags away and let me put on you a robe. Well, I'm not into robes. It's a spiritual thing we're talking about. And if you're not into robes, another thing that we're supposed to put on, the Bible talks about, is armor. For example, Ephesians 6:14, stand therefore having your loins girt about with truth and having your on the breastplate of righteousness. And it goes on, talks about the helmet of salvation and the shoes with the preparation of peace. Like, we're supposed to care about what we're wearing spiritually. How does that work out practically? Look at Romans 13:11. It says, and that knowing the time, that now is high time to awake out of sleep. For now our salvation is nearer than when we believed. The night is far spent. The day is at hand. Let us therefore cast off the works of darkness and let us put on the armor of light. Now, before I keep reading in Romans 13, you see what this says? We're supposed to put off the pajamas and put on the day clothes, the armor of light. I think that putting on thing is something that I was showing you in those earlier verses we were reading, the putting on the clothes. This is what he's talking about here as well. You know, I've noticed there's a trend of wearing pajamas now everywhere you go. Have you seen that? Like, I've seen people walking in their pajamas down the street and stuff. But spiritually, the Bible is saying, get rid of the pajamas. It's time to wake up and put on your day clothes and put on your armor of light. And then he goes on and explains what that actually looks like. He goes on and says, let us walk honestly as in the day. Not rioting, not in drunkenness, not in chambering and wantonness, not in strife and envy, but put ye on, there it is again, put ye on the Lord Jesus Christ and make not provision for the flesh to fulfill the lust thereof. What is making provision for the fulfill the lust of? I'm just a person of anxiety. That's the way I am. Now the Lord says, I want you to put off the night clothes and I want you to put on the armor of light. And what does that look like? Putting on Jesus Christ. And that's a work in progress. The Lord says, I will change your heart. I will change your life. But I also want to change your exterior garments, the exterior part of you. And how do you do that? You put on Jesus. Well, Brett, that sounds kind of fake. You Christians are a bunch of fakes. I know. You're going through hard times, but you plaster on a fake smile and you're nice and you're fake Christianity. Some people really have a problem with that. But I do have to put on Jesus Christ and try to speak gracious words. That doesn't come naturally. But can I just say, when you put on Christ, one of the things that does happen as you get into it for years, it starts to become more natural and it actually becomes who you are. You don't have to try as hard. If you start, like some of you, it's going to be really hard to put on a gracious word and a kind-hearted demeanor and a compassionate attitude. That's going to be really hard for some of you. But as you put on Christ, you'll get better and better at it. The Lord will give you the strength. That's the power of the Spirit we were talking about. Is that fake Christianity? No, it's a bunch of wacko, weird sinners like us trying to change who we are. And we're not perfect. We haven't figured it all out, but we're a work in progress. That's what the Bible says. The more you put on Christ, the more his characteristics become your own. Could that be what Paul is talking about? Again, more scripture for you. Colossians 3, it says in verse 8, but now ye also put off all these things. Again, put off, like clothing. Put off these things, anger, wrath, malice, blasphemy, filthy communication out of your mouth. Lie not to one another, seeing that you have put off the old man with his deeds. That old man is the old sin nature. And have put on the new. So you put off the old man, put on the new man, which is renewed in knowledge after the image of him that created him. That's Jesus. Where there is neither Greek nor Jew, circumcision nor uncircumcision, barbarian, Scythian, bond nor free, but Christ is all and in all. And it goes on, put on therefore as the elect of God, holy and beloved, bowels of mercies. Why are we talking about intestines? What is a bowel of mercy? In Bible days, they would use that term. It was from the deepest part of your soul. We kind of call it a gut feeling. I have a gut feeling about that. The Bible uses that same sort of thing in talking about the bowels of mercy, that you're merciful from the very depth of your heart is the idea. And how did that happen? You had a heart change in the first point of our lesson. So with that heart change, you have bowels of mercy, kindness, humbleness of mind, meekness, long-suffering, forbearing one another, and forgiving one another. I love what it says. If any man hath a quarrel against any, even as Christ forgave you, so also do ye. And above all these things, put on charity, which is the bond of perfection. Charity, of course, being love. And let the peace of God rule your hearts, to the which also you are called in one body, and be ye thankful. Let the word of Christ dwell in you richly in all wisdom, teaching and admonishing one another in psalms and hymns and spiritual songs, singing with grace in your hearts, Lord. See, all the scripture that I'm reading today, it's not just to show you how much I can read. It's all about the Lord saying, I want to change you. I don't want to save you to keep you the way you are. But Stephen's story reminds me of a guy who, it didn't take long, but he's forgiving like Jesus. He's talking like Jesus. He's acting like Jesus. And that's the goal of all Christians. And especially when the rubber meets the road, when things get tough, when things get real, are you defaulting more to acting like Jesus? Or do you default back to your old sin nature? It's when things get real, you realize, am I learning what Jesus is really all about? Something for us to think about. If you want to change, these are some things the Bible gives us that are very important. Change is possible. And the world says, no, you're just the way you are, and you're just going to stay the way you are, sinful and messed up and make excuses for yourself. But no, the Bible says, man, the Lord wants to change you. Allow, number one, the Lord to change your heart. Allow the Lord to change your lifestyle. Allow the Lord to change your clothes. And then allow time for the Lord to just be with him and spend time with him, that you become more like Jesus. If you do that, when trouble comes and when things get very real, you'll be more like Jesus. If you don't do this stuff, when things get real, you'll fall back to the default, more like you. The heart that's deceitful above all things, desperately wicked. God forbid. May the Lord give us ears to hear what the Spirit says to the church.
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0: As we see Stephen here, Lord, as he goes down big, representing, being very much like your son Jesus, Lord, it makes us wonder how we would do in his circumstances, facing death. When things get real, Lord, we want to be more like your son. We want to be strong and courageous and let our light shine before all men. And we know that comes through that process of change. Would you do that with us, Lord? I pray that we would let you have access to the changing of our hearts and our lives and even our spiritual clothing. Lord, may you change us. Not just let this sermon go in one ear and out the other, but instead of just being hearers, help us to be doers on this one. Help us to evaluate how much we've changed, how far we have yet to go, and that we'd be open to letting you have access to our hearts and our lives. Where the spirit is willing and the flesh is weak, would you be our strength, Lord, we pray. In Jesus' name, amen.
1: Amen. Pastor Brett Metter closing our time here on Today's Word. 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Next time, Pastor Brett will continue another verse-by-verse study in the book of Acts. 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
6: Jesus says, "Blessed are the poor in spirit, for theirs is the kingdom of heaven." What does this mean? Blessed is the man, blessed is the woman, happy is the person who sees himself as they really are, lost, hopeless, and destitute, and desperately in need of God. That's what it means to be poor in spirit. So you have to see yourself for who you are. You have to see yourself as a sinner who really needs a savior. And this is hard for some people. To call themselves what they are, to see themselves as they are. I mean, this is counter to culture today. We're told things like, you're more than enough. Self-love is the greatest love. You're a winner. At our games for our children, we don't keep score because everyone's a winner. Everyone is not a winner. There are losers in life. We're not all that in a bag of chips, as some think. Self-love is not the greatest love. You are not more than enough. You need help. You're a sinner, as I am, as we all are. A sinner in need of a savior. And so do you have this attitude in your life right now? Are you a happy person? The only way you can be a happy person is to be a person who knows God.
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6: 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But the ultimate example of meekness is Jesus himself. He said in Matthew 11:29, "I am meek and lowly in heart." 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Of course not. 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And he laid down everything for us and willingly went to the cross and died for us.
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0: What's really happening when someone's baptized? Is it just a symbol, or is it something far deeper? And what's the difference between water baptism and the baptism of the Holy Spirit? Welcome to Through the Bible. I'm Steve Schwetz, and in this study, Dr. J. Vernon McGee is going to take us to Matthew chapter 3, where we'll explore the baptism of Jesus and uncover the answers to these important questions. And then in chapter 4, we're going to step into the wilderness and watch as Jesus faces and defeats Satan's temptation. Many of you remember how Dr. McGee often opened his studies by reading letters from listeners, stories of salvation, transformed lives, and sometimes a bit of humor. Well, as we carry on that tradition and continue reading your letters, we occasionally like to share some of those original readings with you as well. So let's enjoy one now. Here's Dr. McGee.
1: Listen to this letter here that comes to us from Decatur, Georgia. It says, when WAEC began broadcasting with Christian music about 5 years ago, I really liked some of the music, which did not sound religious. I did not like you, however. I was willing to learn something about the Bible, but I didn't like the way you would be in the Old Testament and then go dragging something in from the New Testament. I didn't understand then that Jesus is the Word of God made flesh and is all through the Old Testament writings. At the time, you sounded like a poor old drawling so-and-so who didn't know any better than to believe that the Bible was really true. I felt sorry for you. You reminded me of Herman Talmadge. I kept listening to you, though, and he goes on to say that it was through this ministry that he's come now to a saving knowledge of God. The Spirit of God, he said, led me to the truth. The Father led me to Jesus, the Anointed, the Son of God, first begotten from the dead. And we rejoice, by the way, in that.
0: Well, that certainly shows Dr. McGee's sense of humor, doesn't it? And God's too. And even more, it reminds us just how much God loves us. Let's pray. Heavenly Father, thank you for the privilege of hearing more about your Son, Jesus Christ. And we ask that you take what we hear and then use it to shape our hearts and strengthen our faith. And for those who don't yet know you, Lord, stir conviction in their spirits and reveal yourself through your word today and lead them to trust what they maybe are already beginning to see as true. In Jesus' name, amen. Now here's our study of Matthew 3 on Through the Bible with Dr. J. Vernon McGee.
1: Now, we come today to this third chapter of Matthew, and we put in at verse 10, we are looking at John the Baptist. As he began his ministry and he introduced the Lord Jesus, he introduced him as the King, and he's the one that makes the announcement that he is present. I put in at verse 10, and now also the axe is laid unto the root of the trees. Therefore, every tree which bringeth not forth good fruit is hewn down and cast into the fire. Great deal is said in the New Testament about fruit bearing. Now, fruit bearing is the result of having the right kind of a tree. You see, only a fruit tree can produce fruit. And now he talks here about the fact the axe is put to the root of the tree. Why? Because it's not bearing fruit. Now, an apple tree will bear apple. Plum tree will bear plum. But when an apple tree bears thorns, it's not an apple tree. It's to be cut down. The root and the fruit go together, by the way, because it has to have the right kind of a root to bear the right kind of fruit. And so that is what he's saying here. The wrong kind of tree is going to be taken down. Now listen to him in verse 11. I indeed baptize you with water unto repentance. But he that cometh after me is mightier than I, whose shoes I'm not worthy to bear. He shall baptize you with the Holy Ghost and with fire. Now I'd like to spend a moment here. He says, I baptize with water. But he's coming, and when he comes, he'll baptize you with the Holy Ghost and with fire. Now that "and" there is already over 1900 years long. We're living in the age of the Holy Spirit. He's baptized us with the Holy Spirit. Now fire is the second coming, and that's judgment. That distinction needs to be made. Somebody says, well, I thought on the day of Pentecost and the Holy Spirit came, that that was fire too, because it says that the tongues of fire sat on them. Oh, my friend, you ought to read it again. It says, like as fire. And it was like the sound of a rushing mighty wind. Wasn't. It was the coming of the Holy Spirit. But the thing is that there was something to appeal to the eye gate, the fire, to the ear gate, the sound of a rushing mighty wind. So that when the Holy Spirit came, that was not the fulfillment of the baptism of fire. That takes place at his second coming. And you and I are living today in the age of the Holy Spirit. And the Holy Spirit comes upon every believer, not just some. Every believer is baptized by the Holy Spirit. That means he's identified with the body of Christ. He's part of the body of Christ. And that's one of the great truths of the Word of God. Now let me continue to read. It says, whose fan is in his hand, he will thoroughly purge his floor and gather his wheat into the garner, but he will burn up the chaff with unquenchable fire. Then cometh Jesus from Galilee to Jordan unto John to be baptized of him. This is remarkable. And we're going to ask this question and try to answer it. Why was Jesus baptized? I hope we can see that here. Will you notice? But John forbade him, saying, I have need to be baptized of thee, and comest thou to me? And Jesus answering said unto him, suffer it to be so now, for thus it becometh us to fulfill all righteousness. Then he suffered him. Now, what is the answer to the question? Why was Jesus baptized? And I'd like to ask you that question. Why was he baptized? Now, there may be several answers, but I think the primary reason is given right here. The Lord Jesus said it is essential for the fulfillment of righteousness. He's identifying himself here completely with sinful mankind. The prophet had written, he's numbered with the transgressors. Here is a king that comes down and he's identified with his subjects. And I believe that that is the purpose of the baptism of the Lord Jesus, for the baptism means actually identification. And this is a coming down and identifying of himself here with them. He was baptized, I think, for that reason. And that, I think, is so important for us. Now, notice this again. The reason that Jesus was baptized, it's not to set us an example. It's not a pattern. Christ was holy. He did not need to repent. I do. He was holy, harmless, and undefiled, and separate from sinners. He completely identified himself with humanity, the race of mankind. He was numbered with the transgressors. Now will you notice, his death was a baptism. You remember he said to James and John when they wanted the place next to him, are you able to be baptized with the baptism that I'm baptized with? His death was a baptism. He entered into death for you and me. And then the third reason, he was set aside for his office as priest. The Holy Spirit came upon him here for this ministry. Everything that he did it by the power of the Holy Spirit. He was made sin for us who knew no sin. There was sin on him, but there was no sin in him. My sin was put on him, not in him. That's important. And therefore, you and I are saved by being identified now with him. He identified himself with us in baptism, and Peter says we're saved by baptism. What? By being identified with the Lord Jesus. And that's what it means to be saved. What does it mean? Well, to be in Christ. How do you get in Christ? By the baptism of the Holy Spirit. And I believe in baptism. And I think that we're to be baptized to declare that I am identified with Christ, him that cometh to me. I will in no wise cast out. We today must recognize that we have to be identified with him. And that is done by the Holy Spirit. And our baptism tells that out. An old salt one time said to a young sailor in trying to get him to accept Christ and be baptized, he says, "Young man, it's duty or mutiny." And when you come to Christ, friends, you be baptized because it's a duty. And if not, it's a mutiny. This is a tremendous thing. And I feel like this is something that we needed to elaborate on a little, because this subject of baptism needs to be lifted out of the realm of constantly arguing and talking about it, and to get to the high and lofty plane of where today we are going to stand for him. We need to come out and stand for Christ in a very wonderful way. Suffer it to be so now, for thus it becometh us to fulfill all righteousness. He identifies himself. And then John suffered him. Now verse 16, "And Jesus, when he was baptized, went up straightway out of the water, and lo, the heavens were opened unto him, and he saw the Spirit of God descending like a dove and lighting upon him. And lo, a voice from heaven saying, This is my beloved Son, in whom I am well pleased." And by the way, John teaches the Trinity. You have here the Lord Jesus, and the Spirit of God descends upon him like a dove. And then a voice from heaven, the Father says, "This is my beloved Son, in whom I am well pleased." Now he is identified with his people. What a king. Oh, what a king he is. Now that brings us to chapter 4 here. And when we come to chapter 4, we have the temptation of Jesus in the wilderness. You see immediately this one who's identified with us now by baptism, he has come down here, and now he came in his birth. He's identified with us as he grew up, as any other child would. But he's wholly harmless, undefiled, separate from sinners. But in his baptism, he identifies himself for me. And my sin was put on him, not in him. Now, will you notice, we find here that he's being tested. The question now is this king able to withstand a test? Is he able to overcome? And I want to deal with a very important question here. I think probably we better deal with it first. And I think that as we look at the temptation, this might become clear. I trust it will become clear. Now, what do you mean by the temptation of Jesus? Well, temptation is a word that really has a twofold meaning. First of all, it can mean to incite or entice to evil, that is to seduce. There is something in the individual that causes him to yield. The Lord Jesus said, "The prince of this world cometh and he hath nothing in me." Well, you see, that wasn't true of Jesus. There's something in me that causes me to yield, you see. And he was separate from sinners. So the temptation had to be different than which would come to me and cause me to fall. It had to be much greater for him. Now, the word temptation means to test. We're told, as we saw in Genesis, God did tempt Abraham. Now, God tested Abraham's faith, and God does not tempt man with evil. James says that in James 1:13, and God never does that. Now, he's going to be tested, and it's going to be a real test. And the question arises, could Jesus have fallen? I want to answer that with a very emphatic no. He could not have fallen. Oh, I hear some strange things today on radio. And I guess that's what some of you are thinking when you hear me. But there are a lot of strange things today that are being said from pulpits. A lot of strange things. May I say to you that if Jesus could have fallen, then you and I do not have a sure Savior at all. Then somebody says to me, "Well, then, if he couldn't have fallen, Was this temptation a legitimate and genuine temptation? Well, may I say to you, his temptation was greater than any that you and I have ever had. They'd get out a new model Chevrolet or a new model Ford, and I better bring that in and probably say a new model Dodge. And they're tested to prove they can stand the test. You see, a genuine diamond is tested to prove that it's perfect, not to show that it's a phony. And the Lord Jesus was tested to demonstrate that he's exactly who he claimed to be. I remember as a boy, and I must tell this little story, when I was a boy, we lived out in West Texas. That's a long time ago. Sparsely inhabited area in those days. And the Santa Fe came through our little town. It didn't stop in our little town. Stopped in the next little town. Believe me, you couldn't get off at the place where I live, but it went by. And the Santa Fe crossed the Brazos River, the West Fork of the Brazos River at that place. Now, that Brazos River, in summertime, there wasn't enough water in it to rust a shingle nail. But in wintertime, you could float a battleship in it. It was that kind of a place. Now, one winter, we really had a flood, and it washed out the Santa Fe Bridge. And so we didn't have a train for a long time. But finally, they put in a bridge. Oh, they worked a long time. And then one day, they brought in two engines and put on that bridge and tied down the whistles on both of them. And believe me, that's more whistling than we'd ever heard in that little town. And all of us in this little town, we ran down out of the river to the bridge to see what has happened. When we got there, we saw. All 23 of us went down there, by the way. And we were standing around, and one brave citizen, he went up and said to the engineer in charge, "What are you doing?" He says, "Testing the bridge, because both of those locomotives were on top of the bridge." And this fellow says, "What are you doing? Trying to break it down?" And the engineer almost stared. He says, "Of course not." Well, he says, "What do you mean you're testing it?" He says, "We're testing it to prove that you can't break it down." May I say to you, that's exactly the way the Lord Jesus was tested, to prove, to demonstrate that he could not be broken down. His testing, therefore, was greater than ours. You see, there's a limit to what we can bear. You just give me enough temptation, and finally you build up pressure, and I'll succumb to it. And that's true of you, too. But he never gave in. The pressure continued to increase. In other words, a 10-pound fishing line is broken when 25 pounds of pressure is put on it. But a 100-pound line can bear more than 25 pounds of pressure. Now, I'm the 10-pound fishing line. He's the 100-pound. Then there's something else that's quite interesting here in this temptation of the Lord Jesus, the contrast and the comparison between the testing of Eve is really interesting. To begin with, this one, it took place in a wilderness, and Eve was tested in the Garden of Eden. What a contrast. Now I must read chapter 4, and I begin with verse 1. Then was Jesus led of the Spirit into the wilderness to be tempted of the devil. Now, to be tested of the devil. And when he had fasted 40 days, and 40 nights, he was afterward and hungered. And when the tempter came to him, he said, "If thou be the Son of God, command that these stones be made bread." Now, that's the same temptation that came to Eve. The first one was physical. She saw the tree was good for food. And the Lord Jesus is told, "Command that these stones be made bread." Now notice his answer. But he answered and said, "It's written, man shall not live by bread alone, but by every word that proceedeth out of the mouth of God." And that's found in Deuteronomy 8:3. He sure knew Deuteronomy, and he believed it was the inspired word of God. Then verse 5, we have the second testing. Then the devil taketh him up in the holy city, setteth him upon a pinnacle of the temple, and said unto him, "If thou be the Son of God, cast thyself down, for it's written, he shall give his angels charge concerning thee, and their hands they shall bear thee up, lest at any time thou dash thy foot against a stone." That's Psalm 91, verses 11 and 12. Now, that's the second one. It's a spiritual temptation. The first was physical. And you'll remember that Eve saw it was desired to make one wise. Cast thyself down from the temple. And that's pride of life, the lust of the flesh, the pride of life. And those are the things the Christian attempted in, you see. Now, the third is psychological. Notice this, verse 7. Jesus said unto him, it's written again, thou shalt not tempt the Lord thy God. And that's Deuteronomy 6:16. Again, verse 8, the devil taketh him up into an exceeding high mountain, showeth him all the kingdoms of the world and the glory of them, and saith unto him, all these things will I give thee if thou wilt fall down and worship me. That's psychological, you see. He showed him the kingdoms of the world and the glory of them. Believe me, man lusts for power, the lust of the eyes, the things that are in the world today. And that's the thing that Eve saw, pleasant to the eye. Oh, I tell you, this world gets a great many of us. Notice the answer of the Lord Jesus. Then said Jesus unto him, get thee hence, Satan, for it's written, thou shalt worship the Lord thy God, and him only shalt thou serve. Now he's quoting again from Scripture, Deuteronomy 6:13 and Deuteronomy 10:20. Friends, you have our Lord answering each time Scripture, and certainly that ought to have a message for all of us. Why is it that many of us are having trouble and difficulty living the Christian life? May I add this very kindly? It's ignorance of the Word of God. Ignorance of the Word of God. Our Lord answered by giving the Word of God. Now, I believe that the Word of God has an answer for your particular problem. That doesn't mean I know it, and that doesn't mean your psychologist knows it, and I don't think he knows it anyway. But may I say to you, God has an answer in His Word for your problem. That's the reason we ought to know the book a little bit better than we know it. The interesting thing is the Lord Jesus answered Satan every time out of the Word. He didn't say, well, I think this, or I think this is the best way to do it. He said very pointedly, very definitely, the Word of God says this. That's the answer. And for the child of God, that's enough. And by the way, the devil seems to think it's a pretty good answer, because verse 11 says, then the devil leaveth him, and behold, angels came and ministered unto him. One of the other gospels says he left him for a little season. I think he was back the next day myself and all his life. And I think we see it at the Garden of Gethsemane especially that he's there again tempting. This is important here, by the way. This temptation reveals that here is a king who can stand the test. And he is the one that is able to stand for the Lord. Here is one who can meet the devil and can overcome. That's very important. Now we're going to move on from there next time, and I trust that many of you are reading the scripture with us as we go along. Read the fourth chapter and the fifth chapter of Matthew for next time. May the Lord richly bless you, my beloved.
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2: A lot of clouds rolling our way for the early morning time. Our lows are falling into the mid to upper 50s. We'll see the cloudiness give way to sunshine as our Saturday goes on. A light northwesterly wind here in the high upper 70s. Down to 55 with dry weather Saturday night. Sunny Sunday, the high 80. We're into the mid to upper 80s for Monday and Tuesday. I'm meteorologist Jennifer Naramore on KPDQ.
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6: When Abraham Lincoln was elected president in 1860, America stood on the edge of collapse. Over the next 4 years, the Civil War claimed more than 700,000 lives and tested whether our republic could endure. As the war drew to a close, Lincoln looked beyond victory. He looked toward healing. In his second inaugural address, he challenged the nation. Let us strive on to bind up the nation's wounds, to achieve and cherish a just and lasting peace. Lincoln understood that preserving the greatest experiment in self-government required more than winning a war. It required the character to restore what had been broken. More than 160 years later, America still faces division. The question is not whether we'll disagree. The question is whether we still have the wisdom and the character to heal together.
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2: And each other. Let's hear now from Dr. Brian Chappell as he shares the second half of the lesson, The God Who Answers.

Would you look in your Bibles at Psalm 4? Answer me when I call, O God of my righteousness. You have given me relief when I was in distress. Be gracious to me and hear my prayer. O men, how long shall my honor be turned into shame? How long will you love vain words and seek after lies? Selah. And just a quick reminder, the Selahs are musical notation and the end of a thought, virtually an amen, planted within the Psalms. Verse 3, but know that the Lord has set apart the godly for himself. The Lord hears when I call to him. Be angry and do not sin. Ponder in your own hearts on your beds and be silent. Selah. Offer right sacrifices and put your trust in the Lord. There are many who say, who will show us some good? Lift up the light of your face upon us, O Lord. You have put more joy in my heart than they have when their grain and wine abound. In peace, I will both lie down and sleep. For you alone, O Lord, make me dwell in safety. The things that I'm going to say for the next few minutes, I'm going to acknowledge to you are the deep mines of faith. That this is not on the surface of just saccharine Christianity, of sentimentalism. This is deep down stuff as we are trying to find the reality of God in our lives by claiming who he really is and what he has really done. If it's that kind of God that we are seeking, then we claim him even in the distress, first of all, by trusting his hedge about us. Verse 3, right at the beginning. But know that the Lord has set apart the godly for himself. He has set apart his own. He has intention for them that is eternal and good. But I confess, and you do too, that there is enough in a broken and fallen world that would make us question that at times, that there truly is a set apartness of God's people for his eternal purpose, that there's a hedge about us. When Kathy and I were in England 2 weeks ago and in a retreat center, a conference center that was in the rural parts of London, we had opportunity just to take some hikes and we went through the fields where there are those, you know, those noteworthy hedges in the European fields. The hedges, remember, in the battle for Normandy even kept the Allied tanks from being able to make progress because the hedges were so thick and so dense. They hadn't just been planted 10 years before or 20 years before. Those French hedgerows had been planted by the Romans 2,000 years before, so that even tanks could not penetrate them. But what if the hedges about us had not been planted 20 years ago or 2,000 years ago, but before the foundations of the world were laid? Remember the words of Jeremiah, I have loved you with an everlasting love. With loving kindness, I have called you. I have set you apart. And that understanding of God's love setting apart for eternal purpose with eternal ways is reminding us of the importance of believing in the hedge that accomplishes two things. It keeps us from going out into danger as well as keeping danger coming into us. The notion of a hedge about us keeping us from going out into eternal danger is expressed so poignantly in the book of Hosea. Do you remember Hosea, the minor prophet, whom God said, I want you to take as your wife a prostitute.

0: to show how great is not only the righteousness, but the forgiveness of God. And then after Hosea took Gomer as his wife, she continued to go in adultery after other men. And God said to Hosea, take her back, despite her repeated adulteries. For such is the love of God for Israel. I want you, my spokesman, to show truly how great is my love. But right in that same chapter, there's an amazing promise of what God would begin to do in Gomer, the prostitute wife's life. God says in verse 6, I will hedge her up. I will hedge her way with thorns, and I will build a wall against her so that she cannot find her paths. She shall pursue her lovers, but not overtake them, and she shall seek them, but not find them. It is the blessed, difficult experience of virtually everyone who's been a Christian for any length of time, that we recognize there are those moments in our lives when we have planned, when we have headed toward the evil, the wrong, the temptation, and we knew it was there, and we made the plan for it, and through miraculous means, whether the time changed, or the traffic changed, or the opportunity changed, that God put a hedge around us so that we could not get to the very sin that we were pursuing. It's part of God's plan, and we say, no, there's certain things in my life I did. I know, but God is looking for eternal things and for that which has eternal consequence in our lives. He has put a hedge about his people so that we can go out into that danger that would create eternal consequences. But the hedge operates the other way too, from eternal danger not entering our lives. You know the words of the psalmist, the Lord is my refuge and my fortress. By a deep commitment of faith, we believe that nothing enters our lives, but that God intends to work it for good. All things work together for good to them that love God and are called according to his purposes. When I believe that, I have lots of questions at times. Lord, did really nothing come into my life but such as you intended for my eternal good? And when we begin to say, no, there's been some awful things in my life. But listen, if you are still here, if you are here today hearing me, there has been a hedge about you, or you would not be here. The truck, the car, the disaster, the disease, the virus, it would have already got you. If you are here, you look back and say, I don't understand all that's come in, but I have profound and deep faith that God has been good to me and that there is a hedge about me. And because I believe there is a hedge about me, barring me from the worst of eternal consequence and keeping the worst of eternal things from coming into my life, I begin to trust his hearing. I mean, that's what's actually being expressed at the end of verse 3. Not only has the Lord set the godly apart, the Lord hears when I call to him. Now, that's a matter of faith too. Because when you're in the church, if you're receiving good instruction, you know that simply because we ask God for something does not mean he provides that very thing. I'm not eternally wise. I don't know what's right in every phase and aspect of my life. I still offer my desires to God, but he knows far better than I what should happen. So the options of his response are yes, no, not yet. We're exceedingly abundantly above all that you would ask or even think. As God is working all things together for good, he is working the intricacies and the complexities of the universe for the good of his people and the good of you. I believe because there's a hedge about me, God hears me. And in hearing me, he is working for my eternal good. He is working for my spiritual security. And I receive that with humility. I trust the hedge. I trust his hearing. And for that reason, verse 4 stands before us. Be angry and do not sin. Ponder in your own hearts on your beds and be silent. I'm glad the verse is there. Be angry and do not sin. Like, there are things in our lives that are worth being angry at. This doesn't make sense. How could a good person, how could a daughter, how could a son, how could somebody like my coworker, so good, have this difficulty, this struggle, this earthquake in their lives and to have a just cause for saying, I don't understand this. But in the wonderful way in which Scripture works, some of your Bibles will say this in the footnotes, that word for anger is just the word for trembling. Tremble. And some translations actually translate it as worship or reverence. Whatever it is, I'm trembling before it, and yet I'm not cursing God. He's put a hedge about me. I believe that. I believe he hears me. And so there is a humble silence as I ponder upon my bed the greatness of God, the goodness of God, even in the light of these circumstances. Do I even pray like Jesus? Lord, here is my prayer, yet not my will, but your will be done. I receive with humility what a sovereign and gracious God brings into my life. And I do that because I trust your hearing. Even though there's something in my heart that resists, that trembles, that may even be angry, I'm seeking to trust you through this. And the reason we do that is we trust his hand.
1: 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It may seem hard for younger Christians to believe, but people over 50 were raised during an era when 90% of Americans identified as Christian. These older believers were once part of a majority group that understood the mission of the church was to take control of our culture, to halt its evils. At the same time, Christians under 50 have lived their entire lives perceiving themselves as a minority that needs to make credible their faith to a secular, pluralistic culture. These distinct experiences and perceptions have a profound impact on the priorities different generations have for church ministry. It's no wonder that younger and older believers don't always see eye to eye. 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You can request your copy of The Multigenerational Church Crisis when you donate online at unlimitedgrace.com or by calling 844-41-GRACE. That's 844-414-7223. And now, more from Brian Chappell on today's Unlimited Grace.
0: Not only do you trust that he's made a way, you trust the one whose name that you know and has been demonstrated to you. Offer, verse 5, write sacrifices and put your trust in the Lord. In most of your Bibles, the word Lord there has all the letters capitalized, L-O-R-D, every letter capitalized, which is the English translation of the Hebrew Yahweh, reminding us the same Lord that is made a way by sacrifice that would culminate in the work of his Son. That same Lord is Yahweh, the Lord Almighty. He is sovereign and Savior. He is Creator and caregiver. He is warrior and shepherd. He is all those things together. And because I believe it, because I believe he is sovereign and cares, because I believe he is warrior in my behalf and shepherd for my soul, I trust him. I turn to him. I turn to his hand. Trust his hand is at work, that there is a hedge about me, that he hears me, and that his hand is at work in my behalf. And I claim those truths. Even in the midst of the crisis, even in the distress, as I'm calling out to God, I claim the reality of who you are, the one who puts a hedge about me for eternal purposes, the one who hears my prayer and whose hand is at work in my behalf. And if that is the case, if I have approached God that way, what ultimately become the consequences? I begin to look for his light in my life, even in the dark hours, even in the worst nightly storm. I begin to look for his light to shine. Because that's my privilege as a believer. That light is expressed in verse 6. There are many who say, who will show us some good? Lift up the light of your face upon us, O Lord. There are those who look at our lives, that look at their lives and say, where is God? If this is going on. But the right, the claim of believer is to say, Lord, show me your face. Show me the light. Show me what you are still doing. Let me perceive that there is something greater than myself at work here. It's what happened to Stephen, of course, when he was being stoned for the profession of his faith. And even in the stoning, he had the heavens opened before him and he saw the Son of God sitting beside God in his glory. Lord, show me your face. This is awful. But if you show me your face through it, I continue to believe that the hedge is about me and that you're hearing, that you're working for eternal purposes. It's what the psalmist is praying for. And we, people of faith, have to remember that over and over again, that God's goodness is not marked by the circumstances, but by the destination. He is working eternal purposes in a complex, broken world with complex, broken people who would not necessarily listen or hear or respond were it not for the crises that come that call for us to look for a Christ. I need a redeemer. I need somebody, some way out of this mess. We, of course, recognize that so often the things that come into our lives that we believe are the terrible circumstances that create the detours and the distractions from our destination are so often not detours or distractions to God at all, but the means by which he is taking us on the scenic tour. And we begin to see things in our lives and even through our hurts that we would never have understood about the magnitude and the majesty and the intimacy of the care of God. Is it not often in your darkest moments that God seems closest, that you have to call out to him, that there is no other way to go? And in that moment, the reality of God becomes so intense that you say, thank you, God, for the scenic tour by which I would not have understood you or seen you or even treasured you had this path not been put before me. We need to look for the light outside the circumstances. But we also need to look for the light inside, to actually begin to see the darkness through the light that God has put inside of us as well. Verse 7, Lord, you have put more joy in my heart than they have when their grain and wine abound. Paul, speaking of his adversaries, is saying, their silos are full, my heart is full. And if my heart is full, if I have the knowledge of this God who puts the hedge about me, who listens to me, who has eternal purposes in play, even in the hard stuff, even in the mess that I have made, if I believe in that kind of God, then I begin to see the darkness through the light that comes from inside of me. And that light from the inside is the joy that changes everything we see, everything we experience. How does that happen? Dietrich Bonhoeffer in 1933 tried to explain to the people of his church why the nation, with full support and commendation, was turning to Hitler. How was that happening? How could they not see everything they needed to see? He said in a sermon, imagine there is a boat at high seas fighting the waves. The storm wind is blowing harder by the minute. The sailor's strength is failing. And then he is gripped by another presence in the boat. No one has been there before, but now there is another presence in the boat. What is it? Who is it? Someone is in the boat who grabs him. Never there before. Suddenly the sailor can't see the wind, can't fight the waves. He's totally distracted by the presence that's in the boat. Finally, he shrieks out, who are you? And the voice responds, I am fear. And there is no hope because fear is in the boat. We understand. We understand how we can be in life circumstance, and when fear grabs us, we cannot think or do anything but focus upon the fear. It's got us. But what if it were not fear? What if you could replace that eclipsing emotion of fear with another emotion, like joy? What if joy grabbed you and began to eclipse everything else? The winds are still blowing, the waves are still crashing over the bow, but joy has grabbed you. You say, well, that's not likely to happen. It will if Jesus is in the boat. And that's what we're being told. Not just that Jesus is in the boat, but His Holy Spirit is in us. That indwelling us is the very Spirit of God. So that in the circumstances which are physical and external, we have the ability to perceive them from the realities of God's Word and the eternal perspective of a sovereign Savior, Shepherd, King. Jesus is in the boat with me. And because Jesus is in the boat with me, and I perceive the reality of it because His Spirit is in me, telling me the truth of this word, convincing me the reality of the hedge, convincing me the reality that He hears, that He's working all things together for good, that has a profound effect upon me. And that effect is verse 8. In peace, I will both lie down and sleep. For You alone, O Lord, make me dwell in safety. If the joy is in me so that I begin to perceive the world in all of its brokenness and hurt and darkness through the lens of that joy, what's the consequence? We can sleep. And sleep is not just permitted. Do you recognize it's being instructed here? That it is actually an act of worship. I will both lie down and sleep, for You alone, O Lord, make me dwell in safety, that my sleep is an acknowledgement of the greatness of my God who is near. In our family, after years of our children struggling to have children, and now we have babies in our lives again, so we're remembering things about babies. One of the things we're remembering about babies is that there are times that the slightest tiptoe will wake them up. Just getting out of your chair to leave the room will creak in such a way they wake up. You know, they're super sensitive hearing sometimes. But there are other times when the family has gathered and is laughing and raucous and loud, and a baby in its mother's arms just sleeps through it all. I'm safe, something in them says. I'm in my mother's arms, and I can sleep through this because I am held so well, tightly, and safely. What our God does, He gives us permission to approach Him, to ask Him, and then to sleep on it. May God give you sleep. As an act of worship, the sovereign Savior, warrior King, He's got it. You can sleep. Sleep to honor Him.
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3: 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Coming up next, we have Truth Encounters with Pastor Jim Andrews. 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
9: When Abraham Lincoln was elected president in 1860, America stood on the edge of collapse. Over the next 4 years, the Civil War claimed more than 700,000 lives and tested whether our republic could endure. As the war drew to a close, Lincoln looked beyond victory. He looked toward healing. In his second inaugural address, he challenged the nation, "Let us strive on to bind up the nation's wounds, to achieve and cherish a just and lasting peace." Lincoln understood that preserving the greatest experiment in self-government required more than winning a war. It required the character to restore what had been broken. More than 160 years later, America still faces division. The question is not whether we'll disagree. The question is whether we still have the wisdom and the character to heal together.
10: Kramer with Mission Network News. India recently updated its Foreign Contribution Regulation Act with more red tape for ministries and nonprofits. Included is a ban on foreign funds for religious conversion. John Podaiti with Bibles for the World says,
11: this allows the government to take action specifically by canceling their registration for any organization that reports or is reported to have had conversion activities.
10: Still, God is working. Podaiti reports they're seeing growing requests for scriptures across India and people coming to Christ, and that growth makes careful FCRA compliance more important than ever.
11: We need to pray for the Christian organizations and churches that they be wise as serpents and harmless as doves so that they can continue to do the work that God has entrusted them with.
10: And imagine growing up and not being able to communicate with the people that you love most, even your parents. That's reality for most deaf kids. Door International's Rob Meyer says 90% of deaf children don't get access to any language until they attend a deaf school. But kids like Eric never had a chance to enroll in a deaf school in Burundi. Militants invaded his village, killed his parents, and forced him to become a child soldier.
12: From the age of 12 to 14, he was forced to commit atrocities in the name of this army or else he would have been killed himself.
10: Eventually, Eric managed to escape, but
12: he lived with a sense of guilt that he couldn't even articulate because he didn't have language.
10: One day, Eric met a deaf leader trained by Dorr who introduced him to scripture in Burundian Sign Language. Learn what happens next at missionnews.org. 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I'm Ruth Kramer.

0: Halfway through the 11 o'clock hour tonight, and time for the broadcast formerly known as The Final Word. 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
1: 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We love hearing from you. We'll provide other contact information at the end of the program. Just ahead of today's teaching, here's a quick recap of Pastor Jim's previous program from our study called Our Lord's Miracles.
2: God's help so often comes, when it comes, in totally unexpected ways. He likes to humble human pride with his irregular ways. We expect him, figuratively speaking, to throw right-handed, but here he comes left-handed. This is one way the Lord teaches us not to limit or underestimate the scope of his sovereign power working in our lives. So, when the Lord finally moves to help us, we prayed and we prayed and we prayed and we've, you know, sweat, as it were, drops of blood in our anxiety. Oh, we shouldn't worry, but we are human and we are weak and we do. But we're also trusting. Not totally trusting, perhaps, but we're trusting and we're growing. But when God sends his help, so often it comes as it does here in unexpected ways. I don't mean that the Lord's going to send you help walking on the water, but this historical experience becomes a metaphor of this fact that God often sends his help in unexpected ways.
1: We've just heard a brief recap from our last program. Now here's Pastor Jim with today's teaching.
2: Good day, ladies and gentlemen. Thank you for joining us. We continue our exposition of many of the miracles of our Lord Jesus, not all, but highlighting some that I have a particular interest in. And today we're going to talk about the Lord's stilling of the storm. I remember news accounts of the monster storm off the northern east coast that resulted in the film The Perfect Storm. That would have been a most terrifying experience. It was even a deadly one. I remember one time on a trip to Turkey, Greece, and the Greek islands, almost 10 years ago, our cruise ship, which was not the largest, got caught in a storm in the Mediterranean where the swells outside were higher than the portals in our room. My wife and I got terribly seasick. Of course, we were never in any peril. But all of that tossing and banging of the waves against the hull of the ship were enough for me to imagine the terror of a really bad and threatening storm at sea. On a much smaller scale, but life-threatening no less, Jesus and his disciples were once caught in a perfect storm on the Sea of Galilee. Let me read Matthew chapter 8, verse 23. When Jesus got into the boat, his disciples followed him, and behold, there arose a great storm in the sea, so that the boat was covered with waves. But he himself, the Lord Jesus, was asleep. That's astonishing. They came to him and awoke him, saying, "Save us, Lord, we are perishing." And these were experienced seamen, I might add, at least as far as the Sea of Galilee was concerned. Shows how bad the storm was. And Jesus said to them, "Why are you timid, you men of little faith?" Then he arose and rebuked the winds and the sea, and it became perfectly calm. And the men marveled, saying, "What kind of man is this, that even the winds and the sea obey him?" Well, this storm came up suddenly and with a power and a fierceness that terrified even these men, who were no strangers to water, and no strangers to the vagaries of weather on the Sea of Galilee. Now let me get us oriented to the site and situation. The Sea of Galilee, as you can see from any good map of Israel, is a great inland lake, actually located in the north of the land of Palestine and surrounded on three sides by mountains. It's 7 miles wide and 13 miles long, almost 700 feet below sea level. The Jordan River flows through it from north to south and empties at last further south into the Dead Sea. Those of you who've been over there in the last 20 years or so, maybe 15, I just don't remember, have seen a Jesus boat, a replica of the 2,000-year-old boat discovered during an extreme drought buried in the sediment under the Sea of Galilee. And archaeologists hold that to be typical, the kind of boat used on the lake during the period our Lord was on earth. I was out on the Sea of Galilee in one of those boats years ago, and it was amazing how quickly, in that case, the winds kicked up on that afternoon, and they became violent enough to enable me to picture what happened in the situation that we're studying now, when Jesus calmed a storm that imperiled his company at sea. Folks, let me tell you this. Every course in discipleship comes with a lab attached, and this was a lab. The Lord tends to offset great privilege, and these disciples had great privilege with balancing burdens. And these burdens out on the Sea of Galilee were all part of the lab. Those Satan cannot wreck through fleshly temptations, he will try to sink through external tempest. This storm had a supernatural origin. We see the same in Job. Satan can be the source of natural and even physical disaster, but God is sovereign. For God's own secret purposes, he allows Satan to mess with men and nature within limits, as we saw in Job. No one can plead injustice. For the spiritual alienation, estrangement of humanity before God, our natural ruination and moral corruption, leaves God owing no human being anything. Our obliteration would be the just desert of the whole human race. How many people don't like to hear anything like that? Benjamin Franklin spoke of George Whitefield as abusing his audience by telling them that they were half men and half beast. I doubt that that's what George Whitefield said, but that's the way Ben Franklin took it, because we are so proud and we think of ourselves much better than we are in the eyes of God. But we must understand that in the eyes of God, according to the revelation of Scripture, that we deserve any punishment that God might see fit to put upon us. But many of these things, were in the case of his people, are not punishments, but they are a form of divine discipline to teach us. Even so, the damage God allows Satan to inflict upon the race and the disorder and disease that he allows the enemy to stir up like this great storm on the Sea of Galilee, though maliciously intended on Satan's part to injure man and smear God, is a severe mercy on God's part. It's a red light on the dome of time and culture to warn the race that something is seriously amiss down here. It's partly intended to insinuate the notion in us of accountability and to drive people to the kind of despair that opens them up to the truth. The Lord teaches us to entrust ourselves in all threatening circumstances to his all-encompassing power, for he is the master of every monster, and that's part of a lab lesson out here on the Sea of Galilee. So when he displays his power in miracles, Jesus often allowed crowds to be present. But whenever trials and terrors were on the horizon, he takes with him none but the champions of the whole world whom he was to disciple. So says Chrysostom, one of the early church fathers. God uses fear. Fear is the opposite of faith, but he uses our human fear, as he does here, as a platform for building our faith. These disciples were sure they were going to die. They couldn't imagine Jesus back in the back of the boat, laying down, calmly sleeping in the midst of such a savage storm. The Lord got up and rebuked their faith. He did not condemn his disciples, but he challenged them. He rebukes our faith when the feet of our faith are smaller than the eyes of our faith. He rebukes our faith when its strength is smaller than the feeding that he has been giving it. Folks, the Lord receives small faith. Make no mistake about that. He reproves weak faith. Small faith can be vital. Little children, sometimes they have a small faith, but they have a vital faith sometimes. It's a small faith in that it does not reach maturity in its reach. But weak faith is faltering and fearful, even in the face of plenty of reason to be otherwise. As I say, its strength is smaller than its feeding by the Lord. Weak faith is blameworthy because it fails to rise to the level of the revelation that is received from God, either from the Word of God or from the form of experience of the previous work of God. Yet, I want you to note how the Lord, though he reproves weak faith, in his mercy, Jesus does not reject it. He simply challenges it, and by embarrassing it with undeserved riches, he shames it to do better and to rise higher the next time. And that's what he does when he tells his disciples, who were all shaken up in the storm, "Why are you timid, you men of little faith?" Well, why shouldn't they have been shaken? Well, Jesus had called them. They had a mission. He had called them to teach them. He had called them to train them. He had called them to send them out in his namesake. So why in the world is he going to let a storm drown them? If Jesus is not upset by it, why should they be? So it is with us oftentimes. Their problem was that their Savior was still too small in their eyes. And that's often a problem with you and I. Their perceptions, their small conceptions, were culpable because their base of revelation and experience with Christ to this point should have enlarged their conceptions of him more than it did. And that's why he rebukes their timidity and calls them men of little faith. And we have to transfer that same lesson to ourselves. When that happens, the density factor is always some block on the side of the flesh. So it is when the Lord tests, proves, and refines his servants through fiery trials, or in this case, a raging tempest. This was their symbolic introduction to the adversities that lay ahead of them, and a lesson in trust and composure in the midst of siege and storm. And so it is for us. These are historical experiences. They're not just some kind of allegory. These things really happen. But as we look back and we see what happened, we're to reach into them and find the timeless lessons in the midst of the time-bound particular, and extract the principles from them and learn how these things apply to us as Jesus' modern disciples as well. To exhort them to remain confident though the waves rise high, and to impress upon them that he orders all things for good, he reproves their lack of faith in this situation. Yet their alarm in this terrible storm served a useful purpose. Had there been no real peril, had they not felt, in this case, in jeopardy of their lives in this perfect storm, they would not have called on the Lord in their fright. But their calling on the Lord is an ironic evidence of a little bud of faith breaking through the clods of their doubts. Had it not been for the storm, they would not have seen his glory enhanced in their eyes, and their faith would not have been improved at all. Had they not been in this storm, had they not been in this threat and peril. So their great fear rendered his deliverance much more impactful and memorable and serviceable in future emergencies, when they'd have to bring the lessons learned in this perfect storm into play. Folks, the Lord wants us to rest assured in all circumstances that we are covered, even when he seems unresponsive and indifferent to our troubles. It was no accident that Jesus was up there, sound asleep through this storm. There's a lot we could say about that, but this is one of the most important lessons. The Lord, by this action, set up a situation that often seems to apply in our cases in life. We're not on the Sea of Galilee. We're not out in a physical savage storm as he was, and nor is he in our boat sound asleep somewhere. But you know, sometimes, to extend the historical situation to a contemporary metaphor, sometimes it seems that we're really in the midst of it. We're in the thick of it. We're in what seems to us to be a perfect storm. Terrible things going on all around us. And it's all out of control as far as we're concerned. And where is the Lord? And somehow he seems to be asleep. And we're saying with these disciples, we are saying in our own situations, "Lord, don't you care? I mean, how can you be asleep at the switch at this kind of time? We're about to die. We're about to go under here. Our business is going bankrupt. Our health is going bankrupt. Both are going bankrupt. Our kids are going to hell in a handbasket, and you know what all." Jesus slept deliberately, folks. He slept to give occasion to their fears and anxieties. His sleeping, though it was real, it was historical, but it was intended as a metaphor of his seeming detachment and unresponsiveness and indifference to our troubles. As we try to negotiate the storms of life and his seeming detachment, yes, doesn't he seem to be asleep in the stern of heaven while our lifeboats are being swamped by hell storming against us? Don't we ourselves sometimes say, "Lord, do you not care that we're going under here?" How contemporary as a metaphor of spiritual reality. It was real, I say, but it was also an intentionally symbolic experience. Wherein was their lack of faith? I come back to that again. It lay in their still too small a view of the person of Jesus Christ. They had not yet come to trust him to the level of the revelation they already had of him to this point. They did believe. They believed, awakening, that he could help them. That was all to the good. They had seen that much. But you see, they had no conception of the magnitude of the person and power of this one who was asleep in the stern of the ship. No conception that would allow them to believe that he could take care of them sleeping or absent. Absent, physically absent from them. They weren't yet trusting up to their experience of him. You see, their master was too small. He was still a man. He was like a mighty prophet of God. They needed a more exalted conception of the one they were dealing with. So in these kinds of circumstances, Jesus just keeps challenging their faith, as he challenges ours, but in different ways. To step up, to rise to new heights, to form right conceptions of him, and to make the appropriate practical applications on our Monday mornings. This demonstration of his power helped in that regard. If they did not yet arrive where they ought to be, this experience demonstrates how the Lord is patient with a real but small faith that is heading where it needs to be. Jesus will tease it, he will test it, he will train it, he will stretch it until it arrives where he wants it to be. Well, I tell you, this Jesus can calm the storms in your life whenever he wants to. And those he chooses not to be calm, he has the power to lead you safely through. He can deliver us from storms or sustain us through them. But bear in mind that whatever God's purposes is, and I say they are complex, they are sometimes hidden, but one thing you can count on, his design, or among his designs, his arch design is always to elevate our conception of who he is. These men marveled in verse 27. What kind of man is this that even the winds and the sea obey him? Folks, our strength of faith will never be any greater than the majesty of our conception of Christ. Feeble faith is a function of some ignorance of God. God's project is not to teach you who you are, but who he is. Look, my friends, the project is not self-discovery. Oh, yeah, there's an element in that. Certainly God wants us to discover our fallenness, our brokenness, our sinfulness. Absolutely. That is not completely off the table. But a part of God's design as he works in our lives, as Christ is working in the disciples here, was to elevate their conception of him, because he knew the strength of our faith will never be any greater than the majesty of our conception with him. So here is what I would say, my dear friends, in that regard. Don't be running around to counselors taking personality tests. Oh, and I wait. There's nothing wrong with taking personality tests. I've taken a zillion of them. And don't be always trying to find out who you are, and always trying to identify your gifts and what your aptitudes are. There is nothing inherently wrong with that per se. But here's what I'm saying. Devote yourself to finding out who Christ is. Devote yourself to finding out who God is. And you know, it is amazing how those other things will either come into focus or some of them will just drop off the radar screen altogether. I remember it's been 18 or 19 years ago, in another iteration of our church life, some of our women went on the retreat, came back, and I remember on a Sunday evening, I won't say I was appalled necessarily, but I was amused by the shallowness of it. And what they had discovered had nothing to do with Christ. It had nothing to do with our God and Father. It had nothing to do with the Holy Spirit. It had nothing to do with penetrating who we are in terms of our fallenness, our brokenness, and all of that. But it had everything to do with discovering what species of wildlife typifies your personality. Now, how shallow can it get? You know, one reason we know so little about who Jesus is because we are not interested. We have our own agenda. And you know, nothing so fascinates us as knowing and understanding ourselves. when I was teaching in Bible college, seems like another lifetime ago, back between 1970 and 1980, before I left to teach in seminary here in Portland. One of the courses, because I was a generalist, that I taught was counseling. It was an elective course, and it would be chock full from wall to wall every year. Well, it wasn't because I was such a scintillating teacher. Do you know why it was? It's the narcissism of people. Everybody wants to analyze themselves. Everybody wants to look in the mirror and look at what makes me tick. We're far more interested in our churches, and mega churches make an art form of this. Not all, but so many. Of just talking about us, about ourselves, about our work, about our self-image, about our families, and some of that needs to be talked about. Don't get me wrong, but they overdo it. It gets overcooked. Nobody wants to talk about God. And there's our problem. Jesus wasn't going to let that happen to his disciples. He was going to give them a face full of introduction to his magnitude so that at the end of the day they said, "What kind of man is this?" Verse 27, that even the winds and the waves obey him. One reason so many students with troubled backgrounds want to major in psychology is a quest for self-understanding. I once heard a medical doctor, a very prominent one in Dallas, Texas, where I was taking a course in seminary in the pastoral care of the physically ill at Baylor University Medical Center. And he made the statement that, I don't remember how he got there, what led him to this subject, but he said he had no use for psychiatrists. Now, I'm sure there are some good psychiatrists, but that was his opinion. And he said most of them are in that field because they are trying to sort themselves out. Well, folks, we're not in the business of trying to sort ourselves out. Let's just start at the starting point. And the fundamental knowledge we need is the knowledge of God. We get a right knowledge of God and other things will straighten themselves out. And the best way to discover who God is to start with the revelation of the Word of God. Get invested in it. And secondly, obey the will of God. And then when we obey the will of God, thirdly, we will experience the works of God as we walk by the faith that we have. And we will come to know God. So folks, remember these things. The fear that drives us to Jesus is not all wrong. We are weak. We are fallen. We are broken in so many ways. Even when we come to know Christ, we're still a people in process. We have fears. These disciples knew the Lord. They had fears. That fear, occasioned by this savage storm, it's not all wrong. The cry to him, even though it is the cry of unnecessary terror, brings him to his feet for our help. I didn't quote it exactly, but that's an insight from McLaren. I say again, the Lord often seems to be asleep when we're beset with our various troubles. I'm sure that's exactly why Jesus laid down and went to sleep. I'm sure there were other reasons. I can think of others. But I'm sure that was in the mix, because as this was recorded for posterity, we can relate to it, because it may seem as if he doesn't care what happens to us, but he does. Unlike Jonah, for example, who was depressed under the weight of a guilty conscience, was asleep in the boat, Jesus was exhausted with a pure conscience. He was completely at peace, and he could sleep in a storm. Jonah presented a danger. Jesus, in his sleeping, presented a pledge of security. At the end of the day, the conception of him and their faith had been enriched. What kind of person is this who can still even a storm? Thank you, friends, for joining us. God bless you, and have a wonderful day.
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3: Clouds rolling our way for the early morning time. Our lows are falling into the mid to upper 50s. We'll see the cloudiness give way to sunshine as our Saturday goes on. A light northwesterly wind here in the high upper 70s. Down to 55 with dry weather Saturday night. Sunny Sunday, the high 80. We're into the mid to upper 80s for Monday and Tuesday. I'm meteorologist Jennifer Naramore on KPDQ.
4: Knowing God from Harvest with Pastor and Evangelist Greg Laurie.
5: Jesus says, blessed are they that mourn, for they shall be comforted. You could also translate this, happy are the unhappy. What? That doesn't make any sense to us. So to be happy, I need to be sad? Yes. In this way, you have to see yourself as you really are. I'm a sinner who needs a savior, and I'm sorry for what I've done, and I want to change, so I mourn over my condition. Listen, better to mourn now and laugh later than to laugh now and mourn later. You know, some people, they suppress tears. They should be crying, and instead they're laughing. See, the problem is we will minimize sin. We'll say things like, well, God loves me and accepts me as I am. Hey, man, don't judge my journey, right? Well, God does love you and he does accept you as you are, but he wants to change you, and he wants you to repent of your sin, and he wants you to come into a right relationship with him. When the prodigal son was away from his father, he was sad. When he returned to his father in repentance, he was glad. If you're a prodigal son, a prodigal daughter, you've been running away from what you know is true and right, you can turn to your father and he will forgive you.
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1: 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Worship now.
2: The same way in our lives as Christians, sometimes we find ourselves, well, a little bit down, a little bit frozen. We're not living the way we ought to be. It's not working as well for us. We're struggling spiritually. That is not a 21st century phenomenon. Way back when, the psalmist wrote these words in Psalm 42. My heart is breaking as I remember how it used to be. Can someone here say those words maybe today, describing their life? There was a time when you were stronger spiritually than you are today. And so you say, I remember how it used to be. And then the psalmist continues, I walked among the crowds of worshipers, leading a great procession to the house of God, singing for joy and giving thanks. But then he honestly admits this. So why am I discouraged? Why is my heart so sad? And that can happen to any of us. You can be in the middle of a worship service. You find yourself down. You're discouraged. You're sad. And I love it because in the middle of a psalm, he corrects himself. And he says, I will put my hope in God. I'll praise him again, my Savior and my God. Sometimes I do that. I preach to myself. I'll be thinking something. I'm down about this or concerned about that or something else. And I'll even say, Greg, shut up. I'm very close to myself, so I can talk that way to myself. Greg, shut up. The Bible says, and sometimes I'll quote the Bible out loud to myself to sort of write my course. Have you ever done that? Then the psalmist continues and says, as the deer longs for streams of water, so I long for you, O God. I thirst for God, the living God. Here's what he's saying. I need some spiritual refreshment. And that's something God wants to give to every one of us. God wants to refresh you today, right here, right now. How does he do that? Well, one way he does it is through reading and studying the Bible. Reading and studying the Bible. Because Psalm 19 says, the word of the Lord is perfect, refreshing the soul. Proverbs 25:25 says, good news from far away is like cold water to the thirsty. So as I read and study the word of God, it refreshes me. Number two, this is really important. I will find myself spiritually refreshed when I think of other people more than myself. That's counterintuitive. It seems to me that if I want to be refreshed, if I want to be happy, I have to focus on my needs. And I'll even find myself saying something along the lines of, I need more me time. And you even use that voice, which is especially obnoxious. I need more me time. You don't need more me time. You need more Jesus time. That's what's going to refresh you spiritually. And think of others. Here's the reality. When I do things only for myself, that might bring a momentary happiness, but studies have found that selflessness brings happiness, not selfishness. They've even come up with a description of it. They call it the helper's high. You know it. When you do something for someone else, it can be as simple as holding the door open for someone or helping someone load their groceries into their car. Or it might be providing some food for someone that is in need or sharing your faith with someone. As you do that, you find yourself replenished in the process. And we're told in scripture, Proverbs 11:25, a generous person will prosper and whoever refreshes others will be refreshed himself. Okay. So here's another thing that brings refreshment, and this one might surprise you. Spiritual refreshment comes from times of spiritual testing. God says in Isaiah 43:19, I'm about to do something new. See, I've already begun. Don't you see it? I'll make a pathway through the wilderness and rivers in the dry wasteland so my chosen people can be refreshed. So listen, sometimes in the dry wastelands of life, I will find God more than I find him anywhere else. I would love to perpetually live on a mountaintop,

0: never having an emotional low. But the reality is, spiritual fruit does not grow on mountaintops. It grows in valleys. But why do I have to go through trials as a follower of Jesus? Here's the answer. James 1, verse 2. Dear brothers and sisters, when troubles of any kind come your way, consider it an opportunity for great joy. And know that when your faith is tested, your endurance has a chance to grow. So let it grow. And when your endurance is fully developed, you'll be perfect and complete. We'll stop there. One of the things that often happens when crisis comes our way, when hardship comes our way, maybe it's trouble at work, maybe it's trouble with your family, maybe it's trouble with your health, but whatever it is you ask why. Why is this happening to me? What have I done to deserve such a fate? I've been walking with the Lord. I've been reading His word. I've been praying. I've been going to church. I'm doing all the right things. I'm checking all the boxes, and this hardship is happening. Why? Simple answer: for your own good. What? Oh, yeah. Trials are allowed in the life of the Christian for their own good, so you will grow up spiritually. In fact, 1 Peter says, don't be surprised at the fiery trials you're going through as though something strange were happening. Instead, be glad, for these trials make you partners with Christ in His suffering. Look, it's not a matter of if you're going to have trials and hardship. It's just a matter of when. Jesus said, in this world, you shall have tribulation, but be of good cheer. I've overcome the world. So if you're taking notes, here's point number one. God allows trials in the life of the Christian so we will grow up spiritually. Again, God allows trials in our lives so we will grow up spiritually. J.B. Phillips translates verse 4 as follows: let this process go on until you have become men of mature character. Basically, it is God testing you to see if you've learned the material. Back when I was in school, I remember when the teacher would come out and say, close your textbooks, we're having a pop quiz. All the nerds and the geeks got excited. They're all like, yeah. And they even had voices like that. Not really, but, and I was not excited. And by the way, we don't call them nerds and geeks anymore, do we? We call them boss now. We probably work for them. Isn't it interesting how the word geek is positive now, right? So I can't get my computer working. I need a geek, help me, someone. So they were excited. Why? Because they were prepared. They had studied the material. I was not excited. Why? Because I was not prepared. I had not studied. Instead, I sat in the back of the classroom, mocking people, creating disruptions, and perpetually being sent to the principal's office. Kids, don't do this at home. I'm a professional. Idiot. So don't follow my example. But why would a teacher do that? They wanted to see if you were learning the material. Guess what? God gives pop quizzes too. He wants to see if you're learning the material.
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1: Well, in today's study, Pastor Greg has been explaining how God often brings times of testing in our lives to see if we're learning the lessons He's teaching us. It helps us grow and mature.
0: Take as an example the children of Israel. Why did it take them 40 years to get from Egypt to Israel? I mean, if they took their time, they could have gotten there in 40 days. If they picked up the pace, they could have gotten there in 3 weeks or so. Why did they wander like that? Because men were in charge and they would not stop and ask for directions. No, that's not the reason. Here's the real reason. Deuteronomy 8:2 says, remember how the Lord your God led you all this way in the wilderness 40 years to humble you, to test you in order to know what was in your heart, whether you would keep his commandments or not. God allows tests in our life to humble us because sometimes we think we're all that and a bag of chips. We kind of believe our own press. I am so awesome. I am so smart. I am so spiritual. You might need to be humbled a little bit and be brought back to reality. And so the Lord allows a test. Here's a perfect illustration found in John chapter 6. A huge multitude had gathered to hear Jesus, and it was lunchtime, and people were hungry. Maybe you heard their stomachs grumbling. You can set a clock to my stomach. I am ready to have lunch at 11 o'clock, not 12. That's late to me. 11 o'clock, and I'm ready for dinner at 5, by the way. So I love this because Jesus goes to Philip and actually says to him, hey, Philip, where are we going to buy bread to feed all these people? Do you think Jesus was like perplexed? Like, what are we going to do? Philip, help me. No, of course not. He knew exactly what he was going to do. In fact, that verse goes on to say, Jesus knew what he would do, but he was testing Philip. Philip, where are we going to find bread? Where are we going to buy bread to feed the people? Philip's like, I have no idea. Andrew's standing nearby and he's listening. He says, well, there's this kid here with 5 loaves and 2 fish. And then catching himself, he says, but what is that among so many? So both of them effectively failed that test. What was the test? The test was, can you trust God when you need food on your table? Can you trust God when you need your financial needs met? Can you trust God when you're having a challenge physically or in some other area? Can you believe that God will come through for you? He has, after all, promised to provide all of your needs according to his riches and glory in Christ Jesus. So trust him. Think of this another way. Instead of seeing these trials and challenges as horrible things, could you possibly think of them as good things accomplishing a greater thing? Another translation of James 1 is as follows. When all kinds of trials and temptations crowd into your lives, my brothers, don't treat them as intruders, but treat them as friends. They've come to test your faith and produce in you a quality of endurance. So let the process go on until the endurance is fully developed, and you'll find you become men and women of mature character, men and women of integrity with no weak spots. It's like going to the gym. How many of you like to go to the gym? You love to work out. Wow, not a real active bunch, are you? But you know, you go to the gym, people do interesting things in gyms, don't they? There's a person that dominates all the equipment. Like they're like using 3 things at once and you want to get in there, but they've got their own private circuit going on. Then there's the guy who makes loud noises when he lifts. It's just, you know, it's like, seriously? He usually has headphones in. And it's the same guy that when he's done, drops his weight. Like, drop, boom, it hits the ground. Then there's a person that gets on the treadmill and sweats on everything. There's like pools of perspiration. People are fleeing in horror. Well, why do we go to the gym? To show off? I don't know. You go and you break your muscle down to build it up. Okay, trials are like God's gym where he breaks us down to build us up. Not to make us weaker, but ultimately to make us stronger. God is toughening you up for something he has in the future. And remember this, even when things look bleak, all things work together for God's glory and your ultimate good. God has a plan. God has a purpose. You never know. I heard a story, actually read a story, about a guy who was bitten by a great white shark. He's rushed to the hospital. And as they're doing surgery to save his life, they see that there is a tumor on his kidney. It's cancer. They remove the cancer, and the man later said he was thankful for the shark attack because if the shark attack had not happened, he would not have known of the cancer. Who would ever think you would give thanks to God for being bitten by a great white shark? They tried to contact the shark for comment, but he was unavailable. He was too busy looking for other people to bite, hoping for a positive outcome. But anyway, so there's a really bad thing that turned out to be a really good thing. Even when things look bleak, all things will ultimately work together for God's glory and your good.

0: Important insight today on A New Beginning from Pastor Greg Laurie's message called The Refreshment of the Spirit in Times of Trial. Many of us, in hindsight, can look back and see how God used the challenging times of our lives to bring about a greater good. You know, it brings such a great sense of security to know that the Lord knows and cares for us. In Deuteronomy, we read, "The Lord Himself goes before you and will be with you. He will never leave you nor forsake you. Do not be afraid. Do not be discouraged." But maybe you've never entered into a relationship with the Lord. Pastor Greg, what would you say about that?
1: I would say that God is just a prayer away. You know, it doesn't take years to become a Christian. It doesn't take months. Frankly, it doesn't even take hours. It can happen so quickly. It just starts with you saying to God, "I know I'm a sinner. I know that you love me. I know that you sent Jesus to die on the cross for my sin and pay for those sins and then to rise again from the dead. And I want him to come into my life." So here's my question to you. Have you done that yet? Because Jesus, who did die on that cross and rose again from the dead 3 days later, is alive and standing at the door of your life right now. And he's knocking and he's saying, "If you'll hear my voice and open the door, I will come in." Would you like your sin forgiven? Would you like to know that when you die, you will go to heaven? Do you want Christ to come into your life right now? If so, why don't you just stop whatever it is you're doing and pray this prayer with me? You could pray it out loud. You can pray it in the quietness of your own heart. But pray this prayer to God. Say, "Lord Jesus, I know that I am a sinner, but I know that you are the Savior who died on the cross for my sin and rose again from the dead. I'm sorry for my sin, and I turn from it now, and I choose to follow you from this moment forward. I ask all of this in Jesus' name. Amen." Listen, if you just prayed that prayer, the Bible promises that God has heard your prayer and has answered that prayer. The Bible says that if we will confess our sin, he's faithful and just to forgive us our sin and cleanse us from all unrighteousness. So, God bless you. You've made the right decision, the decision to follow Jesus Christ.
0: Yeah, that's right. 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Well, we're making available the new movie called A Great Awakening. Maybe you've heard of it. And Pastor Greg, here's a few seconds of a dialogue you recently had with the movie's director, Joshua Enck.
1: Our nation, in fact, I would say, is grounded in what happened in a spiritual awakening that was led primarily by a man named George, but not the George we think, not George Washington, though he plays clearly a significant role in American history, but another George. Who was that George?
2: That was George Whitfield, the one and only, known for his voice, this profound, powerful, supernatural voice. He was like a trumpet blast from heaven. And he wanted more of Christ and less of him.
1: Yeah.
2: And that's why, you know, we don't hear his name a whole lot.
1: Yeah.
2: He didn't want a bridge named after him or denomination named after him, but he was known as the spiritual founding father.
0: He was an unlikely choice to change early colonial America. I mean, he was so young. Isn't that right?
1: He really was. And he was effectively thrown out of the churches of England because of his bold preaching. how he would tell the folks there, you must be born again. Being born in the church and attending church isn't enough. You need to have your own encounter with Christ. And young George Whitefield had his encounter with the Lord. He wanted to be an actor. He had this beautiful God-given voice, which he ultimately was able to use for the glory of God. But the cool thing is, despite being driven out of the churches, it actually worked out in his favor because it sent him out to, well, where the people were, out into the fields, out into the town square, out into the coal mines to preach the gospel. And his voice was so loud and so powerful without amplification. When he would begin to speak, people would gather around to hear more. And he played a significant role in the forming of what would ultimately become the United States of America. Before there was a revolution, there was a revival. And that revival set the stage for what would become our nation that we love and we cherish. And so find out the origin story of America, the spiritual origin story, in this new film called A Great Awakening. We're going to offer it to you on DVD so you can watch it whenever you want for your gift of any size. And what that means is if you only send a little, we'll send you a copy. But many can send more and be generous. And your generosity is appreciated. And we'll use those resources to continue in our mission of knowing God and making him known, so more people can hear the teaching of the Word of God, as you hear here in A New Beginning, as well as the proclamation of the gospel. One of the things I appreciate about George Whitefield is he was an evangelist, and I too have been called to be an evangelist. And one of the things that we do on our radio broadcasts, as well as our other media outlets, is we invite people to Christ. And did you know thousands of people make a profession of faith to follow Christ every year through this radio show and our TV show and the other things that we do out there in media platforms. So be extra generous so we can bring the gospel to our generation, much like George Whitefield did for his.
0: Yeah, that's right. 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
7: I'm Ruth Kramer with Mission Network News. Talks negotiated by the United States produced a framework agreement between Israel and Lebanon's government at the end of June. However, implementation of the deal remains problematic today as Hezbollah refuses to comply and Israeli strikes continue. Some of Hezbollah's biggest supporters are also the most affected by the ongoing violence. Heart for Lebanon's Camille Melki says,
8: the whole nation has been dragged into a war, but the Shia Muslims are the ones who are suffering the most.
7: Pray for believers as they extend both help and hope to those in need, regardless of their background.
8: Pray that we can show the love of Jesus Christ, unconditional love, to people who have not heard of the Christian faith before.
7: Find your place in the story at missionnews.org. In 3 years of war in Sudan, it pushed many to the edge of survival. Often, the most vulnerable demographics are also the most at risk. John of Greater Reach Alliance says,
9: women and children, they are being specifically targeted. You look at all of the things we heard during the time of ISIS and the atrocities, and those are going on against women and children now in this war.
7: Sudan's future is at risk, too.
9: 50% of the displaced people are children, and almost 27% of those are 5 and under. None of them have been in school. So we have a whole generation that have that loss every day.
7: GRA and its partners recently held pop-up clinics that showed Sudanese that they weren't forgotten. Pray that many people turn to Jesus after seeing his love in action. 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I'm Ruth Kramer.
10: This is John MacArthur with another edition of Portraits of Grace. Wisdom has always been among the highest and most respected virtues. The Lord was greatly pleased when Solomon asked for wisdom rather than riches or power. Solomon himself said, "For the Lord gives wisdom. From his mouth come knowledge and understanding." But why is wisdom so vital? Well, for one thing, God gives us his wisdom in order that we may overcome our trials. In other words, wisdom helps us endure. But wisdom isn't something you get automatically. You need to ask God for it. The Bible says, if any of you lack wisdom, ask God, who gives to all men generously and without reproach, and it will be given to him. So be sure to ask God for wisdom to endure the trials he allows to come your way. Don't depend on your own ability. Instead, experience the working of his sovereign plan for you as you become a portrait of grace.

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1: Men come and go. Moses has come and go. Joshua has come and go. Jesus Christ is the same yesterday, today, and forever. Underline it, Christian. God is faithful. He will not fail you. He will not forsake you. Secondly, God's Word is our refuge. Don't let this book, Joshua, don't let this book depart out of your mouth. But day and night you meditate in it. Oh, the great need in Joshua's life, the great need in my life, the great need in your life is to abide with the Lord by abiding in His Word.
2: Welcome to Abide in the Word with Pastor Scott Gilchrist. Today we conclude our Life of Joshua sermon series as Scott brings the final part of the message titled Our Farewell to Joshua. Let's join Scott for today's message.
1: There will always be people saying this and that about Jesus, okay? But who do you say that I am? Verse 20, the Christ of God, Peter answered, and our hearts thrill. But he warned them and instructed them not to tell this to anyone, saying, the Son of Man must suffer many things and be rejected by the elders and chief priests and scribes and be killed and raised up on the third day. And he was saying to them all, if anyone wishes to come after me, let him deny himself, take up his cross daily, and follow me. For whoever wishes to save his life shall lose it, but whoever loses his life for my own sake, he is the one who will save it. Does that sound familiar? It should. I find it many times in the Gospels, and carefully looking, I find it at least on four different occasions that Jesus said this. And then it's repeated several times because the synoptics, it's something God wants us to hear. If you want to save your life, you'll lose it. But if you lose your life, you'll find it. You come to me with abandonment, is what he's saying. Unless a grain of wheat falls in the earth and dies, it remains by itself alone. Jesus said right on the eve of the cross in John 12. Over in Matthew 10, when he sent them out, he said this same thing. In Luke 17, when he's giving that great discourse about the future, he states this same principle. I think it's verse 33. Now, you find this all through our Lord speaking. Everywhere you go, you think about it. Jesus said, my sheep hear my voice, and I know them, and they follow me, and I give eternal life to them. Don't you take that verse and just emasculate it and say, well, my sheep hear my voice, and I know them, and I give eternal life to them. No, my sheep hear my voice. Have you heard the voice of Jesus? And I know them. And they follow their whims. Follow the world. Follow the flesh. They just check a card, say a prayer, and then they follow. No. They follow me, my sheep. Here's how you'll know who my sheep are. Followers of Jesus. Now, I'm looking at the clock, and I told you I was going to say farewell to Joshua. So I think we better, but I wanted to turn to Deuteronomy very quickly. Deuteronomy. Joshua is not only speaking like his namesake, Jesus. He's speaking like his mentor, Moses. Moses, verse chapter 31, Deuteronomy. Moses went and spoke these words to all Israel. Verse 1, he said to them, I'm 120 years old today. I'm old and advanced in years. He made it 10 more years than Joshua. But he gives a great call to them in this chapter. And I'll just simply say, God says, write it down, Moses. Write him a song. And so Moses did, verse 26. He wrote the song. They memorized it. We've looked at this before because you see the parallel between Moses and Joshua. But verse 26, take this book of the law and place it beside the Ark of the Covenant. And then this song, that it may be a witness against you. Verse 27, Moses says, I know you're rebellious and your stubbornness. Behold, while I'm still alive with you today, you've been rebellious against the Lord. How much more then after my death? Moses says, I'm checking out, but I know you guys. Verse 29, I know that after my death, you will act corruptly and turn from the way which I've commanded you. And evil will befall you in the latter days, for you will do that which is evil in the sight of the Lord, provoking him to anger with the work of your hands. This is not joy boy evangelism or even teaching. This is Moses on his deathbed, basically. He's going up on the mountain to die. He won't be able to go into the land. And he says, I know what you guys are like. And he does the same thing Joshua does. He challenges them. He challenges them. And then you read the Song of Moses, chapter 32. And I love the song. Christians do. We love it. But read it sometime. In fact, here's some extra credit reading. I did this week, and I would encourage you. Read Deuteronomy 29 through 32. Just read 29 through 32 with the end of Moses, end of Joshua, and end of our lives in mind, just thinking through these things, and I think that you will find yourself blessed. Now turn to Joshua 24 with that. And let me just say, I'll leave you with two thoughts before I leave Moses. Moses is very optimistic regarding God's faithfulness, and he's very pessimistic regarding man's ability. And by the way, the gospel is that. It's pessimistic about man. It's optimistic regarding God's faithfulness. And because of that, the gospel is a glorious victory message because God is the one who saves. But don't you come to God on your terms and don't come to God strutting. You must come to God as a broken one. And daily, if we're going to see God work in our lives, we must come as broken ones. He's near to the brokenhearted. And he saves those who are crushed in spirit. Well, Joshua 24, back the people said, we'll do this. And Joshua said, I don't know. And he challenged them again. And verse 22, or 21, the people said to Joshua, no, but we will serve the Lord. Joshua said to the people, you are witnesses against yourselves that you have chosen for yourselves the Lord to serve him. And they said, we are witnesses. Now therefore, put away the foreign gods which are in your midst and incline your hearts to the Lord, the God of Israel. And the people said to Joshua, we will serve the Lord our God and we will obey his voice. So Joshua made a covenant with the people that day. By the way, do you see just what Joshua is doing? Do you see the solemnity of the moment? It isn't, I think I believe in Jesus. Uh-uh. He says, listen to me. And they say, we will. He says, okay. Joshua made a covenant with the people that day and made for them a statute and an ordinance in Shechem. And Joshua wrote these words in the book of the law of God. By the way, Moses wrote a book. Joshua added to that book. The canon, Bible teachers call it, the scripture is added to throughout these centuries until the first century when it's completed. And you see the continuity here. Moses wrote, Joshua wrote. And then he took a large stone, verse 26, and set it up there under the oak that was by the sanctuary of the Lord. The Mosaic covenant is reinstated or reiterated. And then we've got another stone memorial. We've seen that before, haven't we? Only this one, the first one, remember back at the Jordan River, the stone memorial was to say, don't forget what God did. Don't forget how faithful God is. This one, he says, behold, this stone, verse 27, shall be for a witness against us. For it has heard all the words of the Lord which he spoke to us. Thus it shall be for a witness against you, lest you deny your God. It's not so much saying, oh, remember God's goodness. It's to say, remember who you are. And this stone heard what you said and heard what the Lord has said. And you read the latter part of Deuteronomy and you read Joshua and you realize that God wants his people to remember these things. And there's this two-pronged emphasis. He is faithful. We are weak. We are weak. Verse 28, then Joshua dismissed the people, each to his inheritance. And it came about after these things that Joshua, the son of Nun, the servant of the Lord, died, being 110 years old. And they buried him in the territory of his inheritance, in Timnath-Serah, which is in the hill country of Ephraim, on the north of Mount Gash. Joshua died. He was buried in the land that God gave him. God is faithful. God is faithful. This book began, you remember, with a funeral? Moses is dead. Joshua, I won't fail you or forsake you. I'm going to take you into the land, and I've given it to you. Now go. And it closes with another funeral. And at every Christian funeral, we should celebrate God's faithfulness. God's faithfulness. And Israel served the Lord, verse 31, all the days of Joshua, and all the days of the elders who survived Joshua, and had known all the deeds of the Lord, which he had done for Israel. Let me just comment briefly there. Israel served the Lord all the days of Joshua and all the days of those who'd seen what God did during Joshua's era. And you watch through history, and men who really follow the Lord leave a wake, if you will.
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1: There's this reverent sense of remembering who led us and remembering what we're here for. And you watch Christian organizations, and often they will be sound while the Joshua is there and while those who were around Joshua, and then things kind of fall apart. And go read the book of Judges, and you'll see that that's true here too. Those with Wycliffe remember Uncle Cam, some of them, but increasingly fewer and fewer remember that. Those with Campus Crusade remember Bill Bright, but fewer and fewer as the history moves on. And so I just suggest it to you. That's a principle God's aware of. And he notes it here, verse 31. But that's not all. There's more funerals. Verse 32. Now they buried the bones of Joseph, which the sons of Israel had brought up from Egypt at Shechem, in the piece of ground which Jacob had bought from the sons of Hamor, the father of Shechem, for 100 pieces of money, and they became the inheritance of Joseph's sons. Praise God, even Joseph got buried in the land. Listen to the last few verses of Genesis. Joseph lived 110 years, just like Joshua, by the way. And Joseph saw the third generation of Ephraim's sons, also the sons of Machir, the son of Manasseh, were born on Joseph's knees. He lived 110 years. He got to see his grandkids, you know. And Joseph said to his brothers, I'm about to die, but God will surely take care of you and bring you up from this land. Where were they? Down in Egypt. He'll bring you up from this land to the land which he promised on oath to Abraham, to Isaac, and to Jacob. Then Joseph made the sons of Israel swear, saying, God will surely take care of you, and you shall carry my bones up from here. Get a notary public. Sign this off. You guys take my bones. It's my last will and testament. God will take care of you. His word will not fail. You take my bones and you bring them up from here. And Joseph died at the age of 110 years, and he was embalmed and placed in a coffin in Egypt. the end of Genesis. Now, a new king arose who didn't know Joseph. Remember how Exodus starts? But hundreds of years later. You see, all these died in faith, Hebrews 11 says, without receiving the promises. But faith in God is never misplaced. And Joseph said, I know he's going to get my bones up here. And sure enough, Joshua's book closes with the bones of Joseph buried in the land. And verse 32, Eleazar, the son of Aaron, died. And they buried him at Gibeah of Phinehas, his son, which was given him in the hill country of Ephraim. Yet another funeral, Eleazar, Aaron's son. An end of an era. Moses dead, Joshua dead. The Aaron died with Moses, the priest. Then now Eleazar dies. End of an era. And history moves on. Now it came about after the death of Joshua that the sons of Israel, I'm starting right into the book of Judges, because I want you to see the continuity of these books and the continuity of God's word. He's in charge of history. Men come and go. Moses has come and go. Joshua's come and go. Jesus Christ is the same yesterday, today, and forever. History moves on. We must move on. But before we do, let me just very briefly stir us, I hope, to pause and reflect, because I think it was June or July, I haven't even looked, but I started and I entitled, I believe, the first message on Joshua's life was Be Strong and Courageous. Be strong and courageous, Joshua. I will not fail you or forsake you. Underline it, Christian. God is faithful. He will not fail you. He will not forsake you. Secondly, God's word is our refuge. Don't let this book, Joshua, don't let this book depart out of your mouth. But day and night you meditate in it. Oh, the great need in Joshua's life, the great need in my life, the great need in your life is to abide with the Lord by abiding in His word. His word is our refuge. Heaven and earth will pass away, Jesus said, but my word will not pass away. God is faithful. And to the degree that I believe that, I will take Him at His faithful word. And to the degree that I set aside God's word or question God's word or quibble about God's word or just raise questions like Rob Bell is so good at saying recently and has been for a long time, really, but he's hitting the news now. There, now I told you who's on the magazine cover. I don't care who is questioning God's word. To question God's word is to question God. To quibble with God's word is to quibble with God. And the rightful place of a man, a woman, a boy, or girl before God Almighty is to tremble at His word. Where would you make me a house to sit in? Heaven is my throne and the earth is my footstool, Isaiah 66 says. But to this one I will look. To him who is humble and contrite of heart and trembles at my word. Oh, resolve to be a man of the book, a woman of the book. God's word is our refuge. God's work goes on. Moses had his Joshua. Joshua had his Caleb. Paul had his Timothy. Timothy had faithful men whom he entrusted to teach others. We were sitting around looking at each other this week, a small group, and I said, you know, every one of us here in the room might very well trace our lineage back through Paul and Timothy. We're the result of people taking seriously like Timothy did. Oh, Timothy, guard what's entrusted to you. Guard the treasure, but don't hoard it. Proclaim it. Preach the word. The two-pronged emphasis always, guard it. That's why we become upset when somebody starts to change the gospel and call it the gospel. No, it's not. If somebody brings you another gospel, Paul said, I don't care if it's an angel. Then the one we proclaim to you, let him be accursed. But that doesn't mean we hoard the gospel and sit over here in our little corner and dot I's and cross T's and never tell anybody. No, proclaim the word. Oh, they don't want to hear it today. I know that, he said. They want to have their ears tickled, but you proclaim it. And I'm so glad that God has seen fit to do that all the way through history. God's work goes on. Peter said, I'm going to be very careful to keep reminding you so that when I'm long gone, you'll still be able to remember these things. Because we didn't tell you cleverly devised tales. We were eyewitnesses. And better than that, when God moved on our hearts, he so moved that we spoke from him. The scripture. There's many, many other lessons. And I've got to stop. But let me just throw a few out. Don't forget God's mighty arm in your life. Have some memorial stones. Somebody emailed me a picture on their blog of teaching their kids to write on little stones after we looked at that in Joshua. That's a good thing to do. Have little remembrances of God's goodness. Don't forget his goodness. Don't forget to take your shoes off. Remember when Joshua said, are you for us or against us? And he was in presence of the captain of the Lord of hosts. And he said, take your sandals off. And it was just like when Moses was commissioned. Oh, let's have a holy reverence in our lives before the God of Joshua. The battle is the Lord's. Don't think you can hide sin. I mean, every one of these brings a whole sermon to my mind, and I hope it does to yours, or a whole chapter in Joshua. Achan thought he could just hide a little stuff over here. It messed up the whole nation. The battle is the Lord's. Don't think you can hide sin. Let me say this. We do beg. We do plead. We do implore. Paul said, we persuade men, but we always do it with that biblical call that to come to Christ is to follow him, to serve him, to obey him. Jesus said, if you love me, you'll keep my commandments. So the gospel is pessimistic. We have nothing to offer him. And we're not strong. We're not able. But the gospel is optimistic. He is able. He did do it all. And so, no, we can't pay the cost, but we should count the cost. We must count the cost. And we will find that he will bring us safely through. And Joshua was cut out of the same piece of cloth as the people that he was exhorting. And Joshua was buried in the land. In the land. Because his hope and faith were in Yahweh. You will never be disappointed trusting in the Lord.
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1: You want to know what God is like? You look at Jesus Christ. The sinless one died in my place, took my guilt, my sin, and bore it in his body on the cross. And he rose again. We will see this emphasized time and again. You'll see it as you read the book of Colossians. My real problem was sin, and the results are death and all the brokenness and heartache in this world. But Jesus bore our sins in his body on the cross, and he rose again and conquered death and sin. No wonder we worship him. No wonder we praise him. No wonder we say, Christ in you, the hope of glory.
2: Join us again next time as we begin a new study in the book of Colossians. Pastor Scott will bring the first message in the series titled, Christ in You, the Hope of Glory. 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
3: Clouds rolling our way for the early morning time. Our lows are falling into the mid to upper 50s. We'll see the cloudiness give way to sunshine as our Saturday goes on. A light to northwesterly wind here in the high upper 70s. Down to 55 with dry weather Saturday night. Sunny Sunday, the high 80. We're into the mid to upper 80s for Monday and Tuesday. I'm meteorologist Jennifer Naramore on KPDQ.
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5: When Abraham Lincoln was elected president in 1860, America stood on the edge of collapse. Over the next 4 years, the Civil War claimed more than 700,000 lives and tested whether our republic could endure. As the war drew to a close, Lincoln looked beyond victory. He looked toward healing. In his second inaugural address, he challenged the nation, "Let us strive on to bind up the nation's wounds, to achieve and cherish a just and lasting peace." Lincoln understood that preserving the greatest experiment in self-government required more than winning a war. It required the character to restore what had been broken. More than 160 years later, America still faces division. The question is not whether we'll disagree. The question is whether we still have the wisdom and the character to heal together.
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2: 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I'm Dr. James Dobson, and I'm thrilled that you've joined us.
1: Well, welcome to Dr. James Dobson's Family Talk, the broadcast division of the Dr. James Dobson Family Institute. 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I'm the Vice President of Content here at the JDFI. 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
2: And today is one of those times. Chuck is a former presidential aide to Richard Nixon and the founder of the International Ministry Prison Fellowship. He's the author of 23 books, a very popular speaker. He holds a BA degree from Brown University and a law degree from George Washington University and is a constitutional scholar, constitutional lawyer. Chuck has been married to Patty, a great lady, for 41 years. He's the father of three children and has five grandchildren. You could take the whole program talking about the things that Chuck has done. And
3: it's nice to be this far along in my life that you get an introduction like that and they don't mention you're an ex-convict.
2: Right. You're actually getting away from Watergate a little bit, aren't you?
3: No, I was chased down by the press in the feverish pursuit. And I said to many of them what I'd say to you, I'd say to anybody, and that is thank God for Watergate. I look back now at how God has used what happened in my life when I was President Nixon's assistant, thought I was on the top of the world. I end up in a prison cell thinking my life is over. No, in the sovereignty of God, he chose to use my defeat to do some magnificent things around the world. So I'm grateful for what I've been through.
2: That links directly into the title and the content of your new book,
3: Yes, it does.
2: Good Life, Seeking Purpose, Meaning, and Truth in Your Life. You wrote this, I know, because many, many people in this country and in Western countries especially, but around the world, don't know why they have meaning and don't know what is true.
3: It's the biggest thing going on in America and Western Europe today. The search for meaning, what is it? And you can understand why it is. Particularly the polls show it among young people and college students and teenagers. They're saying, what's the meaning of life? What's my purpose? Why am I here? I mean, look at Rick Warren's book, 22 million copies sold of that book. He's hitting a raw nerve. People are asking that question. Why are they asking it? Because they're growing up in a vacuum. You talk to college students today, they're taught there is no truth, there is no meaning. Life is all random. It doesn't make any sense. You just live for the moment, overcome the nothingness by your own heroic individualism. And they're not buying that because something in them, I call it the imago Dei, is telling them that isn't so. That's a lie. So they're searching for answers. And what I try to do in this book, I kind of look back on my life and try to see what really counted, what really mattered the most, what was the most important thing, what lessons have I learned since I wrote Born Again? And this book, in that sense, is more personal than any book I've written except Born Again, because it's kind of reflecting on my experiences, experiences of others I've known, all leading to the question of how do you find meaning and purpose in life?
2: Well, let's talk about the good life.
3: Right.
2: What in the world is it? How do you define it?
3: Well, it's not what people think it is. What people think it is when you hear that is the Budweiser good life. It's money, power, possessions, leisure, everything focused on me, which is what the culture is telling us. And as they'll see in this book, it's a total dead end. I use the story of Dennis Kozlowski, who started out as a poor kid and got the scholarship to college and gets to the head of a major corporation and then milks it blind and ends up with a $2 million party for his trophy wife in Sardinia. It's got to be the most barren way to end your life. Or Jack Welch, the iconic head of General Electric, who when asked after open heart surgery, here's a guy who made $500 million as CEO of GE, one of the top business leaders in America. Someone asked him, did you have an epiphany during your heart surgery? And he said, yeah, I did. He said, I vowed never to let a bottle of wine costing less than $100 cross my lips. What a barren way to look at life.
2: Goodness.
3: I just think it's a dead end. And I think you find the meaning in life by giving yourself away, not by satisfying yourself. In other words, the things which you think will gratify yourself. Biggest day for me in my ministry was winning the Templeton Prize and going to Buckingham Palace and $1 million, which went to the ministry. But I've forgotten that, and I don't even know where the medal is that I got that day from Prince Philip.
2: No.
3: But I keep letters from inmates whose lives have been changed, and I share some of them in the book. The most gratifying thing at 73

0: 4 years old is to be able to think that your life was used to help others. And I take such pride in the people I've worked with and known. And a fellow who was in the middle of a riot, and I met him, and he was leading the riot out in Walla Walla, Washington. And I preached that night, and he came to Christ, and then he led a whole movement to turn that prison around. He got out of prison. He was the toughest guy in the system. Got out of prison and spent the last 10 years of his life before he died discipling disadvantaged kids in the streets of Dallas. Those things give you great pleasure. Those can give you. That's a great reward. That's the good life.
1: You know, Chuck, it's my impression that a sizable number of people, maybe not the majority, but a sizable number of people who are midlife and beyond, have some vague remembrance of the value system that you and I believe, and that there is meaning to life, and it's not all found in money and the things that people are chasing. Doesn't it break your heart as it does mine that the college students and high school students that are coming along now have had no exposure to that value system, and they have no clue as to why life has meaning?
0: Yeah, even the boomers, Jim, you're absolutely right. Even the boomers have a heritage, a Christian heritage in their background. They carry that legacy with them. So they've got something to refer to. The Generation X and the younger people have no basis of reference because they've been told by every professor, every teacher, that there is no truth. Nothing is knowable. And so they drift through life with no sense of commitment or attachment to anything. But the good news is that, as you and I know, the imago Dei is planted in us. The image of God is in us. We are asking questions. There's a divine restlessness, as one scholar put it. There is what the study at Dartmouth showed some years ago called Wired to Connect. I don't know if you remember that study, but it showed that people are basically genetically disposed to want relationships and genetically disposed to be seeking God. And so young people have this in them, and something is making them very restless. Something's making them very dissatisfied with what they're getting. They have no basis to fall back on, as you and I did growing up, or our kids did growing up. But still, they're asking the questions. And that's one of the reasons I wrote this book.
1: What, wasn't it St. Francis of Assisi who said that there is a God-shaped vacuum inside of us, and that we're never comfortable until it is filled by
0: Francis of Assisi said some things like that. The most common quote is Pascal, who talked about a God-shaped hole inside human beings. I didn't say it exactly that way, but that was the point. But I think people through the ages, I think all of the great Christian writers and thinkers have recognized that there is this sense within people that they're searching for something more. St. Anselm's famous formulation, God is that greater than that which you can conceive. We know that to be so. People know that to be so. I wrote this book. This is why I think a book like this is so needed, not only to equip those younger people, not only to give answers to those younger people, but to equip us older folks to be able to answer the questions of the younger people. I consider this book to be the most accessible and best work on apologetics I've done, because it goes through a reasoned defense. Because once you've gotten to the point in your reasoning where you realize that the object of life is to give your life away, then what you want to be sure is you're giving it to the truth.
1: So all right, now let's focus on what you just said.
0: Okay.
1: The object of life is to give yourself to others.
0: Right. The purpose of life, which will fulfill you most, obviously, the most important other is God.
1: Elaborate on that for those young people who have heard and believed the notion that there is no God, there is no design, there is no designer, there is no destination but the grave. We have no meaning. There is no truth, no absolute truth, no truth of any type. It's all relative. It's all an individual perception. And they're out chasing the good life. They're coming out of college, perhaps, and they're now going to move into a profession. Maybe it's a medical profession. Maybe who knows what it is. And that if they reach the goals that they've set for themselves there, and if they become financially successful, that they're going to be fulfilled. Destroy that myth, because it is a myth.
0: Well, it's going to destroy itself for them, because they're going to confront reality. They're going to discover that a world without rules is a world you can't live in. what they discover is chaos, and they suddenly discover people do things to them they don't like. And then they say, but it shouldn't be that way. But what they were taught was it can be any way everybody chooses. So they run into reality themselves in the course of their lives. They also discover that all the hedonism on college campuses and the hooking up and all the stuff that goes on is bankrupt, that they feel a loss of self-worth and self-dignity. It's dehumanizing. And they soon find that out. I tell the story in this book. It was a very poignant one of John Ehrlichman, who was very close to me in the White House. Older listeners will remember that name. He was one of the handful of people closest to the president.
1: He and Halderman, the
0: Berlin Wall. Uh-huh. And John Ehrlichman, and when he got all the through Watergate, ended up being tried, went to prison. He left his wife in the middle of the trial, got remarried, went off to live on a mountaintop in Santa Fe, got remarried again, divorced and remarried again, ended up alone because he had shut everybody else out of his life, believed there was no purpose to it all, was in desperate pursuit of self-vindication. It was like Augustine said, Lord, spare me the lust of self-vindication. He couldn't defend himself. He couldn't prove himself. I ministered to him just before he died in a little nursing home in Atlanta. It was the most pathetic sight I've ever seen. Here was a guy who was a Christian Scientist, so he couldn't believe in sin, so he could never reconcile what happened to him in the White House. He'd cast everybody out of his life, and I was the only person that came back to see him. His family had left him, everything. It was the most tragic picture, but it's a picture that is a parable for all young people today. If you go through life trying to vindicate yourself, trying to prove yourself, trying to gratify yourself, and disregard others, you will die alone in a nursing home.
1: Let's personalize it, Chuck, because you went to law school, and then your professional career took off and began to develop. You wound up in the White House, very close to Richard Nixon. In fact, your office was just a few feet away from him. You were probably the most powerful person in the White House. And you could have, one occasion you shared with me, you could pick up the phone and call for a Marine helicopter, mm-hmm. or send a detachment of Marines anywhere in the world. You had all that power and the influence on the most powerful man in the world. Were you satisfied with yourself at that time? Did you have the good life?
0: No, I certainly did not have the good life. I was a kid growing up in the Depression. Nobody in my family had gone to college. I earned scholarships. I was officer in the Marine Corps in the Korean War. I ended up youngest administrative assistant in the Senate. I was bound and determined to get right to the top, and at age 38, I was in the office next to the president looking over the south lawn of the White House. And I thought to myself a number of times, boy, my grandfather, who was an immigrant to this country, would certainly be pleased if he saw what could happen. This is the American dream fulfilled. When the election in 1972 was over, we'd won by a landslide. Watergate was beginning. I was beginning to feel really uncomfortable with who I was, even before I thought I was going to be on trial, well before it. Life was empty. What do you do after you've done that and you're 40 years old? And what other mountains are you going to conquer? And I had hurt a lot of people in my life, and I thought back on it. I was coming under conviction, and I didn't know it until I was witnessed to by a friend that year I got out of the White House, witnessed to by a friend who read to me from C.S. Lewis's wonderful little book, Mere Christianity. And I was struck, overwhelmingly struck, with my own sinfulness and realized for the first time in my life what the gospel was, that Christ died on the cross so I could be forgiven. If it weren't for that, Jim Dobson, I tell you and everybody listening to us, I'd be dead today because I would have suffocated in the stench of my own sins. So, yeah, I know the good life. I know how bankrupt the so-called good life is, and I know where the good life really is. I mean, I write this book as a plea to people. The good life is not in gratifying yourself. It is in helping others. But you got to be in pursuit of truth.
1: It's an oxymoron to say, and yet it's true, that the good life for you more or less started in prison.
0: Oh, absolutely. Absolutely. That's why on all these interviews I've been doing this year, I've been saying to people, thank God for Watergate. They'd say, are you trying to revise history when I said that Mark Felt was not a hero for for leaking things to Woodward and Bernstein. They say, you're trying to revise history. I'd say, no, I thank God for Watergate. Well, you don't really literally mean that. Yes, I do literally mean that, because that got my attention. God was able to speak to me. I wouldn't have heard him before. I was too hard-headed, too prideful, too stubborn, too determined to get to the top. Finally, I heard God's voice, and I realized what my life had become. And thank God, look what's happened. We're in 108 countries around the world with ministry to prisoners, the least of these in our society, the most thrilling thing in the world.
1: What was it like for you, Chuck, to have all that power and influence and to be eminently successful in the political realm and to find yourself in a prison where you were strip searched going in and in this tiny cell where guards came by and shined a light in your eyes at night? What was that like?
0: Well, I talk about that in the book, Jim, quite a bit in this book, because I can reflect on it now with a little bit of detachment. You know, I never really was troubled by being locked up because I'd been in the Marines and I'd lived in everything. I was able to handle it. There were two things that bothered you. One is you're separated from your family. I mean, I know what wired to connect means. You really care about your kids and your wife. You're passionately concerned about your family. And the other thing was, I thought I'll never do anything significant again. I thought my life was at an end. I write in this book that so much of life is a paradox. You know, you can't know the good until you realize how bad you are. You can't do something really good until you've been broken and discover where the real good is. And out of the worst defeat in my life has come the greatest victory, God's victory. It's not very pleasant to be going through tough times. I've been going through kind of a tough one this year with two children with cancer. That's about as tough as it gets. That's tougher than prison. And there are times when God seems kind of far away in the midst of really tough times. But I've discovered he isn't far away. I've discovered God is God. He doesn't depend upon my emotions or my feelings at the moment. So what you do is remember who God is and remember that this life is but a moment and remember that what really matters is not the difficult time you're going through, but how it affects you. In other words, how do you react to it? If you react to it with trust in God and a trust in his sovereignty, you're going to come out better for it. And sometimes the very worst things that ever could happen to you are going to turn out to be the very best. And you're going to see how God's redeeming plan, he redeems suffering. Every bit of suffering I've gone through, he's redeemed. He's used it for his purposes. If you keep this in mind,
1: cancer yourself, cancer has stopped.
0: I had what we thought was cancer at the time. It turned out to be benign, but I didn't know that for about 5 years. But yes, I had 2/3 of my stomach out and almost died from an infection in the hospital. So I write about that as well, because it's a great example of providence, what happened when I was in that hospital. In a hospital suite at Georgetown Hospital in Washington, right above me, I heard of the chairs going and moving all the time. After I'd been in the hospital about 3 weeks and was finally mobile and with an IV because of the infection, tubes hanging out of me on all sides, the head of the hospital came one day and he said, I never knew what you went through in Watergate, Mr. Colson, but he said, I just threw that fellow Bob Woodward in the Washington Post out of the room upstairs. I said, whose room upstairs was it? He said, Bill Casey, head of the CIA.
1: Yes.
0: He tried to get in. You may remember that Woodward later wrote he got in and recorded what Casey said. Well, Bill Casey was an old friend of mine, and so my wife called Sophia, and who was Bill's wife, and immediately he had me come up. Turned out on the logs, I was only one of five people to get in his room while he was in the hospital. He had had major brain surgery. He was not able to talk. When I walked in, he went, ugh. Smiling and grunting, but he could not get words out.
1: And yet Bob Woodward told the world that he had that last conversation.
0: That was untrue, just plain untrue. And I testified to that later when Bob Woodward's book came out. But the neat thing was that Bill was an old friend of mine, and I walked in and he couldn't talk to me, but tears were rolling down his eyes when I was there. And we talked for about an hour. And at the end of it, I said, Bill, I know you're a Catholic and a strong believer. You know that cross up on the wall? There was a crucifix at Georgetown Hospital. I said, you know what that means, that Jesus died for your sins and you're forgiven and you personally can have eternal life? Now the tears are flowing down his cheeks. We had a fabulous time of prayer together, holding hands in that little room. And I often thought that was that had to be an important moment in Bill Casey's life. And I wouldn't have been there if I hadn't had an infection, which kept me in the hospital for 28 days. I'd have been out in 5 days. So God knows what he's doing. And if you're suffering right now and you're listening to this broadcast, Be patient, trust in God. You will see, I promise you, in due course, that that suffering will be redeemed, as hard as it is right now. The important thing is how it affects you and what you do in response to it, not the thing which is happening to you.
1: I knew this program was going to get away from us, and it has, and our time is gone. Chuck, we got to continue this conversation. There's so much in this book. And the title of it is The Good Life, Seeking Purpose, Meaning, and Truth in Your Life. We're talking to people right now, and I know we are, by the tens of thousands, maybe more than that, who are just plodding through life and have no idea why. They have no sense of meaning and purpose. Yeah. I'm still aware that there are many people that listen who do not know Jesus Christ. They've never had an encounter with him and never had a reason to that they've understood. And this is a book that will get at that issue. Chuck, this book really is an evangelistic tool in its own way, isn't it?
0: Oh, absolutely. I wrote it so believers could be equipped with the arguments to defend their faith, but also so that you could give it to a non-believer. It doesn't quote the Bible until you get near the end of the book. Give it to a non-believer and tell them to read it. And I think on its own, it will lead them to the Lord.
1: Chuck, this is an outstanding book. I hope it has the same kind of success that you've had with so many other books, Born Again and Loving God and many of your earlier books, which really dealt with the passion that's within you for Jesus Christ. Thanks for being with us today.
0: Jim, thank you for having me.
1: We'll pick it up next time.
2: 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And as I mentioned at the start of the program, Dr. Dobson went home to be with the Lord, of course, last August 21st. Chuck Colson preceded him in his eternal reward reception back in 2012. So what a glorious reunion those two friends have had, being with the Lord right now in his presence full time. 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
5: Jesus says, "Blessed are the poor in spirit, for theirs is the kingdom of heaven." What does this mean? Blessed is the man, blessed is the woman, happy is the person who sees himself as they really are, lost, hopeless, and destitute, and desperately in need of God. That's what it means to be poor in spirit. So you have to see yourself for who you are. You have to see yourself as a sinner who really needs a savior. And this is hard for some people, to call themselves what they are, to see themselves as they are. I mean, this is counter to culture today. We're told things like, you're more than enough. Self-love is the greatest love. You're a winner. At our games for our children, you know, we don't keep score because everyone's a winner. Everyone is not a winner. There are losers in life. We're not all that in a bag of chips, as some think. Self-love is not the greatest love. You are not more than enough. You need help. You're a sinner, as I am, as we all are. A sinner in need of a savior. And so do you have this attitude in your life right now? Are you a happy person? The only way you can be a happy person is to be a person who knows God.
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8: 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But first, let's take a moment to hear some important ministry updates.
6: Thanks, David, and welcome again to Pathway to Victory. I want to personally invite you to join me on one of the most meaningful journeys you'll ever take. 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And I'd love for you to be part of it. We're calling it the Journeys of Paul. And that's exactly what it is. Along the way, we'll walk the same biblical sites where the early church was born, stand on Mars Hill where the gospel was preached, explore the ancient ruins of Ephesus, and sail the same waters the Apostle Paul once crossed. There's nothing quite like studying God's Word in the very places it was written, and surrounded by people who love Him. 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Now, our current study in Proverbs is called The Solomon Secrets. And in addition to the broadcast series, Pathway to Victory has set aside a number of resources for you. The first is my book, also titled The Solomon Secrets, 10 Keys to Your Success. One of those 10 keys is Listen to the Jerks in Your Life. How's that for a title? Here's another one, To Succeed More, Fail More. And yet another counterintuitive idea, The Way Up is Down. My book is yours when you give a generous gift to support the ministry of Pathway to Victory. All right, I'm eager to get right to the message, as it contains essential instructions for every parent and grandparent listening today. I'm citing the wise words of Solomon in Proverbs 22, verse 6. Train up a child in the way he should go. Even when he is old, he will not depart from it. Today's message is titled, Success Without Succession is Failure.
9: Man's wisdom says our influence in this world ends the moment that we die. God's wisdom says our greatest influence on this world continues after we die, in the children and the grandchildren we leave behind. And that's why the second Solomon secret we're going to look at today is success without succession is failure. And what I would like to do is I would like to take that word success and use it as an acrostic for seven keys of being a successful mom or dad. Mark these seven steps down. The first S in the word success stands for this. Successful parents see their children as a gift from God. A successful parent is one who doesn't see his child as an irritant or an inconvenience, but instead sees his child as an inheritance, a gift from God. In Psalm 127, verse 3, the psalmist said, Behold, children are a gift of the Lord. The fruit of the womb is a reward. Secondly, successful parents, the U stands for, understand, accept, and develop their child's bent. You know what Proverbs 22, 6 says, Train up a child in the way he should go, and when he is old, he will not depart from it. The key to understanding this verse correctly is understanding that phrase, in the way he should go. That's not talking about the moral or spiritual direction. That phrase, in the way he should go, is a Hebrew phrase that could be translated according to his natural bent. That is, train your child according to his natural inclinations, because even when he's an old person, he will still follow those inclinations. Number three. Successful parents, the C stands for, commit to lead their children to Christ. Successful parents, number three, commit to lead their children to Christ. The most important task we have as parents is leading our children to faith in Christ. Successful parents commit to leading their children to faith in Christ. You say, well, how do we do that? Let me give you three practical ideas for leading your child to Christ. Number one, pray for your children's salvation regularly. And that leads to the second step. Be open to your child's salvation at an early age. See, we've bought into this idea, this false idea, that children need to be like adults before they can be saved. Just the opposite. Jesus said in Matthew 18, verse 3, Truly I say to you that unless you are converted and become like children, you shall not see the kingdom of heaven. It's the most natural thing in the world for a child to want to become a Christian. It's so much easier for children to become Christians. Children don't carry with them all of that emotional and life baggage that adults carry with them that many times makes it hard for them to enter into the gate of salvation. That's why the Bible encourages children to be saved. Parents, let me give you a word of advice here. If your child shows an interest in making a decision for Christ, if during an invitation time they want to come forward, do not do anything to discourage them. Jesus said, "Do not prevent the children from coming to me," Matthew 19:14, "for such as is the kingdom of heaven." If you're going to lead your child to Christ, be open to the possibility of their salvation. Number three, schedule a time to explain the gospel to your child. When you sense that your child has these questions, is interested in becoming a Christian, show them how important it is by actually scheduling a time to talk to your child about the gospel. And in that time you have your child, go through Billy Graham's Steps to Peace with God or the Roman Road or the Four Spiritual Laws. And when you're finished, ask them, "Would you like to become a Christian right now?" And more likely than not, they'll be ready to pray to receive Christ as their Savior at that point. I know I've told you before, but when my first daughter, Julia, was five, she was asking all kinds of questions. And so we scheduled an appointment for Amy to bring her down to my office at the church. And she sat there and I went through the gospel with her. And she prayed to receive Christ as her Savior there in my office. I would have done the same thing with Dorothy, but Julia beat me to the punch. And when she was nine, she led her five-year-old sister to come to become a Christian as well. You know, like many of you, I was in the delivery room when both of my children were born. That was exciting. But that excitement pales in comparison to the thrill of seeing my children born again. When I knew for sure from that point on that I would see them forever and ever because of their relationship with Christ. Parents, commit to leading your children to Christ. The second C in this, number four, is communicate spiritual values to your children. Communicate spiritual values to your children. You see, your responsibility as a parent doesn't end when they become a Christian. It actually begins at that point. Solomon said that in Proverbs chapter 6. There are numerous spiritual values we need to pass on to our children. Look at verse 20. "My son, observe the commandment of your father, and do not forsake the teaching of your mother. Bind them continually on your heart. Tie them around your neck. When you walk about, they will guide you. When you sleep, they will watch over you. And when you awake, they will talk to you. For the commandment is a lamp, and the teaching is light, and reproofs for discipline are the way of life." Parents, listen to me. If you're trying to raise godly children in this godless culture, you're swimming upstream. Every day your children are being assaulted through the media, through friends, through life experiences that with values that are completely contrary to your values, but more importantly, to God's values. And that's why we have to be proactive in teaching spiritual truth to our children. Moses understood the importance of doing that. Turn over to Deuteronomy chapter 6. Remember, Moses was preparing his spiritual children, the Israelites, to enter into Canaan. He knew in this promised land they were going to face numerous temptations of immorality and idolatry. And he knew the only way Israel was going to steer clear of those temptations was by training their children to remain faithful to God. Now listen to the urgency you find in Deuteronomy 6. Moses said, "Hear, O Israel, the Lord is our God, the Lord is one, and you shall love the Lord your God with all of your heart and with all of your soul and with all of your might. And these words which I, Moses, am commanding you today shall be on your heart, and you shall teach them diligently to your sons. And you shall talk of them when you sit in your house, and when you walk by the way, and when you lie down, and when you rise up." I want you to notice in verse 7, the two ways we are to communicate spiritual truth to our children. First of all, we are to do it diligently. That Hebrew word diligently there means to intensely sharpen. There's a sense of urgency there. No, when we talk about spiritual values, we're not talking about nice little platitudes to tell your children like, be sweet to people, or cleanliness is next to godliness. No. These are urgent truths that have to be communicated. We've got to remind our children that they have an adversary, the devil, who is doing everything he can to destroy every part of their life. We need to be proactive. We need to be intense. We need to sound the alarm. But notice also in verse 7, in teaching us how to teach this truth, he tells us it ought to be in the course of everyday life. The way you communicate spiritual truth to your children is not by bringing them to church just once a week on Sunday morning for a great program of Sunday school and worship. That's important. Don't neglect doing that. But that's not the only thing we're to do. It doesn't mean, you know, pulling out the old family Bible and dusting it off once a week and having a forced devotional time with your children. It's fine to have a devotional time. But what Moses is saying is our spiritual instruction ought to be a part of our everyday life. He says it ought to happen when you sit down at the dinner table, or in some cases when you're in your car in the drive-through through Chick-fil-A, you know, wherever dinner is for you. Use that time to talk about spiritual truth. When you're driving someplace, use that time. Use natural conversation to talk about spiritual truth. When you're sitting around and watching a television program that maybe goes against God's truth, use that as a teaching opportunity. Look for those teachable moments to communicate spiritual truth. Number 5, successful parents, the E stands for, exemplify godly character. They exemplify godly character. Perhaps you've heard this saying, some truths are better caught than taught. That's true when it comes to spiritual values. Yes, our words are very important, but our words have to be reinforced by our actions. It's not enough to just talk the talk. We have to be willing to walk the walk. That's what the Bible is talking about here as well. We need to exemplify godly character. One time a number of years ago, I was preaching a message in my last church on how husbands can meet the needs of their wives. And after the first service, the 8:15 service, I went back to my office to check on something, and I was surprised to find a note from Julia, who was about 11 at the time. And she had been in the first service, and she said, "Dear Dad, that was a wonderful message. Now, here are some ways you can apply it in our family." And then she listed about 4 or 5 suggestions. Guess what? They were great suggestions. And she was listening to what I was saying. She was listening, but she was also watching and how I lived out those truths in my life. I'm not the only one. Your kids are listening, but they're also watching. That's why Moses said, look at Deuteronomy 6. Go back to verse 5. He addresses parents first. He said, parents, you can't give away something you don't possess. He says in verse 5, you shall love the Lord your God with all of your heart, with all of your soul, with all of your might. And these words which I'm commanding you shall be on, underline that, your heart. And then and only then can you teach them diligently to your children. Make sure that you exemplify godly character. Yes, our children are listening, but they're also watching. Number 6. Successful parents seek to discipline their children consistently. Solomon devotes a lot of ink to the subject of the discipline of children in the book of Proverbs. We don't have time this morning to examine everything he says about discipline in the book of Proverbs, but I can distill everything he says about disciplining children with these 3 principles from the book of Proverbs. First of all, Solomon says discipline should begin early in life. In Proverbs 13:24, he says, he who spares his rod hates his son, but he who loves him disciplines him diligently. And there the word diligently literally means at early dawn. If you love your child, you will discipline him at early dawn. Now that doesn't mean you wake your kid up every morning at 5:30 for their daily beating, okay? That's not what he's talking about. The phrase at early dawn means early in life. Don't wait until your child is 13 or 14 to try to discipline them. Effective discipline begins early in life. Secondly, discipline should be tailor-made for the child. It needs to be tailor-made for the child. You know, there's this running debate in Christian circles and educational circles. What's more effective, physical corporal punishment or verbal reproof? The answer is yes. Both are effective. Both are necessary depending upon the child and depending upon the situation. Yes, the Bible does advocate physical discipline. In Proverbs 23, verses 13 and 14, Solomon said, "Do not hold back discipline from the child. Although you beat him with the rod, he will not die. You shall beat him with the rod and deliver his soul from Sheol." Now, before you call Child Protective Services on me or Solomon, understand what Solomon is saying and not saying. He is not advocating the abuse of children. No parent, no one should ever abuse a child. I believe that hell's hottest flames will be reserved for those who abuse children. And that's not just my conjecture. Jesus said, if anybody hurts a child, it would be better that a millstone be tied around his neck and he be cast into the depths of the sea than to face God. Now, we're not talking about child abuse here. What Solomon is talking about is the appropriate physical discipline of a child that's done in love, not out of anger. If it's done correctly, it will not only stop their rebellion against their parents, but against ultimately God. Because you see, parents, a child's rebellion, if left unchecked, unchallenged, will eventually metastasize into rebellion against God that will lead that child into hell. That's why the most loving thing we can do is to discipline our children. And that leads also to another side of this. Sometimes Proverbs 19, verse 17 says, the more effective way to discipline is with verbal correction. My brother, who's a lieutenant in the police department, my dad used to beat the bejeepers out of him. And my brother would run around the house while my father would chase him outside the house. And he'd just beat him within an inch of his life. And my brother would say, "That didn't hurt. Do it again." You know, some people are like that. Other people respond better to verbal correction. And that's why Proverbs 29, verse 17 says, "Correct your son and he will give you comfort. He will also delight your soul." That word correct literally means verbally reprove your child. Number three, discipline should be grounded in love. One way we know that God loves us is he doesn't let us get away with anything. If you're a child of God, God is not going to let you get away with rebellion. He is going to bring discipline into your life. In Proverbs 3, 11 to 12, Solomon says, "My son, do not reject the discipline of the Lord or loathe his reproof, correction. For whom the Lord loves, he reproves, even as a father, the son in whom he delights." The sign of God's love for you and me is that he disciplines us when we stray from him. The way we demonstrate love toward our children is we refuse to allow them to get away with rebellion against us or against God. One writer said it this way: the parent must convince himself that punishment is not something he does to the child, it is something he does for the child. The parent's attitude toward his disobedient youngster is this: I love you too much to allow you to behave like that. Number seven, successful parents are those who spend time with their children. Now, I'll admit, there's no proverb specifically that says that, but it's certainly inferred by everything else we've looked at this morning. It takes time to communicate spiritual truth to your children, to lead them to faith in Christ, to understand, develop, and maximize your child's bent. It takes time. It takes a quality of time, but it also takes a quantity of time. Unfortunately, many parents today aren't spending time with their children. USA Today had a survey one time. They asked a group of teenagers, when you run into problems, if you were to run into serious trouble, where would you turn first? You know what the number one response was? where children, teenagers turn when they run into trouble. Number one response was friends. The second response was music. The third response was television. Moms, you know where you ranked on the list? You were number 31. Dads, we were number 48. It takes time, devoted time, spending with our children to be a successful parent. Now, I realize this morning here and in Pathway to Victory, I'm speaking to some of you who are parents who have done the best you knew to do. You tried to apply these principles, but you feel like you have failed as a parent. Maybe there's a broken relationship you have with your child, or maybe your child is not living according to God's principles, and you're overwhelmed with guilt over that. Let me remind you of something. The first two people who lived on this planet were Adam and Eve. They had a perfect heavenly father. They lived in a perfect environment, the Garden of Eden, and yet they rebelled against God. There's no money back guarantee that if you do everything we talked about this morning, you're going to raise perfect, godly children. But here's the promise. Parents who follow these principles are going to be more successful than parents who ignore these principles from God's word. Don't neglect one of Solomon's most basic truths, and that truth is this. When you leave this world, you don't really leave. When you exit life stage for the last time, your likeness appears again and again in the children and the grandchildren you leave behind. That's why Solomon says, success without succession is failure.
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10: Clouds rolling our way for the early morning time. Our lows are falling into the mid to upper 50s. We'll see the cloudiness give way to sunshine as our Saturday goes on. A light to northwesterly wind here in the high upper 70s. Down to 55 with dry weather Saturday night. Sunny Sunday, the high 80. We're into the mid to upper 80s for Monday and Tuesday. I'm meteorologist Jennifer Naramore on KPDQ.
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12: When Abraham Lincoln was elected president in 1860, America stood on the edge of collapse. Over the next 4 years, the Civil War claimed more than 700,000 lives and tested whether our republic could endure. As the war drew to a close, Lincoln looked beyond victory. He looked toward healing. In his second inaugural address, he challenged the nation, "Let us strive on to bind up the nation's wounds, to achieve and cherish a just and lasting peace." Lincoln understood that preserving the greatest experiment in self-government required more than winning a war. It required the character to restore what had been broken. More than 160 years later, America still faces division. The question is not whether we'll disagree. The question is whether we still have the wisdom and the character to heal together.
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0: And yet we only have one life to live, and it'll soon be passed, and the only thing that will last is what you do for Christ, period. That's why Paul, in his letter, says, Paul, called to be what? An apostle of Jesus Christ. You know what an apostle is? It's one to be sent out. To be sent out. With what? With the message of Jesus Christ.

0: 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Today, our 1 Corinthians series continues with a role model and a personal challenge. Pointing to the Apostle Paul's dramatic spiritual conversion, Roel will urge us to consider whether others can see God's transformative work in our hearts and lives. As part of Roel's teaching, we'll learn that the Bible says we're temples for the Lord, called to a high standard of holiness. Now, with today's lesson, here's Roel Ries.
1: If you have your Bibles, turn to 1 Corinthians chapter 1. 1 Corinthians chapter 1. This evening, the title of my message is Paul's Greeting to the Church. And, you know, when you think about the greeting that Paul gives here, what a job Paul had to the church of Corinth. With all the problems and all the carnality that this church possessed, it was very hard for Paul to come, spend almost a year and a half, 18 months he spends in Corinth. But before he comes, he begins to hear of the situation and

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2: This is one of the reasons that we have no power and the church is carnal and not spiritual when it comes to looking at a real church. And yet, no wonder the Holy Spirit can work effectively in the life of the church. And when I say the life of the church, I'm speaking about not a building, but I'm speaking about the body of Christ, the believer. And at the same time as I become the body or the temple of the living God, in the Greek it says that I become the holiest of holies where God lives. In the Old Testament, the only one that could go into the holiest of holies once a year was the priest with the rope tied to his right ankle. And if he had sin in his life, God would immediately kill him. And nobody could go in. They had to pull him out with a rope. So it's really important that we understand the responsibility and accountability that we need to have to the world. Why? Because the world is watching you and watching me. So when Paul now begins his letter, chapter 1 of 1 Corinthians, chapter 1, verse 1 to 3 now, the greeting. He starts out by giving us, actually he gives us information as he's writing chapter 1, verse 1. He says, Paul, and who's that? The writer. So you want to take notes, that's the writer. The one that is writing. Now, when we write a letter, we don't put our first name first in the letter. Dear so-and-so. And at the end of the letter, what do? We write and sign our name. Not among the New Testament. They always would insert their first name who was writing the letter. And what's incredible is that after Paul is saying, here is Paul, me, the one that is writing the letter, he says, called to be an apostle of Jesus Christ, speaking of his call of God, through the will of God and Sanithenes, our brother. So he gives us a real good introduction here, and I want to spend some time now in giving you some insight and background to Paul the apostle. Very important person to know. Why? Because he wrote 14 letters. 14 letters. He gave us half of the New Testament. And when you think of Paul the apostle, the one that was persecuting the church in Acts chapter 9, remember. In chapter 6, he stands before as they're not only demeaning and prosecuting, remember Stephen? And then Stephen, in chapter 7, gets up and gives this big old speech, and he gives the word of God to them, and he gives them the greatest sermon ever preached in Acts, there in chapter 7. When Stephen gets through with his sermon, they rush him, they take him, because they got grieved, and what do? They take him and throw him over the side of the wall, and they throw stones at him, and they kill him. But before he dies, he stands up, and he sees Jesus standing, and Jesus says, come up, Stephen, I'm taking you in. And Paul the apostle was there when Stephen was killed. And Paul the apostle was, his name was Saul, not Paul yet. Saul was his name given to him. And Saul was constantly persecuting, prosecuting, and he was like a bounty hunter. That's what he was. He was out, going out after Christians and getting them and hurting them and even killing them. And then all of a sudden, in chapter 9 of Acts, on his way to Damascus, on the road to Damascus. If you've ever been to, I've been to Damascus, now it's closed, you can't go there. But back in the 80s, I went to Damascus, amazing place. Then on the road to Damascus, as he was on his way to persecute the church, he heard a voice saying, Saul, Saul, why are you persecuting me? And then he said, is that you, Lord? And then Jesus began to reveal himself to him. And the men that were with Paul, they never saw Jesus, but they heard a voice like thunder. And there is where Paul the apostle got transformed and converted on his way to Damascus to persecute and prosecute Christians. Incredible. Incredible story. And each one of us individually here tonight have our own story of conversion. And that's the testimony that God gives to us. So then when

0: We share with our friends that know us very well, but even our family knows us even better when there is a transformation and a change divinely by the power of the Holy Spirit. What happens? It blows people away because they say, how can that happen so quickly and so soon? It's only through the power of the Holy Spirit that can happen. It's when you and I submit our will to the will of the Father, like Jesus did. Father, not my will. You want me to go to the cross? Then I'm submitting to go to the cross. Not my will. I don't want to go, but I'll submit. And I think that that's something that we need to understand, because when you're young and you're naive and you really haven't grown up in life, you really haven't been hurt enough yet, you begin to learn that a lot of times young kids, they think they know more than their parents. I thought I knew more than my parents. If you say, oh man, they're stupid, they don't know what they're talking about. And sure enough, man, as I became older and I went through my life, and now in my old life, now looking back and looking at my kids and looking at my grandkids, man, it's amazing to know that God surely has a lot of grace for each one of us individually. Because you know what we deserve? We deserve hell. Hell. And yet God has been patient. God's long-suffering is patience, that none of us have perished, but that all of us came to repentance and we received the grace and the love and the mercies of God in our lives. And he gave us eternal life. The guarantee that if you and I should die today, we would go to heaven. That's amazing to me. And Paul the Apostle to me, and I'm hoping to meet him when I die and go to be with the Lord, because Paul has been a great influence in my life, in my conversion, in the things that I've learned in his 14 letters that he gives to us. Because Paul the Apostle, not only was he a theologian, but he was one that worked with his own hands. He was a tent maker and never asked for money, but always, always preached Jesus. Always. So Paul has a very incredible testimony and an incredible life in the Lord. And then when his name from Saul was changed to Paul, the name Paul means little one. And it's incredible, because when you think of the size of Paul the Apostle in his epistles, he's a pretty amazing apostle of Jesus Christ. And what's incredible about Paul the Apostle here is the way his name is given to him, and then the way he was called Saul. So he was called Saul of Tarsus first before his name Paul was ever given to him. In Acts 9:11, he says, so the Lord said to him, it's when his conversion, Paul, get up and go to the street called Straight and inquire at the house of Judas, one who is called Saul of Tarsus, for behold, he is praying. He is praying. And then in chapter 39, he says, then Saul, who also was called Paul, filled with the Holy Spirit, looked intensely at him. So we begin to see the transformation in his life, not only by his name, but literally, spiritually speaking, this transformation that Paul had, because he was born in Tarsus of Cilicia. Acts 22:3 says, then he said, I am indeed a Jew born in Tarsus of Cilicia, but brought up in the city at the feet of Gamaliel, taught according to the strictness of our father's law, and was zealous towards God, as you already see today. Who was this man by the name of Gamaliel? He was one of the great Jewish teachers that Paul sat under his feet and learned from him. One of the great teachers. And Paul here gives recognition to Gamaliel and how he taught him the word of God.
1: 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Let's continue with the final part of our study, Paul's greeting to the church.
0: And then Paul the Apostle was born also a Roman citizen. Roman citizen. Remember when later on he gets himself in big trouble after preaching all those years and they arrest him? And he's trying to appeal to Caesar before that. And they take him and they whip him. And they said, hey, how can you beat a Roman citizen? Romans cannot beat other Roman citizens. And when they found out he was a Roman citizen, they freaked out. They couldn't believe it. So then he said, well, do you want to appeal to Caesar? He said, Caesar, I appeal to Caesar, you shall go. And so he went to Caesar. But think of Paul the apostle as a Roman citizen, being a Jew, but also a Roman citizen, as God had given them that right to do that. In Acts 22:25, he tells us, and as they bound Paul with thongs, Paul said to the centurion who stood by, is it lawful for you to scourge a man who is a Roman and uncondemned? And when the centurion, the Roman centurion, heard that, he went and told the commander, saying, hey, be careful what you do, for this man is a Roman. And then the commander came and said to Paul, tell me, are you a Roman? He said, yes, I am. Then the commander answered and said, with a large sum I obtained my citizenship. And Paul said, not me, I was born a citizen. Wow. You bought yours, I got mine through birth. By that time, they didn't want to touch him at all. He was a Roman citizen. So Paul could cross the borders. He could go to the Jews, he could go to the Romans, the Jew and the Gentile. And then he was also, by Jewish nature, from the tribe of Benjamin. Remember that tribe? Who came from that tribe? Paul the apostle, but also Saul in the Old Testament, the king of Israel. Think about that. And so it's really important that we understand in Philippians chapter 3:5, he says, Paul says, circumcised in the eighth day of the stock of Israel, of the tribe of Benjamin, a Hebrew of Hebrews, concerning the law. And check this out, I was also a Pharisee. Remember the Pharisees? Now, there's something interesting about the Pharisee. There were 6,000 Pharisees, 70, made the council, which was called the Sanhedrin, like the government of Israel. And it's interesting that among the Pharisees, you had to be married. You had to have a wife. Paul the apostle had no wife. What they tell us is that Paul the apostle either was married before his wife died, or when he came to Jesus Christ, his wife left him. And Paul never got married again. He got married to the Lord, Paul the apostle. And that's why here he says, not only a Hebrew of Hebrews concerning the law, but a Pharisee. And remember, the Pharisees and the Sadducees were the ones that were constantly coming against Jesus and accusing Jesus Christ when he was here on the earth. And then Paul the apostle, also a citizen of Tarsus, Acts 21:39. But Paul said, I am a Jew from Tarsus and Cilicia, a citizen of no mean city, and I implore you, permit me to speak to the people. He's asking for permission to give them the gospel. And then Paul was a member of the Jewish council, the Sanhedrin, Acts 26:10. He says, this I also did in Jerusalem. And many of the saints I shut up in prison, having received authority from the chief priests, and when they were put to death, I, Paul, casted my vote against who? The Christians. Notice he gives testimony. I voted to kill Christians. I, Paul. But now he's Paul, the apostle of Jesus Christ. And then he consented with Stephen's death in Acts 7:58, chapter 8, verse 1, chapter 22-20. He gives his testimony. He says, and they cast him out of the city and stoned him, Stephen. And the witnesses laid down their clothes at the feet of a young man by the name of Saul. Saul of Tarsus. Who's that? Paul the apostle. Chapter 8, 1. And now Saul was consenting to his death. At that time, a great persecution rose up against the church, which was at Jerusalem, and they were all scattered throughout the regions of Judea, Samaria, except the apostles. So the apostles went through a lot of heavy persecution. Heavy persecution. There were 12, once a betrayer, he went out and hung himself, Judas. The other 10 died horrible, horrible deaths, except for John the Beloved. He's the only one that was shipped over to the island of Patmos. He gave us the book of Revelation while he was there. He wrote the Gospel of John, 1st, 2nd, and 3rd John, and the book of Revelation. And in the book of Revelation, when he wrote that, at the age of 90-some years old, he died of natural causes. He's the only one. But the other 10, they were persecuted, they were beaten, and they were killed and massacred. Peter himself was crucified upside down. Paul the apostle was beheaded in Rome, as Peter was crucified upside down also in Rome. So when you read their autobiographies, it's amazing when you hear of all the things that these men went through. And then at the same time, if they went through some heavy things, then why should we not go through the heavy things too? If we're the church of our Lord and Savior Jesus Christ. And when I think of Paul the apostle and the beatings, 3 times I was beaten. He says, I was shipwrecked. I died and came back. Remember, on the way, they stoned him and he died and he went to heaven and then came back. And he said, I can't tell you what I heard and what I saw because there are no earthly words to tell you exactly what was said. It was so beautiful. And God gave him what? A thorn on the side to keep him simple and humble that he would never brag about that. Amazing. And then in chapter 9 of Acts, verse 1, he was converted on his way to Damascus. It says, then Saul, still breathing threats and murders against the disciples of the Lord, went to the high priest and asked letters from him to the synagogues of Damascus, that's in Syria, so that if he found any who were of the way, notice the way, it wasn't called Christianity, it was called the way, Christianity, whether men or women, that he might bring them bound to Jerusalem. And as he journeyed, he came near Damascus, and suddenly a light shone around him from heaven, and then he fell down to the ground. He heard a voice saying to him, Saul, Saul, why are you persecuting me? And he said, who are you, Lord? And the Lord said, I am Jesus, who you are persecuting. And then he said this, it is hard for you to kick against the goats. And then Paul the apostle, trembling and astonished, said, Lord, what do you want me to do? And then the Lord said to him, get up and go into the city and you will be told what to do. Isn't that neat how conversion came? God had a hold of his life, man, and just took him, molded him, shaped him, and then made him one of the greatest apostles of all times. Paul, the apostle of Jesus Christ. Secondly, as we notice in the verse, he says the word call now. Paul, notice an apostle call. And what's really cool in that letter as he's writing, notice again, verse 1, Paul called to be an apostle of Jesus Christ. So the next word we want to look at is the word call. That is, our call is described by what? Number one, it was a heavenly call to Paul. Not an earthly call, a heavenly call. In the book of Hebrews, as he writes to the Hebrews, he writes in chapter 3, 1, therefore, holy brethren, partakers of the heavenly calling, considering the apostle and the high priest of our confession, Jesus Christ. So he is saying that the calling of God is a heavenly calling to us. Secondly, it is a holy calling. 2 Timothy 1:9. Knowing this, that the law is not made for a righteous person, but for the lawless, insubordinate, for the ungodly and for the sinners, for the ungodly and the profane, for the murderers, for the fathers and murderers and mothers and manslayers. So it's really important that we understand that if God calls us, it's not for the undefiled. It's not for those that are in the world and they're sinning against God. It is for those that are converted and come to Christ and they become holy as he is holy. The call of God also, thirdly, is a high calling. A high calling. Whatever God may call you, a pastor, teacher, evangelist, to witness, whatever it is, there's no real order. Just to be a Christian is a high calling. To call yourself a Christian is a high calling. Philippians 3:14 says, Paul says, I press towards the goal for the prize of the upward call of God in Christ Jesus. Notice that. I press to that high call of Jesus Christ. To serve him, to love him, to be obedient to him. And then the call of God is irrevocable. Romans 11:29. For the gifts and calling of God are irrevocable. Irrevocable. You can't do it again. That's it. It's irrevocable. And then again, it's by the grace of God are called. The grace of God. Galatians 1:15. But when it pleased God, who separated me from my mother's womb, and called me, notice, through his grace. Through his grace and merited favor that God's given to us. It's incredible when you think of the call of God in our lives. And yet we only have one life to live and it'll soon be passed. And the only thing that will last is what you do for Christ, period. That's why Paul in his letter says, Paul called to be what? An apostle of Jesus Christ. You know what an apostle is? It's one to be sent out. To be sent out. With what? With the message of Jesus Christ. First, you become a convert. You become a servant. And then you become not an apostle. There are no apostles today, but the word send out. You get equipped, and then you get sent out with the message. Every one of us can be used like that.
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4: Knowing God from Harvest with Pastor and Evangelist Greg Laurie.
5: Jesus says, blessed are they that mourn, for they shall be comforted. You could also translate this, happy are the unhappy. What? That doesn't make any sense to us. So to be happy, I need to be sad? Yes. In this way, you have to see yourself as you really are. I'm a sinner who needs a savior, and I'm sorry for what I've done, and I want to change, so I mourn over my condition. Listen, better to mourn now and laugh later than to laugh now and mourn later. You know, some people, they suppress tears. They should be crying, and instead they're laughing. See, the problem is we will minimize sin. We'll say things like, well, God loves me and accepts me as I am. Hey, man, don't judge my journey, right? Well, God does love you, and he does accept you as you are, but he wants to change you, and he wants you to repent of your sin, and he wants you to come into a right relationship with him. When the prodigal son was away from his father, he was sad. When he returned to his father in repentance, he was glad. If you're a prodigal son, a prodigal daughter, you've been running away from what you know is true and right, you can turn to your father and he will forgive you.
4: 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Already know God? 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
7: It's the weekend, and a lot of us are recovering from our week in the workplace. Through our occupation, we earn a living so our families can have the resources needed to sustain our chosen lifestyle. 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That's not a command to take a vacation. Rather, it's a spiritual attitude that creates space for knowing God and enjoying His presence. So let's resume our study that Chuck titled, Strengthening Your Grip on Leisure.
6: Back into chapter 1 of Genesis, where it reads, God created. Do you observe what God did? He says that the earth was formless and void, and there was darkness over the surface of the troubled waters. And in God's genius, he put together form and order out of that which was void of both. God came on the scene, and as he found it in disarray, he began to put it together in an orderly, organized fashion. He loves order. And it began to display the beauty of his handiwork, and he flung the stars into space, and he called light in. And he separated matter that was solid from matter that was space. And he pushed it aside and he built the canvas of the universe above us. And he painted his world there that still displays his glory. He put it all together so that mankind throughout time would, in just viewing the spaces above him, see the glory of God. It's fabulous when you enter into the experience of this creative act. Oh, I cannot create something from nothing. I must begin with where I am. and use the matter he's given me in my head, but there are recesses there that are never, ever expressed unless I take time to create. For you, it may not be the writing of a book or the putting together of poetry or the study of animals or flowers or the world of a garden and watching it grow. But to have leisure means you find a way of expressing that part of you that makes you you. I love it that God did not simply create and then stand back and move on to the next. He communicated. See verse 22? It's right here in front of us. He talked to the birds and to those fishes, and he says, be fruitful and multiply and fill the waters in the seas and let the birds multiply in the on the earth. He reached out and he got in touch. Verse 31 says that he found favor in it. It was very good, including the making of man and woman. His creative work that led to his communication was not a waste of time. It was not a little significant. It was not lazy or irresponsible. It was a full expression of divinity. He communicated. He talked. And on top of it all, that beautiful weekend that followed, isn't it great? Verse 2, he set aside his work and he rested. He invented the weekend. You ask the average Southern Californian if he had a good weekend, you know what he'll tell you? He'll tell you where he went, how far he drove, how much he spent, what all he was involved in doing. And he still doesn't answer the question, did you have a good weekend? T.S. Eliot, with fierce cynicism, writes, and the wind shall say, here were a decent, godless people, their only monument, an asphalt road, and 1,000 lost golf balls. Look again. God stopped. He wasn't tired. It wasn't because there was not something else to do. It wasn't because he had run out of things to fill his time. It was a deliberate stopping of work, so that there could be a deliberate beginning of leisure to look at, to gather the value of it, to think it through. Forgive me if it just shocks you, but to enjoy it all. We are a crazy bunch, ladies and gentlemen, really crazy. As soon as we are unproductive, meaning turning something out with our hands, and as soon as the only purpose is enjoyment, guilt comes up out of the swamp. I mean, ready to latch onto you, and he is green, and he's got barbs all over him, and fangs that drip with venom. What in the world is happening to our generation? Why must every moment be so blame productive? For what? For what? How much will it take to satisfy? Rockefeller answers wisely, a little bit more than a man has. You want my definition of leisure? Whether you want it or not, I'm giving it to you. It means taking time to imitate God. That's leisure. Taking time to imitate God. My son and I were in a Hallmark store a number of years ago, my older son and I. As I recall, we were looking for a Mother's Day card, and they got so mushy that he began to lose interest in them right away. And he moved back to the posters that were held back in a large rack in the rear of that store. And then he called me back after he studied them for several minutes, and he found one that he liked. I'll never forget it. It was a large picture of a boat sitting on a lake. The sun was either just setting or just rising from the
8: behind the bushes there along the shoreline. Two lazy fishing lines were in the water with little ripples running out from them. And at the bottom of this quiet scene, two words, take time. Take time. He put his arm around me and he said, Dad, I like that. The only longing in my heart is that I didn't take enough time. Irretrievable. Take time. Time to rest. Time to think. Time to communicate. Time to listen. Time to create. Time to know God. A.W. Tozer wrote, may not the inadequacy of much of our spiritual experience be traced back to our habit of skipping through the corridor of the kingdom as children in the marketplace, always chattering about everything, but pausing to learn the true value of nothing. Chatter, chatter, chatter, talk, talk, talk, Sunday, Sunday, Sunday, church, church, church, Bible, Bible, Bible, pausing to learn the true value of nothing. Why? Because of the absence of leisure. When is the last time you read a good book all the way through and you didn't skip the poems? When was the last time you took that magazine and you took time to digest it right down to the art and the choice of color for those pictures that were chosen by a very highly trained, well-paid staff of editors? When was the last magazine you really digested? The last time you took a portion of God's Word and just lived in it long enough to get deeper than print on the page? For some of you, it has been years. It says that God planted the garden in the east, verse 8, chapter 2. He placed the man there whom he had formed. He caused everything to grow that was in that garden. That must have been something beautiful. And as it grew, he watched man. He observed man as he was alone in the garden, tilling it, moving about through it. And by the way, work was created by God, and it's not a part of the curse. The sweat on the brow is a part of the curse. The thorns and thistles that would later grow in the garden, but not tilling the soil. He told man to keep it, and man did, but God began to notice something missing. There was a relationship missing in man's life. And it says in verse 18, the Lord said, it is not good for the man to be alone. You ever notice this? Man did not come to God one day and say, God, I mean, I've had it in the garden alone. I am really up to here with those lonely days and nights. It says God saw that it was not good for man to be alone. You know how God knew that? He took time to observe. He related. He anticipated the need before Adam even said it. Communication is that verbal relationship. Oh, but relating to people, that's that nonverbal. That's that being in touch, that ability to see without their having to say. That's part of leisure. You take time to study how your child is made. You observe that this is unlike your other children, and you move in to help. That's relating. And that's building a friendship. It takes time. You can't skate if you want it to be a real friendship. I was humored to hear from one of our staff members this past week. Someone had sent him a thank you note for something he had done related to his ministry, and the top of this thank you note was a cartoon. It was a picture of a thief with a gun out, pointing it to this victim, saying, give me all your valuables. And the victim was stuffing all of his friends into a sack. What do you stuff in the sack when the thief says, give me everything that's valuable? If you spend enough time in leisure thinking through life, you stuff your friends there. Joseph Piper, P-I-E-P-E-R, wrote a book in German that was later translated into English called Leisure, The Basis of Culture. Don't miss that. The basis. Joseph Piper believes that leisure is the very basis of a culture, not the luxury. Leisure is an attitude of mind and a condition of the soul that fosters the capacity to perceive the reality of the world. He maintains that in our Western world, total labor has vanquished leisure. Unless we regain the art of silence and insight, the ability for non-activity, unless we substitute true leisure for our hectic amusements, we will destroy our culture and ourselves. Culture depends for its very existence on leisure, and leisure in its turn is not possible unless it has a durable, living link with divine worship. It takes time, quietness, solitude. Oh, I hear you. I understand where you're coming from. Where you're coming from is where I live. I'm amazed at how people feel that I'm sort of in another world and I just kind of jump out of the study one day a week and then just jump back in again. Hey, I battle this thing like mad. Of all six people in our family, I am the most anxious, I say to my shame. I worry more than anyone else in our family. I am usually the most negative. I am seldom the one with the most vision and faith. That's my wife. That's her role. And God brings me up short sometime in those anxious moments and says, there are two pieces of counsel I want you to get, and then I want you to share. One of them is based on Matthew chapter 6, where Jesus is speaking. Love it. I need it. Matthew 6, verse 24 through verse 34. Jesus says, you cannot serve two masters. You will hate one and love the other, or you will hold to one and despise the other. You can't serve God and money. You can't come to know God and live and serve a competitive world, live in and can serve it and worship it. You cannot serve God and money. Gentlemen, ladies, you cannot serve both. Jesus said it. If your pursuit is to make a whole lot of money, you cannot serve God. Now, in the serving of God, he may graciously give you the outflow of prosperity, but you cannot serve money and at the same time tell yourself you're serving God. He said it. Now, believe this. And then throughout the rest of this passage, he says time and again, do not be anxious, do not be anxious, do not be anxious, do not be anxious. You know what I get from this? It took him four times for me to get it. That's how slow I am. Deliberately stop being absorbed with worry. That's the first piece of counsel if you want to handle leisure. Deliberately stop it. That means you make a conscious determination to stop it. Deliberately stop being worried. You know what we worry about? Non-essentials, unchangeables, and impossibles. They're all here. What are we going to have for supper? Oh, we had that last night. When am I going to get a new sport coat? I'm tired of blue. When am I going to ever get that gray sport coat? What are you going to wear tomorrow night? Oh, don't wear that. What are we going to have to drink tonight? What, you don't want iced tea or coffee? All right. What do you want? Who really cares? Whether you wear blue, gray, green, or chartreuse, who cares? It's a non-essential. Who can add one inch to his stature, verse 27, by worrying? 6'9", junior high girl. No problem. You just need a 7'1" boy to go around with. You can't shrink one inch by worrying that you're 6'9" and only 13 years old. And who of you, by being anxious about tomorrow, will change one blessed thing about tomorrow? Nobody. That's impossible. So lay back. Now, let me tell you that when you do handle your worry factor, when you do deal with it, you'll get rid of the plastic. Doesn't mean the credit cards, though that might not be a bad idea. You'll get rid of the plastic stuff in your life. John Steinbeck, when everybody else was telling him to retire and watch out for the cholesterol intake and he should lay back and relax and you know, do those things that you normally think of, buy a rocker and rock in it, decided to get his dog named Charlie and to get a truck and to drive thousands of miles across America and see what he observed. Put it in a book called Travels with Charlie in Search of America. Now that is a creative title, isn't it? He said he discovered that we're living in a cellophane age. Everything's plastic. He stopped at a little cafe one evening. He said the table linen was plastic. The butter dish, plastic. The sugar and crackers were wrapped in cellophane. The jelly was in a small plastic coffin sealed with cellophane. It was early evening. I was the only customer. Even the waitress wore a sponge apron. She wasn't happy. She wasn't unhappy. She wasn't anything. Later, a friend told him, if in all of your travels you come on a man with guts, mark the place. I want to see him. I haven't seen anything but cowardice and expediency. This used to be a nation of giants. Where have the giants gone? You can't defend a nation with a board of directors. It takes men. Where are they? You know why there aren't men? Because there isn't leisure. Ladies and gentlemen, you have to deliberately stop worrying about the non-essentials, unchangeables, and the impossibles. Hebrews 4, don't take the time to turn. Says we got to be afraid of missing that rest. There remains a rest. You know what it tells me? It tells me, secondly, consciously start taking time for leisure. Consciously start taking time for leisure. I'll tell you what, your world will come together. You'd be amazed. I'm starting to do that. It's amazing what insights God gives you when you're at leisure. A very hassled, weary, exhausted father on Friday evening stumbled into his front door thinking, what a great evening to sit in my favorite easy chair and to relax with a paper. He turned the knob very gingerly so that the children would not know he was home yet. He closed the door very quietly, found his slippers, and just as soon as he sat down in the chair with his paper, suddenly he looked up and there was his son in his lap saying, "Hi, Dad, let's play." Realizing his need to be quiet and to repair, he thought, "What could I have him do?" There had been a moon probe that week, and the newspaper carried a large picture of Earth that was taken from some distance away, and he thought, "I'll get some scissors and I'll cut this into a puzzle." So he cut the huge picture of the earth into pieces of various shapes and sizes, and he gave the boy a cellophane tape and said, here's a puzzle. You go to your room, and when you get it finished, you bring it back after you tape it all together. He thought he had bought an hour, maybe two. 10 minutes' time, the son was back. "There it is, Dad." Held it up. He said, "How did you do that so quick?" He says, "It's easy, Dad. You see, there's a picture of a man on the back." "And Daddy, when you put the man together, the world comes together." Ladies and gentlemen, not until we put the man together will the world come together. Not until. May we bow together. God promises forgiveness, peace, purpose, direction, hope, security, identity, even the relief so you can laugh again and think and live with yourself. If you'll come to the man, put him together,
9: and your world come together.
8: Dear Father, we realize that in this world in which we live, there are enemies that attack. And one of the greatest of all the enemies is the tendency within us to worry. What a waste of time that is. We remember the words of your Son, which we have just heard today, that we are not to be anxious. We're not to be anxious about tomorrow. We're not to be anxious about today. Deliver us from the sin of worry. Once that is conquered, once we've taken care of that, leisure will come easier and more often, and we will get the most out of it. So we pray that we will set aside the things that drain us, drain our energy and drain our time, and keep us in the grip of disturbance and inner turmoil. So I pray that you will make that happen, Father, in a very special way. Next, Lord, I pray that you will help us to realize the value of Christ being the center of our existence. As the little boy discovered, when you put the man together, the world comes together. So help us, we pray, to come to terms with this and to remember that you have promised us peace in this life. You have given us a purpose and a direction and a hope and a security that comes with Christ. Therefore, I pray that we may be able to relax in that and truly enter into the rest that you have provided for us through him. Therefore, Lord, I pray that you will enable us as we come to terms with these things to fully and completely rest in you, our shield and our defender. Especially do I pray for those who have been strangers to this life and lifestyle. May they come to realize its value and reap the benefits of that in the days and the years to come. I pray all of this in the name of Jesus, who loved us and gave himself for us, even your Son, Christ the Lord. Amen.
7: 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I was angry and hurt. I thought God had forsaken me. Never have I been so wrong. It's all a part of God's plan for his glory, the good, the hard, the sad, and the bad. 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
1: Clouds rolling our way for the early morning time. Our lows are falling into the mid to upper 50s. We'll see the cloudiness give way to sunshine as our Saturday goes on. A light to northwesterly wind here in the high upper 70s. Down to 55 with dry weather Saturday night. Sunny Sunday, the high 80. We're into the mid to upper 80s for Monday and Tuesday. I'm meteorologist Jennifer Naramore on KPDQ.
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3: When Abraham Lincoln was elected president in 1860, America stood on the edge of collapse. Over the next 4 years, the Civil War claimed more than 700,000 lives and tested whether our republic could endure. As the war drew to a close, Lincoln looked beyond victory. He looked toward healing. In his second inaugural address, he challenged the nation, "Let us strive on to bind up the nation's wounds, to achieve and cherish a just and lasting peace." Lincoln understood that preserving the greatest experiment in self-government required more than winning a war. It required the character to restore what had been broken. More than 160 years later, America still faces division. The question is not whether we'll disagree. The question is whether we still have the wisdom and the character to heal together.
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1: Well, God isn't through with his vineyard, if you will. God isn't through with his olive grove. God is not through with Israel. God is a God of forgiveness, and that's what I want you to get. God is going to forgive Israel, and God is going to cleanse Israel, and God is going to restore Israel to the place of blessing.
2: Welcome to Grace to You Weekend with the Bible teaching of John MacArthur. I'm your host, Phil Johnson. A great preacher once said, "There is as much joy in the heart of God when he forgives as there is in the heart of the sinner when he is forgiven." Now, is that how you see God? Do you see God as a father who is willing, even eager, to forgive his children? Or do you assume God is a stern judge who might forgive, but only reluctantly? Consider that today as John MacArthur shows you a picture of God's character from an Old Testament prophecy about the future of Israel. Today's lesson is part of John's current study titled The Return and Reign of Jesus Christ. But before the lesson, I have a letter here from a listener who wanted to let us know how God is using Grace to You in her life. Here's what Wendy told us. She writes, "I grew up in a Christian family, and I always thought I was a Christian, but I didn't understand the Bible, and I created my own version of God that I felt comfortable with. At the age of 21, I read a book that convinced me that the Bible is actually God's word and not influenced by men. For the first time, I realized I had it all wrong, and I started to read the Bible. But who could help me understand what I was reading? About a year later, I stumbled upon John MacArthur's sermons on YouTube, and I was hooked. John taught me how to study the Bible and how to apply it to my daily life. I still read my MacArthur Study Bible daily. Little did I know that God was preparing me for a much more difficult time in my life. Due to several chronic illnesses, I currently live in pain every day, and I'm almost homebound at the age of 26. But I'm also really thankful that I have faith that gives me hope no matter my circumstances. And my faith is based on unshakable truth, thanks to John MacArthur's teachings." She signs it, Wendy. Well, Wendy, we're grateful for how God has worked through Grace to You.

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2: 5, the great prophecy of the man of God, Isaiah. Now here, the Lord is referring to the people Israel under the terminology of a vineyard. Verse 1, now will I sing to my well-beloved a song of my beloved touching his vineyard. My well-beloved, who is God, has a vineyard, who is Israel, in a very fertile hill, which obviously would have reference to Canaan. God is the well-beloved who has a vineyard in a very fruitful hill. And he dug it, and he gathered out the stones, and he planted it with the choicest vine, and he built a tower in the midst of it, and also made a wine press in it, and he looked for it to bring forth grapes, and it brought forth wild grapes. God had a design for his people. He made the place for them. He cleaned it out. He prepared it. He planted them, the object of his love, and he waited for them to produce the grapes that he desired, and instead they were wild grapes, foreign to his plan. Foreign, as it were, to the seeds he planted. Verse 3 says, and now, O inhabitants of Jerusalem and men of Judah, judge, I pray you, between me and my vineyard. When the vineyard brought forth wild grapes, the vineyard became the object of judgment, and God is about to move on his own vineyard. What could have been done more to my vineyard that I have not done in it? Why, when I looked for it to bring forth grapes, brought it forth wild grapes. And now I will tell you what I will do to my vineyard. I will take away its hedge, that is, its protection. It shall be eaten up. I'll break down its wall, and it shall be trampled down. And I will lay it waste. It shall not be pruned nor digged, but there shall come up briars and thorns. I will also command the clouds that they rain no rain upon it. For the vineyard of the Lord of hosts is the house of Israel, and the men of Judah his pleasant plant. And he looked for justice, but behold, oppression. He looked for righteousness, but behold, a cry. Now God says, I made a vineyard, and I planted it, and I expected it to respond to that in a way that it was reasonable to respond, and instead it rebelled, and it brought forth wild grapes, and thus I will judge it. I will tear down its hedge and its wall, and its protection is gone. I will lay it waste. It will neither be pruned nor digged. It won't be cared for. Briars and thorns will come up. The clouds will no longer rain upon it. God is here speaking of judgment upon Israel. And the reason God is judging Israel is because of Israel's unbelief and Israel's rebellion. You say, well, in Isaiah chapter 5, God really was upset with his vineyard, and he just said, that's it. And he laid it waste. That's right. Doesn't this indicate to us that God is really finished? That God, as far as Israel is concerned, as a vineyard, is done with them? Look at Romans chapter 11. In Romans chapter 11, he is saying the church is like a grafted in branch in a wild olive tree, from a wild olive tree. But in verse 24, he says to the Gentile church, for if thou wert cut out of the olive tree which is wild by nature and grafted contrary to nature into a good olive tree. In other words, the church was literally grafted in to the place of blessing, the covenant place, place of salvation. How much more shall these who are the natural branches, and who would that be? Israel, be grafted into their own olive tree. The time is coming when God's going to put that natural branch right back in. God's going to replant that vineyard. God's going to restore that vineyard. Verse 26 says, so all Israel shall be saved. Well, God isn't through with his vineyard, if you will. God isn't through with his olive grove. God is not through with Israel. God is a God of forgiveness.

0: And that's what I want you to get. Even though Isaiah was so firm about God's attitude, and even though Jesus was so firm about it, God is a God of forgiveness, and God is going to forgive Israel, and God is going to cleanse Israel, and God is going to restore Israel to the place of blessing. One of the great preachers in American history was a man by the name of Henry Ward Beecher. Henry Ward Beecher characterized God's forgiveness with these words. Let me read them to you. "Let me go and saw off a branch from one of the trees that is now budding in my garden, and all summer long there will be an ugly scar where the gash has been made. But by next autumn it will be perfectly covered over by the growth. And by the following autumn it will be hidden out of sight. And in 4 or 5 years there will be but a slight scar to show where it has been. And in 10 or 20 years you would never suspect that there had been an amputation at all. Now trees know how to overgrow their injuries and hide them, and love does not wait so long as trees do. It knows how to throw out all divine and beneficent juices, as it were, and hide from sight the wrongs done. And God says he forgives in the same way. He will never again make mention, as he declares in Ezekiel, to his people of their sins. He will never taunt them with them." End quote. God, in the wonderful love and grace that he sheds on Israel, will overgrow the scars. And when God restores Israel, it will be as if God never, ever broke the branch off, as if God never laid waste to the vineyard. No wonder the prophet Micah, in the 7th chapter in the 18th verse, said this, "Who is a God like unto thee, who pardoneth iniquity, and passeth by the transgression of the remnant of his heritage? He retaineth not his anger forever, because he delighteth in mercy. He will turn again, he will have compassion on us, he will subdue our iniquities, and thou wilt cast all their sins into the depths of the sea." No wonder Micah said, "Who is a pardoning God like unto thee?" All that Israel did in the past to the prophets, as Isaiah stated it, all that they did to God's laws and commandments, all that they did in the life of Jesus Christ to the very Son, is going to be forgiven because God is a God of forgiveness, a God who wipes out scars. That's the nature of God's grace. You know, the whole Old Testament talks about God's forgiveness again and again. The whole sacrificial system is predicated on a forgiving God. In Psalm, I think it's 103:12. I could be wrong. Let me see. Yes. "As far as the east is from the west, so far has he removed our transgressions from us." I love this. "As a father pitieth his children, so the Lord pitieth them that fear him, for he knows our frame, he remembers that we are dust." And you can't expect a whole lot out of dust. You gotta give a little. So God is a God of forgiveness. In Jeremiah, the wonderful chapter of the New Covenant is 31. And in Jeremiah 31:34, it says, "And know the Lord, for they shall all know me, from the least of them to the greatest, saith the Lord, for I will forgive their iniquity," then this great statement, "and I will remember their sin no more." God forgets, he removes it as far as the east is from the west. In Acts chapter 3, verse 19, Peter says, "Repent therefore," and I love this, "and be converted, that your sins may be," what? "Blotted out." Blotted out. Totally removed. So God is a God of forgiveness. God forgets. He blots out. He throws in the depth of the sea. He removes as far as the east is from the west. And it doesn't really matter what Israel has done in the past. Doesn't really matter even what they did in the time of Jesus Christ. Ultimately, and I say it doesn't matter, I don't mean that in a total sense. I mean it doesn't affect his nature. It lays nothing to bear on his nature that would change him. And no matter what they have done, he is still a God of forgiveness. And he will come to them in forgiveness. And that is the message of Zechariah chapter 13. God is a God of forgiveness. And that forgiveness is promised in the 13th chapter. That cleansing is promised to Israel. Now, as we come to the 13th chapter, Zechariah, by the inspiration of the Holy Spirit, outlines for us the elements of this cleansing. There are six. Israel is going to be cleansed, and there are six elements to this cleansing. There are six elements, and we'll see them as we go. Let's just begin with the first one. First of all, Israel will be cleansed from the defilement of sin. From the defilement of sin. Verse 1. In that day means the day of the Lord, and it also means the day when Israel repents. There will be a fountain opened to the house of David and the inhabitants of Jerusalem. Now, those two terms are used to show the totality of this cleansing. The house of David speaks of the royalty, and the inhabitants of Jerusalem speak of the laity, as it were. So common person and royal person alike will enter into this cleansing. And this fountain will be open to them for sin and for uncleanness. In other words, this cleansing will be a cleansing from the defilement of sin. Frankly, this is the supreme need of the Jew. And I would add, it is the supreme need of the Gentile to be cleansed from defilement. The Bible says that every man is a sinner, that all have sinned and fallen short of the glory of God, that no one escapes. There is none righteous, no, not one, said the Apostle Paul. We are sinners, and cleansing and regeneration is needed. Particularly in relation to Israel, Zechariah is speaking here. Israel has been defiled for many reasons. Number one, because of historic disobedience to the law of God. Number two, because of an outright wholesale rejection of Jesus Christ as the Messiah. These things have brought about the defilement of the people of Israel. And they are guilty, and they are kept from salvation by these rejections and by continual hardness of heart and continual unbelief. In Romans 10:3, the Apostle Paul says, "For they, being ignorant of the righteousness of God, go about to establish their own righteousness." They are self-righteous. They are trying to establish their own righteousness, Paul says, and have not submitted to the righteousness of God. They have authored a system of works rather than the system of faith and grace that God authored. And in this state of rejection, unbelief, hardness of heart, Israel is guilty before God of sin. And of course, the greatest sin of all is to reject Christ, and they have done that. But what happens in that day is wonderful. Look at it. In that day, a fountain, makor in Hebrew, it comes from a root verb which means to dig out. It could be a well or a spring or a fountain. And that's just what it means, a gushing fountain. Jeremiah 2:13 and Jeremiah 17:13 use the very same Hebrew word, and they talk about the fountain of living waters, gushing out. That's the idea. Psalm 36:9 uses it and says, "For with thee is the fountain of life." It speaks of something just gushing out of a source. Now here it is not used as the source of life or the source of refreshment as in those other texts, but as a means of cleansing and purification. Now notice the word opened there. The word opened in the Hebrew has with it the idea of continuance, continuous, permanent opening. This thing, once it's opened, will be perennial. And it will be available as a source of perennial purification. Beloved, whenever God opens the fountain of cleansing, it's perennial. Now, frankly, the fountain of cleansing was opened at Calvary. Is that right? On the cross of Calvary, the fountain was opened. And it's been purifying souls ever since. And yet Israel has never been able to enter the purification because of their unbelief and hardness of heart. But the fountain has been opened for a long time to the whole world. But it won't be opened, as he says here, to Israel with a perennial cleansing until Israel comes in repentance. But I want to speak to you on this idea of the opening being a perennial thing. Once the fountain was opened at Calvary, John says this, and the blood, 1 John 1, and the blood of Jesus Christ, God's Son, keeps on what? Cleansing us. It's perennial. The fountain was open at Calvary, and the flow is perennial. As long as there is sin, there's cleansing for the one who believes. And someday that perennial fountain will be open for Israel, for the house of David, and for the inhabitants of Jerusalem. And when they come in repentance and that fountain opens on a national basis to them, notice the end of verse 1, it'll be for sin and uncleanness. The word sin is significant. It means in the Hebrew to miss the mark, hatath, to miss the mark, to go in the wrong way. It was used in reference to sin against men and sin against God, a very common Old Testament word. But its root idea is you went wrong. You went the wrong way, down the wrong path, the path of disobedience, the path of indifference, the path of rebellion. It has to do then with what a person does, going away from God, behaving in a manner inconsistent with God's pattern. The second word, uncleanness, is a word that means something that is to be shunned or something you are to flee from. The word is used, for example, with any kind of ceremonial impurity. In the book of Leviticus, and it has to do with those things that would ceremonially defile somebody like a dead body. So it has to do with defilement, something to be shunned, something that would bring defilement. And so the point is this, Israel will be cleansed of its own moral defilement and of its tendency to behave and go in the wrong direction. So this is twofold. Israel's cleansing will have to do with what it is and what it does, you see. Because that's how sin manifests itself. It is a matter of what we are, and consequently, it is a matter of what we do. And so this will come as a cleansing from the defilement of sin. And this is the thing that everybody needs. I thank God that there are some who've already entered into the fountain that was opened at Calvary. Some Jews, Jewish Christians, you're part of the remnant of this day. And you've entered into the fountain that yet has to be opened for the nation when the nation repents, when Jesus returns. But all of us need this cleansing because all of us are defiled. We all have that moral defilement in our nature, and we all walk in a way that is wrong, away from God. Solomon said when he dedicated the temple, he stood up and he said in 1 Kings 8:46, there is no man that doesn't sin. And that's true. And if it's true, then there is no man who doesn't need cleansing. David, the psalm singer of Israel, said in Psalm 14, the Lord looked down from heaven on the children of men to see if there were any that did understand and seek God. They are all gone aside. They are altogether become filthy. There is not that doeth good, no, not one. And Paul reiterated that text in Romans 3. You say, well, how do you get into the cleansing? By faith. By looking at the one who was pierced, just like 12:10 says, by looking at one who was pierced for you on the cross and one who came out the other side of the grave and did it for you, bore your sin, and believing in him and receiving him as Savior. And his cleansing is applied to you. In that future day, Israel is going to experience that as a nation. They're going to come back into the place of covenant relationship with God. Only the blood of Christ can cleanse in that way. It's the only fountain that can do it. In Hebrews 9:13, it says, if the blood of bulls and goats and the ashes of an heifer sprinkling the unclean sanctifies to the purifying of the flesh, how much more shall the blood of Christ, who through the eternal Spirit offered himself without spot to God, purge your conscience from dead works to serve the living God? The blood of Christ can purge.
1: 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And then be back next week when John MacArthur looks at what death means for the believer and for the unbeliever. In both cases, the end is not the end. That's the title of the study John begins next week. Don't miss the next 30 minutes of Unleashing God's Truth, one verse at a time, on Grace to You Weekend.
2: 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We have Dr. J. Vernon McGee in just a moment. 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Then it's Turning Point Weekend at 4.
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4: I'm Ruth Kramer with Mission Network News. India recently updated its Foreign Contribution Regulation Act with more red tape for ministries and nonprofits. Included is a ban on foreign funds for religious conversion. John Podaiti with Bibles for the World says,
5: this allows the government to take action specifically by canceling their registration for any organization that reports or is reported to have had conversion activities.
4: Still, God is working. Podaiti reports they're seeing growing requests for scriptures across India and people coming to Christ, and that growth makes careful FCRA compliance more important than ever.
5: We need to pray for the Christian organizations and churches that they be wise as serpents and harmless as doves so that they can continue to do the work that God has entrusted them with.
4: And imagine growing up and not being able to communicate with the people that you love most, even your parents. That's reality for most deaf kids. Door International's Rob Meyer says 90% of deaf children don't get access to any language until they attend a deaf school. But kids like Eric never had a chance to enroll in a deaf school in Burundi. Militants invaded his village, killed his parents, and forced him to become a child soldier.
6: From the age of 12 to 14, he was forced to commit atrocities in the name of this army or else he would have been killed himself.
4: Eventually, Eric managed to escape, but
6: he lived with a sense of guilt that he couldn't even articulate because he didn't have language.
4: One day, Eric met a deaf leader trained by Dor who introduced him to scripture in Burundian Sign Language. Learn what happens next at missionnews.org. 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I'm Ruth Kramer.
7: Welcome to another edition of Bible Q&A with John MacArthur. This is Denny Nugent with today's question. It comes from the tiny book of Jude, where the author quotes from an ancient book called 1 Enoch. Now, John, obviously 1 Enoch isn't part of the Old or New Testament, so why does Jude refer to it? Should that book maybe have been included in the Bible?
0: The book of Enoch is a book that had been in Jewish libraries for a very long time. The people knew about it. There were things in it that people were familiar with. And in this case, the Holy Spirit, who inspired Jude but did not inspire the book of Enoch, simply borrowed a statement in that book that was in fact true. This is something that's not unknown in Scripture. The Apostle Paul, inspired by the Holy Spirit, writing the book of Titus, refers to statements made by Cretan poets because they fit a purpose in the writing of his letter to Titus.
8: So the fact that the Book of Enoch existed is history. And the fact that there was a statement in it that was accurate regarding Enoch and his ministry of prophesying about judgment simply gave the Holy Spirit an opportunity from a familiar source to borrow something to make the point in the book of Jude. This is one of the realities of Scripture. It is so honest. It is so truthful. There's a certain naturalness in that. Borrowing from familiar literature to emphasize a point and borrowing something that was actually true. The Scripture is always true, and when it quotes sources outside of itself, they will be true representations.
7: This is Bible Q&A with John MacArthur. If you have a question for John, visit MacArthurCommentaries.com.
9: Dutton Ranch, now streaming on Paramount Plus, is a Yellowstone spinoff that continues Beth Dutton's story. And while Beth has moved to a new home, the content concerns from Yellowstone have moved right along with her. Violence remains a major issue here. Characters get into brutal fights, guns are drawn, and people and animals are shown dead or dying. Language is also extremely rough, with frequent harsh profanity, like the R-rated kind, and misuses of God's name.
10: Few names are as revered as Dutton, but Rio Paloma's my town, and I work very hard to protect it.
9: 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I'm Jonathan McKee with Plugged In by Focus on the Family.

0: Halfway through the 3 o'clock hour on your Saturday morning, it's time to join Dr. J. Vernon McGee for some question and answer. 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
1: Why do God's children suffer? Is it for their edification, or could it be that they lack faith in God? 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

0: You're listening to the Question and Answer Program, just one of the ministries of the Through the Bible Radio Network with our teacher, Dr. J. Vernon McGee. Let's get to our first question, which comes from a listener in Champaign, Illinois. She writes, could you please explain the difference between the gospel of the kingdom and the gospel of Christ?
1: Well, the gospel of the kingdom is the preaching of John the Baptist. He began by preaching, behold, the kingdom of heaven is at hand. That's the gospel of the kingdom. We do not preach that gospel today. The Lord Jesus preached it when he first began. Then he sent his disciples out, and he said, go to the lost sheep of the tribes of Israel and preach to them the kingdom of heaven is at hand. These men went out and preached that. But the day came when they changed after his death and resurrection. Now he says, don't go just to the lost sheep of the house of Israel. He says, go now to the world. And the world is the gospel of Christ that's to be preached. And Paul mentions it in Romans 15:19, where he said that I've preached the gospel of Christ. Well, read his epistles. That's the gospel that he preached. He preached the death and resurrection of Christ. And he says that the gospel is simply that. He wrote to the Corinthians and said, I delivered unto you, first of all, the gospel. And he says, this is the gospel I preached. It's the one that you believed in. It's the one that saved you. Well, what is it, Paul? Well, that Christ died for our sins according to the scripture, that he was buried and rose again the third day according to the scriptures. Now, that's the gospel. It's nothing but the gospel, and nothing else is the gospel. And Paul says that even if an angel from heaven appears to you and preaches any other gospel, Paul said, let him be, and he used a pretty strong term. I'll just say, let him be condemned, because there's only one gospel that we're to preach today. Now, we do not preach the gospel of the kingdom. I wish we could get that through today to a great many that are talking about the gospel of the kingdom. We do not preach the gospel. The gospel of the kingdom is, behold, the kingdom of heaven is at hand. Now, the day is coming after the church is taken out of this world when that gospel of the kingdom is going to go forth again, because he's going to be coming shortly after the announcement is being made. And somebody says, well, maybe there's some people today that are preaching the gospel of the kingdom and they've got some inside information and maybe he's going to be coming in the next 2 or 3 years. Well, the only thing is that some of them have been preaching it since 1915, the gospel of the kingdom. And friends, he hadn't arrived yet. So I think maybe they ought to take that record off and put the record on of the gospel of the grace of God, the gospel of Christ. The gospel that saves men and women. That's the gospel that's important for us to preach today.
0: Our next question comes to us from a listener in Hemet, California, who writes, John chapter 13, verse 14 says, you also ought to wash one another's feet. Why do so few practice this ordinance? Was it only for the early church?
1: Well, I have a book on the subject of, is Jesus still in the foot washing business? I had no objection to those who practice the physical act of washing feet and consider it a sacrament, or at least part of the sacrament of the Lord's Supper. I see nothing actually wrong with that whatsoever. But very candidly, I think there is a spiritual meaning there. My understanding of the washing of the disciples' feet was on the part of Christ as something that John makes very clear at the beginning of the chapter. What he did because he was going to the Father. In other words, what he did down here, he would be practicing up there. And I think Jesus is still in the foot washing business. He said to Peter, if I don't wash you, you have no part with me. We're not talking about salvation there. These men are already his. They could lose their fellowship with him, and that's what he's talking about. Now, we're told that if we confess our sins, he is faithful, that is, Jesus is. He's faithful to forgive us our sins and to cleanse us. Now, he today forgives us. Now, what are we to do? We're to do the same thing. And what is that? Ye also ought to wash one another's feet. You ought to forgive your brother.
0: Dr. McGee mentioned his booklet, Is Jesus Still in the Foot Washing Business? And unfortunately, that booklet's no longer available. However, we do have Dr. McGee's sermon on CD by the same title. The title again, Is Jesus Still in the Foot Washing Business? Now, turning back to our questions, we come to this one from a listener in Gary, New York. He says, please explain what spiritual value fasting has, and is it necessary?
1: Well, let me say, first of all, whether you fast or whether you don't fast, that has nothing in the world to you being a complete Christian. I think that probably that there's one passage of Scripture I ought to call your attention to in this connection, and it's in the second chapter of the book of Mark, the Gospel of Mark, second chapter, and we read beginning at verse 8. And the disciples of John and of the Pharisees used to fast, and they come and say to him, that is to Jesus, why do the disciples of John and of the Pharisees fast, but thy disciples fast not? And Jesus said unto them, can the children of the bride chamber fast while the bridegroom is with them? As long as they have the bridegroom with them, they cannot fast. But the days will come when the bridegroom shall be taken away from them, and then shall they fast in those days. Now, I think this passage helps put in perspective here the place of fasting today in the life of a Christian. You find that back in the Old Testament, God gave seven feast days, but he never did give a fast day. And yet we are told time and again that in time of great difficulty, or the time of a great crisis, or the time of a great failure on the part of the nation, or on the part of an individual, that they fasted. And it's recorded in the Word of God, and it is not rebuked, nor is it actually approved, but the very fact it's recorded, and in the way it's recorded, you would say that it was acceptable. It certainly did reveal an attitude of repentance and of change, and certainly it revealed they meant business with God. Now, when you come to the New Testament, you wouldn't find that they have fasting, since it's not given in the Old Testament at all, and certainly they were under law. And if there had been necessary for a law for it, it had been given, but it's not given. And in the New Testament, under grace, and fasting certainly is never commanded. Now, the Lord Jesus here has called his attention, which he already knew, that the Pharisees fasted, and the disciples of John, who were Old Testament, they fasted also. And his disciples did not fast at all. And they were puzzled by that strange conduct. That is, they thought it was strange that his disciples did not fast. And that, I think, reveals several things. It reveals that fasting is not something that is essential. It's not something that's required of you. And evidently, the Pharisees put it on as just a regular ritual. It was just part of being a Pharisee. And now the disciples of John, and John was an Old Testament prophet, they follow through by fasting, had been a custom. Now, the Lord Jesus then puts it in a correct perspective for today. He says, the reason my disciples are not fasting, it doesn't have any part at all, I'm with them. Now, I'm going to leave, and days come when they're going to fast. And fasting is for, I think, a time of great need, a time of crisis, a time of great failure. I think that reveals on the part of the individual necessity to turn to God. And then fasting is good for you. I mean, actually, physically, it's good for you. Most of these diets that they have today have in it a time of fasting. Sometimes it's one meal, sometimes two, sometimes three meals in a day. And it's part of the ritual of fasting. And again, may I say to you, that is being done not because God commands it, but because your body probably needs it. And it has a place there. But let's not put it in as a ritual, because it never was that in the Old Testament. And yet the Pharisees had put it in, and even the disciples of John.
0: Our next question comes to us from a listener in St. Clair, Michigan. She writes, I've heard one minister indicate that we are living in the last days, and all of the things that are happening are signs of the last days. Do you think that many things are the signs of the last days, and that we are living in them? And what happens to children during the rapture?
1: First of all, let me say that I do not believe that there are any signs that are given to the church that would indicate to the church that the Lord Jesus would be coming in a prescribed period of time to take his church out of the world. I think that is imminent, and therefore we are not waiting for signs to appear or certain things to be accomplished. We are not so much looking for him as listening for the shout. We are looking for that blessed hope and glorious appearing, but we're told the Lord himself shall descend from heaven with a shout. And I think we're going to hear something before we see something. And therefore, that is the concern and interest of the believer. And to become so much wrapped up in signs today and things happening in the world, it takes our eyes off of looking for Christ, and it puts them on these things and generally gives an abnormal interest in them and builds up today a tremendous reservoir of signs. And we hear so much about them. Now you say to me, don't you believe in signs? I certainly do believe that there are signs for the coming of Christ to the earth to establish his kingdom. I believe that the tribulation period will precede that. The Lord Jesus said that in the Olivet Discourse. They asked him three questions. What is the sign, that is, when these things shall come to pass? And that's been fulfilled. Then they said, what is the sign of your coming, and what is the sign of the end of the age? And he gave them the sign of the end of the age first, and of his coming to the earth to establish his kingdom. Now, those signs are not for the church today. We are not looking for Antichrist, we're looking for Christ. Now, the interesting thing is, when you say these things that are happening today in the world are signs, we are seeing today the setting of a stage. And I do believe that we are near the end of the age. How near, I'm not prepared to say. World events are taking place in such a tremendous rapidity that they never happened quite this way before. As someone has said, that from 60 to 70, that is 1960 to 1970, more things took place in that brief period of time than took place beginning with 1900 to 1960. So we're beginning to see the increased momentum of great catastrophes and great world-shaking events. Therefore, we believe that all of this indicates we're moving toward the end, and it's just the setting of a stage. But to say that any one of them is a fulfillment of prophecy and that it's a sign that the Lord will be here tomorrow or next day, no, I don't think we can go that route. Now, this party says, I also have a profound question. Well, I think the one you've asked is certainly the profound question. And Desparta says, and I'm very confused about this question in my mind. What happens to the children of believers during the rapture? Is the rapture just for believers, or does it include their children also? What about the children of non-believers? Well, may I say to you, the scripture certainly is not clear at this point. And when I say clear, it's not dealt with. Therefore, I think that we have to use our judgment here. And may I say that that's all I have to go by here. I believe that the children of believers are all going to go up in the rapture. I think that will be true. I can't see that it could be otherwise. Take here is a very godly woman, and she is 8 months pregnant with a child. Not even the most rabid abortionists today are going to contend that that's not a real person that's there. Well, I believe that at the rapture, the mother goes and the child goes also. And just because she hasn't given birth to the child is not the reason that the child would go, but the fact that it is a child of a believer. And I think that would apply to the others. Now, I'm not as clear about the children of unbelievers. I rather fear that they do not, but don't take my word for it, because I don't know. But I feel rather confident about the children of believers. I believe they will go at the time of the rapture.
0: Finishing out today's program, we come to this question from a listener in Pasadena, California. She writes, could you please discuss the issue that when Christians suffer, have difficulties or problems, there seems to be an attitude that these Christians have a lack of faith? This thinking seems to go against the testimony of many of God's people in both the Old and New Testaments.
1: I thoroughly appreciate what you're writing about, and I do not mind answering that, because you can put it in the form of a question. Is it true that trouble comes and suffering comes to individuals just because they have sinned, or that it's come to them because of the fact they don't have enough faith? May I say to you that I think that's one of the cruelest things to say today to so many dear, wonderful saints that are right now on beds of pain and of sickness and have not been healed and have suffered. I know so many that are like that right now today, and I've known them in the past that spent so much time, whereas some godless person is in health, and you do wonder about that. Now, first of all, let me say that God's children do suffer. I have a little book, and the title of it is, Why Do God's Children Suffer? And if you're interested in that, it's just one message. And we deal with this thing today. And I think in that book that I list at least 7 different reasons why God's children suffer. Now, it is true that suffering and pain and trouble comes sometimes because of sin. But that's not the only explanation at all. Sometimes it is permitted that God lets somebody else do you in, as it were. Why does God put certain people across your pathway? It causes you trouble. Well, God today, I think, lets it happen to us because the Word of God makes it very clear that suffering is one of the means that God uses. It's one of the tools that he uses to develop in us Christian character and some of the graces of the Holy Spirit. Now, patience is one of the fruits of the Spirit, and that only comes to us by trouble, by testing. And God today permits trouble to come to us because of that. I'd like to just give you one or two verses. I had thought maybe I'd go into that in more detail, but I can't do that. But let me just pass this on to you. In chapter 4 of 1 Peter, at verse 12, it says, "Beloved, think it not strange concerning the fiery trial, which is to try you, as though some strange thing happened to you. But rejoice, inasmuch as you are partakers of Christ's sufferings, that when his glory shall be revealed, ye may be glad also with exceeding joy. If ye be reproached for the name of Christ, happy are ye." And then he says, verse 15, he says, "But let none of you suffer as a murderer, or as a thief, or as an evildoer, or as a busybody in other men's matters. But if any man suffer as a Christian, let him not be ashamed, but let him glorify God on this behalf. For the time has come, the judgment but begin at the house of God. And if it first begin at us, what shall the end be of them that obey not the gospel of God? And if the righteous scarcely be saved, where shall the ungodly and the sinner appear? Wherefore, let them that suffer according to the will of God commit the keeping of their souls to him in well-doing as unto a faithful Creator." Now, it's cruel today to say to a person, "Well, you'd just be healed if you had enough faith." That's not it, my friend. God may be letting a dear saint develop something in that character that'll never be in your character or mine. And it's quite interesting today that there's no revival in this country at all, yet there's never been a time when there's so many people hearing the Word of God as they are today in this land of ours. These great churches, many of them are known as Bible-teaching churches. But no revival, no spiritual life, a lot of excitement, a lot of interest, a lot of activity going on, but no revival, no real deep working of the Spirit. Well, where is the Spirit of God working today? Did you know there's been a revival down in South America? And where they had this earthquake in Guatemala, I'm told, by certain missionaries, and we broadcast in that area, and they say there's been a real turning to God today, and that as a result, there's been a deepening of the spiritual life. And in Russia today, and we get some wonderful letters from South Africa and from Kenya and from Swaziland and from those countries down there. May I say to you, friends, that God is developing Christian character in other places, but he doesn't seem to be doing it in America today. We have an affluent society, and we do not know what it is to really suffer. And you hear a great many people complaining about their problems and all of that, and there are all kinds of books out today to help you with your hurts and with your problems and with your suffering and that. And that's all good. That's fine and well enough. But what most people have today, they are not hurting, they're itching. They just got an itch. They want something new, different, and all of that. God uses this, and it's cruel to tell people that if they just have enough faith and if they would just turn to a certain individual and listen to him, that everything would go right. In fact, they are saying today that you'd be a financial success. That's not true, friends. The Word of God does not teach that at all. The Lord Jesus Christ said that a certain man had built bigger barns. He is a rich man. And he said that man, because he didn't think about things spiritual, he was a fool for that. Well, just to be successful and be healthy doesn't mean that you just happen to be in the will of God. You may be a fool, my friend. And we need to recognize that.
0: With that answer, we come to the close of today's program. We hope that these subjects have sparked your interest in digging a little deeper yourself into the Word of God. 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
2: Clouds rolling our way for the early morning time. Our lows are falling into the mid to upper 50s. We'll see the cloudiness give way to sunshine as our Saturday goes on. A light to northwesterly wind here in the high upper 70s. Down to 55 with dry weather Saturday night. Sunny Sunday, the high 80. We're into the mid to upper 80s for Monday and Tuesday. I'm meteorologist Jennifer Naramore on KPDQ.
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4: When Abraham Lincoln was elected president in 1860, America stood on the edge of collapse. Over the next 4 years, the Civil War claimed more than 700,000 lives and tested whether our republic could endure. As the war drew to a close, Lincoln looked beyond victory. He looked toward healing. In his second inaugural address, he challenged the nation, "Let us strive on to bind up the nation's wounds, to achieve and cherish a just and lasting peace." Lincoln understood that preserving the greatest experiment in self-government required more than winning a war. It required the character to restore what had been broken. More than 160 years later, America still faces division. The question is not whether we'll disagree. The question is whether we still have the wisdom and the character to heal together.
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6: 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The horse is submitting its will. It's not that it's not stronger than you, but it has surrendered its will to the rider. But the ultimate example of meekness is Jesus himself. He said in Matthew 11:29, "I am meek and lowly in heart." Does that mean Jesus was weak? Of course not. He was the strongest man who ever lived. And he laid down everything for us and willingly went to the cross and died for us.
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0: Well, thank you for joining us and being with us at 4 o'clock here on your Saturday morning. 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
1: Welcome to Turning Point Weekend Edition. Are you so full of your own accomplishments that there's no room for God to work? Today, Dr. David Jeremiah explains how to empty yourself so that God can fill you. With today's message, Finding Strength Through Weakness, here's David.
2: 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The Bible says that when we are weak, then we are strong. How could that possibly be? Well, if you've never experienced it in your life, you have to depend on what the Scripture says. But that's a pretty good thing to depend on, I'll tell you. The Bible tells us the truth about this. When you are weak, if you know God, you can become strong. 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
3: 2 Corinthians chapter 12 is a well-known passage of Scripture. Here we are introduced to an experience that Paul the Apostle had. It was an amazing thing that Almighty God had done for him. By divine appointment, Paul had been lifted up to see the glories of heaven. It was so awesome to Paul that he didn't even know how to explain it. In the first six verses of the 12th chapter, he tries to tell us about it, and he doesn't even want to take full credit for it. He says, "I knew a man once who was lifted up to heaven." He's talking about himself. He said, whether in the body or out of the body, I don't know. Paul wasn't willing to tell us all that happened. Maybe he was not capable of telling us all that happened. But what Paul does know is this. On a certain occasion, because of divine appointment, he had been lifted up to see the glories of heaven, and no man had ever seen them before. But something is about to happen as the result of that in Paul's life that he could not possibly have predicted. He is about to experience weakness in his life. The experience of weakness in the believer's life is the beginning of our understanding of this passage. And we ask, first of all, why would weakness ever be experienced? Why is Paul going to have weakness in his life, having had this glorious experience recorded for us in the first six verses? Because God takes a different view of things than we do. That's why. God sees us, and he sees all that is behind us and before us. And God knew that this great exaltation and revelation, while it was a great experience for Paul, was potentially dangerous. It could have called Paul from his mission and caused his downfall. Two times Paul explains this to us in the text. Two times he says this, "Lest I should be exalted above measure." Eugene Peterson's paraphrase puts it,

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2: Usurping the role of God's glory in his own life, which is unthinkable. In other words, where there is pride and arrogance, there cannot, by definition, be the divine power of God. And God knew that. So why is weakness experienced? Well, in Paul's case, God allowed weakness in his life to keep him from something far worse than the weakness he was experiencing. Now, how is this weakness expressed? Look down at your Bibles at verse 7. A thorn in the flesh was given to me, a messenger of Satan to buffet me, lest I be exalted above measure. How many of you know Satan's on a leash? Did you know that? We learn that in the book of Job, don't we? Satan's on a leash. How many of you know that Satan can't do anything God doesn't give him permission to do? Right now, he's being given a great deal of freedom, but one of the days in the future, that's all going to end. But in this situation, God allowed Satan, according to the scripture, to drive a stake into Paul's life. Literally, the word thorn is the word for stake. God allowed Satan to buffet Paul. Really, the word buffet means to beat up. What happened was, after he got back from his visitation in heaven and what he saw that was so awesome, one day he was blindsided by something the Bible refers to as a stake being driven into his life and being buffeted or beaten by Satan. What was this thorn? I have absolutely no idea. Nor does anybody else, even though many claim to have figured it out. Some people think that it was the loss of Paul's eyesight. I can't think of anything that would have been more of a broadside to the great intellectual apostle than to be put in such a situation where he could no longer read his manuscripts or his scrolls. I am a student, and once in a while I've thought about what it would be like not to be able to take my books down off the shelves and open them up and be able to read them clearly or use my computer as I write and as I study. Some people think that's what happened to Paul, and one of the reasons they say that is because in the book of Galatians and in the 6th chapter and the 11th verse, Paul, writing to the Galatian believers, makes this statement. He says, "See with what large letters I have written to you in my own hand." And so some of the scholars have said, see, there it is. Paul was losing his eyesight and he had to write in big letters. Well, what if Paul wrote in big letters because he wanted them to think it was really important? Do you ever do that? When I'm writing and I want to make sure that I really don't forget this, I write in big letters. That doesn't mean I'm blind. No, we don't know what really happened. I mean, I could give you a list of all the things that have been suggested. It would be absolutely worthless information. What we do know is this, that something happened so dramatic in Paul's life that it changed everything. Let us suppose for a moment that Paul had supplied us details about his thorn in the flesh, and that just for the sake of argument, his thorn in the flesh was some particular kind of epilepsy. Well, if he had done that, every generation of Christians, the great majority of whom will never come close to epilepsy, would be inclined to dismiss this whole passage saying, well, that just has to do with the apostle and his epilepsy, and it has nothing to do with me. No, by his silence as to the nature of Paul's problem, our Lord has made this wonderful passage meaningful to anyone who is going through any kind of trouble anytime. Now, I don't know how many of you here might think you have a thorn in the flesh. All of us have problems, don't we? Some of you are going through physical problems right now as you get older. It is an amazing thing that you go through. Now, I'm not there yet, but I've heard about this. You fix one malady, and in the process of fixing that, you create another one. You take medicine for your arthritis, and it makes you sick to your stomach. So then you have to

0: take medicine for your sick stomach and it creates other kinds of problems. You might have a physical problem. You may have a relational problem. Whatever it is, you could qualify as somebody who's had a thorn in the flesh. You're kind of getting beat up right now by life. And that's what God allowed it. The Bible says God allowed this to happen on purpose for Paul's good. I need to tell you that when this happened, God didn't abandon Paul. In fact, in verses 8 and 9 of the 12th chapter, look down at your Bibles, notice what happened. And this is so normal, so everyday kind of thing. Concerning this thing, Paul wrote, I pleaded with the Lord 3 times that this thing might depart from me. And he said to me, my grace is sufficient for you. Now, let's not be too hard on Paul, because that is exactly what we do, isn't it? As soon as we get a major issue, we say, Lord, get this thing out of my life. Lord, I don't want this. I don't need it. I don't need it now. I don't need it in the midst of everything else. Lord Jesus, please take this away. Paul came to the Lord 3 times with this request. Lord God, I can't go on like this. Take this out of my life. Oh, Lord Jesus, I don't need this anymore. Please remove it. And the Lord said, Paul, I'm not going to do that. I'll tell you what I'm going to do. I'm going to help you get through it. No! No, I don't want to get through it. I want it to go away. You guys know what I'm talking about? Sure you do. Did you ever stop and think about the fact that the 3 prayers that Paul prayed here in 2 Corinthians are very similar to the 3 prayers that our Lord prayed in Gethsemane? Do you remember in Gethsemane, 3 times Jesus prayed? It's when the disciples were sleeping on him. And what was his prayer? He was praying that the cup might be removed, that he might not have to drink this cup. Nobody knows all that's involved in that. We certainly know that Jesus wasn't asking not to go to the cross. That's the reason for which he came. Here's what I think. I think that in the Garden of Gethsemane, in his humanity, the full weight of the sin of the world descended upon the Lord. And for maybe that moment of time, he realized what was going to happen when he hung on the cross, bearing all the sin of all the world. And he said, oh God, let this cup pass from me. 3 times. And God did for his own son, Jesus, what Jesus did for Paul. He said no. And by the way, aren't you glad that the Father God did not lift the burden of sin off of his son in response to his request? Because had he done that, we would be lost and we would be without any hope at all. And so Almighty God said to Paul, no, I'm not going to take this away. But in the place of the thorn in the flesh, I am going to do something for you very important. When God told Paul that his grace was sufficient for him, which is at the end of this passage, he was simply assuring the apostle that while his thorn would not be removed, everything that he needed to deal with that thorn would be provided and available to him at all times and in sufficient supply. Just as he writes in 2 Corinthians chapter 9 about the grace of God, Paul would understand that his God was able to make all grace abound, so that always having all sufficiency in all things, he would have an abundance. So first of all, he didn't take away his weakness. He gave him sufficient provision. And then along with that, he gave him supernatural power. Notice at the end of verse 9, for my strength is made perfect in weakness. The Lord told Paul that the only way he would ever experience the fullness of the power of God was to be made aware of his own weakness without it. A.B. Simpson commented on this verse on an occasion, and he said, here is the secret of divine all-sufficiency. to come to the end of everything in ourselves and in our circumstances. When we reach this place, we will stop asking for sympathy because of our hard situation or bad treatment, for we will recognize these things as the very conditions of our blessing, and we will turn from them to God and find in them a claim upon God's power. The experience of weakness in the believer's life, illustrated by Paul, the exchange for weakness, God's provision of supernatural grace and supernatural power. Now notice what happened at the end of this exchange is that there is an end of weakness, not Paul's weakness, but weakness in Paul. He says in verses 9 and 10 that when this happened to him, when through his weakness God's power descended upon him, two things happened. First of all, he discovered a new ability. He says in verse 9, "Therefore, most gladly, I will rather boast in my infirmities, that the power of Christ may rest upon me." Paul came to understand, men and women, that his thorn in the flesh was God working in his life. And what God told Paul was this. He said, "Son, you are not going to be without the grace you need to do your job and get through this. You will not be without strength to be my ambassador, but the creative difference from now on is going to be like this. Your weakness is going to serve to magnify my greatness and my glory in such a way that no one will ever again be able to explain you in human terms." And that's what happened. That's what happened to Paul. In that moment, as he describes this experience, it became no longer about Paul and all about Christ. It came to the place where Paul, as gifted as he was, as intellectual as he was, as learned and disciplined as he was, all of that was put aside in his weakness. And the power of Almighty God filled the vacuum. He discovered a new ability. And then he discovered a new attitude. Oh, how many of you know we could use some new attitudes these days? Have you heard all the complaining and griping about all the stuff that's going on? I mean, this is a sorry thing. We live in such terrible times. Paul said that what happened when God allowed this experience in his life is he developed a new attitude. Notice what he says in verse 10. "Therefore, I take pleasure in infirmities and in reproaches and in needs and in persecutions and in distresses for Christ's sake. For when I am weak, then I'm strong." Now, please hear me. Paul's not a masochist. He's not saying, "Oh, I just love it when I'm hurting so badly." He's not saying, "Lord God, pour out your wrath on me. The harder, the better." No, no, no. Paul is saying, "I now understand that even when I'm going through difficult times, it is because I am still in God's purview. I am still in God's plan. He's up to something in my life. And I take pleasure in it because I can't wait to see what God's going to do." What is it that we ask when we go through stuff? I can tell you, your first question, it is, why? Why is this happening to me? Why is this taking place in my life? Why do I have to go through? Lord, not now, not this. And what happens when you begin to get a biblical perspective on all this? You just change your question a little bit. You might want to ask why. Everybody does that, but you follow it up quickly with what. Lord, what is it that you want to do in my life through this time? And I promise you, if you ask him, he'll help you understand what it is. He'll begin to show you. George Matheson was a well-known blind preacher of Scotland. And one day he wrote these words. He said, "My God, I have never thanked you for my thorn. I have thanked you 1,000 times for my roses, but not once for my thorn. I have been looking forward to a world where I shall get compensation for the cross that I have carried, but I have never thought of my cross as a present glory itself. Teach me the glory of my cross, Lord. Teach me the value of my thorn. Show me that I have climbed to you by the path of pain. Show me that my tears have made my rainbows." End of quote. And then we come to the explanation of it all. Once again, the key phrase, "When I am weak, then I am strong." What does it mean? Is this a disconnect? Is this a statement without meaning? No, it is a statement with incredible meaning. And if we can get our arms around it today, it'll change our whole perspective on life. Here's what God is teaching us. He is telling us that when we are weak and confused, he's up to something in our lives. He is teaching us and preparing us, and he is wanting us to be used as we have never before been used. He's making us trustworthy. And the principle is illustrated over and over again in the Old Testament. He always allows those who are in weakness to be the channels of his great power. Do you remember Abraham said, I am but dust and ashes. And Moses said, who am I that I should go before Pharaoh? And Gideon said, Lord God, my family is the least in Manasseh, and I'm the youngest in my father's house. And David said, I'm a poor man and lightly esteemed, and I could go on. Over and over again, Ezekiel and Jeremiah and Isaiah, all of them understood their own poverty unless God broke through with strength. But the most vivid picture you will find in all of the Bible, the picture of the cross. If you read the writings of Paul, you will discover that at the very center of his writings is the cross. For you see, on the cross was the greatest demonstration of power through weakness. Look at him hanging there between two convicted malefactors, thieves, if you will. His hands nailed to the cross, his feet to the cross, standing there without any of the information of the scriptures that we have today. Look at that picture. Is that a picture of power? Or is it not a picture of absolute weakness? The weakness of a man strung out on a cross, unable even to suck in his own breath. But I say to you that out of that weakness on the cross came the greatest power the world has ever known. Through the death and burial and resurrection of Jesus Christ, the power of Almighty God was released into this world. And if you're a Christian today, that power has transformed your life and is in the process of transforming that life. That power has lifted you up out of your own situation and put you in a place you never dreamed you could be. It's the power of God that breaks the chains of sin in our life. And it all started in that weakness when the Savior hung there for us. And Paul never got over it. He couldn't get past it. When he wrote to the Corinthians, as he began to teach them, as he was coming to them, as he was writing these two letters that we have to them, every time you turn around, he's saying something about it. In 1 Corinthians chapter 1, verses 23 and 24, he writes, "But we preach Christ crucified, to the Jews a stumbling block, and to the Greeks foolishness, but to those who are called, both Jews and Greeks, Christ, the power of God." When he was coming there to minister to them, he had just left Athens. That hadn't been a great experience. Athens was filled with all the Athenian wisdom of the day. It was the place where Paul preached to the unknown God. You remember that sermon? Now he's on his way from Athens, and he's going to Corinth. And Corinth has a reputation of being an even more intellectual, sophisticated. It's the place where the Corinthian games were held. And he says, in his heart, he's probably thinking, what in the world am I going to say to these people? And Paul, as he trudged along the road, trying to sort all this out and get it together, we read later on in the book of 1 Corinthians and in the second chapter, he tells us a little bit about what he decided. I want to just read this to you. Just pretend I'm Paul and listen to me as if I were telling you what I went through and how I came up with what I was going to do. Listen. "And I, brethren, when I came to you, I didn't come with excellence of speech or of wisdom, declaring to you the testimony of God. For I determined on my way from Athens not to know anything among you except Jesus Christ and him crucified. I was with you in weakness and in fear and in much trembling. And my speech and my preaching were not with persuasive speech or words or human wisdom, but my speech was in the demonstration of the Spirit and of the power, that your faith, Corinthians, should not be in the wisdom of this man, but in the wisdom of Almighty God." Paul said, "I'm not going to come here and try to impress you. One of the things he's criticized for in 2 Corinthians is he's a very unattractive person. They tell him that he doesn't look like they want him to look. He doesn't preach like they want him to preach, that his speech is contemptible. Not exactly what you want to hear on Monday morning after you've given your heart to preaching. The whole book is about their criticism of Paul because he doesn't match the oratory and the sophistication of their great leaders and speakers. And Paul just turns it upside down and says, that's right, I'm not any of those things. All I am is a humble servant of Almighty God. I am so humble, I am so weak, says Paul, that if God hadn't done something, nothing would have happened. And later on in 2 Corinthians chapter 3, he puts it so succinctly, you can't miss it. He says, not that we are sufficient of ourselves to think of anything as being from ourselves, but our sufficiency is from God. It was only in Paul's weakness that the power could be of God. Let me tell you what I've learned. God loves to use people without abilities and lift them up, and that is no excuse for not getting an education. But God uses people. I mean, if you go through church history, you'll find some of the greatest preachers had very little opportunities for seminary training and education. But he uses some other kinds of people too. He uses people who have gifts and have training and have abilities if they will renounce their dependence upon those things and put their dependence instead on God. So he wants to use all of us, but he won't use us if we're stuck on ourselves. There is no way to have the divine power of God in your life if you're all puffed up with yourself. If you're so full of yourself, there's no room for God. The paradox of strength through weakness. God chooses to use us only when we become dependent upon him. It is when we are out of answers. It is when we are out of confidence. It is when we are out of strength. It is when we have nowhere else to turn but to God. It is when we are no longer full of ourselves that Almighty God begins to break through into us and his power shines through. There is no one who is too weak for God to use, but there are probably several who are too strong for God to use. You've seen them. You've known them. Perhaps you've sat under them. They're so full of their own accomplishments. There's no room for God to get glory. But if you're here today and you feel God wants you to preach or teach or go to seminary or maybe go to the mission field, but every time you turn around, you start thinking about, oh, bet I'm not, I can't do that. Oh, yes, you can. Not in your own strength, but in his. He's just looking for people like you who will come and say, Lord, I'm weak. I'm like Gideon, the least of my family. I'm like Jeremiah, I can't speak. I'm like Moses, I can't speak. You just wait. If you come with a heart of yieldedness and surrender, God will take the emptiness that you feel and fill it up with himself. So I encourage you today, embrace this paradox. Say it with me. When I am weak, then I am strong. When I am weak, then I am strong. And you don't have to worry about engineering this. Just let God direct it in your life. But recognize it when it comes and accept it for what it is. And thank God for the opportunity he's going to provide in this time in your life.
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0: Anyone who is physically blind is well aware of their inability to see. In stark contrast, the Bible teaches that the spiritually blind are unaware of their lack of sight. Today on Truth for Life Weekend, Alistair Begg explores the reasons why and explains what's needed to open spiritually blind eyes. We're studying chapter 9 of John's Gospel.
1: Last time we finished by asking the question, what possible relevance is there to those of us who are dwelling in the 21st century to consider the story of somebody who 2,000 years ago was a blind beggar and was healed by Jesus? And the answer that we gave to that was clear and I hope understood. We said that this was one of the signs of John's Gospel, which John tells us have been recorded as evidence that may be the basis of faith in the Lord Jesus, which may in turn produce life, spiritual life. These things have been recorded, he says in verse 31 of chapter 20, as signs so that men and women might come to understand who Jesus is and what he's done, and in coming to believe in this Jesus, that they might find life in his name. So here in John chapter 9, we have one of those signs. I'll let you go and find the others on your own. And this is a sign pointing to the fact that just as surely as he opened this man's eyes physically, so Jesus opens the spiritual sight of men and women. Well, why would Jesus have to open men and women's eyes spiritually? Answer, because men and women are spiritually blind. And the Bible tells us in an uncompromising way, and quite frankly, often in a very uncomfortable way, and maybe some of us would want to say this morning, in an unpalatable way, that each of us is spiritually blind from birth. John chapter 8, they come and oppose him, and Jesus says, "You cannot hear my word." John chapter 9, he says to them, "You cannot see my work. Neither can you hear what I'm saying, nor can you see what I'm doing." Now this, of course, is a quite dramatic statement, is it not? Let me pause here for a moment and underscore it. And very purposefully so. Unless from the Bible we are made aware of the true nature of our condition, then it may be possible for us to respond to a superficial presentation of the good news, which addresses only our felt needs without ever tackling our real predicament. You see, the gospel impacts us by first of all confronting us with the bad news of who and what we are. Until our blind eyes are open to our predicament, until our deaf ears are unstopped to hear this story, then the proclamation of any antidote to the predicament is irrelevant. That's why some, as young people, sit and listen to this story and they say, "Well, somehow or another my parents are into this, but I don't need this." Do you know why you say that? Because you're blind. Let me quote to you an Englishman and a Scotsman. First a Scotsman, a contemporary Scotsman. On the nature of what sin does. See, many of us have a view of sin which is simply, well, I lost my temper, I stubbed my toe and I said a bad word, I was jealous of Mrs. So-and-so, or whatever it might be. And all of those things are evidence of a predicament that is far more endemic. You see, what the Bible says when it says that all of us have sinned and fallen short of the glory of God, what it is saying is this, that there is no part of the nature of the essential being of a man or a woman that is unaffected by sin. It affects our emotions, it affects our affections, it affects our wills, it affects our understanding of things. There is no little citadel in our experience to which we may go to find refuge, whereby we say, well, I know that I'm not very good here, here, here, and here, but of course, this little area of my life is in perfect condition. It affects our understanding It affects our intellect so that we can't think straight, nor make proper deductions, or pursue proper arguments. Oh, you say, wait a minute, you can't possibly be serious. They've just undocked from the space station. We put people up there. We left somebody from Europe up there. Some poor soul is up there with his two cronies for the next 6 months. That is not one of my aspirations, I can assure you. But I'm afraid in an elevator, so what it would be like up there for 6 months. Anyway, that's by the way. But someone says, well, we've done these remarkable things. Yes, of course we have. We're able to reason mathematically, but we think flawed about so many things. Our human thought processes, our presuppositions, our assumptions, our human logic are all messed up. Why? Because they are hostile to God. You see, this is where the only place you're ever going to get this is by reading your Bible. You're never going to come to this by yourself. You won't be walking along the road one day and come to this. That's why God has given us the Bible. Listen to what it says in Romans chapter 8. The mind of sinful man is death, but the mind controlled by the Spirit is life and peace. The sinful mind is hostile to God. It does not submit to God's law, nor can it do so. That's the predicament. So when the Bible says we are blind, that blindness speaks to the amazing way in which sin has permeated our condition. That's why the idea of appealing to people on the basis of just how badly they've been feeling coming out of a week may appear, on the one hand, to be very sensitive and kindly. And to say what now we're being confronted with in the Bible may seem to be the very reverse of that. Why would anybody ever come to Parkside Church? And listen to this, that the distortion of sin is such that there is an anti-God bias in our lives. We think crookedly. We think in an ungodly way. When Thomas Watson dealt with this on a Sunday afternoon for his congregation in the 17th century in London, this is what he says to them under the heading of man's misery as a result of the fall in Genesis 3. He says, the first misery is that by nature we are under the power of Satan. Before the fall, man was free, now a slave. Before, a king on the throne, now in fetters. And to whom is man enslaved? To one that hates him. Enslaved to one who hates you, who is happy to continually feed the distortion of your thinking, to say to you, oh, I can see everything. And you can't. He is completely opposed to the possibility of you ever becoming like the individual in the hymn who says, once I was blind, but believed I knew everything. Proud in my ways, yet a fool in my part. Says Watson, he rules the understanding. He blinds men with ignorance and then rules them. As the Philistines first put out Samson's eyes and then bound him, Satan can do what he will with an ignorant man because he does not see the error of his way. The devil can lead him into any sin. You may lead a blind man anywhere. Does this affect the way in which we make decisions about the raising of our children? See, the real problems for our children is not, oh, well, they're not doing so very well, or they are doing exceptionally well, or they graduated magna cum laude, and they're now holding down a significant position, da-da-da-da-da. Loved ones, let's just be straight up honest. What the Bible says is that our children are spiritually blind and deaf and are absolutely unable to rectify their predicament. The friends and neighbors to whom we go and tell the gospel are not people living in some middle territory between belief and unbelief, between sight and blindness. It is not that you can sit on a Sunday and listen to the story of the gospel and say, well, I know there is a possibility over here and over there, but I live in my own little world over here. No, you don't. This is the judgment. that light has come into the world and men love darkness rather than light because our deeds are evil. And the wonder of it is that we who walk through life blinded and deaf, showing no interest in God, find ourselves to be on the receiving end of a seeking God, a God who, for reasons only in and of himself, sets out in the person of his Son to seek out those who are the wandering sheep, the lost and the lone, and so on. It is a wonderful story. And the implication, of course, as we think about it as a church, is God going to go, if we might put it reverently, to this extent, to come down into our time-space capsule to redeem us, so that we can all sit and sing songs to one another and be happy about the fact that we're all okay, no matter what happens to anybody else? I don't think you think that for a moment. I think some of you, some of us, have been lulled into thinking that what the Bible says, it doesn't really mean that somehow or another, it is going to work out okay. Somehow or another, it's not really as bad as it seems. Somehow or another, they're not really totally blind, you know. They're not really deaf. They'll be okay. No, they won't. No, they won't. He who believes in the Son has life. He who does not believe in the Son does not have life, because the condemnation of God rests upon him. This is no some superficial little story to be played with and plied to the masses in a way that disregards their intellect and doesn't take seriously their sufferings and doesn't enter into their lives. So Jesus walks along the road, heals the man. The disciples say, "Who sinned, this man or his parents?" Jesus said, "That's not the issue." He said, "This happened so that the works of God might be declared, so that I might give a sign to all who see that as surely as this man has been brought to physical sight, so too others will come," like he does at the end of the chapter, to recognize that his real predicament is not whether he can see physically, but whether he can understand the voice of this Jesus. Now, Jesus was absolutely clear concerning these things, and if you read not only 9, but read around it, you will find that that is the case. Let us go, though, to the reaction of the neighbors, otherwise you will be just saying, what a waste of a good chapter that was, with him going on forever and ever and ever. It's like standing up on the tee and fiddling around, shaking the golf club in all directions and never hitting the ball. Let's get to verse 8 quickly. His neighbors said to those who had formerly seen him begging. Why would he beg anymore? He's changed. There's no reason to sit down there with that little bag on the same corner underneath that shady tree. No, he's up and about. He's up and about to such a dramatic effect that he's caused confusion and division. Well, who is it? It's him. I don't think it is. I think it's someone who looks like him. No. And eventually the man stands up and says, I'm the man, all right. It's me. The matter of his identity, though, is second only to the question of the activity that produced the dramatic change in him, is it not? I'm the man, he says. Well, okay, they said, if you're the man, let's ask the $64,000 question. How then were your eyes opened? And the man's reply is clear and succinct, isn't it, there in verse 11? The man called Jesus, made some clay, smeared it on my eyes, and then he said, go to Siloam and wash. So off I went and washed, and that's how I got my sight. His response is not marked by theological precision. It's certainly not marked by any kind of analytical, biological explanation, is it? But it doesn't need to be, because that transformation is clear. The proof is in the pudding, if you like, or the proof is in the eating of the pudding, or actually that's not a good analogy, forget that entirely. The fact of the matter is that he is living proof standing in front of them, right? Well, how did this happen? I'm telling you how it happened. Smeared on my eyes, washed it off, I came home seeing. Now remember and keep reminding yourself of this. This sign is pointing to the wonder of what happens when God opens the eyes of the spiritually blind. When God does what Peter says, calls out of darkness into his marvelous light. And it also produces, or should produce, the same question. When a person who has lived his life or lived her life in one direction is suddenly found going in another direction, it's almost inevitable that friends, family, and neighbors would say, what happened to you? Right? And then how did it happen? That's supposed to be the question that our friends and neighbors ask. We're supposed to live in such a way, not a posture, but our lives are supposed to be unfolding in such a way that people say, what happened to you and how did it happen? I mean, I know it's a trivial analogy, but you know, if you have a son whose car looks like a tip, which I don't, so this is no personal analogy, but if you have a son whose car looks like you, it's very difficult to get your feet actually on the floor because of old McDonald's wrappers and CD boxes and all manner of things all over the place. And all of a sudden you go out, you're in the driveway, and you happen just to look inside the car and it's immaculate. That's a cause for concern. Because standard pattern, trashed. Beautiful. What do you suspect? A girl? A girl? Or if he comes down looking like he came through a hedge, smelling like last week's chicken curry, but comes down later on looking a little better and smelling like his father's cologne. What happened to you? What do you mean, what happened to me? Come on. What's her name? Well, how did you know? I mean, did you ever have a son had to come down and say, I met a girl? No. We know you did. How did that happen? Now, that's what's happening here. And there is a mystery about it. It's as mysterious, even more mysterious, than the process that led to this man's sight. John chapter 3, go back and read it again for yourself. Nicodemus and Jesus having this interchange. And Jesus says, unless a man is born anew, or born from above, or born of the Spirit, he cannot see the kingdom of heaven. And Nicodemus is intrigued by that. And as the dialogue ensues, Jesus says, perhaps there was a wind picked up at that point and just blew as they were talking with one another. And Jesus seizes on the moment and he says, the wind blows where it likes. You can hear the sound of it, but you've no idea where it comes from or where it goes. Nor can you tell how a man is born by the word of the Spirit. How on earth can something like this happen, says Nicodemus. And Jesus says, it is mysterious. The hymn writer picks it up, doesn't he? I know not how the Spirit moves, convicting men of sin, revealing Jesus through the Word, creating faith in Him. And this man is unable to speak in clinical terms. He's unable to speak in theological terms at this point. The journey has begun. There's going to be more takes place before the end of the chapter, but he is at least able to stand up and say, I once was blind, but now I can see. Do you have a story like that? Do you have a volume one, volume two? You definitely have a volume one. We all have volume one. Volume one for this man was Blind Beggarville. Volume two was Sighted. You see, our ability to describe the details of the gestation period through which we came, living in a watery sack inside our mother's womb, or our inability to describe the exact process whereby we were born does not call in question our existence, does it? Somebody says to you, well, then exactly how were the 9 months of gestation for you? I don't know. I don't know anything about them. Well, can you give us a detailed explique of your arrival into the world? No, I can't do that either. Oh, I'm sorry, you're probably dead. That would be ridiculous, wouldn't it? And yet you take the average interview for church membership, and if people don't speak down the right line, say the same things in the right way at the right time, then we've got to wonder whether they actually know what they're talking about.
2: We need some theological precision here, you know. We don't want, "I just was blind, but now I can see." Why not? That's the story of the gospel, isn't it? The Lord will take care of all, filling in all the other stuff. But at the start, what can you see? "I see men as trees walking." Let me try this again. What do you see now? What's your story? "I was blind, now I can see." What's your story? "I was with a man yesterday." I was with a lot of men yesterday, as it turns out, but there was one in particular at one moment when I was speaking to him, and he said to me, "You know, my life used to be a complete royal mess." And he says, "And what a change has come about." And he says, "I can't even fully explain how and what has happened to me, except I am no longer the man I once was." You know, I always think about this in relationship to the thief on the cross when he arrives at the portals of heaven. Imagine that interview process. "What are you doing here?" "I don't know." "Well, who sent you here?" "What? No one sent me here. I'm here." "Well, have you been justified by faith? Do you have peace with God?" "I don't know." "Would you know anything?" "Yeah." "What do you know?" The man on the middle cross said, "I could come here." That's all he needed to know. And in its essence, that's all any of us need to know. But by our natures, the story is foolishness. We are deaf to its appeal. We are blind to its wonder. Only the God who opened the eyes of this blind man can open our eyes too. Did you ever ask him to open your eyes so that you might see? Or are you so convinced that you can see that you have no interest?
0: 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As we just learned, only God can open blind eyes. And sometimes even eyes that have been opened can become somewhat glazed over when we take our eyes off Jesus and get distracted by the cares of life or the world's confusion. 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I'm Bob Lapine. Thanks for taking time out of your weekend to study the Bible with us. When Jesus performed miracles, why weren't the religious leaders the first to recognize the Messiah was in their midst? 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
4: Clouds rolling our way for the early morning time. Our lows are falling into the mid to upper 50s. We'll see the cloudiness give way to sunshine as our Saturday goes on. A light northwesterly wind here in the high upper 70s. Down to 55 with dry weather Saturday night. Sunny Sunday, the high 80. We're into the mid to upper 80s for Monday and Tuesday. I'm meteorologist Jennifer Naramore on KPDQ.
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6: Knowing God from Harvest with Pastor and Evangelist Greg Laurie.
7: Jesus says, blessed are the poor in spirit, for theirs is the kingdom of heaven. What does this mean? Blessed is the man, blessed is the woman, happy is the person who sees himself as they really are, lost, hopeless, and destitute, and desperately in need of God. That's what it means to be poor in spirit. So you have to see yourself for who you are. You have to see yourself as a sinner who really needs a savior. And this is hard for some people to call themselves what they are, to see themselves as they are. I mean, this is counter to culture today. We're told things like, you're more than enough. Self-love is the greatest love. You're a winner. At our games for our children, we don't keep score because everyone's a winner. Everyone is not a winner. There are losers in life. We're not all that in a bag of chips, as some think. Self-love is not the greatest love. You are not more than enough. You need help. You're a sinner, as I am, as we all are. A sinner in need of a savior. And so do you have this attitude in your life right now? Are you a happy person? The only way you can be a happy person is to be a person who knows God.
6: 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Already know God? 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
9: Well, what do you think? What letter of the alphabet do you have for your marriage? Today on Focus on the Family with Jim Daly, we're going to be exploring some simple ways that you can really revolutionize your relationship with your spouse. I'm John Fuller, and we're so glad you've joined us.
14: It's good nobody said F. I think we'd all go, what? But it could be friendship. That's a good one. Go. Not a letter grade like failure, right? But, you know, the longer I've been married, the more I realize that it's not the big things that destroy marriage. Those things do, whether it's addiction, infidelity, you know, those big things that can happen. But over time, all the little things can add up to drifting apart and no longer being in love with each other. Mm-hmm. So today we want to cover those A to Z ideas, and it gives us a simple framework with our guests to kind of better understand what to think about when you're in that moment with your spouse and what you need to do to preserve and grow and deepen your love in your marriage.
9: Mm-hmm. And Jason and Tori Benham are back with us today, and they've developed a list of 30 different, simple, effective ideas that couples can use to strengthen their relationship. 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So the Benhams were here last year, and we covered just a few items from those 30. And Jason and Tori are relationship coaches and speakers and authors, and they've got a podcast. It's great. You should listen. It's called Beauty and Battle. And the list they've developed is, well, more or less based on their book, A to Z Marriage. It's got more than 26. It's got 30 ways, 30 days.
14: There's four more letters.
9: Indeed, to relational transformation. You can learn more about the Benhams in this great little book at our website.
14: Jason and Tori, welcome back. It's good to finish the alphabet with you.
11: Thank you. It's so good to be here.
14: Reminds me of third grade. A, B, C. Yeah. Do you guys still have to sing the alphabet to get to the letter you need?
15: No, but you know, here's the crazy thing.
14: Did you ever do that?
11: Yes.
14: A, B, C, D,
11: oh.
14: E, F, G.
11: Oh,
14: yeah, yeah, yeah, G. Yeah.
15: Okay, I had the idea for this book, and I said, okay, so let's do 30 principles, which would be a principle a day for a month, 30 principles to marriage transformation. I was like, and I'll follow the alphabet. Now, I got an 820 on my SAT. Then I decided to count how many letters are in the alphabet, and I realized there was only 26. So we just added a few at the end.
11: Bonus plus letters. I think that's awesome.
14: Yeah. I love that. But you go with AA and BB.
15: Yeah, you can.
14: You know, that's what you do.
15: That's exactly what I do.
14: Yeah. Well, it is fun. The one I wanted to start with today, and again, if people missed it, they can go to the archives, get the app for the phone, and you can listen to it that way or go to the website. But let's start with Z.
15: Right
14: to the most difficult of all letters. Yeah. Where'd you come up with Z?
15: Well, you know, I remember looking at that and I thought, well, where am I going to get Z? And I looked up the word, because I was looking for something that involved humor. And I looked up the word zanyism.
14: Mm. Okay.
15: So like zany.
14: Uh-huh.
15: And it's all about humor. And I started talking to Tori, and I was like, you know, one of the things that has helped us a lot in marriage, specifically when it comes to conflict, mm-hmm. is having a little bit of a sense of humor.
11: So true.
15: And
14: Let me test that. Yeah. Tori, is that true?
11: It is absolutely true.
14: Did you appreciate those funny jokes right at the heat of battle with your hubby?
11: No.

0: 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You don't need a building. 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
2: Of those lines.
3: Yeah.
2: And then at any moment when things get a little heated, maybe pull out a line or two and then just be, you know, have a good laugh with each other. It helps a lot.
3: Yeah. It's kind of just a reminder. It's okay for us to laugh. One of the ones that I think about all the time is the one from Night at the Museum. There, have you guys watched Night at the Museum? And there's the guy Brendan, and there's a scene with him, and it's just the funniest scene. And at one point he looks at who's the actor?
2: Ben Stiller.
3: And he says, and you know what? Be nice to people. And we say that to each other all the time. Like, things are like, we're not being that real nice, and things are getting like a little heated. We're like, you know what? Be nice to people.
4: We love that movie because is the name, the actor, the character name is Daly.
3: Oh, that's right.
4: That is Larry Daly.
3: Yeah, that's right.
4: We like the Darth Vader scene.
3: Yeah.
4: Where he's going, what are you, asthmatic?
3: Yeah. Yes.
4: I lost it at that point. Okay, we got Z. Now, M, moving toward your mate. This may be when you look at this wonderful little quick read, really, A to Z, Marriage 30 Days to Relational Transformation. I mean, this thing, it's like a pocket reference.
2: We made it a gift book on purpose.
3: Throw it in your purse.
4: You look at moving for M, moving toward your mate. Okay, when you're having a disagreement, I know folks are going to, you know, send us a note saying, I never argue with my, that is awesome. Yeah. Way to go.
2: Good for you.
4: Most of us will have some disagreements. Mm-hmm. And the most difficult time to move toward your mate is at the moment of disagreement. That's like crazy.
2: Oh, yeah.
4: So how do you do that emotionally when you're kind of at odds with each other?
2: Here's the crazy thing. Dr. John Gottman, foremost researcher on all things marriage, he said that out of 50 years of studying marriages, he said the ones that are the most healthy are the ones where when conflict happens, people move toward their mate. And not just conflict. If I reach out to Tori and I'm like going to go grab her hand, she responds positively to that and, you know, grabs my hand. If I put my arm around her, she kind of snuggles up into my arm. So when I'm moving toward her, she moves toward me. The difficult part is when you're at odds with each other. And that's why even science has come out now, research has come out now that shows that like 20 seconds of physical touch, like just a hug, can reset things emotionally for you. So when things get a little heated, sometimes Tori and I will reach out, we'll kind of grab hands, hold hands a little bit, or we might force a hug in that moment. And you're moving toward your mate, it really does reset things.
4: Yeah, I love the forced hug.
3: Yes.
4: I'm just laughing.
3: Forced
4: at that.
3: Hug, yeah. Years ago, I was certified as an emotional intelligence coach, and I learned so much during that season of just self-awareness. The first quadrant of emotional intelligence is self-awareness.
4: Yeah.
3: And one of the things that I learned about myself is that I move away from Jason in conflict. And that was very eye-opening to me because I wasn't aware of it.
4: Really?
3: I wasn't able to.
4: I would think that's normal
3: right.
4: for all of us. That's the normal reaction. Like, okay, I'm going to a different room.
3: Yes.
4: I'm laying on the opposite side of the bed facing
2: really
4: away
2: moved from away
4: you.
2: From me.
3: Yeah.
2: Okay.
3: All right.
2: It was like, so in a way.
3: But for me, I wasn't even self-aware. I wasn't aware enough to know that it was happening, that every time there was a conflict, my initial reaction was to move away, to get quiet, to distance myself. And as I began to learn, oh my goodness, this is not working for our relationship, I began to learn how to move into that next quadrant of emotional intelligence, which is self-management. So now that I know that I'm doing this, what can I do about it? And so I began to practice, okay, doing the very opposite of the thing that I want to do in that moment, which is to pull away, to distance myself, to get quiet, kind of cold shoulder him, and to actually take a step in the other direction and to move towards him, do something that's uncomfortable, right? And this is a part of marriage that's so important, that we grow in flexibility, right? Like, it is not like, for me, that I was very inflexible in that area. Mm. And so I had to do what we do when we're inflexible physically, and I had to lean in and stretch and do something uncomfortable to grow in flexibility. And so that really was a practice that I began to do years ago. And it was really helpful for our relationship.
2: It's not to say, though, that

0: in the moment of battle, you can't pull away just for 20 minutes right. or whatever, because, you know,
1: it might be
0: flooding
1: helpful.
0: Is a
2: yes.
0: thing.
2: Yeah, right.
0: Flooding is a thing, and the 20-minute rule is it takes sometimes 20 minutes of, you know, I'm going to go in
1: chill
0: my,
1: time.
0: Yeah, yeah, chill, and then come back together. The idea is don't stay away.
2: Right.
0: Yeah. Come back together and move toward each other even when you don't want to.
3: I appreciate that clarification because I don't think I'm alone in this. There mm-hmm. was a moment where we were having some words and I wanted to fix the problem. And so I moved in to hug her and she said, not now.
2: Yeah.
0: Yeah, yeah.
3: And that was good emotional intelligence of yes. her own well-being.
2: Yes.
3: And it set a boundary and yes. I was kind of wounded. I'm like, can't mm-hmm. we just hug and get over this?
0: Right.
2: Yes.
3: So there has to be space. And I like yes. the 20-minute rule.
0: Yeah.
2: Yes.
3: That's good because sometimes we guys want to have a simple fix.
1: Let me ask you, in terms of love language, you know, we've had Gary Chapman here. We're all well
0: awesome.
1: Prepared in the mm-hmm. love language. Physical touch is one. And mm-hmm. that's kind of maybe not your language, mm-hmm. Tori, but you were expressing it if you moved in.
2: Yeah, exactly.
1: Rather than pulling back.
2: Yes.
1: The one that you do possess that we know about is really the idea of quality time.
2: Yes. Mm-hmm. Yeah.
1: So how did that work when you're going well and doing well as a yeah. couple? It's probably easy, but when it's a little harder,
2: yes.
1: how do you get quality time
2: yeah.
1: with Jason?
2: Well, when Jason and I, when we first got married, that was my primary love language and Jason's was not. And so we talked about it and Jason became aware of that love language and I became aware of his. And you can tell him the story of how yeah. the Lord really changed your love language through you pursuing me through mine.
0: Yeah. And you know, it's crazy because Dr. Gary Chapman, he's a hero of ours.
1: Oh, yeah.
0: We love him. You know, my primary love language when we first got married, physical touch, words of affirmation, mm-hmm. which is most of the guys yeah. out there. Bottom of my list was quality time and gifts. But I tell couples all the time that, and Gary Thomas, I think, is the one that coined this. God is not just your father. He's your father-in-law. Mm. And can you imagine how much your father-in-law yeah. is going to help you when he sees you loving his son or daughter mm-hmm. in a way that might not be your natural way? So I knew hers was quality time. So for 20 plus years, I was spending quality time with her, even in those times where I didn't want to. Mm-hmm. Well, do you know, I took that test again because Dr. Chapman came up with it online a year ago. And, you know, we've been married for 25 years a few weeks ago. So I'm 24 years in to marriage and I took that test again. You want to know what my number one love language was? Quality time.
1: Wow.
0: That my father-in-law, mm-hmm. God, transformed my heart. Yeah. And he can do that to anybody. There are probably some people listening right now that think, you know, I'll never be that. I can't do that for my husband or my wife or whatever. Do it. Mm-hmm. And when, you know, the essential element of love is sacrifice. And when you sacrifice, God, your father, who is also your father-in-law, will bring the transformation that's needed in your heart mm-hmm. and your mind and your life, and he'll transform your relationship.
1: So how did you move toward physical touch?
2: Okay, this is really interesting.
0: Yeah,
2: I feel like it's so important that you value each love language, right? That you have to be able to see each of them and see value in each of them. And I remember a time where I began to learn the value of physical touch. I was listening to a podcast on neuroscience and they're talking about how it regulates the body, how it's so important to have physical touch. Mm-hmm. And then when you're holding your spouse's hand, that your body is actually being regulated. And sometimes when you're highly anxious and you just hold somebody's hand or you give them a 20-second hug, it actually regulates your nervous system. And so I actually began to value that love language, the love language of physical touch, which I didn't really value before. I thought it was stupid. I felt like it was always leading in one direction that I didn't want to go all the time, right? Like there was just, I didn't really value it. But as I began to value it and to reach for Jason and to think, you know, this is really good for me. Oh, wow, I actually do feel my body regulating. And I actually now have become a physical touch girl as well because yeah. I just kind of leaned into something that I didn't think that I liked and
1: that is good
2: began
1: and
2: to
1: healthy,
2: value
1: yeah.
2: it.
1: Hey, let me ask you, D for dominion.
0: Well, dominion was our very first blessing that God gave to Adam and Eve in the garden. So dominion is taking authority for the place where God has put you. And you need to have authority in your marriage. Mm-hmm. You know, as husbands, our relationships with God is tied to our relationship with our wife. We see that in the New Testament where God's like, I'm not even listening to your prayers because of the way that you're treating the wife of your youth. Mm-hmm. So God is like, you need to have dominion in every area of your life. Mm-hmm. And the primary one is right there with God's daughter. The primary is right there with God's son.
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3: And continuing this thought, Jason, you had a story about playing baseball that related to this that I thought was kind of interesting.
1: Who would have thunk that? The baseball player.
0: Right? I remember being 8 years old, and I looked on the schedule, and we had to play, and we just went by colors back then. We didn't have, like, cool names, you know? I'm playing baseball in Little League, and we had to play the red team. And on the red team was a guy named Brent Murphy. And Brent Murphy was the most feared pitcher in all of the world.
1: He had a 75-mile-an-hour
0: softball. No, he threw 1,000 miles an hour. And the ball was on fire when he threw it.
1: Smoking.
0: And nobody wanted to hit against him, and I was so scared. And when we got to the field, I saw him out there warming up, and my heart was just pounding. And I was, like, the third hole hitter. I was a good hitter. And the first guy gets up, he strikes out. Next guy is up, and I'm on deck, and my heart is pounding. And I'm just like, this is not going to work. So I faked a sickness. Mm. I walked over to my coach at third base, and I was like, I think my stomach is hurting. I think I'm sick. And he goes, oh, by all means, go sit down. And then I go, and I don't get the hit. And I go, and I sit down on the bench, and I look over at my dad, and my dad knows exactly what I did. I wimped out. Mm. I didn't take dominion in that moment, and I became a spectator in a game I was made to play. You know what? I think there are a lot of spouses that are spectators in a game that they should be playing. You got to get out there on the field. And you know what? Fear is going to present itself. But courage isn't a thing if fear doesn't first show up. Hmm. You can't be courageous if fear doesn't show up. So you got to face your fear, whatever that is. If you got to go deep into your history and talk about some things you hadn't talked with your spouse about, if you've got to move forward toward your spouse when you don't want to, face those fears. And then ultimately you'll not find yourself spectating, but you'll actually be in the game playing, and you can play to win.
1: Hmm. Yeah. I give you kudos for saying that. Yeah. I'm sitting here going, okay, that's gutsy for a guy to say I wimped out. Because if we were a little younger, I'd be all over you. Like, what are you talking about? But it's true. It's a good analysis or a good analogy for how we do that emotionally as well.
0: Said from the guy who can't even throw a fastball anymore.
1: Yeah, thanks.
0: He has rotator cuff twice.
1: I'm coming back.
3: He's coming to Southpaw. You didn't know that.
9: He's been practicing left.
1: Tori, you have to represent all women here at the table. Because you are the woman at the table.
2: Okay.
0: you are.
1: But when it comes to affection, now we're going to move a little bit in the other direction or in a further direction of physical touch. But when we're talking about affection, you also mentioned that instead of waiting for the right mood, we've got to be available, both husband and wife. The shoe's sometimes on the other foot with this, so I don't want to make that gender stereotype, but most often it's the man who is thinking affection a little more deeply.
2: Right.
1: But speak to that issue of being available both ways, husband and wife being able to send the signal of affection is desired.
2: Yes.
1: How do we get into a healthier place? I'm telling you, and people watching and listening know this. This is like the number one issue in marriage, negotiating physical intimacy.
2: Wow.
1: It's just, it becomes a problem for some reason. I think the enemy of our soul works incredible mischief in this area.
2: Yeah, I totally can attest to that. I think it's a mindset. I think that our mindset has to be right. And I think that sometimes, I think for women, I know for myself that I kind of grew up thinking that affection and intimacy and, to be blunt, sex was for the man. And I did not, I didn't see it as something that was a blessing to me. And so that had to change. That mindset had to change, that God created intimacy. He created affection for me and for Jason. And as I began to see the blessing of it and to receive the gift that it was for me, I was able to give it in a better, in a more healthy way. But I think it was definitely a mindset. And I also think that as women, we go through seasons of childbearing and where we are, you know, touched out. I call it touched out, where kids are touching and clawing. And, you know, I have a picture of one of our kids, their hand is under the bathroom door. I said, I can't escape, right? Like, you can't escape. And so I think there are seasons of that where you start to devalue the intimacy and the things that overwhelm you. And I think that for me, I had to get to a place where it's like, okay, my mindset is getting a little bit off here. I'm not seeing it as a blessing. I'm not seeing it as a good thing. And then to be able to, I think that we also, women need time to do that, to get into the right mindset, you know, that it can't just be expected that we can just drop everything. Like, I think a man's brain is a little bit more compartmentalized,
1: and everything,
2: things are kind of in boxes, and he can go from this to this in 0.5 seconds. Whereas a woman, everything's a little bit more connected. It takes us a little bit more time to get there. So men, if they can be patient with us, for us to make that transfer and for us to get into the mindset that
0: we need. You know, I've heard Tori counsel a lot of women during this time where she's like, okay, you got to change your mindset and then you need some time to yourself. And with that time, what you need to be focusing on is appreciation for your husband.
2: Yeah.
0: That's actually so true. Start appreciating him. Mm-hmm. Like, notice the things that he does.
1: Because that's the doorway for a woman. It's not like men. I mean, like men, it's purely the physical thing. And I don't mean to make it simplistic and you send me a note and, you know, all that. But realistically, generally, that's it. Women need a different type of framework to say, okay, this helps me to get there.
2: Yes.
1: And that's, you know, connection and emotional attachment.
2: Yes.
1: And you're blowing our mind. Like, what? What? Yes. How does that connect with that?
0: And a guy.
1: But it does.
0: And we need to understand that for a woman and a husband, it's not wrong for her to talk about rewarding her husband if he can help her get to that place.
1: Yeah.
0: For her to say, hey, listen, if you can actually like vacuum the floor and then get all the kids ready for bed, give me some time and then later tonight. Like, that's not manipulation. That's motivation.
1: Yeah.
0: You're going to find him very motivated to do those things. And that is a very good and healthy. I mean, God is a rewarder of us. It talks all throughout scripture how he rewards.
1: Well, and the other thing, like you guys say, be out there and use it humorously. You know, identify it, have fun with it.
2: Yeah.
1: You know, exactly. Hey, I'm going to be vacuuming tonight. Yes. So, and you could say, well, it's going to take dishes and laundry on top of it or whatever it might be.
2: Yeah.
1: Let's move into K, kill the crazy with a K, crazy with a K.
0: That's right.
1: Speak to kill the crazy. What is the crazy and how do we kill it?
0: What I'm talking about is if you know that you do something that annoys your spouse, stop it.
1: Oh, man.
2: Yeah.
0: Like what
1: dagger through the heart right there.
0: Why do we need to go any further on this? Yeah. It's not like, oh, this is just who I am. If you know that it's something that's really bothersome to your spouse, then quit.
1: Give me an example.
0: Bad breath.
1: Well, how do you quit that?
0: Well, you chew gum. Yeah.
1: Okay.
0: You know, like if you're
1: in close proximity. You have one that's a little more manageable.
0: Yeah, yeah. But whatever it is, using the restroom and the seat always, you know, stays up.
1: Okay,
0: yeah.
1: I'm doing really well at that one.
0: Okay, good it's job. Like, okay, you're done. You're a guy.
1: I would get a gold star for that.
0: I tell you what, do her a favor and put the seat down.
1: Yes.
2: Yeah.
0: You know,
1: never thought it would get to that, right?
0: Well, or if you're still in junior high and you don't raise the seat up before you use the restroom, wipe it off. Yeah. Like, it's little things.
2: Yeah.
1: But Tori, that communicates, I see you, I care about you. I
2: mean, it does. It absolutely does.
1: That's like a minor example.
2: Yes, it does. It communicates, I care, I see you, I'm listening. I love the quote that we have for this chapter, and it's, it says, some people don't know they're being annoying, which is even more annoying. And that is so true, right?
1: Right.
2: Like the awareness is so important. Some people, you don't know you're being annoying, which makes it even more annoying. So I think that the awareness, bringing awareness to it, it's like, oh, this really drives him crazy. Maybe there's something I can do about this.
0: Yeah.
2: Case in point is the seat, toilet seat. That was something that Jason did. And in the middle of the night is the worst because it's dark.
1: Jason.
2: I don't turn the lights on.
1: Jason.
0: I know.
2: And so I was like, it's really getting bothersome. And he just couldn't remember in the middle of the night to put it down. And then I was like, oh man, babe, you did it again. And I almost fell in the toilet.
1: And I guess there you have it. Getting to the basics here on Focus on the Family by falling in the toilet. Hey, we don't normally tackle tough topics like this, but...
3: You know, seat management is an important topic in many households. It's very serious.
1: Well, it starts like at about 1.5, right? You got to get that toddler up there. But let me tell you, seat management, that's pretty funny. And what a great conversation with Jason and Tori today. It was so practical and honoring of both spouses in marriage. Husbands and wives, we can't afford to take each other for granted, especially after 20 or 30 or more years. If you want a strong and healthy relationship that will last your lifetime, you need the principles in the Benham's book, Marriage A to Z, 30 Days to Relational Transformation. 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
3: And of course, if a monthly pledge is more than you can do right now, a generous one-time gift also helps. 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And while you're there, another resource we have is our free marriage assessment, which is easy, it's online, it's going to help you identify strengths in your relationship and maybe an area or two of improvement. And it'll give you a great way to have conversations in non-confrontational discussions. So look for the link to the marriage assessment at the website.
1: You know, our goal here at Focus on the Family is to be an ongoing resource for your marriage and family, whatever the questions you might have. 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
3: God transformed my heart. Yeah. And he can do that to anybody. There are probably some people listening right now that think, you know, I can't do that for my husband or my wife or whatever. Do it. Mm-hmm. And when, you know, the essential element of love is sacrifice. And when you sacrifice, God, your father, who is also your father-in-law, will bring the transformation that's needed in your heart and your mind and your life, and he'll transform your relationship.
0: Well, Jason and Tori Benham are back with us today on Focus on the Family with Jim Daly, and I'm John Fuller. We're so glad you've joined us.
4: John, so often the fun, kind of what seems to be lighthearted conversations end up being the most powerful, and I felt like that last time. Mm. It was fun. If you haven't heard it, go back and listen to it through the app or the website. You can get that program. But it just had so many nuggets in it. They were crisp and right to the point and wrapped in humor, mm-hmm. which I think helps it to stick in our heads. At least for me, that helps.
0: Well, and I've been married 40-plus years.
4: You're
0: approaching 40 years, and we can still drink in this wisdom because it's applicable to anybody in marriage, right?
4: Oh, yeah. If anything, I felt like I'm halfway there. Oh. So anyway, but that's the point. We want to help you have the best marriage you can have in Christ. I mean, that's the goal. And so often, you know, some people will write to us and say, you know, you make an idol out of family. Well, we are a family ministry. We know that there are other ways to express your love to the Lord and live this life, but we're speaking to one to marry couples and married couples and all the seasons of that expression, mm-hmm. whether it's death of a spouse or divorce or whatever may happen, and then all the parenting along the way. This is our mission. So we're going to talk about this in that context. And our guest did such a great job kind of bringing the right things to think about in marriage.
0: Right, right. And while this is, as you described it, Jim, a lighter show, there are people with serious issues. Mm-hmm. And just this quick reminder that we've got so many resources for you if you're struggling. Just give us a call, 800, the letter A, and the word family. And Jason and Tori do a lot. They're podcasters and authors and speakers. And they've written a terrific book called Marriage A to Z, 30 Days to Relational Transformation.
4: Jason and Tori, welcome back.
5: Yeah,
6: it's great to be with you guys again.
4: It was fun last time. I don't know if you enjoyed it.
0: I did.
4: You were sharing all your raw stories of how you failed.
5: Yeah. I felt like that what we were sharing is really going to help you with Gene.
4: I think that's, you know, that where... came through loud and clear. Yeah. I made lots of notes, which I hope you are as well. But let's go to the other easy letter of the alphabet, Q. So we've covered X and Z and Q.
5: I don't even remember what Q
6: I was
5: is.
6: Like, what is Q?
5: What is
4: quilting?
6: Oh, don't quit. Right?
5: Quilting.
4: I thought it was quilting. No, I'm kidding. I'm going,
5: quit
4: Jason,
5: quitting.
4: What a good husband you are. You're into quilting
5: with
4: Tori. But it's quitting.
6: Quitting.
5: Yeah.
6: Quit quitting.
5: Quit
6: so,
5: quitting.
4: Is it obvious or what's the substance around
5: it? It is very obvious, but I think that it says a lot about your commitment. Mm-hmm. You know, I mean, there does come a point where your emotions aren't lining up with what you want them to. Maybe you said the wrong thing and your spouse, and it is just, there's nothing that you can do in that moment to make things better except refuse to quit.
4: Mm-hmm. Yeah.
5: It's, I'm not going to use the D word, you know, we're just not going to quit. That's it. I'm just going to continue moving forward. And yeah, we might need some space. We might need some of that. But I'm not quitting on you. Mm-hmm. And I know you're not quitting on me. And once you get to that point, I'm telling you, just that brings security in a relationship.
4: It's like, let me back the truck up a little bit, though, because I think it's important for people listening and viewing where they may be. The well is dry. Mm-hmm. Mm-hmm. That's where they're at. Yeah. They can't imagine that this well will ever fill with fresh water again, meaning right. the love in their relationship. Mm-hmm. Speak to that person in that moment where, okay, they're just realizing, I don't know that we have enough together mm-hmm. to continue. Now, as Christians, I know you guys are jumping out going, what are you talking about? I'm just trying to position this to say that couples, both mm-hmm. in the church and outside the church, will feel like the well is dry and I've come to the end of my rope and there's nothing there incentivizing me to stick with it. How do we need to look at that differently in that moment?
5: I love that question because I see it all through Scripture, where one of the first things that they would do when they went into a new place was to dig a well. Mm. It's like you have to have a well. And then when we see Jesus, when he announced essentially that he is the Messiah, the Son of God, the first person, it's to a woman that he meets at a well. And it's like the well is so incredibly important. That's why I hearken back to an analogy we used earlier about be a fountain and not a drain. You have to tap into that well. You have to tap into the source. You have to give God the credit that he is powerful enough to transform anything. He brings dead things to life. Mm-hmm. He brings dead things to life. You need to claim that over yourself, and you need to claim that over your spouse and over your relationship. And you bring God, the author of life, in. I mean, you go even look in the book of Ezekiel, where God told him to prophesy to the bones. These were dead bones.
4: Dry bones.
5: Yeah. They were completely dried, which means they've been dead for a long time. And he prophesied to them, and they woke up, and they started rattling. And then he's like, now prophesy to the breath. He breathes life into those bones. And then they arose a great army. You know, a great army, they're on mission. An army has a mission. And I think oftentimes when you're at the bottom of your rope and you feel like the well is dry, oftentimes it's because you guys have lost your sense of mission as a couple. And it's like, why did God put us together in the first place? Because it's certainly not to sit here and argue back and forth. Mm-hmm. And you know what? The more you focus on trying to get along, the more you're probably going to start arguing. What you need to do is stop focusing on you, stop focusing on your relationship, and get out there and start focusing on helping other people. And you embrace each other's strengths and even your weaknesses to be able to do that. Watch how the Lord comes in and rewards you. And now all of a sudden that well is not dry. It's overflowing.
4: Mm-hmm. Tori, in that regard, you mentioned in this section of not quitting the marital vows and the importance of that. Mm. What do you want to remind us about that?
6: I think that hopelessness is such a killer in marriage. I think that that's something that I recognize probably midway into our marriage. I remember there being a season where I was feeling just kind of low. Like, I think it was during the winter season, and I just was feeling just not myself and some anxiety. And I was just going to the Lord, and I was like, and I was feeling it in my relationship, but I was also feeling it in every area of my life, just kind of a down season. And, I remember asking the Lord, I need you to speak to me. Like, what's going on inside of me that I am struggling so much? And the Lord gave me a dream. And in the dream, it was the most like hopeless situation. It wouldn't even make sense to you if I told you the dream, but it was very hopeless. And I woke up and I looked at the clock, and I still thought that this thing had happened. And then I realized it was a dream and that it wasn't real. And in that moment, this like overwhelming sense of hopelessness dropped, because it was just a dream. It was just a nightmare. And I felt hope come over my body. And I just felt like this breath of fresh air. And I felt like the Lord said, this is what's happening in your life. You are living in hopelessness. You are seeing everything through this lens of hopelessness, even in the most silly ways. Like that day, I remember three different people asked me to do something and I had to say no. And I'm a people pleaser. And I had plans that day and I couldn't help these three people that I love so much, but I had other plans and other commitments. So I had to say no to them. Something that's the worst thing for a people pleaser to have to say is no. And I felt that weight of hopelessness. And the Lord said, do you see, like, this is how you're operating. You're operating in this weight of hopelessness, and it's infiltrating into every area of your life, including your marriage.
4: Yeah.
6: And so I began to just really focus in on that. Like, how am I living a life of hopelessness? And some of those ways were the ways I was thinking about Jason. Some of the ways were the ways I was even thinking about my own kids. Some of the conversations we'd have about our kids, they were hopeless. It was like, they don't do this. And did you know he did this again? And she talked, you know, it's like this.
4: Oh yeah, I know.
6: It's like this attitude. It's this attitude, like that doomsday attitude. And I remember the Lord just really speaking to my heart in that season that I am operating out of a spirit of hopelessness. And I began to really turn that around. And I began to breathe life into my relationship. I began to look for good in everybody. I began to look for the good in Jason. I began to talk about the good I was seeing in my kids to Jason and the people around me. And I began to just kind of have that victory mindset. We talk about a victory mindset in our book, Beauty and Battle, of, you know, if we are one with Christ, we're on the winning team. In the end, we win. So let's live like we win. Let's not live like we're victims of hopelessness.
5: Can I put a bow on that real quick? Because trust is a choice. Hope is a feeling. Trust is the choice we make when we're going to trust God no matter what. Hope is the feeling that follows. I think a lot of people don't have hope because they've never truly made the choice to trust. So make the choice where you are in your relationship, wherever it is. Make that choice that you're going to stick with it, that you're going to trust God as your father and God as your father-in-law. And in time, that feeling's going to follow, the feeling of hope.
4: You know, in mentioning that quit in this part of the book, you also talk about perhaps it's not going to be divorce, it's going to be apathy. So I, you know, committed Christian couples, they may land there, but the marriage is nearly dead. That's what you mean by the apathy. How do we avoid that, not to just be business partners and apathetic?
5: I think the first, we have to recognize that the opposite of love is not hate. The opposite of love is indifference. And if you're feeling indifferent toward your spouse, you need to go to your father-in-law. I'm going to keep bringing it back. You need to go to God and ask him to reignite that passion in your heart. He did it for me. I think I actually told the story on one of our broadcasts that we did on our first book, Beauty and Battle, but I'll just give you the cliff notes. But that happened to me 5 years into marriage, where that love that was once, you know, on fire and just filled with fervency just began to dissipate. And I was focusing on building a business and doing all sorts of stuff, praying to the Lord about my business. And God was really blessing it. And one morning I was up praying and I felt like the Lord said to me, why don't you pray as hard about your marriage as you do your business? And I was convicted about that. So I started praying, you know, I'm like, okay, Lord, help me and Tori, you know, let's go. And I just felt a sense of deep conviction that I was not as fully in love with her as I once was. And I felt like the Lord was kind of showing me, if I have the ability to get you to a 10 in marriage on a scale of 1 to 10, why would you settle for a 5 or a 6? You know, why even settle for an 8 if you can get to a 10? And I felt like that was something that I needed to pray into. And so every morning I got down on my knees about 5:30 in the morning beside our bed, and I would lay my hands on Tori. Now, I said this in our last program, but I got to reiterate. I made sure to leave it above the shoulders. I didn't want her to think I was making an early morning move or anything like that. So I would place my hands on her and pray that God would reignite my passion for her. And no sooner did I do that, that the Lord reminded me of Revelation 2. Revelation 2, remember the you've lost your first love, where he was talking to the church in Ephesus. And I felt like the Lord was like, you stop pursuing her. You're now pursuing a career. I'm like, well, what do I do? You know, it's funny how before you get married, you know how to pursue your spouse. But then after you get married, you kind of forget how. But the Revelation 2 had the answer. Remember, he tells them, remember how far you've fallen. Repent and redo the things you did at first. Remember, repent, redo. And in that moment, I started to remember how much I loved Tori and all the times. And then even that day and for the remaining few weeks, I started listening to our old songs that we used to listen to together. And it started kind of drumming up emotions in me. I repented for having a marriage that was hovering around a 5 or a 6 rather than a 10. And I started to redo the things we did at first that caused us to fall in love. Writing notes, dancing together to slow country music in the kitchen, a little Garth Brooks, maybe a little George Strait.
4: You got the soundtracks ready.
5: And my heart started to go in that direction. So I would say when it feels dead, you need to remember, you need to repent, you mm-hmm. need to redo the things mm-hmm. that you did at first, and then you watch how God will transform you.
4: No, that is really good, and it's a good awakening mm-hmm. when a husband can do that, and yeah. I'll put it in that context. But Tori, let me speak to you again, mm-hmm. the woman that's going, I've kind of done everything I can do, mm-hmm. and he's like, you know, is it time for the spiritual defibrillator? Because he's not responsive, you know, and he's the kind of guy that might say, well, I love you. I told you I love you when we got married. Do I need to tell you again?
6: Mm-hmm.
4: You know, that attitude.
6: Yes. Yeah.
4: And speak to that woman and with that woman in our little dialogue here. If she's in that spot, what can she do? She feels like it's not working.
6: Yeah.
4: Help me.
6: Well, I was that woman. I remember very much being that woman. And Jason was telling with the story is that he had pursued me so much in our dating years, but then we got married and he started this business, and he really, all of his attention went to the business. All of his focus went to that business. And I remember being in the bathroom on the floor crying many, many nights. Just, wow. God, please, like, turn his heart back to me. Help him to cherish me again. And I remember the Lord getting me to a place where he wanted me to have my full dependency on him. And I remember just asking the Lord, like, to do, like, asking him, begging him, just turn Jason's heart towards me. And then he began to show me how to turn my face towards him, mm-hmm. towards God, because my expectations and my desires were all wrapped up in the way that Jason was treating me and the way that Jason was responding to me. And so the Lord had to do something inside of me to where my full reliance was on him and that my needs were met through him. And he began to do that as I began to surrender that to him. And I never stopped asking. I continued to ask God to change Jason's heart towards me. But I surrendered a part of my heart that just longed so much for Jason to meet my needs. And I gave it to the Lord and let him to start meeting those needs. And then in time, the Lord started using Jason to meet those needs. But I knew who it was. I knew who the source was. And it wasn't Jason. It was, I knew my source was God himself, and that he was now using Jason to meet those needs. But it was, I think that most women that I talk to go through this. Like, this is something very common, where there is a period in your relationship where it feels dead. It feels like it's gone somewhere. And you remember, and all you have is this distant memory of what it once was. And it's so hard in those moments. But I think that the Lord can use all of it. I don't think any of it is ever wasted.
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9: When Abraham Lincoln was elected president in 1860, America stood on the edge of collapse. Over the next 4 years, the Civil War claimed more than 700,000 lives and tested whether our republic could endure. As the war drew to a close, Lincoln looked beyond victory. He looked toward healing. In his second inaugural address, he challenged the nation, "Let us strive on to bind up the nation's wounds, to achieve and cherish a just and lasting peace." Lincoln understood that preserving the greatest experiment in self-government required more than winning a war. It required the character to restore what had been broken. More than 160 years later, America still faces division. The question is not whether we'll disagree. The question is whether we still have the wisdom and the character to heal together.

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0: You know, the two common themes I've heard from you during the time we've been talking these last couple of days is really giving it to the Lord, turning toward the Lord, but then adjusting your mindset. You've said that probably 10 times.
3: Yeah.
0: It's so powerful. It seems like it would be so easy and so rational and smart.
3: Yes.
0: To do something like that. Why is it so hard?
3: I know.
0: It is like a gutter we're in, and we just can't emotionally get out of that. We feel like we're saying the right things, but we're not truly believing them deep down.
3: Yes.
0: So, you got to make that effort. You got to make that connection. Turn to the Lord.
3: Yes.
0: And then ask Him to engage in the situation.
3: Yes.
0: And begin to do the things that only you can control.
3: Yeah, exactly.
0: And one of them is not your husband.
3: Yeah,
0: I mean, you can't control him, and us husbands can't control our wives.
3: Yeah. Our thoughts are so, they're tricky. Like we talk about in Beauty and Battle, the neuroscience behind our thoughts. Like the way that we think, the thoughts that we think over and over again, they create neural pathways in our minds, and it gets us on a path that we continue on. And so if you have a thought and then you think it again the next day, that groove, neuroscience actually shows this. There's a groove in your head that gets deeper and deeper. It gets more easily accessible the next time.
0: So when you say there's a hole in your head, it's true?
3: It's actually true. It's actually true. Yes. But the really good news is that we can rewire our thoughts. We can rewire our brain. And it takes effort. It takes recognizing at what foot of the path that we're at, right? It takes a lot of work, but it is 100% doable. And we talk about it in the book. For me, like, I had these thoughts of Jason that were not moving me towards him. They were actually moving me away from him. They were making me mad at him. I was, the thoughts that I was thinking of him were not leading me to a path that I wanted to be on. It ultimately was not leading to connection. It was ultimately leading to division in our marriage. And so when I began to recognize, wait a minute, these thoughts that I'm thinking, they're not leading me where I want to go. So I better start rethinking some of these things.
0: Sounds simple, but hard to do.
3: So hard to do.
0: Yeah.
3: And so when I would get to the foot of that path and I would recognize, I know what's going on here. I am at the foot of this path, and it's so easy to go down this path, but I know where it's going. And that's not where I want to go. Yeah. So I'm not going to think that thought. I'm going to think about things that are good and whole. What's that verse? Think about things that are good and true and lovely and of good report, And so you have to transform your thinking. You have to change your mind. You have to change your mindset. But you really have to start by knowing where you want to go.
0: Right.
3: Right. Like for me, it was like, it's so easy to get on this path, but now I know where it's going. So I'm not going to do, I'm not going to go there.
0: So true. Let's end with P, which you say is practice presence. Mm. You have a powerful story about your mom who died of lung cancer in 2017, I believe. Yeah. How did that intersect with presence?
4: My mom was the most fully present woman that you would ever meet. And what we tell couples is the greatest present that you can give to your spouse is your presence. And it works with family too. Mm-hmm. And my mom, she came down with pulmonary fibrosis, which is a scarring of the lungs.
0: Very difficult.
4: And in her final days, they send in the palliative nurses and all of that. And basically they're just trying to give her comfort measures so that she can pass peacefully, because there was nothing that we could do. And she was only 68 years old. Mm. And, they came in and offered her morphine. And at this point, she was really having a hard time breathing. Her blood, her oxygen levels were so low. It was like she was walking on a treadmill trying to breathe through a straw. And we were watching her in pain. She was a nurse, though. And so she knew that once you start administering the morphine, then you can fall asleep and just, pass away that way. And we're all like, please do that. Like, that's what we want you to do. And she's like, no, I want to be present. I want to be there with all of us. And, we had her for another 4 days.
0: Wow.
4: And we would all of us would gather around and sing worship, and then she would open her eyes every now and then. You'd see a little tear come out of her, like she was experienced. She was there with us. And then on the last night, it was my little daughter, Allie, who was our oldest daughter, and she stayed with my mom that night, and I was up there with her all night, and I slept on the floor, and Allie was sleeping right next to her, and my mom was having a hard time breathing, and one of the little bells went off, so Allie got up, and my mom had a mask on, and Allie moved her mask just a little bit, and my mom said, Coke. She just wanted a Coke. A
0: sip of Coke.
4: And, you know, she's in her dying days. She wants Coke. Let's get her Coke. So Allie got her some Coke. This is like 2 o'clock in the morning, and I'm laying on the ground, and I'm watching this. And Allie gets her a Coke, and she's drinking it out of a straw. And then Allie pulls it back. And then my mom reaches up and pulls her mask back and says, in broken English, you know, I love you, Allie. Then she put her mask right back on, and those were her last words. And then she died that morning. But not until my little daughter got a chance to be in the presence of her grandmother. And that was the greatest gift. And so when we were writing this book, I was like, man, my mom, she just was somebody who was fully present. And you know, now, I mean, when you got your phones and all this kind of stuff, I mean, it's really hard to be fully present. But I never forget, you know, 8 years ago when my mom was fully present. And now my daughter Allie has a story to tell, and I'm telling people this story. And I wish I could tell it without crying. It's just not going to happen.
0: But
4: I
0: know that you do.
4: I know it makes you feel like you want to hug me right now, Jim, so we can hold each other after this broadcast.
0: But it does illustrate the connection. I mean, what a beautiful gift for your daughter to hear that from her grandmother.
4: That
0: does make me cry.
3: And what she taught us was just that you have to fight for presence. Like what Nana taught us was the fight for it. You know, for 4 days, she didn't need to fight. She could have taken the morphine and gone to sleep and been peaceful and not suffered at all. But she actually wrote on a dry erase board, pray that the Lord will give me increased strength to fight. Because that was when she lost her voice and she couldn't even say. But she fought for the presence of her family. And those moments were precious to her. They meant something to her. And she suffered through some of the pain so that we could have her presence and that she could have ours.
4: And you know, that's exactly what Jesus did on the cross when he was offered that little mix on the sponge and he refused to drink it. It was just a little something that could have numbed the pain. And Jesus was like, I'm going to stay fully present. And I got a chance to see that in real life. And it really makes me thankful that our Savior did that. And he stayed fully present even in the midst of his pain. And you know what? In marriage, sometimes it is painful to give your spouse full presence. You know, but when you do that, it's the greatest gift you can ever give to your spouse. And when they open it, they're going to get a real treasure.
0: I mean, you said it so beautifully, and what a story to land on that grabs everybody's emotions. And, you know, whether it's your marriage, your parenting, connections with people, I mean, this is really good, this resource. And you can apply it in all kinds of ways. But ideally, certainly in your marriage A to Z, 30 days to relational transformation, probably one of the easiest ways to start thinking differently and getting the benefit of thinking differently by loving each other and connecting with each other. Thank you both for being with us.
4: Thanks for having us.
0: And for the listeners, we certainly recommend you get a copy of the Benham's book. 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
2: Clouds rolling our way for the early morning time. Our lows are falling into the mid to upper 50s. We'll see the cloudiness give way to sunshine as our Saturday goes on. A light northwesterly wind here and the high upper 70s. Down to 55 with dry weather Saturday night. Sunny Sunday, the high 80. We're into the mid to upper 80s for Monday and Tuesday. I'm meteorologist Jennifer Naramore on KPDQ.
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6: What do we do when we see someone who is godly falling into sin? Should we take a perverse delight in it? Should we make sure we tell as many people as possible about it? Well, that's not what the Bible says. It says the opposite. Be humble about this, because that could have happened to you. And our objective is never to destroy. Our objective is always to repair.

from Mark Twain. Bad news can travel halfway around the world, while good news is still putting on its shoes. When an influential believer falls into sin, it seems like we hear about it at the speed of light. But how do we reach out to someone who's helped us when they're the ones who need help? Pastor Greg Laurie answers that question today on A New Beginning. We're considering a story about Noah in the book of Genesis. This godly man sinned, but we can learn from this.

bit about Noah last time and how evil things were and how Noah managed to work for God. He worked for God. He said, I want you to effectively build a giant boat. In one of the greatest practical acts of faith in all of history, Noah cut down that first gopher wood tree to build this ark. I mean, this man followed the will of God, and he sat in this boat for all of this time, and he waited on the Lord. And then when they finally reached dry land, Noah built an altar to the Lord. I mean, hey, if you'd been cooped up in a boat for that long, wouldn't you want to just run around for a while? Noah said, no, I'm going to bring a sacrifice to God. I'm going to remember that God did all of this for us. And now we read of some things that Noah did that kind of shock us. But actually, this shouldn't shock us at all. We see Noah messing up big time in Genesis chapter 9. Let's read about it. Verse 20. After the flood, Noah began to cultivate the ground and he planted a vineyard. One day he drank some wine that he had made and he became drunk and lay naked inside his tent. Ham, the father of Canaan, saw that his father was naked and went outside and told his brothers. Then Shem and Japheth took a robe and held it over their shoulders and backed into the tent to cover their father. As they did this, they looked the other way so they would not see him naked. When Noah woke up from his stupor, he learned what Ham, the youngest son, had done. Then he cursed Canaan, the son of Ham. May Canaan be cursed. May he be the lowest of servants to his relatives. Then Noah said, may the Lord God of Shem be blessed, and may Canaan be a servant. May God expand the territory of Japheth. And now may Japheth share the prosperity of Shem, and may Canaan be his servant. Noah lived another 350 years after the great flood. He lived 950 years, and then he died. Wow. Okay, what? Why did this happen? Because the Bible's an honest book. And if one of our heroes messes up, we're going to read about it. And we're going to learn from it. Just like we learn from their positive example, we'll learn from their negative example of things to not do. First point I would bring up, though, the fall of Noah shows that anyone can fall into sin. Anyone can fall into sin. No one is above or beyond temptation. It's ironic because when Noah is introduced to us in Genesis 6:9, it says he was a righteous man, blameless among the people of his time, and he walked with God.

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2: In fact, you think you probably know more than you actually know. Now you're a sermon connoisseur. And I like this one guy's messaging, but I don't like the other and I disagree with him. So you're an expert on everything. And here's the problem. You start lowering your guard a little bit and you think, I know all these things and I've grown so much. Okay, that's great, but wait, be on guard. Because you might find yourself falling into some kind of sin. Pride goes before a fall. That's what the Bible says. Simon Peter made the mistake of boasting in the presence of the other disciples. They'll all deny you. I will never deny you. Jesus said, before the rooster has crowed twice, you will deny me thrice, basically. And that's exactly what happened. Consider this. Noah's not the only one who messed up later in life. Moses did too. Here's Moses, the great lawgiver. Moses who delivered the Israelites from the bondage of Pharaoh and went through the wilderness with them. He comes to the very brink of the promised land and he's unable to enter in because he sinned against God. And the Lord did not let him enter into the land. David too, the great king of Israel, sinned later in life. When he should have been leading his troops into battle, he was idle. He's in his 50s. He's kicking back and he's thinking he's above it all and he falls into sin. And David's own son, Solomon, also fell into gross sin in his later years. Solomon was blessed with supernatural wisdom that was so great. People came from around the world to sit at his feet and learn. But then Solomon went on a sinful binge, sampling everything this world has to offer. So think of these great men of God who messed up later in life.
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3: Well, we're considering Noah's failure in Genesis chapter 9. Pastor Greg is presenting his message, God Keeps His Promises.
2: Noah had done the big work already. You know, he's built the ark, he's landed the ark, he's accomplished the purpose. Now he's thinking, I don't know, I've worked awfully hard. I think I'll just plant a vineyard and enjoy the fruit of my labor. And you know what happens here in this story. And this also brings up the destructive power of alcohol. Look at verse 21. He became drunk and lay naked. Do I have to tell you it's a sin to get drunk? This comes as a revelation to some people. The Bible tells us to not be drunk with wine. And I know about the destructive power of alcohol. The first 17 years of my life, I lived in an alcoholic home. My mom didn't just drink. She was a raging alcoholic, screaming and yelling every night, throwing things, passing out. And my mother, who was

A beautiful woman at the age of 70 looked like she was 90 or beyond, because the effects of her drinking had taken its toll on her, including a head-on collision that she had while driving drunk one night. It was so sad what drinking did to her life, and I saw the ruined relationships and all the rest of it, and I've seen to this day how alcohol destroys people and even Christians. So this is something we need to be so careful of. Think of how many lives have been destroyed through it. I love how quiet it gets when I address this subject. But Noah's life stands as a warning to every person who follows Jesus, because nothing is recorded about him after his fall. It's like the next 300 years of his life are a blank. You don't want that to happen. It's good to run a race well, but it's also very important to finish a race. And so here is a man at the end of his life messing up. Thank God there's still restoration even when we fail. But we want to be so careful, because look at what his son Ham does. He sees his father in this compromised state. And by the way, the Bible suggests he deliberately put himself in that state. Not just that he was drunk, but scholars tell us the Hebrew word for uncovered indicates a deliberate act, not a mere unconscious effort of drunkenness. So he was intentionally living in a bad way here, and he should have never done this, but okay, he had done it, all right? So his son Ham sees him and thinks, oh, this, I'm going to tell everyone how badly my father messed up. And what a shame that was. The other brothers did not react that way. What do we do when we see someone who is godly falling into sin? Should we take a perverse delight in it? Should we make sure we tell as many people as possible about it? By the way some people behave, you would think the Bible says if a brother or a sister is overtaken in sin, you who are spiritual should kick them when they're down and tell as many people as possible. Well, that's not what the Bible says. It says the opposite. If a brother or a sister is overtaken in sin, we're told in Scripture, you who are spiritual should seek to restore them in a spirit of weakness, considering yourself, lest you also be tempted. In other words, be humble about this, because it could be you. That could have happened to you. And our objective is never to destroy. Our objective is always to restore. I know it's hard, because when you confront someone who's in sin. Well, let's go back to drinking again, since you love that subject so much. And so they're drinking, and you're seeing it's ruining their life. You're seeing they're making horrible decisions. Man, you got to stop doing that. What are you doing? Why are you living that way? Hey, man, don't judge my journey, they say. Or they say something more like, you don't judge my journey. Okay. Yeah, I'll tell you what. You got to change your course. I love you. I'm saying this because I care about you. See, that my objective is to help them, to get them back on their feet again. Because I'm told in James 5:19, if anyone should wander from the truth and someone should bring him back, remember this, whoever turns a sinner from the error of his way will save his soul from death and cover a multitude of sins. So, Noah was effectively a last days believer. He was waiting for the judgment of God to come through a flood. We too are last days believers. Jesus said, as it was in the days of Noah, so also will it be when the Son of Man comes back again. And what did he tell us after that? He said, so two men will be working in the field. One will be taken, the other left. Two will be in a bed. One will be taken and the other left. Then he concludes, so stay awake. You don't know when your master will show up. So let me ask you this in closing. If Christ were to come back today or tonight, would you be one of the ones who would be caught up to meet him in the air, or would you be one of the ones who would be left behind? You don't want to be, because then a great tribulation period is coming. It's going to be a horrible time. You want to be ready for the Lord's return. Or maybe I'm talking to somebody right now who, like Noah, you've fallen. You're like that lady in that commercial. I've fallen and I can't get up. He needs someone to help you, and God will help you. He'll pull you up, and he'll forgive you, not condemn you. He died for your sin, and he loves you. Even when you fail, even when you fall short, he'll give you a second chance, but you must call out to him.
And as we close our message today, I want to extend an invitation for any of you to believe in Jesus Christ, to be forgiven of your sin, and know with certainty that you'll go to heaven when you die, and know with certainty that you'll be ready for the Lord's return. And if you've fallen, to be restored and get back up on your feet spiritually. If you need to make a commitment to Christ or recommitment to Him, why don't you do it right now? Let's all pray. Father, thank you for your word to us. And I pray that you will speak to every heart here, everyone watching and listening, wherever they are. They're loved by you with an everlasting love. And you want to bring them into relationship with yourself. Help them to respond now. In Jesus' name I pray. Amen.

0: 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It's called A Great Awakening, the story of George Whitefield.
1: You have promoted the greatest awakening these colonies have ever seen. Arise, O sleeper! Awaken!
0: Pastor Greg, there's a scene in the movie where a rather tired, stuffy old preacher reads a scripture with absolutely no conviction, then half-heartedly introduces George Whitefield as the guest speaker. And Whitefield steps up with his thunderous voice and his explosive passion, and the people are just riveted. But at the end, the old preacher is so incensed, he tells Whitefield never to come back again. And if I'm remembering right, you had a similar experience when you were a young preacher. Isn't that right?
2: Yeah, it's really true. And if you've seen the Jesus Revolution film, you'll remember that it was depicted there. But basically, I was invited to go speak at a church where another pastor had been speaking previously, but he wasn't coming that week. And they were supposed to tell them they were sending the very young man, Greg Laurie, up to speak. I think I was 18 years old, and They didn't know I was coming. So I walked up to the man that was clearly in charge and made sure everyone knew that. And they said, "Hello, my name is Greg Laurie. I'm from Calvary Chapel, and I've been asked to speak here tonight." He said, "Well, no one told me that you were speaking." "Oh, no, I've been asked to speak." And he goes, "Well, I'm not sure I believe that. Why don't you just go sit there in that pew and we'll wait to see if the other speaker shows up," which was kind of insulting, frankly. And I sat there and I waited because I knew he wasn't coming. I knew he was the guy. And then finally he said, "Okay, you can speak just this one time." Hardly a vote of confidence, but the Lord blessed that night. And that became the beginning of our ministry. And there's a very similar scene in this film that we're offering our listeners called A Great Awakening, where young George Whitefield gets up to speak and the elderly preacher got up and gave him the worst introduction imaginable. And then Whitefield got up there and he began to speak and quickly realized he wasn't going to read from these notes he had written out. He was going to speak more spontaneously. And he pounds the pulpit and dust comes out of the old Bible that was probably never opened. And he begins to preach. And it's one of the greatest scenes in the whole film. In fact, here's the scene. Listen to this.
3: "The congregation has grown quite large, presumably in anticipation of our guest speaker, who has excited many of late and created not a little following for himself. I'm very sorry to see you here, Mr. Whitefield." "So, without further ado..."
4: "So's the devil."
3: "The Reverend George Whitefield."
4: "I will not be a velvet-mouthed preacher."
1: "And yet have the devil in your heart. Our Lord speaks the same words to you as surely as he spoke them to Nicodemus of old. You must be born again."
2: Listen, you're going to love this film. 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Dave, tell them how to get a copy.
0: 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Or go online to harvest.org. And then, if you'd like to make a change today in your relationship with God, Pastor Greg has some additional thoughts to share.
2: Maybe as you've been listening to this message, you've thought, I wish I could come into this relationship with God. I just don't know how. Let me tell you how you can come into a relationship with God right here, right now. First of all, you need to recognize you need God. You need to admit you're a sinner. I know some people choke on that word, but the Bible says all have sinned and fallen short of the glory of God. But then you need to recognize that Jesus Christ, the Son of God, died on the cross for your sin. The Bible says, while we were yet sinners, Christ died for us. And then you need to believe in Jesus. Jesus put it this way, for God so loved the world, he gave his only begotten Son, and whosoever believes in him should not perish, but have everlasting life. You might ask, how does one believe in Jesus? To believe means to put your faith and trust in Christ alone, and to receive him into your life as your own friend, Savior, and Lord. The Bible says, for as many as received him, he gave them the power to become sons of God. Would you like to receive Christ? And by that I mean, would you like to ask Jesus to enter into your life and be your Savior, your friend, your Lord? If so, you can just pray this prayer after me. It's a simple prayer. You can pray it out loud if you would like, or you could pray it in the quietness of your heart. But if you want Jesus Christ to forgive you of your sin, if you want to go to heaven when you die, or maybe you want to make a recommitment to the Lord, just pray this prayer after me now. Pray these words if you would. Lord Jesus, I know that I'm a sinner, but I know that you're the Savior who died on the cross for my sin. I turn now from my sin, and I ask you to come into my life and forgive me of all of my sin. Thank you for loving me. Thank you for hearing this prayer. And thank you for answering this prayer. In Jesus' name I pray. Amen. Hey, if you just prayed that prayer, I want to congratulate you and say, welcome to the family of God.
0: Yeah, that's right. 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
5: 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Coming up next, we hear from Brett Metter of Athey Creek Church. It's Today's Word in just a moment. 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
6: 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When Abraham Lincoln was elected president in 1860, America stood on the edge of collapse. Over the next 4 years, the Civil War claimed more than 700,000 lives and tested whether our republic could endure. As the war drew to a close, Lincoln looked beyond victory. He looked toward healing. In his second inaugural address, he challenged the nation, "Let us strive on to bind up the nation's wounds, to achieve and cherish a just and lasting peace." Lincoln understood that preserving the greatest experiment in self-government required more than winning a war. It required the character to restore what had been broken. More than 160 years later, America still faces division. The question is not whether we'll disagree. The question is whether we still have the wisdom and the character to heal together. I'd like to tell you about a man named Phineas who as a child survived the Holocaust. Phineas survived because Christians hid him from the Nazis, risking everything to save his life. 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
1: Oh, the Lord says, I want you to put off the night clothes, and I want you to put on the armor of light. And what does that look like? Putting on Jesus Christ. And that's a work in progress. The Lord says, I will change your heart. I will change your life. But I also want to change your exterior garments, the exterior part of you. And how do you do that? You put on Jesus.
2: Pastor Brett Metter on swapping filthy rags for robes of righteousness.
1: But as you put on Christ, the Lord will give you the strength. And we're not perfect. We haven't figured it all out, but we're a work in progress.
2: The first martyr, Stephen, displayed the same spirit of forgiveness that Jesus demonstrated on the cross. Not only did he ask God to forgive those condemning him, but he proclaimed it boldly. Pastor Brett Metter highlights the powerful example Stephen set in Today's Word, offering valuable lessons for every believer seeking to live Christ-like, both inwardly and outwardly.
1: We have in our story here today, things get very real. And our character in the story, as they get real, he's about to die, and he knows this. It's Stephen, this guy who is a fairly new Christian. Why do I know he's a new Christian? Because Christianity is new. Like, the whole idea of being a Christian is fairly new, only months old. And now we have a guy who loves Jesus, and he's speaking the truth in front of the Supreme Court of Israel, the Sanhedrin. And he's there defending his faith and belief in Christ. And they're getting angrier and angrier. And by the end of his sermon, they're gnashing their teeth at him. And they're going to want to kill him. And eventually, that's the way this story. Well, let's read it. It's Acts chapter 7. I just want to focus on the last two verses. Because what happens when it gets very real? Acts 7, 59. It says, and they stoned Stephen, calling upon God, saying, Lord Jesus, receive my spirit. And he kneeled down and cried with a loud voice, Lord, lay not this sin to their charge. And when he had said this, he fell asleep. Interesting description of death. He's hit with these rocks, and what happens? He falls asleep. But what does he say? Do you notice some characteristics here of Stephen? It reminds me of someone else. Who does Stephen remind you of in this part of the story? Anybody? He sounds like Jesus. When Jesus died on the cross, he sort of, you know, let his spirit go to the Father, even as Stephen said, you know, receive my spirit. It's interesting because, you know, the psalmist prophetically wrote about this, you know, about the releasing of his spirit. We're going to see how Jesus is really modeled here by Stephen. How does this happen? How does a guy, when he's on his last dying breath and he's saying words like Jesus, how does this happen? He's become like Jesus. He's just like Jesus, and we'll see how that shakes out. You know, how did Stephen, as a young Christian, at his time where things get real, how did he become more like Jesus? Saying words like Jesus, forgiving, being big-hearted like Jesus. The Lord does that work in us. And the first thing that he does when it comes to change, you have to allow the Lord to change your heart, number one. Now, I use the word allow deliberately. Does it sound a little weird to allow the Lord to do anything? He's God, you're not. Why would we allow him? Well, as it turns out, God doesn't superimpose his will on you in a way that, from our perspective, the Lord, it's more of an invitation. Yes, I believe God is sovereign. But for some reason, the Bible also kind of tackles it from our perspective, not God's perspective, but our perspective. And it's the Lord, come unto me, all you are weary and heavy laden, and I will give you rest. There's an invitation for you. The question is, are you going to allow the Lord, as he lovingly invites you to come, are you going to allow him to give you that comfort and rest that he wants to give you? There's a bunch of things the Lord says, I will do this if you allow me. And so he gives you a free will, and it's kind of up to you on that. So the idea of getting your heart changed, that's where it all begins. It starts with the heart. You know, Jeremiah talks about this in the New Covenant. He starts with the notion, your heart is deceitful above all things and desperately wicked. Who can know it? Can I just say, that's an important verse for you to know, and I'll tell you why. Because our goofy world, we like to say all the time, follow your heart. Can I just say how stupid that is? Why? The Bible says your heart will deceive you. Your heart is deceptive, wicked above all things. That's the bad news. The good news is, guess what? God actually wants to change your heart. literally like a heart transplant. If you want to follow your heart, there's some things that have to happen before that happens. Let's talk about it. The new covenant that Jeremiah talks about there in Jeremiah 31, 33. But this shall be a covenant that I will make with the house of Israel. And you say, well, this is for Jews. Yep. But the same covenant we get to be superimposed on when we are grafted into the vine of the Jewish people, the Lord will do this for us as well. And that is, after those days, saith the Lord, I will put my law in their inward parts and write it in their hearts, and I will be their God, and they shall be my people. This is Jeremiah talking about what God wants to do. He wants to write his will in your heart. So instead of having a deceitful, lying heart, suddenly your heart is reminding you of things God cares about. And you'll be God's people when he writes that on your heart. In fact, the author of Hebrews chapter 8, verse 10, he actually echoes the exact same thing in the book of Hebrews in the New Testament. He quotes from Jeremiah 31, 33. Same exact thing. So if you want to change, it has to happen in the heart. Change starts with the Lord changing your heart. You are required, by the way, to change your mind. That's the free will part. And when you change your mind and say, Lord, my heart, I need help with that. I need a heart change. So how does that happen? The power to change comes by the Holy Spirit in your new heart that the Lord wants to give you. So the repentance part is where you change your mind. That's what it means to repent. Change your mind. And then you say, okay, I'm going to be responsible for what I'm responsible. Change my mind. But Lord, now I'm going to ask for you to change my heart because I can't do that. And the Lord says, guess what? I will give you a new heart. The Lord says, I'm the great heart surgeon. David knew this to be true, the psalmist. He talked about his heart all the time in the Psalms. Like, for example, remember when David said, search me, O God, and know my heart. Try me and know my thoughts. See if there be any wicked way in me that's in my heart, and lead me in the way everlasting. So the idea of a heart change is the key to changing, the number one key. So number one, allow the Lord to change your heart. Then next thing on the thing of change that we'll put on our list is number two, allow the Lord to change your life, to start to make a change. How do you become more like Jesus? You got to first see your heart change, and then the externals will come after, changing your lifestyle, what you do, what you think is important. Allow the Lord to change the places you go. You might even see the Lord start to change the people you hang out with, because we're going to see the people you hang out with, that's who you become like. Maybe the Lord's saying, okay, it's time to change your life and make some different decisions about where you go and who you spend your time with. Speaking of stoning of Stephen to death, there was a guy standing there holding everybody's clothes that were stoning him to death. A young kid by the name of Saul of Tarsus. You know, and if you know who that is, he became a man who hated Christians, hated the church, and went around persecuting the church, killed them, and also put them in prison. This is Saul of Tarsus. But if you know the story, God knocked Saul off his horse on his way to Damascus and said, Saul, why do you persecute me? And Saul said, who art thou, Lord? And the Lord said, I am Jesus, the one you're persecuting. And suddenly Saul sees that he's on the wrong side of the game. And he realizes that Jesus is true and alive and the risen Savior. And so he becomes a Christian and he starts preaching the grace, saved by grace through Jesus Christ and the cross alone. Paul's the one who penned the Ephesians 2:8 that I just quoted. You're saved by grace through faith. But guess what? Paul then spends a ton of time saying, once you're saved by grace through faith, you got a lot of change that needs to take place. Listen to what Paul the Apostle says, and I want you to notice some nuancey things here. Ephesians 4 and 5 says, when you heard about Christ and were taught in him in accordance with the truth that is in Jesus, you were taught with regard to your former way of life to put off your old self, which is being corrupted by its deceitful desires, to be made new in the attitude of your minds. And verse 24, to put on, like you're put off the old, put on the new self created to be like God in true righteousness and holiness. Therefore, each of you must put off falsehood and speak truthfully to your neighbor, for we are all members of one body. Now, before I keep reading, notice the idea of putting off. It's like taking off a garment and then to put on a new garment. We're going to get into that. We'll talk about that in a second. So he says, for we're all members of one body. In your anger, do not sin. Do not let the sun go down while you're still angry. And do not give the devil a foothold. Anyone who has been stealing must steal no longer, but must work, doing something useful with their own hands, that they may have something to share with those in need. Do not let any unwholesome talk come out of your mouths, but only what is helpful for building others up according to their needs, that it may benefit those who listen. And do not grieve the Holy Spirit of God, with whom you are sealed for the day of redemption. Get rid of all bitterness, rage, anger, brawling, slander, along with every form of malice. Be kind and compassionate one to another, forgiving each other, just as in Christ God forgave you. And be therefore followers of God as dear children, and walk in love, as Christ also hath loved us, and hath given himself for us an offering and a sacrifice to God for a sweet-smelling savor. This is what the Bible says. The Bible says, yeah, you're saved by grace through faith. Hallelujah, we get to go to heaven. But once you're saved, wow, we're supposed to be a work in progress. We're supposed to see change. And what are we supposed to change into? Like Stephen, to become more like Jesus. We're supposed to be conformed into his image. Where do we read that? Well, Paul, when he talks, and this is for you Calvinists, for whom he did foreknow, he also did predestinate. But what did he predestinate us for? A lot of times for salvation, whether you're saved or not, which that's true. But here it says, whom he did foreknow, he did also predestinate to be conformed to the image of his son. That's what you were predestinated to do, to be formed into the image. Fancy words for saying, basically, to be more like Jesus, to look more like Jesus, to sound more like Jesus, that he might be the firstborn among many brethren. Moreover, whom he did predestinate, them he called. To those he called, to them he justified. To whom he justified, them also he glorified. Man, I love that we're called to be conformed to the image of his son. And we're a work in progress. By the way, this is right after he said, you're saved by grace through faith, not of yourselves. Not, it's a gift from God. Right after that, he says, for we are his workmanship, created in Christ Jesus unto good works, which God hath before ordained that we should walk in them. In other words, you're not saved to stay the same way you are in your sinful, deceptive heart and your lifestyle and your sinfulness. Don't just say, I'm just the way I am and God loves me the way I am, to stay the way I am. No, God loves me to save me from who I am, and then wants to work in me, change to become more like Christ. You're his workmanship. The word workmanship, poema, is the Greek word, which is like writing an artful poem. That's what God's doing in your life. He's doing a work of art in you, and it's going to be chiseling away some of the rough edges to shape what he wants in your life. The question is, are you more like Jesus today than when you first believed? The movie Freaky Friday, remember the mom and the daughter swap places? The soul of the daughter was in the body of the mother. And the reason we think that movie's so funny is because, you know, the mom went to school in the daughter's body. That's hilarious. Why? Because it was so different. She acted so different. And same with the mother. And you know, funny little movie or whatever. But let's just pretend for a second. What if Jesus swapped with you just for a minute or for a day? If you high schoolers that are here, if Jesus took over your body and went to school, what would your friends think? Would you be nicer to their friends? At lunchtime, instead of you going with all your popular friends and just making sure you're hanging out and being seen with those that are, like, you know, good to be seen with, what if, would Jesus go sit with the lowliest of people? You know, the kid that everybody thinks is a weirdo and nobody likes? Would Jesus go sit at that table and just be nice to that person? Would Jesus be extremely respectful and kind to the teachers? How different would it be? Would people say, wow, what have you done with our friend? You look like him, but he's not that person. It kind of freaks me out when I think, man, Lord, I have so far to go. When I read like that Ephesians 4 and 5, I realize, oh, Lord, even that, you know, communication that's not good that comes out of my mouth. Your friends would hear, if Jesus filled your body, they would only hear gracious words. Because it says people, wherever Jesus went, they marveled at his gracious words that he spoke. Are you a gracious word person? What an interesting thing to think about. Well, anyway, we're his workmanship. So allow Jesus to change your heart, but you also want to allow Jesus to change your life, your lifestyle, kind of a total makeover. But it's not just your life and your heart. But the third thing is to allow the Lord to change your clothes. Really, Brad? Are you serious? Dead serious. One of the major themes of the Bible is the Lord says a lot about your spiritual clothing, not literal clothing, but spiritual clothing. And the Lord says, guess what? I want to swap your old clothes. Question for you Bible students. As far as you and I, and we put on our best robes and our best clothes to God, what do those look like? Anybody? Filthy rags. That's what the Bible says. The best thing we can put on our clothing, Lord says, those are filthy rags. That's the bad news. Where do we read about this? Well, it's Isaiah. The prophet Isaiah talked about this. And the bad news is this, verse 6 of 64. He says, but we are all as an unclean thing, and all of our righteousnesses are as filthy rags. And we all do fade as a leaf. Our iniquities are like the wind have taken us away. It's interesting. Our righteousnesses, all of them, the best of them, they're just filthy rags to God. That's what the Bible says. That's you, pretty much. All of our rights. That's the bad news. We're wearing filthy rags. We were born in a sinful way. But the good news is in Isaiah 61, verse 10, it says, I will greatly rejoice in the Lord. My soul shall be joyful in my God, for he hath clothed me with garments of salvation. He hath covered me with the robe of righteousness, as a bridegroom decks himself with ornaments, as a bride adorneth herself with jewels. It's all about the garments, and you are covered, you know, spiritually, not literally, but figuratively, you're spiritually covered in filthy rags. The Lord says, let me take those rags away and let me put on you a robe. Well, I'm not into robes. It's a spiritual thing we're talking about. And if you're not into robes, another thing that we're supposed to put on, the Bible talks about, is armor. For example, Ephesians 6:14, stand therefore having your loins girt about with truth and having your on the breastplate of righteousness. And it goes on, talks about the helmet of salvation and the shoes with the preparation of peace. Like, we're supposed to care about what we're wearing spiritually. How does that work out practically? Look at Romans 13:11. It says, and that knowing the time, that now is high time to awake out of sleep. For now our salvation is nearer than when we believed. The night is far spent. The day is at hand. Let us therefore cast off the works of darkness and let us put on the armor of light. Now, before I keep reading in Romans 13, do you see what this says? We're supposed to put off the pajamas and put on the day clothes, the armor of light. I think that putting on thing is something that I was showing you in those earlier verses we were reading, the putting on the clothes. This is what he's talking about here as well. You know, I've noticed there's a trend of wearing pajamas now everywhere you go. Have you seen that? Like, I've seen people walking in their pajamas down the street and stuff. But spiritually, the Bible is saying, get rid of the pajamas. It's time to wake up and put on your day clothes and put on your armor of light. And then he goes on and explains what that actually looks like. He goes on and says, let us walk honestly as in the day. Not rioting, not in drunkenness, not in chambering and wantonness, not in strife and envy, but put ye on, there it is again, put ye on the Lord Jesus Christ and make not provision for the flesh to fulfill the lust thereof. What is making provision for the fulfill the lust of? I'm just a person of anxiety. That's the way I am. Now the Lord says, I want you to put off the night clothes and I want you to put on the armor of light. And what does that look like? Putting on Jesus Christ. And that's a work in progress. The Lord says, I will change your heart. I will change your life. But I also want to change your exterior garments, the exterior part of you. And how do you do that? You put on Jesus. Well, Brett, that sounds kind of fake. You Christians are a bunch of fakes. I know. You're going through hard times, but you plaster on a fake smile and you're nice and you're fake Christianity. Some people really have a problem with that. But I do have to put on Jesus Christ and try to speak gracious words. That doesn't come naturally. But can I just say, when you put on Christ, one of the things that does happen as you get into it for years, it starts to become more natural and it actually becomes who you are. You don't have to try as hard. If you start, like some of you, it's going to be really hard to put on a gracious word and a kind-hearted demeanor and a compassionate attitude. That's going to be really hard for some of you. But as you put on Christ, you'll get better and better at it. The Lord will give you the strength. That's the power of the Spirit we were talking about. Is that fake Christianity? No, it's a bunch of wacko, weird sinners like us trying to change who we are. And we're not perfect. We haven't figured it all out, but we're a work in progress. That's what the Bible says. The more you put on Christ, the more his characteristics become your own. Could that be what Paul is talking about? Again, more scripture for you. Colossians 3, it says in verse 8, but now ye also put off all these things. Again, put off, like clothing. Put off these things, anger, wrath, malice, blasphemy, filthy communication out of your mouth. Lie not to one another, seeing that you have put off the old man with his deeds. That old man is the old sin nature. and have put on the new. So you put off the old man, put on the new man, which is renewed in knowledge after the image of him that created him. That's Jesus. Where there is neither Greek nor Jew, circumcision nor uncircumcision, barbarian, Scythian, bond nor free, but Christ is all and in all. And it goes on, put on therefore as the elect of God, holy and beloved, bowels of mercies. Brett, why are we talking about intestines? What is a bowel of mercy? In Bible days, they would use that term. It was from the deepest part of your soul. We kind of call it a gut feeling. I have a gut feeling about that. The Bible uses that same sort of thing in talking about the bowels of mercy, that you're merciful from the very depth of your heart is the idea. And how did that happen? You had a heart change in the first point of our lesson. So with that heart change, you have bowels of mercy, kindness, humbleness of mind, meekness, long-suffering, forbearing one another, and forgiving one another. I love what it says, if any man hath a quarrel against any, even as Christ forgave you, so also do ye. And above all these things, put on charity, which is the bond of perfection. Charity, of course, being love. And let the peace of God rule your hearts, to the which also you are called in one body, and be ye thankful. Let the word of Christ dwell in you richly in all wisdom, teaching and admonishing one another in psalms and hymns and spiritual songs, singing with grace in your hearts, Lord. See, all the scripture that I'm reading today, it's not just to show you how much I can read. It's all about the Lord saying, I want to change you. I don't want to save you to keep you the way you are. But Stephen's story reminds me of a guy who, it didn't take long, but he's forgiving like Jesus. He's talking like Jesus. He's acting like Jesus. And that's the goal of all Christians. And especially when the rubber meets the road, when things get tough, when things get real, are you defaulting more to acting like Jesus? Or do you default back to your old sin nature? It's when things get real, you realize, am I learning what Jesus is really all about? Something for us to think about. If you want to change, these are some things the Bible gives us that are very important. Change is possible. And the world says, no, you're just the way you are, and you're just going to stay the way you are, sinful and messed up, and make excuses for yourself. But no, the Bible says, man, the Lord wants to change you. Allow, number one, the Lord to change your heart. Allow the Lord to change your lifestyle. Allow the Lord to change your clothes. And then allow time for the Lord to just be with them and spend time with them, that you become more like Jesus. If you do that, when trouble comes and when things get very real, you'll be more like Jesus. If you don't do this stuff, when things get real, you'll fall back to the default, more like you. The heart that's deceitful above all things, desperately wicked. God forbid. May the Lord give us ears to hear what the Spirit says to the church.
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1: As we see Stephen here, Lord, as he goes down big, representing, being very much like your son Jesus, Lord, it makes us wonder how we would do in his circumstances, facing death. When things get real, Lord, we want to be more like your son. We want to be strong and courageous and let our light shine before all men. And we know that comes through that process of change. Would you do that with us, Lord? I pray that we would let you have access to the changing of our hearts and our lives and even our spiritual clothing. Lord, may you change us. Not just let this sermon go in one ear and out the other, but instead of just being hearers, help us to be doers on this one. Help us to evaluate how much we've changed, how far we have yet to go, and that we'd be open to letting you have access to our hearts and our lives. Where the spirit is willing and the flesh is weak, would you be our strength, Lord, we pray. In Jesus' name, amen.
2: Amen. Pastor Brett Metter closing our time here on Today's Word. And that's all the time we have. Next time, Pastor Brett will continue another verse-by-verse study in the book of Acts. Today's Word with Pastor Brett Metter is an outreach of Athey Creek Church in West Lynn, Oregon.
0: 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You can hear his daily broadcast at this same time every weekday morning. That's 6:30 in the morning during Good Morning Portland. 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Just half an hour away from another local pastor, that's Bill Henry of Simple Faith Calvary Chapel, coming up at 7:30. That's Simple Faith.
3: A really big high-pressure system will be covering our area for the next 4 or 5 days. Temperatures will be on a warming trend. Still pretty pleasant today. Upper 70s with a mix of sunshine and clouds. Overnight cloudy and mid-50s, and then we'll get partly cloudy skies Sunday morning, sunny in the afternoon and 80. I'm meteorologist Steve Hamilton on KPDQ.
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2: 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Okay, today I'm going to start with a question, so listen up. Are you in pain? Or if not you, do you know someone who is? Okay, well, we have the great fortune of having Dr. Janet McCarroll back in the studio with us today, and she's going to be talking about why pain has become an epidemic in this country and why so many people out there are suffering day after day after day needlessly. Well, Dr. Janet, it's great to have you back on the show. Great to see you again.
3: Oh, it's good to see you too, Chris. Thanks for having me back.
2: Oh, our pleasure. And for those that may not remember, Dr. Janet is an expert in alternative health and natural pain relief. She's a published author. She's dedicated the past 20 years of her professional career to educating and empowering others to be their own health advocate. She's made appearances on television programs such as Life Today with James Robison, the Christian Television Network, and Doctor to Doctor. She's also been a guest on over 500 secular and Christian radio and TV shows, including The Daily Buzz and Fox affiliates all over the country. Dr. Janet also serves as a member of the American Association of Pharmaceutical Scientists, and she's also a member of the American Association of Nutritional Consultants, and she's created several health formulas now that are literally helping millions of people out there regain their health and wellness. And Dr. Janet, I want to get right into this. I mean, we're talking about pain today. And it always amazes me that, you know, we have the technology to put men on the moon and bring them back again.
3: We do.
2: And yet we can't seem to get a handle on pain relief. I mean, what's going on?
3: The last time I was here, it was estimated that 43 million Americans were dealing with pain in their bodies.
2: That's just astounding.
3: But now that number's doubled to an estimated 86 million American adults. And that's why I'm here today. I really want to talk to you about this epidemic.
2: Well, what kind of pain are we talking about here?
3: All the itises, rheumatoid and osteoarthritis. Mm-hmm. We got the bursitis, the tendonitis. We have fibromyalgia, neck pain and low back pain, mm-hmm. hip pain, knee pain, joint pain. And of course, we have injuries, you know, mm-hmm. and we have the mm-hmm. weekend warrior type things too. Mm-hmm. And actually, Chris, there's over 100 different types of pain syndromes. But the real issue, Chris, is we're failing to get to the root cause of the pain.
2: What's causing this pain epidemic out there? I mean, what is going on?
3: It's just the day that we live in right now. We have more stress than ever before.
2: Yeah, exactly.
3: And that causes pain syndromes ultimately. But I can tell you that there is a real natural solution that can help you get to the root cause of that pain. Mm-hmm. I created my glucosamine cream to take that cream, apply it exactly to where it hurts, mm-hmm. rub it in. It goes in instantly. Because I wanted to give targeted relief immediately.
2: Okay,
3: so,
2: all right.
3: If you're in pain, you want relief now.
2: Exactly. Well, how fast does your formula work?
3: Within 15 minutes.
2: Really?
3: 15 minutes. It's worked for me, my family, and hundreds of thousands of other people.
2: Now, for someone that may be interested in considering your glucosamine cream, I mean, what can it really do for you?
3: Okay, first of all, in 15 minutes, you're going to see a reduced pain.
2: Okay.
3: And it's going to help your body to lower inflammation. And with the inflammation lowered, you're mm-hmm. going to repair and rebuild your joints. That's going to in turn restore flexibility and mobility. You'll see daily, you'll begin to regain your life. You're going to play with your children and grandchildren again. You can get on the floor and get back up off the floor. You can exercise.
2: Right.
3: You can lose weight.
2: Right.
3: You're going to get around with more ease and comfort. And sleep, very importantly, if you can start to sleep again, because I know from personal experience that if you're in pain, you can't sleep. And that's very important when it comes to repairing, regenerating, and reclaiming your life.
2: And people out there are using your formula and getting these benefits?
3: Absolutely, they are, Chris. I hear it every single day. As a matter of fact, I have a few emails and letters that I've brought with me, if you have a moment to hear a couple
2: of them.
3: This is one from Henry from Ohio. He says, I've been suffering

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2: 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Okay, well, if you're just joining us, we've been talking with Dr. Janet McCarroll. She's a natural health expert. She's also an expert in dealing with pain, pain relief. But we've been talking about how pain has a devastating effect on our overall health, and now how her glucosamine cream, this is a natural solution, is a way to really get to the, the root cause.
3: That's right.
2: Of pain in the body. Before we get into that, Dr. Janet, I'm going to ask you, I know this is hard for you because this is emotional, but I think it's important for people to understand how you got to where you are today or why, what's driving right. you. And if you could share that story, I'd sure appreciate it.
3: Well, it was birthed out of a lot of personal pain and pain that my husband had years ago. He had severe osteoarthritis throughout his body. At the same time, I had fibromyalgia.
2: Right.
3: So I was really on a quest to find something all natural to help him have a better quality of life and for myself as well. I mean, I had to function and raise three children during that time.
2: Mm-hmm. Well, let's talk a little bit about what's in your glucosamine cream.
3: Well, I did a lot of research on glucosamine. I knew how good it was. So I came across the fact that emu oil is a powerful natural anti-inflammatory and can carry most any ingredient right through your skin and deliver relief to your area of pain.
2: Okay.
3: So I took emu oil and glucosamine. I used boswellia, which is an Indian herb that's an anti-inflammatory.
2: Okay.
3: Bromelain, that's an enzyme known to be an anti-inflammatory.
2: Okay.
3: MSM, a natural organic sulfur that is also just as important as glucosamine in rebuilding and repairing our joints.
2: Yeah.
3: And so I put that all together in a cream that actually has no odor. It's greaseless. It doesn't freeze the pain. It doesn't burn the pain. It doesn't irritate your skin. Goes in 15 minutes later, you have relief. And so that's why I'm here, to share what I know and share what I have.
2: Right.
3: Because it works.
2: And I have this here, by the way, folks. Glucosamine cream. It comes in a plastic dispenser that has a pump top on it.
3: It's a pump and it's metered. You'll need 1 to 2 pumps, depending on the area of pain, of inflammation.
2: Right.
3: But sanitary, you know, no contamination. So you don't have to worry about it becoming rancid.
2: Okay. Now, in terms of this getting into your body, then you're talking about a couple things right here. Not only relieving the pain, but also
3: rebuilding
2: the rebuilding part. So, how does that work?
3: Once you apply the cream to that area that you're going to target, you get the inflammation to go down, and the body heals itself. The body heals itself, provided you give it the raw materials it needs. I'm giving you what you need for your body to take over

0: and do the job it was meant to do, and that's heal.
1: Okay. And this is safe. You have nothing that you have to worry about here?
0: You don't have to worry about a thing. If you're taking drugs for pain, it won't conflict with that at all. None of these ingredients do.
1: Okay, I was going to ask that. Okay. So what is then a realistic expectation? If somebody calls today and wants to try your glucosamine cream, what would you tell them?
0: I would say within the first 15 minutes, you're going to notice that your pain is greatly reduced or even eliminated.
1: Okay.
0: And then over time, you're going to rebuild and repair your joints with that inflammation being taken down. That's going to restore flexibility and mobility. And sleep, I mean, if you can sleep again, that's where our bodies get all of our recuperative, regenerative ability to heal. And then with that being taken care of, all the things that you love to do, you can start doing again, traveling, exercising, so you can lose weight,
1: right.
0: You can socialize with family and friends, you can be the life of the party.
1: Yeah, pain really changes who you are because of all of these other things. You
0: That's
1: just
0: right.
1: can't do, or it's very difficult to deal with in terms of living a normal life.
0: That's
1: or trying
0: right.
1: to live
0: well,
1: a normal
0: life. Well, you can't.
1: Life.
0: You're right. You
1: right.
0: can't live a normal life anymore.
1: Right.
0: Your life has changed forever until you get this thing taken care of. And you can.
1: Yeah. And you've got people out there that are already getting great results, right?
0: I brought some more emails and letters if you'd like to hear them.
1: Sure.
0: Okay. Let's see. Chris, here's one from Beverly from California. I would love for you to know how happy I am with your product. My feet and legs are usually in pain from being overweight and on my feet all day. At night, I can hardly get to sleep from the pain. I discovered by applying glucosamine to the painful areas, I'm able to get a good night's sleep. Thank you so much for making this possible. Here's one more, Chris, from Darlene from Pittsburgh, Pennsylvania. It's a miracle in a tube that truly does take away the pain. It works as nothing else I've ever tried. It worked quickly and eliminated all of the pain.
1: Are these kinds of responses unusual?
0: No.
1: Really?
0: They're the usual.
1: Really?
0: They're the usual. I mean, I must say that it does my heart good to hear these things because I know what it's like to suffer and I know what it's like to get relief. And every time, you know, I get one of these emails or these letters, it just confirms it. Hundreds of thousands of people have used my cream with great results.
1: That's great. Mm-hmm. All right, folks, I want to take a moment here to let you listeners know that if you want to try Dr. Janet's Extra Strength Glucosamine Pain Relief Formula, there's a special toll-free number to call. 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So what do you think, folks? This is pretty interesting, isn't it? Pain obviously is something that is a huge epidemic in this country. I don't think there's many of us, or any of us for that matter, that has not experienced pain from time to time, or maybe it's more serious, more chronic, and looking for a real solution here, understanding that perhaps the pharmaceutical approach is now we know is not the best approach at this point, because there are so many side effects associated with these drugs out there.
0: That's right.
1: But looking at it from a natural standpoint, and Dr. Janice glucosamine cream maybe makes some sense here. I mean, this is again, putting back into your body. We do seem to discover time and time again that when you give your body what it needs, it knows what to do with it.
0: It
1: knows how to fix the problem. It's only if it doesn't get those things
0: right. That
1: you continue to have the problem. And again, we've been talking about Dr. Janet's glucosamine cream, and this is a number of ingredients that you put together.
0: Right.
1: And is this good for any type of pain?
0: If you have pain of any kind, it's going to make a difference. I mean, I don't care how extreme it is, mm-hmm. and how minimal it is. It's going to give you relief. Now, if it's more extreme, of course, it may take a little longer. Mm-hmm. If you can take your pain from a 10 to a 5 and on down the line with continued use, mm-hmm. well, I'm telling you, that's very doable.
1: Yeah.
0: So this is really exciting to be able to share this with you.
1: Yeah. Again, I think one of the things that is important for people to understand, because mm-hmm. it's very unique, this is a cream.
0: Yes.
1: This is not a supplement. Yeah,
0: no.
1: There are lots of supplements out there.
0: Uh-huh.
1: And what do you tell someone that comes into your office and says, well, mm-hmm. Dr. Janet, you know, I've tried this, I've tried that, I've tried this, I've tried all of these things, and it did not work. So therefore, the natural approach doesn't work.
0: First of all, for glucosamine or MSM, for that matter, it takes 90 days for them to notice something, if in fact they're going to notice anything, because they may not be breaking down and absorbing and utilizing
1: if
0: you're taking it orally.
1: Mm-hmm.
0: And after 3 months, people give up. People in pain, they want relief and they want it now.
1: Right.
0: And that's why I developed this cream. Again, 15 minutes. And I am telling you, you'll notice that it's going to the good.
1: Mm-hmm.
0: And so I just give you a challenge, you know, try it. You have nothing to lose.
1: Okay, again, we're talking about Dr. Janet's glucosamine cream here. And Dr. Janet, I mean, somebody calls today, gets your cream and tries it. What should they expect, realistically?
0: Within the first 15 minutes, as you use the cream, you'll notice the pain diminishes. And just as slowly as you got out of life,
1: mm-hmm.
0: you'll start to see yourself come back into life, and you'll see you'll want to call people again. You'll want to talk on the phone. You know, you'll want to go see your neighbors. You'll
1: mm-hmm.
0: want to go
1: mm-hmm.
0: take your kids to the park. You'll want to walk your dog again.
1: Yeah.
0: You'll want to do all these
1: things.
0: I think
1: it's just simple things. You'll wash the car.
0: The things other people take for granted.
1: Right, right.
0: You'll be able to do.
1: Right. But on the other hand, people want to know that mm-hmm. This is not just you saying this. They want to know that other people out there have been in their situations and have gotten results.
0: Well, I have letters and emails from people all over the country. Does my heart good,
1: yeah.
0: you know, to hear back. I have an email from Kay from New York. She says, I have arthritis in too many places and recently broke my right wrist. All these aches and pains are lessened within a few minutes of using the glucosamine cream. Your dispenser is easy to use and was especially appreciated when my wrist wasn't working very well. I will not be without this product.
1: Hmm.
0: Here's one more. I've lost the pain in my knees and I can walk without any problems, climb stairs, sleep at night without pain. I'm so glad I heard about the cream. It makes me want to wake up in the morning. And that's exactly what we were just talking
1: that's
0: about.
1: Interesting. Makes me want to wake up in the morning.
0: You see what I mean?
1: All right, folks. 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Okay, well, this has been really, really enlightening. We've been talking about pain, which unfortunately is a difficult subject for so many people. And we've been talking about Dr. Janet's glucosamine cream, which contains proven pain-fighting ingredients that not only help to reduce or even eliminate your pain, but also help to rebuild. And
0: that's
1: that's so important. There is an opportunity here to get on a path back to ultimate health.
0: You know, with pain, you have this what if thinking. What if this isn't going to get better? Am I going to wind up in a wheelchair?
1: Yeah.
0: What do I have? Is this terminal? Is this going to take me out? What's going to happen to my family?
1: Right.
0: What's going to happen to my job? So this is what America is going through. And the stress only perpetuates the pain syndrome.
1: Mm-hmm.
0: And so I'm here to tell you that help is on its way. It's time to take charge. Be proactive. Pick up the phone and try this.
1: So your glucosamine cream is all natural.
0: All natural.
1: And you just rub this right in the area
0: of
1: pain.
0: Put it right where it hurts.
1: Doesn't stink.
0: No smell.
1: Doesn't, and it's
0: not, greasy.
1: Not greasy.
0: Won't ruin your clothes.
1: And this is safe. You don't have to worry about interactions.
0: No,
1: nothing
0: not
1: to be concerned
0: all.
1: About there. I meant to ask you, is this something that you can continue to use or should continue to use after, you know, let's say that you don't have pain anymore, but
0: keep
1: you still
0: replenishing.
1: Keep, yeah.
0: Happened once, it can happen again.
1: Yeah.
0: So you want to keep replenishing all those building blocks that help us remain flexible.
1: Right.
0: So
1: right.
0: There you have it. It works. It works. I'm living proof. So.
1: And what should you notice when you start using it?
0: More flexibility, less pain. You'll have more mobility. You're going to sleep better.
1: Mm-hmm.
0: You're going to get back into life.
1: Mm-hmm.
0: You know, it's funny. I have people tell me the first and second day they use it. They go, you know, I have a feeling for the first time that my well-being's returning.
1: Mm-hmm.
0: I'm going to be all right.
1: Yeah. And there are literally thousands of people that have benefited already.
0: Absolutely. We know that for a fact. The letters don't stop coming in. So
1: well, can you share a few more with us?
0: Sure. Let's see. I brought some more with me here. We've got Pam from Douglasville, Georgia. She says, my finger swelled and my doctor said it was carpal tunnel syndrome and I couldn't get any relief. So I rubbed a glucosamine cream on my fingers and hand and the pain was instantly gone. I keep this by my bed, in my purse, and at my workstation. Thank you, Dr. Janet. And Agnes sent this letter. I knit for hours at a time. It takes all the oil from my skin, and my hands were so bad that they were cracked, bleeding, and very itchy. Plus, my hands hurt a lot, too, sometimes waking me up at night. I would use your glucosamine cream on my hands, and I'd have to tell you that it's better than any hand cream or lotions. Plus, the aching and pain have faded, and my hands have never been so smooth. Emu oil also is an incredible skin conditioner. So that's a side benefit too.
1: Yeah.
0: So, you know, there's just all kinds of things as the testimonies keep pouring in.
1: Yeah.
0: So.
1: Well, Dr. Janet, unfortunately, we're about out of time here. Any final words of encouragement you want to leave with our listeners today?
0: Yes, absolutely, Chris. You know, pain, it can be your friend because it alerts you to take action. But pain becomes your enemy when you fail to take action. And that's what the show is all about. I want to encourage you to become proactive and go to the root cause of your pain. Mm-hmm. And I've offered you a real proven solution that's helped hundreds of thousands of people just like you across America over the past 10 years find relief. Now you can be one of them. 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Try my glucosamine cream. You have nothing to lose except your pain. And remember this, it works, it works, it works.
1: 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I'm Chris McKay. 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
2: God will never say, hey, I know it says in my word this, but I'm allowing you to go off into this sin because I want you to be happy. I'm going to allow you to go into unrighteousness. And I've heard people tell me that very thing. Well, you know, God told me he wants me to be happy. So I'm going off into this sin. I'm going to go do this sin. I'm going to live in adultery or fornication. I'm going to live in homosexuality. I'm going to divorce my wife or husband because God wants me to be happy. You see, beloved in Christ, all those things are unrighteousness. And God will not lead you there.

0: welcome to Simple Faith with Pastor Bill Henry. Glad you could join us today as Pastor Bill continues his series in one of the best loved chapters in all of the Bible, Psalm 23. Today we're going to look at verse 3. He leads me in the path of righteousness for his name's sake. Righteousness is a disappearing commodity in the world we live in. I think we can all agree on that. So this is an important study, for a righteous life is a life pleasing to God. And that should be the goal of every Christian. Here's Pastor Bill now in Psalm 23, verse 3.
1: This morning we're going to be honing in on verse 3, the last part of verse 3. But let's read the whole psalm and then come back to verse 3. A psalm of David. The Lord is my shepherd, I shall not want. He maketh me to lie down in green pastures. He leadeth me beside the still waters. He restores my soul. He leadeth me in the paths of righteousness for his name's sake. Yea, though I walk through the valley of the shadow of death, I will fear no evil. For thou art with me. Thy rod and thy staff, they comfort me. Thou preparest a table before me in the presence of mine enemies. Thou anointest my head with oil. My cup runneth over. Surely goodness and mercy shall follow me all the days of my life, and I will dwell in the house of the Lord forever. You know, as we come and look at verse 3 here, he restoreth my soul, which we talked about last time. We studied that. And then he goes on to say, he leadeth me in the paths of righteousness for his name's sake. You know, we read in verse 1 that the Lord is our shepherd. And then again in verse 2, that he leads us beside the still waters. You know, one of the key things to remember in this blessed psalm is to allow Jesus Christ to be our shepherd, to be following him. Notice, you know, it says earlier that he leads us, and here again in this verse, that he leads us. And we need to be those who are humbled before the Lord, have humble hearts, humble minds, and come to him to follow him each day, our good shepherd. And he will lead us beside the green pastures to eat, the still waters to drink. He restores our souls. And also notice as we come again here this morning, notice he leads me in the paths of righteousness for his name's sake. Hey, can we note three things here? First of all, that his paths restore the soul. This verse starts with, hey, he restores the soul. Secondly, his paths are righteous. And thirdly, his paths are righteous, and the righteous paths are old paths. So first again, let's look here, that his paths restore the soul. And we really covered this a couple weeks ago. You know, but it's always worth noting that as we are walking in the paths of the Lord, the righteous paths, that our souls will be continually being restored, strengthened, refreshed. You know, if you're here this morning and you're not being continually restored, not being continually refreshed, you're parched here, you know what? Come back to the Lord. You've gone a little too far off. You're starting to try to find your refreshment in other things, and they always lead to being parched. They always lead to being thirsty. You know, one of the things we like to do with our kids is bring them to the Clark County Fair. And we've done this ever since we moved up here many years ago. And one of the things that we like to go get as we're leaving is cotton candy. And we'll always get two or three things, different flavors, and, you know, we'll split it up. But I'll tell you what, we never get full on cotton candy. Why is that? It's just pure sugar being spun into this kind of wonderful little kind of, you know, webby kind of substance. But it's not filling. It does nothing but rot your teeth, and it doesn't do anything. But again, that's how many of us, we go to the world looking for restoration. People go to psychologists or different things looking for restoration. We dig into this sport or this hobby or this person or this whatever it is, looking for restoration, and it's just like eating cotton candy. We'll never be full. We'll always just be hungry. And it rots away at us. So again, beloved in Christ, we need to understand that God's paths, they are righteous and they restore the soul. This doesn't mean we won't grow weary at times. This doesn't mean that we won't be cast down at times, but it does mean that we won't stay there. Because God leads us away from that. God strengthens us and He restores us. So again, we looked at that last time. You know, so first, His paths restore the soul. Secondly, His paths are righteous. Notice here that He leads us in the paths of righteousness. Now notice once again, He's leading us. Again, the question comes, are we following Him? You know, a lot of us like to say, yeah, I'm following Jesus. And then I'll sit and talk. Well, when's the last time you read your Bible? Oh, I just read it the other day. Well, what day was that? Well, actually, it was about a week ago. Well, what day last week? Well, you know, it was actually a couple weeks ago. And well, really about a month. I just don't read it that much. But I go to church a lot. I follow Jesus. I love Him. That's impossible to say. If I say I love my wife, and it's like, when's the last time you talked to Talia? Oh, well, you know, I talked to her, I think, today. Oh, no, what time did? Oh, no, maybe yesterday I talked to you. No, you know, I didn't talk to her yesterday. Maybe it was last week. Maybe it was do you see what I'm saying? And then I say, well, but I love her. I can't be without her. And you see, a lot of us say that about the Lord, and yet we're not following Him. We're not allowing Him to be our good shepherd. And so we need to understand that where He leads us, when He leads us, He will always be leading us in paths of righteousness. You see, we're all walking on paths. Raise your hand if you're walking on a path in this life. Every single person here is walking on a path. And we're all probably at different places, at different times, you know, different things in our lives, and sometimes they'll intersect. Oh, we're young this time, we're old together, we're married, we're single, we're this, you know, so our paths can kind of go, you know, along, but we're all on different paths. The question is, are we on the paths of the Lord? Are they righteous paths, or are they paths that we have made up? Notice here the word path is not singular, but plural. There are many paths that the Lord leads us on. He leads us through paths through His Word. He leads us through paths through prayer in our lives. A path through being in fellowship with one another and other believers. A path through witnessing. A path through obedience to Him and His Word. A path through love. A path through holiness. A path through forgiveness. A path through our sanctification, a path through our marriage, a path through work and school, a path through our lives, and we can go on and on. And every path that our Lord would lead us on will be righteous, beloved in Christ. We need to understand this. God will never lead His sheep into unrighteousness. Never. God will never say, hey, I know it says in my word this, but I'm allowing you to go off into this sin because I want you to be happy. I'm going to allow you to go into unrighteousness. And I've heard people tell me that very thing. Well, you know, God told me He wants me to be happy. So I'm going off into this sin. I'm going to go do this sin. I'm going to live in adultery or fornication. I'm going to live in homosexuality. I'm going to divorce my wife or husband because God wants me to be happy. You see, beloved in Christ, all those things are unrighteousness. And God will not lead you there. If you think God led you there, you're being lied to. You're lying to yourself and you're deceived. We must understand that not all paths are righteous just because we're on them. You know? I think sometimes as Christians we get born again and we think that every path we take will be righteous just because we're on it. Well, Lord, I'm going down this path. That looks really good to me and I know You're just going to bless it. Instead of, Lord, will You lead me down whatever path You want me to go? Now here's the beauty. If we do choose the wrong path, God doesn't stand at the path entrance and say, well, see you later, bro. See you later, gal. We'll see you on the other side, man. You're going through that. No. He will come with us, and sometimes He will rebuke us. Sometimes He'll chastise us because He chastises those whom He loves. And He'll try to get you back onto the right path, onto the righteous path. You know, it's an interesting thing. Again, we may not understand this, but not all paths are righteous. Just because we're on a path right now in our lives, does not mean it's righteous. As a matter of fact, do we understand that most paths are unrighteous in this world? The vast majority of paths in this world are unrighteous, and I believe those paths are growing more and more every day. Think about it. Even 20 years ago, there was no path on the internet. Well, actually, there was now 20 years. 30 years ago. Okay, I got to go back and date myself even more. There was no path. I mean, there was no such thing as PG-13. You know, it's interesting talking about the rating system and how it's just imploding. This is how corrupt and immoral the rating system has even become. There's a new movie coming out pretty soon against abortion, and they rated it R because it's against abortion. There you go. You see, we need to understand that most paths within this world are unrighteous. Proverbs 14:12 says, "There is a way which seemeth right to a man, but the end thereof are the ways of death." You see, these ways seem right to people. There's people out there protesting. There's people out there trying to lead in our politics or in entertainment or in places of power, and it seems right. These are ways that seemeth right to a man. It seems right that we should have no borders. It seems right that we should just, hey, come, go, you know, we should all just, you know, have this utopian society, but it is not reality. It is not righteous. It's a sad thing to say. I long for those days. I can't wait till the time that Jesus is ruling and reigning here upon the earth. There are many ways that seem righteous or seem right unto a man, but the end of the way, the ways thereof are death or destruction. Jesus said in Matthew 17:13, "For the gate is wide and the way is easy that leads to destruction, and those who enter by it are many." You hear that? Let's say that one again. "For the gate is wide and the way is easy that leads to destruction, and those who enter by it are many." You know, the paths of unrighteousness, we note here that Jesus said, they're very easy. They're the easy paths. They're the easy roads. These are the ways that most people within this world are going. And why do they go that way? Because it's easy. Because, you see, it takes no work. We simply follow our base instincts. And we go off and we live our instinct for food or for water or for sex or for things. And we forget about God and we live the easy way, the way that gratifies our flesh, the way that makes me feel good. And we must also note that this is the path, this is the easy way, the wide way, the way most people are taking, and it leads to destruction. It leads to death. It leads to hell for all eternity. Where Jesus, as Jesus described it, there will be weeping and gnashing of teeth. We also read in the book of Job. Matter of fact, why don't we turn there, please, to Job chapter 8, verse 1. "There are the paths of unrighteousness, the godless. Such are the paths of all who forget God. The hope of the godless shall perish." Christian, could you do me a favor and underline that in your Bibles? Highlight that verse. You see, because there are many even here this morning, maybe perhaps listening by radio or watching via the internet, that even as Christians, we still are walking down these paths of unrighteousness. And notice how it said, "Such are the paths of all who forget God." You see, a lot of us will forget God all throughout our day. We forget God as we go to school. We forget God as we go to work. We forget God as we turn on the television. We forget God as we open a book. Or we forget God as we go to play video games or to go shopping or to play golf or do whatever it is that we're doing. A lot of men will come home from work You're tired. You've had a hard day. I understand that. So your first thing you want to do is relax. I need some time to chillax. I need to relax. Because we know your wife hasn't been doing nothing all day. Amen? They don't need to relax. Can I have an amen, guys? Come on. We may not say amen, but inside we're like, yeah, that's about how it is, bro. Because when we get home, what do? We head to the couch, we head to the workout place, we head to this place or that place, and we don't head to say, hey, am I bringing my children up? Am I bringing my wife up in the ways and admonitions of the Lord? What do? We forget about God. We forget about His righteous ways, His paths, and we just push them off to the side. You see, we need to remember that even Christians, we can forget about God, and that's usually when we go into sin. We forget that God is there. We forget what God has called us to. And notice, the hope of the godless shall perish. We need to be careful, because if we're doing that too often, it might show that we have no God at all in Jesus Christ. Be careful, beloved. Be careful, guys and gals out there, every young and old. Job 23, just flip over there with me. Job 24. Job 24:13. There are those who rebel against the light, who are not acquainted with its ways and do not stay in its paths. You see, there are those that take the easy way. Notice they rebel against the light. They're not acquainted with His ways. They do not stay in its paths. Proverbs 4:14 and 15 says, do not enter the path of the wicked and do not walk in the way of the evil. Avoid it. Do not go on it. Turn away from it and pass on. Can I say that that's what most of us should be doing when we're flipping through the channels on TV? Keep going. Don't stop. You know, when you're sick, you know, with me, I can't read. I have dyslexia, and when I'm sick, it's hard. And so, you know, you try to, you know, I'll turn on the television sometimes, and I usually go to the benign shows or when I, you know, building something, cooking something, some documentary of some sort, you know, but you have to be so careful these days. You know, you turn on a show on a regular network, and next thing you know, you hear the F word. The next thing you know, they're putting forth, you know, this agenda or that agenda. And to be honest, it doesn't take too much anymore to see, because they're getting, the veil is coming down. They don't really care anymore if you like it or not. But we need to be careful, guys and gals, what paths you go down. Do not walk in the way of evil, especially as Christians. You know, again, I'm going to talk about video games for a minute. I remember years ago, I used to love video games. I had actually had to give away back in 91 or 92. I had to give away one of my video game consoles because I was so into it. I took it across the street and gave it to the kids across the street. And yet I've always enjoyed video games, but I was always careful too not to get into ones like, what is it? There was one, Grand Theft Auto. And let me, just an example, why didn't I like that game? Because it was killing people. It was killing police officers. You got extra points, by the way, for that. I don't like to play games where you're killing other people. Killing aliens, yeah, that's a little better, you know. They're just aliens, green slime balls or whatever. But here's my point. You don't think that they're trying to do something there when they're showing you how to kill other people, what to do, how to do it? You don't think that they're numbing us down a little bit to be able to kill other people or do different things? Is that a way of righteousness or is that a way of evil? Be careful.
2: Yeah, but that's the game everybody's playing. Who cares? Well, that's the movie everybody's seeing. Who cares? Really, who cares? You mean you haven't seen that movie? You haven't seen this TV show? No, it didn't look very good to me, bro. It looked kind of ungodly.
3: Well, you know, it's not that ungodly,
1: as the other Christian tries to tell you. I remember years ago being told, my wife and I, oh, go see this movie. Okay, you know, by two people we respected and loved that were Christian. Oh, this is a great movie. We go in there and halfway through it, they're on top of each other, half naked. Ah, let's get out of here. But this was recommended to us by some people we loved and respected. It was only PG-13. Remember John Corson, he likes to call PG movies pretty gross. Pretty gross. Turn with me, please, to Romans chapter 3. Romans chapter 3. And by the way, if you find yourself on some of these paths this morning, don't feel condemned, but may you feel the conviction of the Holy Spirit of God and change and get off those paths. Don't numb your hearts, beloved. Do not numb your hearts. Romans 3, starting in verse 10. Again, as we go off again, let me preface this with this. There's a lot of Christians that once we are born again of the Spirit, we believe that we can go off on whatever path we want and God is good with it. And that's not true. We think that whatever we think, that God's good with that. Whatever we say, whatever we do, that's not true. You see, because look at verse 10. None is righteous, no, not one. Even though we have a new heart and we've been born again of the Spirit of God, we still have the old fleshly man, the old fleshly woman who wants to do unrighteousness. Notice in verse 11, no one understands, no one seeks for God. And again, this is talking about the world in general, but this is still our flesh as well that we contend with. Goes on in verse 12, all have turned aside. Together they have become worthless. No one does good, not even one. Their throat is an open grave. They use their tongues to deceive. Hey, by the way, this is describing your favorite television show right now. This is describing your favorite secular musician right now. Your favorite secular sports star or writer. Their throat is an open grave. They use their tongues to deceive. The venom of asps is under their lips. Their mouth is full of curses and bitterness. Their feet are swift to shed blood. In their paths, notice in verse 16, in their paths are ruin and misery. And the way of peace they have not known. Hey, that, you know, YouTube star that you like to follow that's not a Christian, in their paths are ruin and misery. And the way of peace they have not known. There is no fear of God before their eyes. These are the paths of the world, guys and gals. These are the paths that we are being tempted into every single day.
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6: When Abraham Lincoln was elected president in 1860, America stood on the edge of collapse. Over the next 4 years, the Civil War claimed more than 700,000 lives and tested whether our republic could endure. As the war drew to a close, Lincoln looked beyond victory. He looked toward healing. In his second inaugural address, he challenged the nation, "Let us strive on to bind up the nation's wounds, to achieve and cherish a just and lasting peace." Lincoln understood that preserving the greatest experiment in self-government required more than winning a war. It required the character to restore what had been broken. More than 160 years later, America still faces division. The question is not whether we'll disagree. The question is whether we still have the wisdom and the character to heal together.
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1: It's the weekend, and a lot of us are recovering from our week in the workplace. Through our occupation, we earn a living so our families can have the resources needed to sustain our chosen lifestyle. That's as God designed it. And today, on Insight for Living, Chuck Swindoll reminds us that the rhythm of our work should include leisure. That's not a command to take a vacation. Rather, it's a spiritual attitude that creates space for knowing God and enjoying His presence. So let's resume our study that Chuck titled, Strengthening Your Grip on Leisure.
2: Back into chapter 1 of Genesis, where it reads, God created. Do you observe what God did? He says that the earth was formless and void, and there was darkness over the surface of the troubled waters. And in God's genius, He put together form and order out of that which was void of both. God came on the scene, and as He found it in disarray, He began to put it together in an orderly, organized fashion. He loves order. And it began to display the beauty of His handiwork, and He flung the stars into space, and He called light in. And He separated matter that was solid from matter that was space. And He pushed it aside, and He built the canvas of the universe above us. And He painted His world there that still displays His glory. He put it all together so that mankind throughout time would, in just viewing the spaces above Him, see the glory of God. It's fabulous when you enter into the experience of this creative act. Oh, I cannot create something from nothing. I must begin with where I am and use the matter He's given me in my head. But there are recesses there that are never, ever expressed unless I take time to create. For you, it may not be the writing of a book or the putting together of poetry or the study of animals or flowers or the world of a garden and watching it grow. But to have leisure means you find a way of expressing that part of you that makes you you. I love it that God did not simply create and then stand back and move on to the next. He communicated. See verse 22? It's right here in front of us. He talked to the birds and to those fishes, and He says, be fruitful and multiply and fill the waters in the seas and let the birds multiply on the earth. He reached out and He got in touch. Verse 31 says that He found favor in it. It was very good, including the making of man and woman. His creative work that led to His communication was not a waste of time. It was not a little significant. It was not lazy or irresponsible. It was a full expression of divinity. He communicated. He talked. And on top of it all, that beautiful weekend that followed, isn't it great? Verse 2, He set aside His work and He rested. He invented the weekend. You ask the average Southern Californian if he had a good weekend, you know what he'll tell you? He'll tell you where he went, how far he drove, how much he spent, what all he was involved in doing. And he still doesn't answer the question, did you have a good weekend? T.S. Eliot, with fierce cynicism, writes, and the wind shall say, here were a decent, godless people, their only monument, an asphalt road, and 1,000 lost golf balls. Look again, God stopped. He wasn't tired. It wasn't because there was not something else to do. It wasn't because He had run out of things to fill His time. It was a deliberate stopping of work, so that there could be a deliberate beginning of leisure to look at, to gather the value of it, to think it through. Forgive me if it just shocks you, but to enjoy it all. We are a crazy bunch, ladies and gentlemen, really crazy. As soon as we are unproductive, meaning turning something out with our hands, and as soon as the only purpose is enjoyment, guilt comes up out of the swamp. I mean, ready to latch onto you, and he is green, and he's got barbs all over him, and fangs that drip with venom.

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2: He found one that he liked. I'll never forget it. It was a large picture of a boat sitting on a lake. The sun was either just setting or just rising from the behind the bushes there along the shoreline. Two lazy fishing lines were in the water with little ripples running out from them. And at the bottom of this quiet scene, two words, take time. Take time. He put his arm around me and he said, Dad, I like that. The only longing in my heart is that I didn't take enough time. Irretrievable. Take time. Time to rest. Time to think. Time to communicate. Time to listen. Time to create. Time to know God. A.W. Tozer wrote, may not the inadequacy of much of our spiritual experience be traced back to our habit of skipping through the corridor of the kingdom as children in the marketplace, always chattering about everything, but pausing to learn the true value of nothing. Chatter, chatter, chatter, talk, talk, talk, Sunday, Sunday, Sunday, church, church, church, Bible, Bible, Bible, pausing to learn the true value of nothing. Why? Because of the absence of leisure. When is the last time you read a good book all the way through and you didn't skip the poems? When was the last time you took that magazine and you took time to digest it right down to the art and the choice of color for those pictures that were chosen by a very highly trained, well-paid staff of editors? When was the last magazine you really digested? The last time you took a portion of God's Word and just lived in it long enough to get deeper than print on the page? For some of you, it has been years. It says that God planted the garden in the east, verse 8, chapter 2. He placed the man there whom he had formed. He caused everything to grow that was in that garden. That must have been something beautiful. And as it grew, he watched man, he observed man as he was alone in the garden, tilling it, moving about through it. And by the way, work was created by God, and it's not a part of the curse. The sweat on the brow is a part of the curse. The thorns and thistles that would later grow in the garden, but not tilling the soil. He told man to keep it, and man did, but God began to notice something missing. There was a relationship missing in man's life, and it says in verse 18, the Lord said, it is not good for the man to be alone. You ever notice this? Man did not come to God one day and say, God, I mean, I've had it in the garden alone. I am really up to here with those lonely days and nights. It says God saw that it was not good for man to be alone. You know how God knew that? He took time to observe. He related. He anticipated the need before Adam even said it. Communication is that verbal relationship. Oh, but relating to people, that's that nonverbal. That's that being in touch, that ability to see without their having to say. That's part of leisure. You take time to study how your child is made. You observe that this is unlike your other children, and you move in to help. That's relating. And that's building a friendship. It takes time. You can't skate if you want it to be a real friendship. I was humored to hear from one of our staff members this past week. Someone had sent him a

0: thank you note for something he had done related to his ministry. And the top of this thank you note was a cartoon. It was a picture of a thief with a gun out, pointing it to this victim, saying, "Give me all your valuables." And the victim was stuffing all of his friends into a sack. What do you stuff in the sack when the thief says, "Give me everything that's valuable"? If you spend enough time in leisure thinking through life, you stuff your friends there. Joseph Piper, P-I-E-P-E-R, wrote a book in German. It was later translated into English called Leisure, The Basis of Culture. Don't miss that. The basis. Joseph Piper believes that leisure is the very basis of a culture, not the luxury. Leisure is an attitude of mind and a condition of the soul that fosters the capacity to perceive the reality of the world. He maintains that in our Western world, total labor has vanquished leisure. Unless we regain the art of silence and insight, the ability for non-activity, unless we substitute true leisure for our hectic amusements, we will destroy our culture and ourselves. Culture depends for its very existence on leisure, and leisure in its turn is not possible unless it has a durable living link with divine worship. It takes time, quietness, solitude. Oh, I hear you. I understand where you're coming from. Where you're coming from is where I live. I'm amazed at how people feel that I'm sort of in another world, and I just kind of jump out of the study one day a week and then just jump back in again. Hey, I battle this thing like mad. Of all six people in our family, I am the most anxious, I say to my shame. I worry more than anyone else in our family. I am usually the most negative. I am seldom the one with the most vision and faith. That's my wife. That's her role. And God brings me up short sometime in those anxious moments and says, "There are two pieces of counsel I want you to get, and then I want you to share." One of them is based on Matthew chapter 6, where Jesus is speaking. Love it. I need it. Matthew 6, verse 24 through verse 34. Jesus says, "You cannot serve two masters. You will hate one and love the other, or you will hold to one and despise the other. You can't serve God and money. You can't come to know God and live and serve a competitive world, live in and can serve it and worship it. You cannot serve God and money." Gentlemen, ladies, you cannot serve both. Jesus said it. If your pursuit is to make a whole lot of money, you cannot serve God. Now, in the serving of God, He may graciously give you the outflow of prosperity, but you cannot serve money and at the same time tell yourself you're serving God. He said it. Now, believe this. And then throughout the rest of this passage, he says time and again, "Do not be anxious, do not be anxious, do not be anxious, do not be anxious." You know what I get from this? It took him four times for me to get it. That's how slow I am. Deliberately stop being absorbed with worry. That's the first piece of counsel if you want to handle leisure. Deliberately stop it. That means you make a conscious determination to stop it. Deliberately stop being worried. You know what we worry about? Non-essentials, unchangeables, and impossibles. They're all here. What are we going to have for supper? Oh, we had that last night. When am I going to get a new sport coat? I'm tired of blue. When am I going to ever get that gray sport coat? Oh, what are you going to wear tomorrow night? Oh, don't wear that. What are we going to have to drink tonight? What, you don't want iced tea or coffee? All right. What do you want? Who really cares? whether you wear blue, gray, green, or chartreuse. Who cares? It's a non-essential. Who can add one inch to his stature, verse 27, by worrying? 6'9", junior high girl? No problem. You just need a 7'1" boy to go around with. You can't shrink one inch by worrying that you're 6'9" and only 13 years old. And who of you, by being anxious about tomorrow, will change one blessed thing about tomorrow? Nobody. That's impossible. So lay back. Now, let me tell you that when you do handle your worry factor, when you do deal with it, you'll get rid of the plastic. Doesn't mean the credit cards, though that might not be a bad idea. You'll get rid of the plastic stuff in your life. John Steinbeck, when everybody else was telling him to retire and watch out for the cholesterol intake and he should lay back and relax and you know, do those things that you normally think of, buy a rocker and rock in it, decided to get his dog named Charlie and to get a truck and to drive thousands of miles across America and see what he observed. Put it in a book called Travels with Charlie in Search of America. Now that is a creative title, isn't it? He said he discovered that we're living in a cellophane age. Everything's plastic. He stopped at a little cafe one evening. He said the table linen was plastic. The butter dish, plastic. The sugar and crackers were wrapped in cellophane. The jelly was in a small plastic coffin sealed with cellophane. It was early evening. I was the only customer. Even the waitress wore a sponge apron. She wasn't happy. She wasn't unhappy. She wasn't anything. Later, a friend told him, if in all of your travels you come on a man with guts, mark the place. I want to see him. I haven't seen anything but cowardice and expediency. This used to be a nation of giants. Where have the giants gone? You can't defend a nation with a board of directors. It takes men. Where are they? You know why there aren't men? Because there isn't leisure. Ladies and gentlemen, you have to deliberately stop worrying about the non-essentials, unchangeables, and the impossibles. Hebrews 4, don't take the time to turn. Says we got to be afraid of missing that rest. There remains a rest. You know what it tells me? It tells me, secondly, consciously start taking time for leisure. Consciously start taking time for leisure. I'll tell you what, your world will come together. You'll be amazed. I'm starting to do that. It's amazing what insights God gives you when you're at leisure. A very hassled, weary, exhausted father on Friday evening stumbled into his front door thinking, what a great evening to sit in my favorite easy chair and to relax with a paper. He turned the knob very gingerly so that the children would not know he was home yet. He closed the door very quietly, found his slippers, and just as soon as he sat down in the chair with his paper, suddenly he looked up and there was his son in his lap saying, "Hi, Dad, let's play." Realizing his need to be quiet and to repair, he thought, "What could I have him do?" There had been a moon probe that week, and the newspaper carried a large picture of Earth that was taken from some distance away, and he thought, "I'll get some scissors and I'll cut this into a puzzle." So he cut the huge picture of the earth into pieces of various shapes and sizes. And he gave the boy a cellophane tape and said, here's a puzzle. You go to your room and when you get it finished, you bring it back after you tape it all together. He thought he had bought an hour, maybe two, 10 minutes time. The son was back. "There it is, Dad." Held it up. He said, "How did you do that so quick?" He says, "It's easy, Dad. You see, there's a picture of a man on the back. And Daddy, when you put the man together, the world comes together." Ladies and gentlemen, not until we put the man together will the world come together. Not until. May we bow together. God promises forgiveness, peace, purpose, direction, hope, security, identity, even the relief so you can laugh again and think and live with yourself. If you'll come to the man, put him together, and your world will come together.
1: Dear Father, we realize that in this world in which we live, there are enemies that attack. And one of the greatest of all the enemies is the tendency within us to worry. What a waste of time that is. We remember the words of your Son, which we have just heard today, that we are not to be anxious. We're not to be anxious about tomorrow. We're not to be anxious about today. Deliver us from the sin of worry. Once that is conquered, once we've taken care of that, leisure will come easier and more often, and we will get the most out of it. So we pray that we will set aside the things that drain us, drain our energy and drain our time, and keep us in the grip of disturbance and inner turmoil. So I pray that you will make that happen, Father, in a very special way. Next, Lord, I pray that you will help us to realize the value of Christ being the center of our existence. As the little boy discovered, when you put the man together, the world comes together. So help us, we pray, to come to terms with this and to remember that you have promised us peace in this life. You have given us a purpose and a direction and a hope and a security that comes with Christ. Therefore, I pray that we may be able to relax in that and truly enter into the rest that you have provided for us through him. Therefore, Lord, I pray that you will enable us as we come to terms with these things to fully and completely rest in you, our shield and our defender. Especially do I pray for those who have been strangers to this life and lifestyle. May they come to realize its value and reap the benefits of that in the days and the years to come. I pray all of this in the name of Jesus, who loved us and gave himself for us, even your Son, Christ the Lord. Amen.
2: 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I thought God had forsaken me. 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
2: When Abraham Lincoln was elected president in 1860, America stood on the edge of collapse. Over the next 4 years, the Civil War claimed more than 700,000 lives and tested whether our republic could endure. As the war drew to a close, Lincoln looked beyond victory. He looked toward healing. In his second inaugural address, he challenged the nation, "Let us strive on to bind up the nation's wounds, to achieve and cherish a just and lasting peace." Lincoln understood that preserving the greatest experiment in self-government required more than winning a war. It required the character to restore what had been broken. More than 160 years later, America still faces division. The question is not whether we'll disagree. The question is whether we still have the wisdom and the character to heal together.
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2: Welcome to another edition of the Sound of the Pacific Northwest. 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World Cup edition?
3: We're going to talk sports today.
2: Sports.
3: Oh, this is going to be so boring.
2: Did you know that when I was a kid, I used to record myself for hours and hours and hours.
3: I do know. Can you show me how you would broadcast soccer in your bathtub?
2: The problem is I used to do it in Spanish. So what I remember was in Spanish.
3: Well, do it in Spanish. Now, people don't understand soccer anyways.
2: I do this. Go! I can beep for 2 hours.
3: No, you have to go on. You have to go on. Show.
2: So to me, I love sports. I love World Cup because it's like everybody gets united for 1 month.
3: Well, I think for us, coming from Argentina, Argentina has always been a very unstable country.
2: Yes.
3: With really bad governments that have put people in poverty for years and years. So basically, soccer is your only happiness. It's your only hope.
2: It's a distraction.
3: Like for a moment you forget that you don't have money to buy groceries, that you don't have money to pay the school for your kids and stuff like that, right?
2: Yeah.
3: So soccer is such an important thing for our souls.
2: Well, not only that, it's the thing that unites the family. Luciana said,
3: and the neighbors.
2: And the neighbors and everybody. So, and who doesn't have memories of dealing with their parents watching a sport game? Any kind of sport.
3: Yeah.
2: It could be soccer. In our case, it's mostly soccer. So, yeah, we love sports. We love soccer the most. And to us, the World Cup is the most fascinating thing in the world.
3: We are recording this on Friday. It airs Friday, Saturday, and Sunday in Seattle and in Portland. Mm-hmm. And so Argentina is playing now on Saturday, and we don't know what the result of that game is going to be.
2: I can tell you the result. A heart attack. I'm going to have a heart attack.
3: You almost did have one last time.
2: Before we mention Argentina, we got to give kudos to the Seattle organization because they did an amazing job.
3: It was so beautiful to see so many tourists and almost no complications.
2: We're talking about 100,000 people or more that just came here.
3: From different parts of the world.
2: And I got to say, the government here in Seattle, they did an amazing job. They really put up a great...
3: And also kudos to the United States team, because I thought they were going to go all the way.
2: To see every American just united behind the team, that was absolutely amazing. I feel like, you know, I'm a citizen now, I'm an American.
3: A sea of red, white, and blue everywhere. My. That's exactly how we feel in other countries too.
2: Hey, and to be able to tease other people because the United States won.
3: And make fun.
2: Yeah, it was seriously, we're having a great time. It's almost over. We probably have like 2 more weeks and that's it.
3: Yeah,
2: and
3: the last game is on July 19th, I believe.
2: So. I think so. We go back to dealing with our daily
3: all the problems.
2: Sad lives. Wait, you know what? What if, Mr. President, if you're listening to this show, why don't you organize a World Cup every month?
3: So that we forget about our problems.
2: We forget about the problems.
3: Because then it goes in the back burner. You don't pay attention to it anymore. Nah, it's not. You know what I hate about this, like the quarterfinals and all that? Every country that is eliminated is a deserving country. They deserve to stay in the tournament. But I don't know, different things happen and someone gets eliminated and you see the transformation in the faces. And I mean, your face transformed like you were almost crying before the last 10 minutes of the last game. And so it's really hard for some people.
2: I know. And what I started thinking was, when we almost lost the game, I was like, okay, well, you know.
3: It's just a game.
2: It's just a game, and it was great until it lasted. I mean, I had great, great days with Luciana celebrating and having fun. And, well, probably next Saturday we might win or lose, whatever. But until Saturday,
3: crossing
2: I'm still
3: my
2: excited,
3: fingers.
2: So we'll see.
3: Let's talk about something more important.
2: Of course, yes.
3: And I'm sorry that we took so long to talk about soccer when there are issues that are really important in this world, like food insecurity is a serious issue nowadays in this country. Food inflation is high, and across the country, thousands of families are kind of wondering where their next meal is going to come from. As a matter of fact, a massive loss in funding recently forced Catholic Charities of Oregon to close 9 of its 11 permanent food pantries. 9 Wow. out of 11. Instead of giving up, they pivoted. So today we are talking to Rose Buck. She's the Chief Operating Officer for Catholic Churches of Oregon. Rose Buck, welcome to the Sound of the Pacific Northwest.
4: Thank you for having me.
3: So Rose, you serve as the Chief Operation Officer for Catholic Charities of Oregon, but this mission is deeply personal to you. Can you tell us why?
4: Yes. When I was a little girl growing up in Chicago, Catholic Charities in Chicago helped my family many times. We often only had food because they brought us food boxes. Many times we had Christmas because they brought us Christmas presents. They helped subsidize us going to school so we could go to Catholic school. So I really, Catholic Charities has always been close to my heart. And then after I moved to Portland, I worked with Catholic Charities as a partner for many years. And when the opportunity came to work here, I had to take it because it felt so personal to me.
3: And I imagine for the people that need these services, it must be so important to know that the COO of Catholic Charities of Oregon was also a beneficiary of this.
4: Yes. And also, you know, some of the work that we do is working with people experiencing homelessness. And I had a period of homelessness when I was a teenager. So I think it's really important for people to know that many of the workers at Catholic Charities have had the same experiences or similar experiences. And it helps us really understand people and, you know, be able to meet them where they are.
3: Right.
2: So, you know, unfortunately, we got to talk about, you know, some data, some information, and apparently 70,000 people
3: in Oregon
2: lost SNAP benefits this year.
4: Yes.
2: What does this daily reality of food insecurity look like right now across Oregon?
4: It's really hard right now. We hear from a lot of seniors that are struggling because they can't have both food and their medication, and they're trying to make decisions. You know, seniors are telling us that they're, you know, maybe taking only half of a pill instead of a full pill, trying to spread their medicine out. A lot of families with children we hear from who are really, they're struggling to get by. And now when school's out as well, and there's fewer options for meals for kids in the summer, it's a struggle. And, you know, we work a lot with immigrants and refugees. And because of what's going on across the country, people are a little more afraid to go to food pantries or places where they feel like they might be targeted for the color of their skin. So we really are trying to help folks, you know, get their nutritional needs met as much as we can. But, you know, we can't do it all either.
3: Mm-hmm. Right. Now, you recently lost a lot of funding, right? You had 11 permanent food pantries and you had to close 9.
4: Yes.
3: That's insane. When people are needing
2: the most,
3: so much, how are you handling this?
4: Yeah, it's been really tough. There's a few things that we've done. When you remember in the fall, when a lot of people had their food stamps, their SNAP was on hold for a while because of the government shutdown, we got gift cards, some from donors and some that we used our funds for. And we gave pretty much everybody a gift card to go at least buy a couple of basics. We opened up, you know, in our office, people could come and get food boxes of anything that we had at the time. And then last month, for the first time, we had what we call the pop-up food pantry. So we turned our entire garage into a food pantry space where people could shop for groceries. And we had over 400 people come in 3 hours.
3: 400 people in 3 hours. How did you guys handle so many people?
4: So many seniors, so many kids. I mean, it was a lot of people. We took our garage and we turned it into a big shopping area, which worked really well because we could let multiple people in, but still there were people lined up waiting to get in. So, and we didn't turn anybody away. You know, anybody who came, we gave them food.
3: Why is it so important to stock up for summer?
4: It's really important. First of all, we all know the prices of everything is going up, the groceries, the electric, the gasoline, and with kids not in school and not having access to as many benefits. And, you know, there's a lot of, you know, food drives and community meals, you know, around Thanksgiving, Christmas time. But in summer, that's not really happening. And people start to feel really, really desperate. And, you know, also sometimes people just want something besides, you know, a can of beans or a box of macaroni and cheese. So we've been trying to get more diverse food and more culturally specific food as well, so that people could make the foods that they like to make at home.
2: Right. Now, Rose, you know, we mentioned this before with Luciana. We're unfortunately, like you, maybe sometimes in our lives in the past, and we had to resort to food banks, and it was tough for us. I'm not going to lie to you. We had never done that before. We never thought we were going to do it. And when we did it, at the beginning, it was very embarrassing.
4: Yes.
2: Then we
4: yes.
2: realized, you know, well, unfortunately, sometimes in life, you had to make these tough decisions, and you had to do what you're going to do, you know, to survive. What kind of reaction do you get for these people like Luciana and me at the beginning that maybe they are not used to resorting of anybody to help them?
4: I hear that all the time. I hear people say, I never thought I'd be here. Sometimes we're talking to people and we're like, hey, we can get you some food. And they're like, well, no, there's probably somebody needier than me. Mm-hmm. Like, you know, even though they're in a bad situation. And prior to working at Catholic Charities, one of the things I did was manage the family homelessness system in Multnomah County. And when I would be at the homeless shelter, I can't tell you how many families were like, we never thought we'd be here. Mm-hmm. But, you know, then my husband lost his job or, you know, I got disabled. I mean, nobody expects this to happen. And it's a hard adjustment.
3: Yeah. My question is, you were saying that you also make sure that the food is appropriate for each culture. That is so important for the dignity of a person to know, I don't have to eat Cheetos every day so that I can survive, right?
4: Yeah, I mean, especially, you know, there's a story I tell years ago. Somebody donated to one of our buildings a lot of turkeys for Thanksgiving, but the building was mostly full of folks who had come from African nations, and they didn't know what to do with the turkey because that wasn't something that they ate there. So, you know, when people came in to our food pantry and they're like, oh, you have tomatillas. Oh, you have beans, you know, the dried beans. You know, oh, you have, you know, this kind of spice. People were really, really excited because, you know, it's a lot of the same sort of, you know, sort of items at food pantries a lot of time because that's what folks can get. But it's nice for people to be able to make something that feels more familiar to them and is more to their palate.
2: Yeah. And what about the nutritional value? Because unfortunately, sometimes the most expensive food, the most difficult to get is the one with, you know, that is nutritious. How do you guys deal with
4: that? Yeah, it's really, I mean, people really struggle, like trying to get protein is a big thing. And you know, people only can eat so much canned tuna, right? So like, we try to get, you know, beans or other kinds of canned meat, you know, unfortunately, because we don't have refrigeration to keep things, you know, that are fresh. Although the day of the food pantry, we did have some fresh produce and some fresh eggs which went really fast. Like, we'll probably do more of those next time. But we try to talk to people as well about, you know, how you can get, you know, use beans or other high protein items to supplement if you can't get a lot of meat.
3: So we were doing some research for this interview with you, Rose, and we heard a really powerful quote from one of the participants. His name was Curtis, and he noted that the pantry keeps him stable and clear of returning to prison. How is it that just a bag of groceries can translate into something so important?
4: It's so hard because when people, especially, you know, if people aren't eating or they're desperate for their children, they might have to shoplift. You know, they might get into that position and then they get in trouble. Or, you know, people are trying not to be hungry, so maybe they smoke or they might, you know, do something else to depress their appetite. And it makes people struggle even more. And then also when people can't afford their medication, if people are on mood medications due to anxiety or depression, and then maybe they don't act very well because they haven't got their medication because they couldn't afford it all. And then they get in trouble as well. So it's really, there's a lot of opportunities for people to struggle and to, you know, have a bad situation that might lead them back into jail or prison.
3: Something so simple, like helping someone with a meal, can prevent more serious issues in our society. So why wouldn't we try to do that, right?
2: And we don't understand that as a community, we all benefit from this.
3: Yes, exactly.
4: Absolutely. Well, and we all know, you know, that there's so much research on the negative impacts of children not having good nutrition, especially their first 3 to 4 years. And then, you know, just seniors, you know, they're on so many medications oftentimes, or, you know, have certain health problems, or people with disabilities. And then if they have poor nutrition, you know, sometimes their medicine doesn't work as well, or, you know, their mood doesn't get stabilized, or they have more inflammation in their body. It's quite a cycle for people if they don't have good food.
3: Let's talk a little bit more about the single day pop-up that you recently had. How much did it cost you to put up that pop-up pantry?
4: It cost us about $50,000. We did a big investment. We had a lot of folks who donated. Basically, people from throughout Catholic Charities staff volunteered. So it was nice, like people in accounting or people, you know, that normally work in maintenance were helping at the pantry. And it was a nice way for them to connect to the mission. And whoever could and would help, we had everybody there. So it was just, it was a lovely agency-wide event.
2: Now, $50,000, it's not that you just, you know, pick up a rock and you find the money right there.
3: Yeah, that would be nice, though.
2: How do you guys do it? I mean, how do we get this money?
4: Yeah, I mean, we had a grant. We had a grant, a smaller grant from the St. Vincent DePaul. And then we also got some discounts from the Oregon Food Bank on some of our orders. So that helped as well. Our Guardian Management, who is our property management company, had done did a food drive for us as well. And some other folks had done food drives. And then we got out there and we shopped, right? Like we went to Costco and to the, some of the places where we could get big quantities of food and just tried to supplement as much as we could with the money that we had here.
3: Do you have any intention of repeating these pop-ups?
4: Yes, I'm hoping to do one in October. That's my goal. We had some food we got kind of after the event. We're just sort of saving in the garage for that. And we give people food, you know, food boxes as they come in for other services already anyway. But our goal is to have them 3 to 4 times a year if we can, you know, have enough funding to do so.
3: So I imagine what we are asking now from our audience is like, why not help, right? How can our listeners help you?
4: Yeah, I mean, anything that people could do to help is great. The best thing is if we have cash, because a financial donation lets us buy wholesale food. So we get more for the bank, you know, more bang for the buck, so to speak. So that's super helpful. You know, people who would like to volunteer to help with the food pantries, we always need that. And if people do have, you know, quantities of unexpired food, because we want to make sure it's the, you know, fresh food, the freshest food. We can take donations as well.
2: Are there any requisites to become a volunteer?
4: You know, we have to do for a 1 day event, we just have people sign up. If it's a longer term volunteer or it involves working directly with the clients, then there's a background check that happens. But for most people, it's just, you know, signing the paperwork.
2: No, this is just me being silly, Rose. But, you know,
3: that's his natural state, Rose. Don't worry.
2: Yes. No, but I always wonder, like you said, you had this money that was given to you by St. Vincent, I think you mentioned, and you guys went there and tried to save, and you went to Costco. Who doesn't love Costco here in the Pacific Northwest? We all do.
4: Yes.
2: Now, I just wonder, like, an organization like Costco, Fred Meyer, so those big supermarket chains, when they see you buying stuff that they know that it's not for you, you just think to help.
3: Do they give you a special price? Yeah,
2: Do they think about this? Do they go
4: we didn't get a special price this time. But we're talking like, okay, now that we've sort of got the proof of concept that we really want to go back to them and be like, hey, we bought all this food from you last time. Can you give us a discount next time? You know, we got a lot of stuff from the chef's store as well, because they have a lot of larger quantities and we really want to work with them. We've been talking to folks at other organizations, just trying to see where we can get more, you know, if we don't pay full price, it really would help us.
3: Yeah.
2: Well, I mean, we all know that Costco, I'm just giving Costco as an example, but it would be all the chains.
3: If Mr. Kroger is listening right now.
2: Yeah, but what I mean is
4: exactly.
2: That
4: we would love to have some.
2: We consider here in the Pacific Northwest, Costco as part of the community, right?
3: Mm-hmm.
2: And we just said before that if we help people in need, we're actually helping the community.
3: Yeah, and businesses.
2: Thus, yeah, helps business, right? It makes common sense.
4: Absolutely. Absolutely.
3: What other services do you offer besides the food pantries?
4: Catholic Charities has been around since World War II, and do refugee resettlement work when there are refugees coming into the country. Right now, there's really not under the current administration, but we resettle people that are approved to come to the United States by the federal government. And when they come, we help them, you know, find jobs, find housing, find English classes, get their kids enrolled in school, get what they needed to get set up in an apartment. We also have a homeless services program And most of our work in, with the homeless population is around working with women. Because what we've learned is over the years is it can be very intimidating for women to engage in the homeless system when it's mostly men. Like if you go to a shelter, for example.
3: Right.
4: So we have a drop-in center for women who are experiencing homelessness where they can get lunch, take a shower, talk to a case manager, you know, apply for housing, apply for jobs. Have some food, get some clothing. We also do some street outreach. So we go out to the community and try to encourage people to get into shelters and, you know, help them be safer on the street. We also do cultural orientation work for migrants who have come to the United States. And we have permanent supportive housing units as well. So that's housing with low income housing with services for people who are leaving homelessness. So we have kind of a wide variety of services, but have really kind of focused on people who are newer to the country, helping them settle, and people who are experiencing homelessness. Those are our two biggest focuses.
3: You know, as an immigrant, I got to share this with our audience. When you first get into this country, the cultural shock is real. Things are different. In some way, they are easier. I mean, the United States is a well-oiled machine, but you don't know about them. So to have organizations like the Catholic Charities of Oregon doing this for the community as an immigrant, it's so important because you don't know what to do. You don't know who to ask.
2: And the services are out there. The thing is that you have no idea
3: exactly
2: how to deal with them. Yeah.
4: Right. And people trust us, right? So they'll call, like maybe we helped them move here 15, 20 years ago. Like we saw this during the pandemic, people were calling us and they're like, we're really scared and we don't know what to do and who do we trust? And, you know, people trust Catholic Charities because we've shown them that they can trust us.
3: Mm-hmm. It's so important to have organizations like yours. If anyone listening right now feels like, hey, maybe these people can help me, how do you reach out to you?
4: The easiest way is really our website, which is CatholicCharitiesOregon.org. That's always a good way to reach us and find out, you know, what services we have available.
3: I saw also that you are in social media too, right?
4: Yes, we're on social media as Catholic Charities. And then there's a kind of a page on our website for each of our programs.
2: Now, imagine this. The young Rose, when she was being helped, you know, at that time when you were a kid.
3: In Chicago.
2: Yeah, that time you don't, you know, you're a kid. You just survive and you do your stuff. But in your mind, when you were helped at that time, did it ever cross your mind that you were going to be doing this right now and helping so many people?
4: It's interesting because I used to work in fundraising in nonprofits in Chicago. And then when I came to Portland, I started working at the Housing Authority, Home Forward. And I really developed a love for social services and went back and got my master's in public administration so I could learn how to manage programs that help other people. And that really spoke to me is, you know, using my career as a way to give back to people and to help people. You know, people are strong and they're resilient. And if we can walk alongside them and help them, that really just makes it all worth it to me.
2: Well, as someone that's been doing this show for a while already, we have spoken with many, many organizations. You guys are the heroes of this society. I mean, with little, you do so much. And unfortunately, we have so many people in need nowadays. And to have people like you just fighting every single day, to be honest, it's really wonderful.
4: Thank you. Yeah. We have a great team. Everyone here is so dedicated. We have just a wonderful staff.
3: We always say, like, wouldn't it be wonderful if we put you out of business? You don't have a job, but it means everyone else is doing great.
4: Yeah, I mean, I could retire in a couple of years. And I'd love this. If there was no more poverty and I could retire.
3: So for people listening right now that would like to help on your Summer of Stability campaign, how can they do that?
4: There's a couple ways. You can make a donation on our website, which is CatholicCharitiesOregon.org, or people can send us a check, or they can call us and do a donation over the phone, whatever works.
3: So if you just tuned in, we are talking to Rose Buck. She is the Chief Operating Officer for Catholic Charities of Oregon. And we reached out to you because we were like, this is such a great idea, a pop-up pantry.
4: Mm-hmm.
3: It's like,
4: thank you.
3: If there's no pantry, let's create one for today.
4: Yes.
3: What a great idea. Whose idea was it? Say you.
4: It was mine.
2: Yeah, of course.
4: But I have to say, one of my staff members, her name is Martha Olmos, I said, Martha, I want to do a pop-up food pantry and I need you to organize it. And she said, yes. Like, she was so excited to organize it.
3: That is so awesome. Thrilled. Do you think this is going to catch up and be done in other Catholic charities in other states?
4: I think that they should, yeah. I mean, some Catholic charities do have, you know, kind of more permanent food pantries, but I have, you know, shared the information with some of the other organizations about how well it's worked and how, you know, it's just such a positive event for everybody who was involved.
3: Yeah, and it might catch up with other organizations too. Mm-hmm. So great idea. Thank you so much, Rose.
4: Oh, yeah, thank you.
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5: Really big high-pressure system will be covering our area for the next 4 or 5 days. Temperatures will be on a warming trend. Still pretty pleasant today. Upper 70s with a mix of sunshine and clouds. Overnight cloudy and mid-50s, and then we'll get partly cloudy skies Sunday morning, sunny in the afternoon and 80. I'm meteorologist Steve Hamilton on KPDQ.
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0: 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I hope you're having a wonderful Saturday morning so far. 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
4: 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I'm your host, Mark Larson. Thank you for tuning in. A great show ahead for you, so stay tuned. But before we begin, I'd like you to put on your thinking cap, all right? Can you name this nutrient? Now, nutritionists love it, because clinical research shows it fights fatigue while promoting muscle strength and endurance. By one antioxidant measurement, it's 6,000 times more powerful than vitamin C. It's 800 times stronger than CoQ10. It can improve your depth perception. And millions of people in Japan use it every day to fight wrinkles and fine lines from the inside out. So what is it? What nutrient are we talking about? Well, Sherry Torkos is here to reveal the secret. She's a practicing pharmacist and author. She's written more than a dozen books on health, including the Canadian Encyclopedia of Natural Medicine. Welcome to the program, Sherry Torkos. Good to have you here.
5: Hey there, Mark. Thanks so much for having me. This secret nutrient that we're going to be talking about is called astaxanthin. Mm-hmm. And Reader's Digest, they featured it brilliantly in an article called The Latest It Antioxidant. Astaxanthin is a fountain of youth. As you mentioned, very popular in Japan, used mainstream for promoting beauty from within as a capsule. But here in North America, people just aren't as familiar with it. But listen to this. It has 60 human studies validating its efficacy. And as a pharmacist, this really caught my attention. And this nutrient is not something that you can get enough of in diet. It's found in salmon, mm-hmm. but you'd really have to eat a lot of salmon, like 5 pounds, just to get a good daily dose.
4: Well, so as much as I do that. Yeah, I love salmon, but I'm not going that far. Sherry, I didn't know that there were 60 plus human clinical studies in this specific natural form of astaxanthin that happens to be in Purity's AstaFX formula. Talked about Japan. Now, this is a capsule. This particular astaxanthin is all the rage for skin health, as they've been finding in Japan. Very, very interesting on so many fronts here, right?
5: Yeah, for sure. I mean, astaxanthin at just a 4 milligram dose, and that's the clinical dose that is in Purity's AstaFX formula. Mm-hmm. It's clinically tested and shown to fight fine lines and wrinkles from the inside, and millions in Asia take it daily just for that. And I don't want to get too technical here, but just one human study that I'd like to mention to back up these benefits. They used the exact same dose and the type of astaxanthin that's in Purity's product, and they discovered significant benefits for skin hydration, skin texture, smoothness, mm-hmm. elasticity, reduction of skin spots, and there was even a reduction of redness and an improvement in the evenness of skin tone. So we're talking about big beauty benefits, and it works from the inside out, which is fabulous. Men love it, women love it, and it's really catching on here in North America.
4: It sure is. It's a really impressive list of clinical benefits for beautifying skin from the inside out. No wonder they love it there in Japan, and now we're learning about it here. But Sherry, I know you like to say the wrinkle-reducing benefits and the skin tone benefits are just part of this. That's just kind of the cherry on the top. What do you mean by this?
5: Well, you know, I talk to a lot of people in the pharmacy every week. So I work as a pharmacist, and I also get a lot of friends and family and colleagues asking me about their health. And many people are, you know, in their 50s, 60s, 70s, and they really like the idea of a supplement mm-hmm. that can help to improve the appearance of their skin. I mean, we all want beautiful, youthful skin. But for most people, this really isn't the key benefit. What's at the top of the list when you ask people, like, what do they most want to achieve in their health and their wellness? They want something that will help to promote muscle strength, and they want stamina. They want to be able to do the activities they enjoy: mm-hmm. golf, tennis, hiking, playing with their kids and grandkids. And this is actually patented for muscle strength. You know, people want energy to fight fatigue. They want to feel sharp. They're also concerned about their vision. They want to keep their eyes healthy. People are concerned about heart health, circulation, immunity, all of these areas. Really, we're talking about staying healthy from the inside out. So, you know, when you think of it, the skin benefits are compelling, but to me, it's really just the cherry on the top.
4: Yeah, well, Sherry, you were saying that astaxanthin helps with endurance and performance against salmon loaded with astaxanthin. They perform these amazing feats of endurance. Astaxanthin is also found in high levels in the eyes of seagulls. Now, that's interesting. Humans bike faster when they supplement with a specific form of astaxanthin. So is there a common denominator in all of this, these kinds of bits of information?
5: Well, the research here is really clear. Astaxanthin is a molecule that fuels healthy performance, energy, stamina, strength. That's what we see in nature, and that's what we see in humans, too. It's like if you're getting older and you want an edge for strength, for energy, for youthful skin, to fight wrinkles from the inside out, but also to promote endurance and healthy vision, this is what you take. You take this AstaFX formula with a clinical dose of the right type of astaxanthin, and you really feel it. By one measure of antioxidant activity called singlet oxygen quenching activity, astaxanthin is 800 times stronger than CoQ10. And this was published in 2007 in a journal called Carotenoid Science. Another study found that astaxanthin is 6,000 times stronger than vitamin C as an antioxidant, again, in its singlet oxygen scavenging capacity. So it's incredible.
4: Well, I know Purity has a free bottle of AstaFX, just two little liquid capsules a day. That's all you need. And we're going to give out a special 800 number in just a moment for our listeners to take advantage of the

0: 800 plus unsolicited testimonials on their website. And I found a couple that I especially enjoy. If I could read a couple of those, I think this is very interesting, if it's okay with you.
1: Sure. I think it's great to share feedback from people that are really taking the product.
0: Yeah. Here's one from Ava in Texas. She gives AstaFX 5 stars, and she writes, quote, after taking AstaFX, my son was visiting us and said, Mom, you look youthful. I'm a Purity Products customer for the last 3 years and will never go back. That's from Ava. Here's one from Nina in Ottawa, Ontario. She's in the age group 45 to 54, gives it another 5-star review. She says this, quote, since taking AstaFX, I've felt so much better. My energy level, I would say, has gone from a 3 to a 10. And how about that? She says, so I feel energized whenever taking. My husband even noticed I no longer complain about housework. Well, I've talked about this amazing product to all my family and friends. I'm sure they see how well I look because I feel great from the inside out. I've even noticed my skin appears healthier, too. I feel like a fountain of youth. Now, that's pretty good stuff from actual customers who've been trying AstaFX. And, Sherry, you mentioned before we started the show, you've been taking this product for yourself. And I know, knowing you for some time, it's worked very well for you, hasn't it?
1: It has. You know, I've been taking it for about 2 years now, mm-hmm. and people are often surprised to hear that I'm 50. They tell me that I look more like I'm 35, which is nice to hear.
0: Yep. Mm-hmm.
1: I do eat healthy, and I exercise regularly, but I'm also a strong believer in the benefits of taking research-based supplements. And I take AstaFX every day to stay strong, healthy, to keep my energy levels up, and for my skin. I mean, I want to do everything I can to stay youthful and to keep my body sharp and also to prevent some of those issues that can arise as we age.
0: Great information with Sherry Torkos. We'll get back to her in just a moment. 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We'll give you the number and the special offer again at the end of the show in a few minutes, but lots to cover today. We'll get back to it here with Sherry Torkos. Can you share with us a quick study or two to sort of back this up, highlight the science behind the elite astaxanthin that's found in AstaFX? Because I know there are, what, dozens and dozens of studies. Maybe you can pull out and highlight a couple of your favorites.
1: Yeah, for sure. So Dr. Mark Miller, he's a PhD, a biomedical researcher. He explains it well, and he's talking here about how free radicals compromise and undermine function and cellular performance in the body. He says astaxanthin is simply superb at negating this, as evidenced by clinical trials showing improved performance and accelerated recovery. In fact, research published in the Journal of Medicine and Science in Sports and Exercise found that those who took 4 milligrams of astaxanthin daily over 28 days scored better cycling times with greater output than those who did not take it. So they biked faster. Mm-hmm. I mean, remember this, astaxanthin is one of the few fat-soluble antioxidants that can actually neutralize free radicals even at the site of the mitochondrial membrane. It's like cellular body armor protecting your cells, your joints, blood vessels, brain, heart, and organs on many levels.
0: That is impressive on so many levels. So much great information there. And I know this astaxanthin has about a dozen patents, too. I'm looking here. I see there's a patent for promoting eye health and reducing eye fatigue. There's a patent for inhibiting the expression of cytokines in cells, and a patent, get this, on composition for body fat reduction. There's one for improving muscle atrophy in older adults. Sherry, I'd like to be a little bit of a skeptic here. How can this one simple nutrient magically do all of this? How can this AstaFX give us so many benefits? I mean, really?
1: Yeah, I know. It sounds amazing, too good to be true, but it really is true.

0: Many of the studies that I'm referencing here, they're available on PubMed. These are reputable clinical studies conducted by leading researchers around the world that really back the benefits of astaxanthin. By the way, muscle output is better with astaxanthin too. And this comes from astaxanthin research published in the International Journal of Sports Nutrition, November 2011. This was another study done with cyclists. They took 4 milligrams of astaxanthin. It was a small study, but very positive, showing that cyclists improved their trial time by 2 minutes in a 20-kilometer bike race. I mean, that's a meaningful improvement in a race like this. And the researchers said that they also burned fat more efficiently, which makes sense. Based on this research, Purity can actually make the claim that AstaFX will promote and improve power output in your muscles. I mean, I tell people, AstaFX in, strength and power out. It's transformative if you like energy. And this was found in other studies too, like one that looked at hand grip strength.
1: Oh, so much great information. Now, Sherry, I want to share a couple more testimonials that caught my attention out of the so many right there on the Purity website. Again, these are unsolicited. These are from real people. Here's one from Rick. He's a male, aged 55 to 64, lives in Naples, Florida. He writes this: "What a great product AstaFX has been for me. After starting taking AstaFX, my workout and strength has increased as if I were in my 20s again. And I've only been on AstaFX for 2 months now. Can't wait to see the long-term effect. I look forward to taking AstaFX every morning for my afternoon workouts. I'll be taking this product for a long time." Here's Dee Dee. She's a female, age 45 to 54. She lives in Laurel Park, North Carolina. She writes this, quote, "I've been using AstaFX for a month now. I can see the difference in my energy level. I now have more energy, feel better since taking this product. I can actually see a difference in my skin as well. I'm a smoker who has smoking lines around my mouth, but the lines have diminished about 50%. Overall, I am so thrilled with my energy level. I love this product." Just a couple of samples from the real people who have responded on Purity's website. And Sherry, I'm looking at the list of patents again on this astaxanthin compound. This is where the science, the research backs up what we're talking about. This is just flat out amazing. And now, Sherry, a lot of people out there are going to think what I'm going to say here sounds a little bit odd. But you said before the show, this supplement may even help people drive a car better or use the computer more comfortably. I mean, come on, how does this happen?
0: It does sound funny, but AstaFX may actually help in these areas too. And here's why. One of the interesting things about astaxanthin is that it's a relative of vitamin A. And we know that vitamin A is good for our eyes, good for vision. Astaxanthin is too. Astaxanthin has actually been shown to fight oxidation in eye tissue. Scientists did a study where they found a 46% improvement in a measurement called depth perception. Now, depth perception, that's our ability to determine distances between objects, or basically to see in three dimensions. And researchers, they studied a handball team, specifically looking at how quickly they could change focus. And guess what? The handball team that was supplementing with astaxanthin, they were able to improve their accuracy and improve their performance in the depth perception test. Other research has also shown that astaxanthin helps reduce eye fatigue. And, you know, when you're on a computer, that's a big deal. Everyone's on computers these days and for long periods of time, and it's hard on our eyes. And we know that if you're driving a car and it's late at night and your reaction time is slow, that's not good. Astaxanthin actually helps the eyes focus and refocus. Dr. Hecht, PhD, one of the leading researchers at AstaReal, says that the product actually helps your eyes be more resilient. You see better with it. Your eyes are healthier. I mean, who doesn't love those benefits?
1: 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So much ground to cover. Sherry, I want to get back to the skin benefits and this issue of wrinkle reduction. Not as a cream or as a lotion, but as a capsule. You take it orally. This patent also covers this. You say this ingredient is proven to reduce wrinkles, and not just by a little. We're talking a dramatic amount. What's going on with this?
0: Yeah, I know. It's fascinating. A huge benefit. People want to look younger. I know I do. And I've noticed significant benefits since I've started taking it. But it's the science here that really shines. The whole concept of taking oral supplements to improve skin health. Relatively new concept here in North America, but in Japan, this is mainstream. Astaxanthin is already one of, if not the most successful ingredients in a new class of products called cosmeceuticals, or supplements that you take orally to enhance the cosmetic appearance of your skin. So listen to this. In one study, they gave 4 milligrams of astaxanthin, which, by the way, is the actual amount you get in Purity's AstaFX, and the skin benefits were dramatic. Within 6 weeks, every single person in the treatment group, 100% of participants in the study, reported that their skin had improved significantly. Everybody got results. Fine lines, hydration, elasticity, all improved. Listen to this. The participants experienced about 50% improvement in dryness, moisture, roughness, elasticity, fine lines, wrinkles, even age spots were significantly diminished. And this is literally in line with the best, the highest quality, and the most expensive topical products, the lotions and potions that we put on our skin. And again, AstaFX, it's exclusive to Purity products.
1: 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Now, Sherry, for people who are just tuning in, one of the many highlights we covered earlier on today's program is just how revolutionary this special Purity Astaxanthin is for redefining aging skin. And astaxanthin works its magic inside the body in areas like endurance, stamina, energy. These are so many of the inside-out benefits that people will feel. And in fact, what will they feel when they start taking AstaFX?
0: So the reason you need to give this a try is because the benefits are real. The science is very compelling. Over 60 clinical studies and patents. I mean, the product is impressive and it really works. This is a product where you will actually see and feel the benefits after taking it a month or so. The cosmetic benefits for your skin, we just mentioned a minute ago, really incredible. I've been taking it myself and I see a huge difference. Others have noticed too. People are always saying to me, you know, what do you use on your skin? What are you taking? And, you know, I tell people what you put into your body is just as important, if not more so, than what you apply to your skin. And think about the vision benefits, really unmatched by any other nutrient or supplement out there. It targets tired eyes, eye strain, and it helps improve eye focus and depth perception. It's great for circulation, energy, muscle strength, and endurance. You can literally boost your strength. As we age, this is crucial. It helps you enjoy life and stay in the game. Mm-hmm. And it can even help with recovery after exercise. Next, astaxanthin has the ability to fight fatigue and support mitochondrial function. So that means cellular energy and ATP support.
1: 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I know we have this great free bottle offer today. We're talking AstaFX from Purity Products, and we'll get to that offer as we wrap up the program. Free bottle of AstaFX for all of our listeners. Again, it promotes healthy vision, skin, muscle, fights wrinkles like no other. And most of us have just never heard about all of this until today. So tell our listeners again how astaxanthin compares to other antioxidants or phytonutrients that are out there on the market right now, because this is truly unique, isn't it?
0: Well, you know, from an antioxidant perspective, the healthy aging perspective, astaxanthin is up to 6,000 times more potent than vitamin C in its singlet oxygen quenching capacity. That should be enough to get everybody excited. There's really, you know, something in this for everybody. With AstaFX from Purity here, you get to see the amazing power of astaxanthin for yourself. It's the king of the carotenoids, and very few people are aware of its benefits. And I think millions are missing out on it because they just aren't aware of this incredible evidence-based nutraceutical.
1: And I know it may sound too good to be true for some people, Sherry. What do you say to any skeptics saying, come on, does it really do all of this?
0: Well, I'm a pharmacist, and in my training as a pharmacist, I'm trained to look at the science and to see what the science says. And the science on astaxanthin is very clear, backed by over 60 clinical studies, and many of these studies are accessible on PubMed, so you can check them out yourself. But the key takeaway is this. The benefits are real, the cosmetic benefits, the endurance benefits, the strength benefits, the vision benefits, circulation, cardio, the product really works. I mean, the science is so strong. I see the difference in how it makes my skin look and how I feel. I feel stronger, healthier, and I encourage folks to give this a try. With this free bottle offer from Purity, there's nothing to lose and so much to gain.
1: Such great information, wonderful show, and always good to talk with you, Sherry. Thank you so much for joining us today.
0: Thank you.
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5: When Abraham Lincoln was elected president in 1860, America stood on the edge of collapse. Over the next 4 years, the Civil War claimed more than 700,000 lives and tested whether our republic could endure. As the war drew to a close, Lincoln looked beyond victory. He looked toward healing. In his second inaugural address, he challenged the nation. Let us strive on to bind up the nation's wounds, to achieve and cherish a just and lasting peace. Lincoln understood that preserving the greatest experiment in self-government required more than winning a war. It required the character to restore what had been broken. More than 160 years later, America still faces division. The question is not whether we'll disagree. The question is whether we still have the wisdom and the character to heal together. I'd like to tell you about a man named Phineas who as a child survived the Holocaust. Phineas survived because Christians hid him from the Nazis, risking everything to save his life. Today, Phineas is in his 80s. 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
2: Expect the enemy to attack. Always be ready. And with that, day-to-day living with boldness, strength, and confidence, because if someone concocts a story, you don't have to defend it. Pastor Chuck Smith taught us years ago, don't defend yourself. If you're in the right, don't defend yourself. He says, if you defend yourself, God will let you.
1: 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Welcome to Real Life Radio with Pastor Jack Hibbs. I'm David Jay, thanking you for joining us today as we listen, learn, and are challenged by God's Word, the Bible. 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Now as we continue in the final section of Chapter 5, we'll see how Peter opens this passage with a command. He calls on us to be sober and vigilant because our adversary, the devil, walks about like a roaring lion, seeking whom he may devour. It's a serious order with serious consequences if we don't obey. Not believing the devil is real gives him a real foothold in our lives. So today on day 3 of this message, Pastor Jack goes on to say that Satan is constantly looking for weaknesses. He watches, he listens, and often uses the most subtle things to trip us up. He wins with little doses of deception, fiery darts that slowly ruin our lives. Now with his message called The Second Biggest Problem in Your Life, Part 1, here's pastor and Bible teacher Jack Hibbs.
2: What was Satan's calling? Why did God create Lucifer in the first place? Worship leader. Isn't that wild? Can Satan sing? Oh, he can sing. Isn't that amazing? Can he play instruments? I told you guys a couple weeks ago, I think. I speak so much, I forget what I said where and when. But in Ezekiel 28 and Isaiah chapter 14, the Bible tells us that Satan in his creation, Lucifer is his original name, that in his side, there is some form of pipes, it says. And that his hands, when he puts his hands together, it makes the sound of timbrels or drums or cymbals. Did you know that? He's a walking, living, breathing instrument that is made to worship God. And he took that glorious position, the Bible says in Isaiah 14, and pride was found in his heart. And he said, I will be like God. I'm going to establish my throne. He became full of himself. The next thing we see under this is the danger. Listen, Satan's ability to blind you and I from reality is having you and I underestimate our enemy. It's one of the worst things you can do is go into a battle or a boxing match underestimating your enemy. I take this very seriously, by the way, in all kinds of ways. A little word of advice to all of us as believers. You want to be bold in life? And I want this for public record, just in case. Are you listening? We're recording this, right? In your life, there are many things you should pay very much close attention to, but one of those things should be things like Solomon warned about, that it's the little foxes that spoil the grapes. Do you know what that meaning is? The vine dresser looks for the elephants running through to destroy everything. And Solomon said, don't worry about the elephants. You're going to get ripped off by the little puppies. The little puppy fox, he's going to go right through the crack and he's going to eat all your grapes. He's so small you won't even see him. You need to be ready. And what I mean by that is this. When it comes to things that are absolutely within your power to have an excellent witness, though nobody may be watching, do it. Because the spirit world is watching. Listen, people, God is watching. And I mean specifically this. You want to be bold? Be clean privately in your life. You want to be bold? Have no skeletons in your closet. This church operates boldly. Don't think for a moment that the enemy doesn't case this place up one side and down the other. And the powers that be. You know, not everybody in Sacramento loves us. But when they look and when they search and they want to look at the books or they want to see the dealings of the church or they want to see if all of our T's have been crossed or our I's have been dotted, you know what the greatest thing that you can do? We take all of that requirements that's on the law and we give it to an outside secular organization. And they monitor our books and we pay them. Listen, we pay them to be harder on us than the IRS. Did you hear me? Why would you do that? Because we're a church. A church is under attack, always. A church is in the crosshairs, always. Are you with me? There's no room for error, not in this age. You understand that? Think of it. Expect the enemy to attack. Be ready. Always be ready. And with that, day-to-day living with boldness, strength, and confidence, because even, listen, if someone concocts a story, you don't have to defend it. You just let it. If somebody lies about your home or about your relationship or whoever you are, listen, do this. Are we walking right before God? Yep. Then listen, Lord, you hear that. Isn't this what David did? Lord, you hear their words. Deal with them. Don't defend yourself. Pastor Chuck Smith taught us years ago, don't defend yourself. If you're in the right, don't defend yourself. He says, if you defend yourself, God will let you. Isn't that a great word? Let the Lord be your defense. Peter should have learned, he could have learned this early on to let the Lord be his defense. But, you know, God bless Peter. We love him because he paid a lot of stuff for us to learn from. Peter would take so often things into his own hands. Don't underestimate the enemy. He is coming after you. And the Bible says, because look at verse 8, because your adversary, the devil, walks about. Your adversary. This is why you need to be sober. And this is why you need to make sure that your home is vigilant, because your adversary, the devil, walks about. The word adversary is that word that is specifically reserved for Satan. It means, listen, the word means your opposite or your opponent, your opposition. The adversary is the one who opposes you. He's the one that's against you. The word means to be one who stands to stop you where you stand. That word adversary, please write that down, because the one who stands against you to stop you where you stand is walking about. And the word walk about, watch this. I'm gonna do it for you. The word literally means that Satan goes like this and he does it continuously around your life. It gets more graphic. In a moment, we're gonna read that he roams about seeking whom he may devour. Watch my finger. He goes like this. Are you watching, people? He's going like this. He's at your house. He's out in front. He's by your mailbox. He's making his way up to your driveway. He goes like this. He looks. Listen, it's part of his description. It's what he does. You see that? He's constantly looking. He's got all the time in the world. He never sleeps. He's waiting for you to be a little bit sloppy in some area. And he's looking. And he comes over here, and then Can you imagine the glee of possibility on his face? Oh, yeah. She just met up with her old high school boyfriend. It's been 23 years. I can work with that. Ooh, look, he has stumbled over here on this thing. He saw the money sign attached to that offer. And now he's, I can push that a little bit because I'm going to try to get him to just give up on going to church for a few weeks because he's going to start investing his time in this thing. That's a good thing. That's a good move. I got that. Oh, how about this one? Oh, man. Guys, have the car ready for me to leave in a second when I say this one. Kids, formidable age, teaching them priorities and all that. Ah, fantastic. I know how to derail that. I'll just make sure that their sports efforts happen on Sundays. Do you know that for some of us who are old enough to watch the astronauts walk around on the moon yesterday, 50 years ago, do you know what? Did you know what you had to do on Saturdays in America? You had to buy gasoline Saturdays in America. You want to know why? Because everything was closed on Sunday. Did you know that? In America, everything shut down on Sunday, not just Chick-fil-A. Everything closed on Sundays. Everything. I mean, it seems like Satan even took the day off. Why? There's a reverence. Not anymore. Nothing sacred anymore. There are no sacred places anymore. Oh, you know what? We got, wait, this and that church. Now I'm going to get cards and letters and all kinds of responses saying, Pastor, you know, that really upset us today when you said this. And so just save your letter. Just you talk to God about it. Give it a week. Talk to God about it. And I'm just saying, we're sending a message. By the way, I'm guessing, I don't know, aren't there Christian sports things and that you can get involved in that would honor God? You say, that's so picky. That's my point. Satan uses the most subtle thing. He's a gradualist. You know that? He doesn't come up and say, hey, whoa. He doesn't do the first two pictures. He comes along with a George Clooney face on.
3: 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And now, let's get back to today's message. Once again, here's Pastor Jack.
2: He came to Eve as a serpent. He could have come as a rhino. Think about it. He could have come as a giant elephant. Eve, if you don't do what I say, I'm going to stomp you. No, all he did something so much worse to cause or render gullible the human spirit is, Eve, don't you want to be really, really, really smart? Just go ahead and do this. Don't underestimate the enemy. John 14:30, Jesus said, I will no longer talk much with you, for the ruler of this world is coming. Do you hear the covert talking to Jesus saying, listen, we got to be wise. The wicked one is coming. We're going to be quiet. 2 Corinthians 4:4, regarding Satan, for those whose minds the God of this age, the Bible calls him the God of this age, has blinded who do not believe. Did you know that if you do not believe that Jesus Christ is the Son of God and Savior of the world, it's because 2 Corinthians 4:4 is true in your life. Satan has blinded you to think that all this stuff's ridiculous and silly. Satan gives everything in little doses. Little dose. That's how he wins. In a group this size, there's a chance that you're flirting with something right now. You're just flirting with it. And you know it on the inside. You know, probably shouldn't go there. But it's only once, maybe three times most, and then I'll take care of that thing and be all done. Little doses. When you're given a little dose of things, you wind up being immune to its effect, but it will eventually kill. Little doses. I think I'm pretty much known to not hold anything back from you guys. I remember like it was yesterday. I am almost 62 years old, and yet I remember probably being around 9 or 10 years of age when there was a Sears catalog, and it had in the women's section, it showed bras and panties. And did you know when a little boy sees that? Listen up, parents. When a little boy sees something that you think is so silly, their minds are racing. Did you know that? Ask anyone. Notice if something is bad going on over there on that side of the freeway, your kid can be watching something on their little tablet or reading a book or playing with another kid in the back seat of the car. Watch your mirror. It is one of the most obvious manifestations, I believe, of satanic power. Those kids are playing, they're slapping each other, they're having a great time, they're goofing off and all this stuff in the back of the car, and there's a lustful, nasty bulletin board off the stinking 60 freeway. Do you know what I'm talking about? And the kids will go like this. The boy will go like this. Like it yelled at him. Explain that to me. I don't know anything about being a woman. Never been one. Don't ever intend to be one. But I'm telling you what, right now, I can only talk for men. You can be walking along doing a math thing in your head, trying to figure out or balance your checkbook, if anybody does that anymore. And whatever you're doing, all of a sudden, listen, it's just like this. And guys, listen, I'm out here alone here. I'm out here all alone right now. You need to give an amen if you think this is true. You can be just like this, and then, all right, and then, oh, and then, boop. And there she is. How did that happen? It's a demonic attack. It's a fiery dart. And to discount that, you're being silly. And you're a sucker. The Bible says in the book of Proverbs, the man who doesn't have control of his desires, it says that when the woman of the evening came, it said that she looked at him with longing eyes. I don't know what that is. And he looks, the Bible says he looks, and the scriptures say that she says to him, I've prepared my room with tapestries from Egypt. Those were pornographic embroidery. It's not that the guy was I just love Egyptian cotton. That's not it. She's saying, you know what she's actually saying in the 21st century? In fact, she even says, 3,000 years ago, she says, my husband's gone away on a long journey. He's taken a big bag of money. He won't be home for a long time. I have been looking for you, young man. I've been waiting for you. Come, let's take our fill of love. And the Bible says that she lures him into her home. And the Bible says that man is going on the path of death. And she destroys him. Subtlety. Mom and dad, wake up. Don't laugh it off. Don't brush it off. In a day and age like this, I hate to sound like a Nazi, but you know what? Your kids have iPhones or smart devices. If your kid has what's the music thing that plays? No. An iPod. If your kid has an iPod, did you know that they can receive pornographic images on their iPod? You need to know these things. The enemy gets in. On Friday night, many of you, we saw each other in the theater at the Harkins to see Lion King. What's it called? The Lion King debut. And knowing about our message on Sunday today, and forgive me for the names, Simba is obviously Simba, the little guy. And then Mustafa's the father. What's the name of the uncle?
4: Scar.
2: Oh, of course, Scar. Scar sets up Simba, lures him. Oh, come on, you want to see something cool? I'll show you something. Gets him in a situation where he ought not to go. His dad told him, don't go over there. But Scar, he wants the throne. Sound familiar? Simba's an heir to the throne. If Simba lives, Scar can never have the throne. So what's Scar's plan? Take out Simba, but make it look like somebody else did it. Or maybe Simba could even do it himself, to himself. So he lures him into a very dangerous situation. And almost like demons, Scar has the hyenas create a stampede of the water buffalo or the wildebeest, and they began rushing down through the canyon, and Mustafa comes to rescue his son, the heir to the throne. And I'm not revealing anything new to you. It's the same old story that you've read about in books. Scar gets the king killed, and he sets out to kill Simba, the heir to the throne. But he starts the entire process by telling Simba a lie. And then once the king is dead, Scar turns right then and there and says, Simba, look what you've done. How could you have done this? You see? Some of you today have listened to the voice of Satan and you followed him. You're a child of God. In the moment he got you to cross the line, the very one who told you it was going to be okay, in that seductive voice, turns right around and says, what have you done? God will never have you back. You've sinned. How could you? And my dear friends, the Bible says there is therefore now no condemnation to those who are in Christ Jesus. Yeah. Believer, you need to remember the enemy's out to get you, and he's a liar. And though you may have strayed, the Lord wants you back. No, Jesus said, I am the way, the truth, and the life. And Jesus said, I've come to set the captives free. And so this week, church, I commission you to be on guard, to be ready. Watch out for the subtleties. Watch out for the enemy to be in the scene that you least expect. The old saying goes, the devil is in the details. Father, we thank you for your word that is a light and a lamp to our feet and to the path. Hallelujah, Lord, hallelujah. Your word says, greater is he that is in us than he that is in the world. Hallelujah, Lord, your word says that the devil, Satan, is judged. Praise you, Lord God Almighty, that we have been sealed by the blood of the Lamb, that the Holy Spirit dwells inside the true believer. And Lord, we only know one voice, and that is the voice of our shepherd. We praise you. Lord, may we walk today in the power of your Holy Spirit, discerning, wise, filled, Lord, with your knowledge, and serious about the things of God. And in all of that seriousness, perhaps the crowning glory of our spiritual sobriety and our watchfulness, that the joy of the Lord would be our strength. For we ask this in Jesus' name, and all God's people said, amen.
1: 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Thanks for spending some time with us today. 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
5: A really big high-pressure system will be covering our area for the next 4 or 5 days. Temperatures will be on a warming trend. Still pretty pleasant today. Upper 70s with a mix of sunshine and clouds. Overnight cloudy and mid-50s, and then we'll get partly cloudy skies Sunday morning, sunny in the afternoon and 80. I'm meteorologist Steve Hamilton on KPDQ.
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7: When Abraham Lincoln was elected president in 1860, America stood on the edge of collapse. Over the next 4 years, the Civil War claimed more than 700,000 lives and tested whether our republic could endure. As the war drew to a close, Lincoln looked beyond victory. He looked toward healing. In his second inaugural address, he challenged the nation, "Let us strive on to bind up the nation's wounds, to achieve and cherish a just and lasting peace." Lincoln understood that preserving the greatest experiment in self-government required more than winning a war. It required the character to restore what had been broken. More than 160 years later, America still faces division. The question is not whether we'll disagree. The question is whether we still have the wisdom and the character to heal together.
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0: Moving into the 10 o'clock hour now on your Saturday morning. Thank you so much for making us a part of your day this morning.
1: 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The following program is pre-recorded.
2: Well, I don't have to tell you that the hot weather is here, and if you're uncomfortable, would you feel more comfortable if you were a few pounds lighter? It kind of works that way. You know, last year, I started Vim & Vigor's Collagenate. I lost 20 pounds in less than 5 weeks' time, so I felt much better through the hot summer months. And fortunately, Collagenate promotes a true, safe, healthy fat loss, so I'm still feeling good this year, and I just really enjoy the freedom of that. Today, we have our good friend Carla Jarrett returning with us. We love having Carla on the show. It's such great information and such encouraging news about Collagenate. Vim & Vigor is the name of the company, and she is here with us once again to give us some tips on losing those extra pounds safely so that we can keep the weight off and have better energy naturally. Carla, it's always good to have you on the show. Welcome. How are you today?
3: Great. How are you?
2: I'm doing well, and I can always say that in many ways thanks to Collagenate, and we'll talk about how it's blessing people all over the country. 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She's a fitness and nutrition professional and has been so for some 26 years, and her main focus is to help people lose weight safely so they can keep the weight off. And you lose the weight, you want to keep it off. That's kind of the goal. And help aging people to improve their health internally so they can have better energy naturally, can move around better with less pain, and feel and look better. Now, Carla, you're known as the Vim of Vim & Vigor, and your husband Rick is Vigor. Now, Vim & Vigor is the name of the company. Your main product is called Collagenate. And that's what we'll talk about today. It's helped thousands of people, including myself, to lose weight, improve their joints, look and feel better, have better natural energy, and numerous other benefits. As we begin the conversation today, Carla, let's start off with hearing from a very satisfied customer of yours whose life was improved dramatically when she tried Collagenate. And this is Bernadine. I want you to listen to what Bernadine has to say.
4: I really needed to lose weight. I was tired, lethargic. So far, using the Collagenate, I've lost 46 pounds, inches off my chest, my waist, my hips, my thighs. I was at about a 20, pushing into a size 22. I'm down to a size 14. People have been telling me I look younger. I've lost 46 pounds with Collagenate. It's just one of the best investments I've ever made.
2: 46 pounds, Carla. What a wonderful story.
3: Yes, she's feeling a lot better.
2: Yes, and she sounds like she is. She mentioned she was tired, lethargic before. Looks younger. Best investment that she's ever made. Carla, for those who are new listening to our conversation, why don't you explain first, what is Collagenate and how can it help someone lose weight like it does?
3: Sure, yes. Collagenate's a specially formulated liquid collagen supplement, and collagen is that main protein that makes up our hair, skin, ligaments, and joints. Mm-hmm. And it's simple. You just take a tablespoon of Collagenate once a day. But what it does is it assists our bodies in repairing, so we put on better muscle tone, which in turn naturally helps us to burn more fat and calories all the time. So it naturally helps us to have a better metabolism so that we can burn the fat, keep the muscle, and look healthier and leaner and feel better, like Bernadine definitely is.
2: Sure. Well, you know, and that certainly is the reasoning behind how Collagenate works. But is it important that we kind of gravitate toward the natural aspect of losing weight, Carla? There's so many options out there these days, and as we detail the information about Collagenate, it comes down to a simple sort of basic method of how it works, right?
3: Yes, well, there's no stimulants or laxatives or hormones or anything in Collagenate that are going to be detrimental to you. It's a natural supplement. It's designed to help your body naturally have a better metabolism, which is what we want. We don't want to take things that are just kind of giving us a water loss or a sense of maybe thinking that we're losing weight but not promoting a true fat loss. And that's really what makes Collagenate unique, is that it promotes a true, safe fat loss, so that we can lose the weight healthily and keep the weight off.
2: Indeed. Now, Bernadine lost 46 pounds. I've lost 20 in 5 weeks' time on Collagenate. Carla, is this type of weight loss fairly common with Collagenate?
3: Yes, it is. Some people get results right away. Some people have dropped a pant size in the very first couple weeks. Other times it may take a few weeks to kick in. But Collagenate does work on the majority of people. We've had people lose as much as 2 to 3 pant sizes within the 3 months. And that is, of course, if they have that weight to lose. And that's the nice thing about Collagenate, is it helps you to lose the fat that you need. But it's not going to make a thin person thinner. It just helps a person that needs to lose weight lose weight.
2: You know, Carla, we have really great news when it comes to sort of taking Collagenate. You don't have to keep up with this and track that and write this down and dosage this. I mean, you tell us how it works. You take a tablespoon and you're done, right? Tell us how it's done.
3: Yes, it's a tablespoon of Collagenate once a day. It is very absorbable. It's a protein supplement, so it assists our bodies in repairing so that we can have better muscle tone, which in turn naturally helps us to burn more fat and calories. You do not need to go on a strict diet. In fact, we do not promote strict dieting. We just, especially at the beginning, just tell people, take the tablespoon of collagenate, you know, let it do its thing, and, and keep us posted on how you're doing.
2: That's that simple. If you're just joining our conversation, we're talking with our friend Carla Jarrett, the Vim, by the way, of Vim and Vigor. Now, if you go to their website, you're going to see a picture of Carla and her husband Rick there in the top left corner. Very dear couple. Their website is www.vimandvigor.com. We're talking about the product collagenate today. It is an exclusive product of theirs. Vim and Vigor is the name of the company and also the nicknames for Carla and Rick Jarrett. Now, there are a few other Vim and Vigor companies, believe it or not, out there, and products out there as well that have nothing to do with collagenate. So we want to make sure that we're clear. The name of the product is collagenate. Comes in a blue bottle with a bit of a figure, kind of a waist to it, so it's very distinct. 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Carla's going to be with us for several more minutes, giving us tips on how to lose those extra pounds safely so that we can be more comfortable in this hot summer weather we're in now. And, of course, tips on improving our energy, vitality, joints, and skin. But jot the number down while you can. 1-800-622-THIN. 1-800-622-THIN. That's 800-622-8446. Carla, let's listen to a conversation that you had with one of your younger customers. We've mentioned his name many times in previous conversations, who is definitely feeling better in this hot weather with 80, count them, 80 less pounds to carry around.
3: Hi, we've got Leonic on the line. How are you, Leonic?
5: I'm good, and you?
3: Great. I understand you're doing really well on Vim and Vigor's collagenate.
5: Yeah, that's very true.
3: Started out 2.5 years ago. I know your mother actually called and ordered you 3 bottles of collagenate, and let us know what happened.
5: Hello, my name is Leonic Borland. I'm 19 years old. I lost 80 pounds while taking Vim and Vigor collagenate.
3: Great. Is it 80 pounds total?
5: 80 pounds.
3: That's a lot of weight.
5: A whole lot of weight.
3: And how did that change your life?
5: Collagenate has changed my life tremendously. At the age of 17 years old, I was very overweight, suffering with diabetes, asthma, and epilepsy. I have tried all sorts of weight loss products, but nothing worked until Vim and Vigor.

0: originate, but you still kept the weight off.
1: Yes.
0: And that's good. So you're not dependent on taking collagenate for keeping the weight off, but I'm sure you feel better and have just better natural energy when you're taking it.
1: Yes, before collagenate, I was having trouble staying awake in class. But now, after taking collagenate, I am more alert and I have more energy throughout the day.
0: And have your grades gone up in school?
1: Yes, it actually has. My grades has increased.
0: I know your mother is really so ecstatic because it helps you so much with your schooling and your self-esteem, and it's kind of your whole life turnaround.
1: The most amazing part of losing weight, I'm able to fit in the rides at the amusement park.
0: That's nice.
1: I've been getting a lot of compliments from people from church at school, and it has improved my self-esteem tremendously.
0: Leonic, if you were talking to somebody else your age, a teenager in school, and they were overweight, what would you say to them to maybe encourage them?
1: If I was able to present collagenate to a friend or a classmate, I would tell them that everything that I'd taken from Vim and Vigor was all natural. It boosts up my confidence, my energy level, also my self-esteem. I'm able to enjoy life better now taking collagenate.
0: Very good.
1: I thank my mother for listening and telling me about Vim and Vigor's collagenate, because without it, I don't know, I'll still be overweight, still having low self-esteem, still having problems with my diabetes. I thank my mom for listening out for me and taking down the number for Vim and Vigor's collagenate.
0: Well, thank you so much, Leonic.
1: Okay, thank you very much.
0: Thank you so much for your time.
2: You know, Carla, I never get tired of hearing Leonic tell his story. It's just amazing. This young man is suffering with so many things, diabetes and things of this nature, overweight, of course, at this young age. But because of collagenate, Carla, his life is forever changed. Let's kind of bring that in perspective here. This young man's life is forever changed because of collagenate. My goodness, where do we start with Leonic? I mean, tremendous weight loss. Tell us, how does collagenate keep the weight off from us in general, Carla?
0: Well, yes, because he's kept it off for several years now, about 3 years now,
2: yeah,
0: since he first started at 17 years of age. And he had tried several things before collagenate that had not worked for him. You know, it's kind of hard to get a 17-year-old to really do a lot of things, but his mother was really wanting to help him, heard us on the radio, and got him 3 bottles of collagenate, 3 months supply. And she called me at the end of the 3 months, and he had lost 40 pounds already in the first 3 months.
2: Wow.
0: And then, of course, you know, and then he continued to lose 80 pounds in the course of the year. But the nice thing is it promoted a true, safe fat loss for him, so he's been able to keep it off now. And the other nice thing is that he did not need to go on a crazy diet. He says that he was still able to go out and do things with his friends and eat. See, he claims that he really did not consciously change his diet. And that's what's nice about collagenate, is that people can get on collagenate. What we find is that they naturally start making better food choices without consciously having to be on a diet.
2: Interesting.
0: And so he did not feel deprived at all and was able to lose all this weight. I really just like that he says he's now able to enjoy life. He knows he can ride the rides at the amusement park. He can play with friends. The people in his church have told him how proud they were of him. It's really raised his self-esteem and improved his eyes dramatically.
2: Well, and you know, too, it's the emotional, it's the physical, but also there is a health benefit there that has sort of given him a new lease on life, hasn't it?
0: Oh, definitely. Well, he was diabetic.
2: Yeah.
0: He still is,
2: sure,
0: but he's able to maintain it now. He's not having any issues with his insulin spiking or anything.
2: Wow.
0: So he's really much healthier. And he was even having seizures, epileptic seizures and things beforehand. Mm. And that's all cleared up now.
2: What a great example he is, and we appreciate Leonic and his success. If you're just joining our conversation, we're talking with our friend Carla Jarrett, the Vim of Vim and Vigor, and we're talking about collagenate today, their product, of course, an exclusive product of theirs. Carla's going to be with us for a bit longer discussing the many benefits of collagenate. Of course, the signature result is weight loss, but there are many other great benefits we'll detail for you here in a moment. 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Again, 800-622-8446. In a moment, I'll give you a very good reason to call that number right now. Now, we've listened to several, Carla, who've lost weight quickly with collagenate. Let's listen to this conversation that you and Rick had with Marcia. Now, Marcia did not lose weight immediately with collagenate, but did the very good results in another area. And so let's listen to Marcia tell her story.
3: Marcia, how are you?
4: Good.
5: Hi, Marcia. You've been taking collagenate from Vim and Vigor?
4: Yes.
5: So how are you doing so far?
4: Real good. I took it for several months before I noticed any weight loss in particular, but what I noticed at first was that I had a quite painful

0: bursitis in my right thumb joint where it connects to my wrist,
1: mm-hmm.
0: to where I couldn't even, you know, hold a bottle or open anything or do much.
1: Mm-hmm.
0: And when I was at the point where I thought I might want to give up on the collagen aid, I was noticing that the pain in that joint was getting better. And I kind of connected the two and mm-hmm. decided to just keep taking the collagen aid. And I kept taking it and kept taking it. My thumb kept getting better and better and better. And then it was probably about the maybe fourth or fifth month, just kind of started losing weight and mm-hmm. lost 35 pounds.
1: 35 pounds. So what's interesting is that when you got started on Vim and Vigor's collagenate, you didn't notice the weight loss right away, but you did notice that your thumb was feeling better.
0: Right, and then I noticed I probably started to lose inches in my legs before actual weight, and now lost the weight and just keep losing it, and I really haven't exercised much, if at all. So I know that if I could get doing that again, it would probably even be better.
1: Mm-hmm. But still, to lose 35 pounds without exercising, mm-hmm. that's
0: right.
1: good. I mean, obviously, we would like to get your whole body healthy and get you a little bit of exercise in there, too, for your heart,
2: cardio.
1: Your
2: yeah.
1: heart and your body.
0: Mm-hmm.
1: But,
0: right.
1: But to lose 35 pounds, that's also taking a lot of weight off your body. So if you start exercise or even start a walking program now, your body will hold up better and your joints will hold up better because you have less weight to carry around.
0: Oh, definitely.
1: Mm-hmm. Yeah. 35 pounds, that's a big chunk to take off.
0: Oh, yeah. I feel better and clothes fit better and all kinds of things are better.
1: Mm-hmm. Great. It's important that people understand how collagenate works. It's not a drug. There's no stimulants in it. It's a collagen supplement, and collagen being the main protein that makes up our ligaments and joints, it helps your body to repair. For some people, they lose weight right from the beginning. We've had people drop 10 pounds in the first week or two. For other people, though, like in your situation, it sounds like your bursitis was probably more of an issue for your body to take care of. So the collagen was helping to repair in that area. Once your bursitis cleared up, then you were able to lose the 35 pounds.
0: Sounds good.
1: Yeah.
0: I didn't know the whole technicalities of it all.
2: Right.
0: Just know, you know, what it was doing and
1: mm-hmm.
0: and the time frame and stuff. And I just, I don't know, it must have just been the Lord or something that I just didn't give up.
1: Mm-hmm.
0: Just kept taking it anyway.
1: Well,
0: and,
1: good. I'm glad. Yeah, because 35 pounds is a good amount to lose. So the end result is good for you.
2: And just to have the use of your hand, mm-hmm. a full use of your hand is really great.
0: Oh, that,
2: you know, that's
0: really
2: even
0: good,
2: more important.
0: In my job, I use both hands, mm-hmm. and I was real concerned with how that was going to play out because it was very painful.
3: You know, Carla, this is interesting to hear the conversation because one of the great things that I pick up out of Marcia's comments is I don't know how it all works, but all I know is that it works. And so I think, you know, we get to a point where we detail the information, the mechanics of how it works. The bottom line is something about this is working for people across the country. And we just hear testimony after testimonial of just wonderful success. Now, of course, she lost weight, 35 pounds, but got mm-hmm. good improvements with her bursitis. Tell us how collagenate sort of goes to the area in our bodies that it needs to sort of repair, if you will.
4: Yes, that's very common. Anybody with bursitis, arthritis, achy joints, or injuries will usually find that they get improvements in those areas first before the weight loss. The body seems to get the collagenate in and uses that collagen where it's really needed. So it is quite common for people with any sort of joint type things to notice improvements on those areas. And then the weight loss does kick in. In Marcia's case, it was good that she stayed with it because here she lost 35 pounds in the fourth and fifth month.
3: Wow. You know, Carla, I've seen similar sounding things at the store and even online. Tell us what makes collagenate, your product, different than other supplements that we can just go pick off the shelf.
4: Yes, definitely. We work with one of the top collagen experts in the country at helping collagenate to be the most absorbable, mm-hmm. and it really does make a difference. Our collagenate's been compared molecularly next to other collagen supplements, and collagenate is much superior in that the body can absorb and utilize the collagen, and that's really what makes the difference, because just a powdered collagen is not going to absorb very well. There's even other liquid supplements that just are not formulated so that the body can absorb it well. So we've got to be careful to make sure that we take a product that's going to give us the results. And the label doesn't always tell that. It's really what the product does for you when you take it. That's really the true tail sign,
3: sure.
4: I should say.
3: Exactly. Well, and of course, your investment of years and years of research and care and testing it over and over again, and the result now is collagenate. That has not mm-hmm. gone unnoticed, of course, and certainly that is one of the reasons why you sort of have the edge with collagenate. So.
4: And I should say, too, that it works on animals, because you'd said it was interesting that Marcia just said she didn't know how it works, but it does. And it does work on animals, and that's what's the nice thing, too, because wow. obviously that shows that it's not a placebo. We have lots of people that give it to their dogs with arthritis, and then they notice all of a sudden their dogs are running around and jumping on the bed again.
3: Boy, I know a fat tabby cat that I could give this to.
4: Oh, yes, yes. Yeah, it works at helping them lose weight, too.
3: Just amazing. You know, Carla, you know, we're talking about the fact that there's different types of collagen products out there. And in light of that, there are people that are sort of mistakenly getting the wrong thing and then wondering why they're not getting the results that we're talking about today. We want to make sure that people find the right product. It's called Collagenate. And Carla, I've asked you to do this in previous conversations. I'll ask you again. If you could spell it for us, that would be great.
4: Yes, Collagenate is with an A-T-E on the end, not the number 8. It's Collagenate. So it's Collagenate, like rejuvenate. Mm-hmm. And Collagenate is the name of the product. 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And there's some other Vim and Vigor type products out there, and people sometimes accidentally buy those, and then they don't get the results, of course, that they do on Collagenate. So people want to make sure that they get the right thing for the right results.
3: Indeed. And vimandvigor.com is the website. 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That's all spelled out, V as in Victor, I-M as in Mary, A-N-D-V-I-G-O-R. .com. Now, there are a few other Vim and Vigors, as Carla mentioned, and products out there that have nothing to do with Collagenate. So make sure you get the right site. The product that we're talking about is Collagenate. 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You can also get the summer discount over the phone, of course, by calling 1-800-622-THIN. 1-800-622-8446. Now, Carla, we've heard how some have lost weight quickly right from the get-go with Collagenate, while, you know, for others it may be a few other things that are happening first. What should someone do if they're not losing weight within, say, the first month on Collagenate?
4: Well, they should definitely give us a call, because we like to walk through things, make sure they're taking Collagenate correctly, make sure that everything's going right. Also, sometimes by talking to people, we can find out what's going on and really give them good guidance for getting the best results possible. It's very easy to take, of course, but it's amazing how many times we're talking to people, we can give them little tips and really make them get the best results possible on Collagenate.
3: Carla, give us maybe a factor or two that may slow down the weight loss for a person.
4: Yes, there's a few things that can slow down weight loss for people. I mean, obviously, age. As we get older, our body's metabolism naturally slows down. It gets harder to lose. For women, especially, menopause is a really tough time to lose. The hormones are changing. I should say that's kind of our specialty. We have lots of women going through menopause that have gotten very good results. But, of course, the body's more stubborn about losing at that time in our lives. A slow metabolism. Some people just genetically are not blessed with a very good metabolism, whereas other people have real, you know, the people that can eat anything and not gain weight.
3: Right.
4: Sometimes crazy diets in the past may have slowed our metabolism. So people that have done diets that are really extreme, where you're only eating maybe 500 calories a day, or people that have done fasting in the past, those things, unfortunately, they work while you're doing them, but then they slow the metabolism down and then make it hard to lose again. They also cause a muscle loss, which is not good, because then you're losing your metabolism slowing because you've lost muscle.
3: Yeah.
4: A stress can make it hard to lose weight, or just a single very stressful event can all of a sudden kind of change somebody's metabolism and make it really difficult to lose. Or sometimes you see a stressful event happens and somebody gains a bunch of weight afterwards because their metabolism has been damaged. Obviously, overeating makes it hard to lose weight. And the lack of exercise, of course, you know, makes it difficult to lose weight. And then the other thing that really can make it hard, that's very common, is having too much yeast or candida in our system.
3: Sure, sure. And we've talked about that in times past. Carla, is there something that we can do? Let's say we're starting on Collagenate and we're excited and we just began the program, so to speak. And is there things that we can do sort of proactively, if you will, to sort of help the weight loss process? I would say you know, cut out the three Snickers bars a day. That's
4: yeah,
3: a start,
4: obvious
3: right?
4: things like that. I mean, don't go through a gallon of ice cream every yeah. night and think a tablespoon of collagenate is going to counteract that. You know, exactly. So be sensible. We don't tell people to go on a strict diet, but obviously by keeping proper portion sizes, you know, keeping our portion sizes reasonable and trying to make good food choices without having to completely deprive ourselves. What we usually find is as people get on collagenate and they start feeling better, like with Leonic in your mm-hmm. case, that they're feeling better because collagenate's feeding the body, they're starting to lose, and they naturally start making better food choices and cause a shift in the way that they eat and also in wanting to get some more movement and exercise because they're feeling better or their joints are feeling better. All those things are nice because they cause a shift that makes more of a long-term fat loss.
3: Very interesting. Carla, the information's great. As we round out our time here in just a couple of minutes here, as people call the number 1-800-622-THIN, that's 800-622-8446, they can order, of course, there on the phone. I'll talk about the summer discount here in a moment, but they can also call that number if they have questions, right?
4: Oh, definitely. We have a well-trained staff, and even if the staff can't answer people's questions, they can leave a message. I try to get back to everyone. And really, our goal is to educate and to help people get the best results possible.
3: Indeed. Carla, thank you so much for making such an incredible product. It's obviously changing the lives and blessing so many people across the country. It's just wonderful. Thank you for what you do and for joining us today, of course.
4: Well, thank you. You have a great rest of your day.
3: You too, Carla. Thank you so much. You know, the hot weather is definitely here, so don't feel uncomfortable by carrying around those extra pounds. You want to get rid of them anyway. You've really sort of been in angst of how to do that. Do something about it. 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
17: 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This product is not intended to diagnose, treat, cure, or prevent any disease.
18: Hello again and welcome to Healthline. Thank you for tuning in. We're brought to you by Purity Products. We've got a fascinating show lined up for you today, but first, a quick few questions. Number one, is there a pill you can take that can actually help make you stronger? Number two, let's say you could get stronger. Would the extra strength make your life better? Thirdly, think about this. Are you weaker today than you were, say, 20 years ago? Well, listen, if you answered yes to any of these questions, then stay tuned. Dr. Neil Levin is joining us today to discuss a miraculous compound with hundreds of clinical studies that just may unlock the key to helping you get stronger and healthier at any age. Now, Dr. Neil Levin is a chiropractor, a nutritionist, spokesperson, and a longtime advisor for Purity Products. Dr. Levin, welcome back to the show.
19: Oh, it's great to be here with you today. And we have a very exciting topic to cover today. Today, we're talking about strength and power and how to get it back, even if you're in your 50s, 60s, 70s, 80s. So if you want to feel better, if you want to feel stronger, this is some very important information we're going to cover today.
18: Yeah, this is an exciting topic. Talk to me about this important message today. What molecule are we talking about and how it's impacting the lives of people who follow the science?
19: Right. Well, we're talking about a new supplement. It's called EverStrong, and it features an exciting molecule called creatine. Now, a lot of our listeners may have heard of creatine. I know you've used creatine.
18: Right.
19: But for those that don't know about creatine, it's mainly used in the Olympic circles, professional athletes, bodybuilders, college, high school athletes, because it does something extraordinary. And what I'm about to tell you is proven by hundreds and hundreds of human studies. So here's what creatine does for us. It helps us to get stronger, more powerful. It helps put muscle mass on the body, and it helps protect us from losing muscle tissue as we get older. We know that's a big part of aging. Not only that, great for the brain, great for memory, and it helps promote bone strength as well. So an amazing molecule that everybody needs to know about.
20: It's an amazing story. Can you share some of the science and tell us why you're calling creatine one of the best kept secrets to healthy aging?
19: Sure. What we need to understand with creatine is that it's a natural molecule to the body. It's in every single cell, tissue, organ in your system, and its job in the body is to generate and maintain strength and power. That's its reason for being, to maintain strength and power. It's in every single cell in the body. 95% of it, however, is in your muscle tissue because that's where we tend to use it the most. It powers up the muscles. It's good for strong muscle contraction, and it's important to help maintain strength and muscle contractions when you're using them over and over again. For instance, if you're working out at the gym, if you're playing sports, golf, tennis, anything like that, it keeps your muscles powered up in their high energy state so they're strong and ready for action. Now, here's the key. This is so important for those of us, say, in our 50s, 60s, 70s. You see, we had lots and lots of creatine when we were young. We had oodles of this stuff. It was coming out of our ears. We had lots of creatine. Our bodies made a lot of it. But as we get older, like everything else, we don't do that as well. So we have less creatine in our muscles. Now, the good news is that hundreds and hundreds of human studies show that when you supplement with creatine, it goes to work, it goes straight to your muscles, it's absorbed easily, it pumps up the creatine in your muscle tissue, and you get stronger, you get more powerful. Not only that, it helps support memory and brain health, and it helps support the strength of your bones.
20: You know, we were talking before the show, and you were talking about how Olympic athletes have been using creatine for years to enhance their strength and performance. Tell me more.
19: Well, this creatine is the premier sports nutrition supplement. There's no question about that. You've used it. Bodybuilders know about it. Athletes know about it. Creatine is the premier sports nutrient. So you know, back 20, 25 years ago, the Olympic athletes and their coaches, of course, they knew about it. They knew it made you bigger and stronger and faster. They knew it was natural to the body. It was supposed to be there. But they were a little bit afraid to supplement with it because they were afraid it might be considered cheating, that it might be considered too much of an edge. But back in 1998, the International Olympic Committee, they came out, they officially confirmed that, I'm quoting here, creatine can be used by athletes to enhance their performance. And now it's not just for athletes anymore,
20: right?
19: Because the studies are plainly showing that for adults, for people in their 50s, 60s, 70s, this stuff is amazing. And Purity has this incredible new formulation. We call it Everstrong because that's exactly what it does. It helps you get stronger and stay stronger with hundreds of human studies to help you. And it's the purest form of creatine money can buy. The stuff from Europe, this stuff is fantastic.
20: All right. So obviously this works with athletes, but you say creatine is going mainstream. There's a lot of studies are showing that folks in their 50s, 60s, 70s and beyond, that creatine can be a cornerstone compound to help people stay strong, stay healthy, stay sharp, stay vital, right?
19: Oh, exactly. I mean, this is the ideal muscle-enhancing, strengthening, muscle-protecting nutrient for folks as we get older, 50-plusers like you and me. But let's go to a couple of studies on seniors just to show this. We'll do one on the guys and one on the gals, okay?
20: Right.
19: First on the guys. Love the title of this one. Creatine supplementation improves muscular performance in older men. Study done at several American universities. A group of men, get this, age 59 to 72. Hey, you know, we know that's not when people are known for getting stronger, right?
20: Right.
19: So this was just a one-week study. People need to understand that. That's how effective and rapidly this stuff works. It's just a one-week study. Get this. The guys on creatine, they put on 4 pounds of lean mass. That's muscle tissue for those that don't know that. It shows they built the muscles and they hydrated the muscles nicely. They increased the strength of their bench press. That's a chest press for people that don't know, by 7%. They increased the strength of the leg exercises they were doing by 15%. They could get in and out of a chair more times faster without using their arms. On top of that, they could generate more power on a stationary bike. This happened in 1 week. When I think about that, yeah, it's really quite incredible.
20: All right, but what about the women out there? Did they get those kind of benefits too as well? Will it actually help women in their 50s, 60s, and 70s get stronger too?
19: Absolutely. Let's go straight to another study. Love the title on this one as well. Creatine supplementation improves muscular performance in older women, published in the European Journal of Applied Physiology. 30 women aged 58 to 71. Of course, they got either creatine or placebo. That's the way they do these things. Again, a one-week study. The women on creatine increased their bench press by almost 4 pounds. They increased their leg press by over 11 pounds, and they had better balance and agility. So 58 to 71 year old women, not only getting stronger, not only getting more powerful, getting faster with improved balance. Study after study shows that older folks that use creatine get amazing results. They get great results if they exercise. They get great results even if they don't exercise. They can lift more weight. They get faster. They get stronger. They get more powerful. Their muscles don't fatigue as fast. And get this. This is very important, especially for the ladies. You know that when women do resistance training, their bones get stronger as well, right?
20: Yeah.
19: You know, now, get this. When you resistance train with creatine, your bones tend to get stronger even faster. So an all-around win-win. EverStrong is going to help the seniors to feel better, feel stronger, more energized, more powerful, faster, and it helps protect your bones.
20: Talk more about how unique this exclusive EverStrong formula is from Purity Products. It even has a finished product clinically studied, which showed an increase in upper body strength and power. But tell me what's in it and why you like it so much. I mean, this is more than just creatine, right?
19: Oh, absolutely. I mean, EverStrong, this is a very comprehensive formula. I didn't want people to just feel stronger when they use creatine. You know, we're dealing with people in their 50s, 60s, 70s. I wanted people to feel more comfortable as well. So not only did I use the finest creatine money can buy, the stuff from Europe, the Pure creatine, I also added something called coffee berry extract. And coffee berry extract, a powerful antioxidant, stronger than blueberries and strawberries, helping to protect the muscles, helping to protect the brain, because we know our antioxidant systems aren't as strong as they used to be in our 20s and 30s. But I also added some vitamin D, because vitamin D, incredibly good for the muscles as well as the immune system and the bones. So this is an all-around win-win. This is a wonderful product. When you try it, you're going to love it. You're going to feel the difference, and it's fast. A week or two, you're going to feel more powerful. Purity wants you to have a free bottle. I know later in the show, you're going to give out that phone number.
20: Sure will. You know, we mentioned how great creatine works for women. Take a moment and share that story you told me before the show about the award-winning 70-year-old senior swimmer who uses EverStrong.
19: Right, right. Emma Karen, I'm looking at her picture right now. I printed it out for the show. 70 years old. This picture, she's got 6 medals around her neck. It's the 2015 National Senior Olympic Games. You know, she writes to us that she was getting a little tired during our workouts at age 70. Of course, she didn't have that same stamina, but she fortunately heard about our EverStrong formula. She started using it and almost right away was invigorated in her workouts and had more energy throughout the day. I'm quoting from her. She says, "I feel my investment in EverStrong was one of the best choices I ever made. It's always a morale booster when people think I'm 50. She looks fantastic.
20: Wow.
19: And I hear this stuff all the time. This isn't one of those vitamins, like a multivitamin. You take it, you don't really notice the difference. This is a substance that you can use to help get some of that youthful vim and vigor back, get some of that strength back. It's wonderful.
20: You know, Purity's given away a free bottle of EverStrong, but Purity Products didn't stop there. In fact, you insisted they also give away a free bottle of their B12 energy melts, which are great for instant energy. Now, I know that you love this combination. Tell us about the incredible double free offer.
19: Yeah, you know, when I think about creatine, when I think about EverStrong, I think about muscular energy. I think about muscular power, but it's all about energy and feeling great, feeling energized. And the next thing I think about when I think about energy is B12. When you think about energy, think B12. And the problem is for 50-plussers like you and me, we're not absorbing the B12 as well as we used to in our 60s, 70s, 80s. So when you supplement with B12, you tend to bump back up those B12 levels. And that's what Purity's B12 energy melts are all about. They're fantastic. They melt in your mouth. They taste delicious. And you bump up those B12 levels. And that's great because B12 helps us make red blood cells, which carry oxygen to the tissues. Also, there's biotin in there for the hair, skin, and nails. So people love the B12 Energy Melts. 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
20: 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All right, so we were so busy at the top of the show. This EverStrong formula does so much for us. We haven't even touched on the incredible brain benefits. I mean, some of these studies you sent me are absolutely incredible. As you know, I'm very into nootropics. The anti-aging community has taken a keen interest in creatine, specifically the cognitive benefits of creatine.
19: Oh, absolutely. This is one of those areas where creatine really shines. You see, what we need to understand is that your brain, even though it's only 2% of your body's weight, it utilizes 20% of your body's energy. This is a very thirsty organ for energy. And just like your muscles soak up the creatine like a sponge, because this is a naturally occurring molecule in the body, it passes right through the blood-brain barrier. Your brain neurons soak it up like a sponge, and it increases your creatine phosphate reserves in your brain. So now, in your brain, you have more readily available resources to do what? To recharge those neuronal batteries to make more energy inside the brain. So basically, what do you notice? Well, your memory is supported. And scientists have done some amazing research here. They found that people that take creatine, it supports their memory. It actually helps the brain to utilize oxygen better. It supports memory in people that are sleep deprived. It's been shown to help people add numbers quicker and for longer periods of time without mental fatigue. Get this study. Just 5 days of 8 grams of creatine supported mental tasks in subjects that were getting rapid fire questions. Scientists were asking them math questions and science questions over and over and over, and they found the folks on creatine didn't fatigue as quickly mentally. So this is amazing stuff. It's like a turbo booster for your brain. It's like a supercharger for your muscles. It recharges all your cellular batteries, so all of your cells, tissues, and organs have more readily available energy.
20: All right, Doc, I love that EverStrong appeals to athletes and people who want to get more reps in the gym, maybe get some extra power in their workouts. 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In fact, you say creatine is going mainstream. You know, I shared the story with you before. My mom, who's in her late 70s now, she's taking creatine. She works out a couple of days a week, 3 days a week. She goes to Nautilus, does the free weights because she's got osteoporosis. She wants to maintain her muscle mass and she wants to make her bones stronger. And as you pointed out, creatine helps to do that. And then the other 3 days during the week, she'll go and she'll swim. Now, she's not trying to get big or strong or anything like that, but even at her age, creatine has benefits.
19: Oh, yeah. 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It's called EverStrong, and it supports the muscles. It supports your power, your strength, your speed. If you're an athlete, you're certainly going to love it. 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You're going to love the benefits you get with this EverStrong formula.
20: 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We'll give that number out again later in the show. But first, Dr. Levin, now listeners can only get EverStrong, this clinically tested creatine blend from Purity Products, right?
19: Oh, absolutely. Yeah.
20: I know it combines the creatine with the vitamin D, the coffee berry, the fruit XB boron. And for those who don't know, talk about how these work so well together. There's a synergy, and it's also a great value, too. I know we have a free bottle today, but if you wanted to buy all of these things separately, it would cost a small fortune, wouldn't it?
19: Oh, absolutely. I mean, if you went out and bought the CreaPure creatine, that's the purest, finest creatine from Europe. If you bought that, and then you went out and bought a separate antioxidant formula and a separate joint formula and the vitamin D, and it's going to cost you $80, $90, $100 a month. But you're not going to spend that today, not with Purity Products. And you're not even going to spend half that. You're not spending $45, $50 because today it's free. Your job is to be one of the first 1,000 callers and take it seriously. This stuff flies out the door on the big radio stations. Don't take my word for it. Try it. Look in the mirror. Go to the gym. Lift some weights. Play. Do whatever you do. See if you don't feel better.
20: All right, let's talk about how you take this. You have these easy-to-swallow tablets, which are super easy to swallow. It also comes in a very refreshing cherry berry powder. So how do you like to take it? And can people just choose the tablets or the powder when they call in for the free bottle today?
19: Yeah, you can choose tablets or powder. I personally use both, you know, on my workout days or days I'm making a protein shake. On days I'm juicing, let's face it, juicing is becoming very big these days. So if you're doing something like that, the cherry berry powder is fantastic. You just take a scoop, dump it right into your juice, dump it into your protein shake, and that's a great way to take it. But if you don't do that stuff, I mean, the tablets are super convenient. They're small, they're coated, they're easy to swallow. It's wonderful stuff.
20: Now, I know you're chomping at the bit to tell us a little more about the study that Purity did on the EverStrong powder. They tested golfers, and right, Purity found out that not only were these golfers getting stronger and more explosive, but they were driving the golf ball, get this, 14 yards further. That's amazing.
19: I have such a big smile on my face right now. I'm remembering when the researchers came back and gave us this information. I mean, we were bouncing off the walls. This is so exciting. The researchers called this a seminal study in sports nutrition, and this is on our EverStrong formula, the product we're talking about right now, the EverStrong powder. So double-blind, placebo-controlled study, 30 golfers took the EverStrong powder for 1 month. No exercise, nothing different. Just took our EverStrong powder for 1 month. In 1 month, they were banging the golf ball 14 yards further. Not
20: wow.
19: only that, 6% more power on the bench press, more explosive. They could lift the weight faster.
20: Guys spend hundreds of dollars on new clubs to drive the ball further.
19: So, Trevor, you could spend $500 on a driver and pick up 5 yards, right? This is 14 yards. People shouldn't just ho-hum about this or yawn about this. This is amazing because, let's face it, this was a golf study, but more explosiveness, more speed, more power. This should help all sports. So if you're a tennis player, if you're a jogger, if you're any kind of an athlete, this has ramifications across the board. But again, these golfers, 1 month on this EverStrong powder we're talking about today, banging the golf ball 14 yards further. Can you imagine? You get your bottle of EverStrong, you don't tell your buddies, take it for a month, and you go out and you're banging the ball 14 yards past them. They don't know what hit them.
20: Wow. All right, we just got a few minutes left here. I want you to recap this amazing story today about creatine, what you like to call the molecule of strength. Who needs it, And what about this double free bottle offer today with the Everstrong plus the B12 energy melts?
19: You know what? My one concern with this show is that literally it sounds too good to be true, right?
20: Right.
19: Like when I tell folks about Everstrong,
20: right,
19: I'm afraid they're going to think I'm making this up. It's not possible, right? You know, I know how you feel because 6, 7, 8 years ago when I started to read about creatine, I almost couldn't believe it. I said to myself, if it's really this good with an excellent safety profile, how come everybody's not using it? But I started to use it and I noticed some incredible benefits. It's just phenomenal. And it's as simple as this. You're going to get on the Everstrong, you're going to try it, you're going to get stronger, you're going to get more powerful. You can look in the mirror and see the difference. There's hundreds and hundreds of human studies backing this up. These aren't studies with a hamster in a lab somewhere. We're talking human studies. I call this stuff muscle fertilizer. It's that great. And of course, we didn't just add the CreaPure creatine. We've discussed that. We added the Fruit XB. Remember that? Joint health. We added the coffee berry extract, that phenomenal antioxidant that's more potent than blueberries and strawberries for powerful antioxidant protection. I added the vitamin D because it's so important across the board, great for bone health, but also for seniors, vitamin D so important for muscles, especially as we get older, for strength and coordination. Just make sure you're one of the first 1,000 callers. That's the only catch on this whole show. Don't be caller number 1,500. You're not going to get it. Be one of the first 1,000 callers. 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It never happens. 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
20: Fascinating information as always. Thank you for your time.
19: Thanks so much for having me.
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21: A really big high-pressure system will be covering our area for the next 4 or 5 days. Temperatures will be on a warming trend. Still pretty pleasant today. Upper 70s with a mix of sunshine and clouds. Overnight cloudy and mid-50s, and then we'll get partly cloudy skies Sunday morning, sunny in the afternoon and 80. I'm meteorologist Steve Hamilton on KPDQ.
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23: When Abraham Lincoln was elected president in 1860, America stood on the edge of collapse. Over the next 4 years, the Civil War claimed more than 700,000 lives and tested whether our republic could endure. As the war drew to a close, Lincoln looked beyond victory. He looked toward healing. In his second inaugural address, he challenged the nation, "Let us strive on to bind up the nation's wounds, to achieve and cherish a just and lasting peace." Lincoln understood that preserving the greatest experiment in self-government required more than winning a war. It required the character to restore what had been broken. More than 160 years later, America still faces division. The question is not whether we'll disagree. The question is whether we still have the wisdom and the character to heal together.
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27: 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I'm CEO of Harlow Wealth Management. I'm joined in studio today by Mr. Dan Erickson. Dan is a CFP, CPA, and also the vice president of Harlow Wealth. 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
5: Thanks for having me, Chris. Love this topic. It's one of the timeless classics we have.
27: You know, it really is. And, you know, the name for today's show, we call it Living Longer, Planning Wiser, and how to protect your retirement savings from longevity risk and build income that lasts as long as you do. And Dan, I know that for a lot of people that we meet from the radio show or from the dinner workshops that we hold around the Portland, Vancouver area, this is a very relevant topic to them. It's one of the most important topics to them as well. How do I take this money that I've spent, you know, decades building up this retirement savings? How do I make it last as long as I do? And for a lot of people out there who are also married, how do I make sure this lasts as long as we do? Right?
5: Yeah, absolutely, Chris. You know, it's so interesting. We've both been in this profession now for quite a while. And gosh, even just 10 to 12, 13 years ago, a lot of times when we're meeting with families, especially with men, candidly, there would be a conversation of, yeah, you know, I might live 10 or 15 years in retirement, but nobody feels that way anymore. And we don't want to, right? I don't want to feel that way when one day it's time to retire, but it's kind of daunting, don't you think? Hey, I'm 60, I'm going to retire, but maybe I live to 95 or 100. Now I got to make sure that my financial plan has me still robust financially in 30 or 40 years. It's a lot that goes into that, right, Chris?
27: Well, it really is. And it brings us to really one of the thought provoking questions that we need to tie into today's show. And the first one is really simple and it's very relevant. How long should you plan for your retirement income to last? And the problem with that question, though, is nobody really knows the answer.
5: Yeah. You know, Chris, it's really interesting. One of the lovely young ladies that we work with, she's probably pushing, probably about 75 years old now, but I remember when she was 65 years old and she came in and she was working with a financial planner. And one of the reasons that she was coming to speak with me is he keeps telling me that I'll be fine until I'm 90 or 92, but I keep telling him my mom lived to 100 and I'm in better health than she was. And, you know,
27: and she'll probably live that long.
5: Yeah, and she probably, and you know, she's coming up on 80 and she's in great health. She's doing wonderful. But again, showing me a plan where don't worry, your money will last until you're 92. Well, that's not great if you live to 102, right, Chris? And people are doing it every day. It's not just this mythological thing anymore. Like, oh, you might live. No, people are living longer and longer. And you know, we want to make sure we're never compromising later in life on our lifestyle.
27: Absolutely not. We don't want to take a step down, especially in the golden years of our life during those retirement years. And it really adds another question to the mix. Why is planning for the what ifs so important in retirement? And I would say that there's maybe more what ifs as you get older and older. Well, what if I do live to that 100 age mark, you know, like your client is thinking that she might. What if there is a health issue? I might still be alive, but perhaps not in perfect working order. And I have a new set of challenges I need to face that might have a heavy expense or cost to them that we need to build in. What if I lose my spouse? What happens then? What if the tax rates change?
6: you know, for me, whether it's through Congress or for a lot of people that we do see, you know, they lose a spouse and their tax bracket does change. Their filing status changes from married filing jointly to single. So there's a lot of what ifs that become areas that we need to really dive a little bit deeper into and have some answers to and be ready for. And that's what a financial plan is there to do. It's not only to help you with the areas of your life that are to be expected, but it's also the unexpected. And how might your financial plan change if one or more of these what if scenarios actually become a reality?
5: Yeah, it really is. And I mean, the other one you didn't list because it's not even a what if, it's a when it happens, markets, right? Market volatility. Here's a what if. What if markets take a significant loss in my first 2 to 3 years of retirement? You know, we discuss all the time that risk of taking big distributions earlier and taking a market loss at the same time. And we discuss that a lot at our dinner workshops that we hold around town. And what if markets crash in my first 3 to 4 years of retirement? How do I plan to react to that? Or does my plan account for that? Right, Chris?
6: Absolutely. And then ultimately, if the markets crash or I live longer or I have any number of these other what if scenarios, how does that impact my income? Income, income, income. You know, my dad used to say, what are the three buzzwords for real estate? It's location, location, location.

0: you know, I want to dive a little bit into the problem that many retirees don't see coming, Dan, and that's until it's too late. It's that longevity risk. You know, you mentioned your client who maybe doesn't look at it as a risk so much. She's very real about it. I could live to 100. That a lot of people don't think that way. And living longer is a wonderful gift for sure, but it also comes with that financial challenge. And if your savings were designed to last 20 years, but your retirement lasts 30 or more, those extra years can place enormous stress on your finances.
1: Yeah, they really can, Chris. And, you know, I just always think about, we'll just kind of use my mother-in-law as an example. She was able to retire at a much younger age. And, you know, the reality is there was always kind of a plan of that she would eventually move in with us, with her, with myself and her daughter. And that's exactly what happened. And it's worked out. And that is a huge decision in her income plan. Her income plan is that she doesn't have much in the way of expenses now, right? But what if that didn't happen, right? Would her income have been sufficient to maintain any type of lifestyle now that she's 80? The answer is probably not, you know, probably not.
0: Yeah. And that becomes to hit home for a lot of people. One of the biggest fears for people that they share with us is outliving their money. And we also hear that we also don't like to put a burden on our family. That's also something that we do here in the office from people. And, you know, the good news is that having the right plan, you don't have to face that fear alone. And if you'd like to start building on that plan, it's working with a trusted financial advisor that's in your corner, that can co-author that plan with you, that has a good understanding of what you're looking to do, what you're looking to accomplish. And with the right team behind you, more than likely, you're going to be able to get yourself out of that feeling of uncertainty into more of a feeling of, okay, I think I got this. I got this. 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Have you ever asked this question to yourself? 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
0: Welcome back to the Harlow Wealth Retirement Hour. I'm joined in studio today by Dan Erickson. He's our VP here at Harlow Wealth. And folks, today we're talking about living longer and planning wiser, protecting your retirement savings from longevity risk and building income that lasts as long as you do. And in the prior segment, Dan, we talked a little bit about longevity. You mentioned you had a client that, you know, I'd been working with an advisor, and that advisor said, hey, you're good all the way up until what age? And
3: it was about 92.
0: Until 92. Yeah. That seems like a long time, right? We don't see a lot of people going past that, but your client was pretty confident that she would.
3: Yeah, exactly. And she kept on telling him that, but he just wasn't quite listening.
0: Wasn't listening. And you know, by living longer, now we have a little bit more of what we call longevity risk. Dan, would you mind explaining what exactly is longevity risk and why is it a risk?
3: Yeah, let's kind of start with, I mean, ultimately it means living longer than your money lasts, but you know, I think we all kind of get that, but let's kind of get into the weeds a little bit. I mean, many people assume that withdrawals from their IRA, 401k, and Social Security, that's going to cover them for income. But in reality, Social Security typically covers only about 40% of pre-retirement earnings for the average worker, right? And that even seems a little high to me, candidly. So, you know, that leaves a significant gap to be filled by what you have personally saved. And if you have a pension, so if you have a pension and you can pair that with Social Security, well, that makes things a little bit easier. But of course, Chris, when we're meeting people from, oh, coming to us from this radio program or maybe the dinner events we have around town, more and more often we're finding out that people don't have pensions. So it really means I've got Social Security and now it's just about what have I saved and how do I want to spend? And here's the tricky part. The longer you live, the more other risks you face. Inflation, you know, at the very beginning of retirement, you may not see your costs go up a lot initially, but they will. Your costs are going to go up. And if I live an extra 5 or 10 years longer than I had anticipated, well, then that means that my costs will go up over those extra 5 to 10 years. You know, most people aren't thinking about healthcare later in life when they first retire. But healthcare needs become more likely. The longer you live, the more healthcare is going to matter. You know, longevity just amplifies everything. And we haven't even discussed taxes. Most people, when they go into retirement, just think about tax rates as they are the day they retire. But Chris, we both used to work at the IRS. Do tax rates change in retirement?
0: Oh boy, do they. Yes, it was a yo-yo of changes, you know, when we worked at the IRS, and it's good to be on this side of the desk and helping our clients really navigate the tax code. And who better to do that than CPAs and former IRS agents, right?
3: Exactly. And the whole team here at Harlow Wealth Management can give tax advice as it relates to your financial plan. That is extremely unique in this industry. More often than not, you're going to be told, go ask your CPA. With the team of advisors here, we'll give you tax advice as it relates specifically to your financial plan.
0: Yeah, and that plan is really important because things are changing. Things are changing, and as we start to build out reliable income streams for ourselves as we get to retirement, that becomes a little bit more challenging in today's day and age. You know, the foundation of retirement of yesteryear is barely built on a three-legged stool, Dan. Do you remember what that three-legged stool was built upon?
3: Well, probably pension, Social Security, and probably what you've saved for retirement.
0: That's right. You got it. Hey, you passed the test. The three-legged stool, as they used to call it, and it worked well for millions of Americans for many, many years. But today, what is the one leg that is missing off that three-legged stool more and more? It's pensions. We just don't see them nearly as much. Now, we do see them. It's just not as much. The percentage of people that have pensions are going further and further down. Now, for those of you that work for a government agency, chances are you still get to experience the benefit of a pension. But so many of you out there don't have that benefit. And when we talk about a pension, how long do we expect it to last? What do you think, Dan? What do people expect a pension to last?
3: Oh, I can say definitively, people expect it to last as long as they live.
0: As long as they live. That's right. And we've had people that have come in and through our office that are still clients to this day that had pensions from non-government agencies, and that pension fund went broke, went bankrupt.
3: Yeah, it was really, you know, and that's kind of a sad thing because people will get a letter in the mail. And one time we met with a client and they're like, I got a letter. I think they're going to increase my pension. But it was actually a letter saying the Pension Benefit Guarantee Corporation, which is the kind of the federal watchdog on these. Well, as soon as they get involved when a pension plan is becoming insolvent. And so it was a letter saying, hey, your pension plan is becoming insolvent. You should expect a 30 to 40% drop in your benefits while you're in retirement and you're counting on those dollars. Mm.
0: Yeah. And, you know, one of the other things about pensions that a lot of people expect is not only do they expect it to last their entire lifetime, but they expect it to last at the dollar amount that they were told that they would get. And this is a situation where these pension plans, especially in private organizations, they're just drying up. They're fewer and far between. Therefore, Social Security becomes exceptionally important that you really do some proper planning around Social Security and making important decisions on Social Security and when to claim. Claiming earlier on Social Security locks in a smaller benefit for life, while delaying even just a few years, it can mean a much larger monthly check. So, you know, folks, there's a several year range of when you can start to take Social Security benefits. You know, it starts at age 62 and you can delay all the way until age 70. So there's some important items to really keep in mind. And if you're continuing to work during the part of this year, you need to know when your full retirement age is. That varies depending on when you were born. There's so many factors to consider. It gets overly complicated. Hey, another government program that's complicated. Who would have thought? Right, Dan?
3: Yeah, you know, and I guess the way I think about this, Chris, is so many times, especially anytime I'm having to make a lot of decisions, I always just want to have clarity. Like, if I make this one decision now, how does this affect things 5 years into retirement, much less 10 or 15 years into retirement? And that's one of the reasons why we have so many long-term relationships. Oftentimes, we start working with families right when they have to make those decisions. And our job is to help make it very clear to you, hey, if you make this decision, for example, to claim Social Security at 63, with every single other thing we know about you, does that pencil out in your favor or not? Right?
0: Yeah, exactly. And the thing is, the story doesn't end there. How you take Social Security matters, and when you take it also matters to how much you might get and how long it will stretch and how many expenses it will pay during your full retirement time. But let's say you do choose to delay it. Well, now what? Now I still got bills to pay. Where's those dollars coming from? So you might continue to work, but if you don't, now we're dipping into our savings. And for many of you, you have different kinds of accounts, and the vast majority of people that come through our office, the bulk of their retirement savings are in tax-deferred accounts, like 401ks and traditional IRAs. So as we start to withdraw money out of those accounts, every dollar typically has to be reported on our tax return, and we have to pay taxes on those. So one critical factor that is really the through line of it all is taxes. Taxes. It is the area that we must consider, and it has an impact, a dramatic impact on our overall retirement. And so, you know, as we think about when to take Social Security, how to delay it, should I continue to work, what buckets of dollars should I draw from in my savings, and how will the taxes impact me? You know, these all start to be questions that can get a little overcomplicated. And Dan, you talked about clarity. Well, how clear is it when I got to think of all these questions? Not many people really know all the answers.
3: No, they don't. And that's really one of the reasons why people will partner with a trusted financial professional. And it's one of the reasons why we create the financial diagnostic, Chris. And it was specifically to help families have clarity as they move into retirement. You want to speak a little bit about the diagnostic?
0: Well, yeah, that diagnostic is really important because it gives me a starting point. It's like a checkup for your wealth, and it's something that we've designed in-house from our CPAs, CFP professionals, and former IRS agents. It's an easy-to-understand analysis that highlights what's working, what's not, and gives you clear action steps to help answer various questions around financial planning, things that are really important for you to know. You got to have somewhere to start, folks. 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
6: When Abraham Lincoln was elected president in 1860, America stood on the edge of collapse. Over the next 4 years, the Civil War claimed more than 700,000 lives and tested whether our republic could endure. As the war drew to a close, Lincoln looked beyond victory. He looked toward healing. In his second inaugural address, he challenged the nation, "Let us strive on to bind up the nation's wounds, to achieve and cherish a just and lasting peace." Lincoln understood that preserving the greatest experiment in self-government required more than winning a war. It required the character to restore what had been broken. More than 160 years later, America still faces division. The question is not whether we'll disagree. The question is whether we still have the wisdom and the character to heal together.
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3: Welcome back, everybody, to the Harlow Wealth Retirement Hour. We're talking about living longer and planning wiser. And we're really focused today about that longevity risk. You know, many of us are now living longer. We're lasting longer into retirement. And really, ultimately, what that means is we're spending more of those hard earned and saved dollars that we have. And we need to stretch those dollars. That's really all it comes down to, because we're living longer. There's more years under the belt, and that's a good thing, but it also means we have to spend more of those dollars for a longer period of time. So how are we going to do that? You know, the bottom line is building reliable income streams isn't just about where the money comes from. It's about timing, coordination, and strategy. And done right, you can help turn two legs of the retirement stool that we talked about in the prior segment, Social Security and savings, into a solid, lasting foundation. And if you happen to have that third, which is a pension, you know, for many of you, you're probably sitting pretty good. But I know many of you don't have that. So it's important to understand, how can I start to simulate that third leg of the stool, so to speak, to make sure that I have enough reliable and predictable income for my retirement, and one that lasts as long as we do? Really important.
4: Yeah, exactly, Chris. And you know, one of the ways we do this, it's kind of a timeless strategy, but we do need to start with the concept about balancing your risks and opportunities, because there are risks as we go into retirement, but there are also opportunities. And the trick is finding the balance between preservation and growth. So one way to think about this is kind of through a three buckets strategy. You know, the very first thing we do is we make sure we have enough immediate income. Right now, immediate income, when we're thinking about your investments, probably means an emergency fund, right? Something that's going to be really stable and liquid. But that's also going to be any income streams you have right as you go into retirement. And that could be your Social Security or your pension. If you don't have a pension, then that could be certain type of protective income sources, such as income from certain types of annuities. That can also be considered an income stream that we pay for media expenses with. Now, Chris, do you want to talk about maybe that intermediate income bucket?
3: Yeah, absolutely. So, you know, you talk about this three bucket strategy, Dan. We got the immediate income bucket. We got more of an now intermediate income bucket. And of course, third, the growth bucket. So let's dive into this intermediate income bucket. Here, we're going to find tools like annuities or other financial instruments that provide predictable income. And, you know, talking about that word annuity, sometimes it makes me raise an eyebrow, you know, when I hear annuities, because I know we see

0: Retirement Hour. And, you know, folks, we are talking today about living longer and planning wiser. We've covered quite a bit today, Dan. And, you know, now I want to transition the topic to talk about preparing for the unknowns. You know, there's a lot of what if scenarios out there, a lot of unknowns, and retirement is full of them. How long you'll live, what healthcare costs, what will they look like, what will the markets do, and even how your own goals and lifestyle might change over time. Preparing for these unknowns doesn't mean predicting the future. It means creating a plan that's flexible enough to handle surprises. And also, I would say, being able to look at that plan visually and understand, you know, as I, hey, I'm thinking about, I don't know, buying a cabin, a family cabin, or we're looking at traveling around the world for the next couple of years. How does that impact our finances? Or I want to help our grandkids save for college. Things like that. You know, Dan, how do you approach that? And what does it look like for some of the clients that you've worked with in the past?
1: Well, I think the key is that you first go to a place and you just get all of your information and all your dreams and all your what ifs. You get them put all into a place that candidly can just give you an analysis of, are you going to be okay just on the baseline? Let's assume that none of these negative what ifs happen with the lifestyle that you have, with the risk you're taking, with the taxes you're expecting to pay in retirement. The first and foremost is, do I have a great chance of getting to the end of a very long lifetime and not running out of income? Right. And not having to go back to work. Right. Because going back to work is running out of income. Right, Chris?
0: Yeah, it is. And who wants to do that?
1: Yeah, nobody. Nobody ever does that. So the first way I get started is I go to harlowwealth.com and I can maybe click on the link for request your financial diagnostic. Right. This is a great way to interact and say, I just want a little bit of clarity. Right. I just want to know, where am I at today? Once we know we've got your base plan, your, hey, if everything goes right, plan. Once we know that's in great shape, then we can start planning for the unknowns. And, you know, Chris, as financial planners, we need to look at those risks. But living longer is also an opportunity, isn't it?
0: Well, it is an opportunity. And that's what's great about longevity is, you know, we talked about the risks. We've talked about the fear that can come along with living longer. And, you know, we're not in perfect working order. We got more healthcare costs. We have to make our dollars last longer than we expected potentially, you know, but the good news is that having a longer life also means more time to spend with family. It means more time to pursue those passions, travel, or even start new ventures, or even maybe even a business. You know, there is opportunity in longevity, and retirement is no longer a brief final chapter. And, you know, I think it used to be, right, Dan? It used to be a brief final chapter. I know Social Security, when it first came out, they didn't expect people to last more than 5 years.
1: Yeah, absolutely. You know, I mean, Social Security, when they created Social Security, I think you couldn't claim until you're 62, but the average life expectancy was 65, right? And that's the reason why the trust fund, which is what Social Security is, well, that's another one of those what ifs. On the statements right now, it says that the trust fund is scheduled to be underfunded by the early 2030s, which means what? It means that there is a possibility of Social Security benefits being cut in the early 2030s. That's a what if we should probably plan on, right, Chris?
0: Yep. And that's, you know, that doesn't feel good, right? It's
1: no,
0: like,
1: it doesn't.
0: What's going to happen? What's going to happen? Well, here's the thing. We don't know for certain. We don't know if Social Security is going to get cut. We don't know what's going to happen with the stock market. There's a lot of uncertainty out there, but what if you did know for certain that you'd live to 100? You know, your client seems to, we talked about in the prior segment, your client seems to think for certain she's going to live to 100. Most people do not. You know, most people we meet with are like, oh no, I'll be lucky if I make it to 85. But how does that impact you if you did know for certain that you'd live to 100? How would that change your approach to money today?
1: Well, you know, Chris, the chances are you'd save more, you'd probably plan differently,

0: and you think more carefully about how you spend. You know, I think that the great thing when we think about living longer, it also means more birthdays, maybe means more birthdays with your grandkids. Many of the people we meet with are grandparents. Now, how many more birthdays would you like to be able to bless them later in life? Maybe for some people, it's like, I'd really like to help with college. What if you live long enough that you have great grandkids? How does that affect if you're there and in pretty good working order at that point? Would you like to be able to help them financially as well? How about tithing? It gives you an extra 10 or 20 years to donate to the places that you care the most about. So these are all opportunities. But if you thought you'd have that opportunity, would you approach the decisions you're making today a little differently?
1: And most people probably would. I know I would. I know I'd probably save more, like I said, and just be more mindful and careful. And that plan becomes really even more important because the plan is going to allow us to not only look at the here and now, but to plan for the future, plan for the next number of years, several number of years, and also look at those what-if scenarios and the impact it might have. It will allow us to make thoughtful decisions with our money and what it becomes the purpose, right? So the bottom line is this: with thoughtful planning, the right mix of strategies and guidance from a professional can really help you turn longevity from a financial worry into a life-enhancing opportunity. And that's music to all of our ears, because we don't want to live in fear. We don't want to live in uncertainty or a lack of clarity. We want things to be clear. And so it's really connecting all of those dots, but you need to have a quarterback that can really help you and walk beside you to do all that. And that's where Harlow Wealth Management and the team of advisors that we've established here and the CFP professionals. You know, Dan, let's talk a second for about that designation and how important that we feel it really is, because, you know, you're a CFP and you know the mountain that it takes to climb to pass that test and to not only complete the experience requirements that goes along with it.
0: Well, I think we kind of need to start with, why is it so important that, you know, we use the term financial advisor a lot, but really when it comes to working with somebody for retirement, there are going to be professionals who largely just give investment advice, and those are going to be investment advisors. And there's a lot of people out there who do that. They'll give you recommendations on how you should invest your money at different stages. But a financial planner is a professional who's going to take all of your facts, including how you invest and taxes and healthcare and your wishes and goals, and they're going to be able to address all of those and to speak in your language. And at Harlow Wealth, we've decided that we want financial planners working with the families that we serve. And then if you're going to work with a financial planner, the certified financial planner designation really is the most rigorous education program that you have to go through in order to really just show your competency and act in a manner of integrity, right? And it's a very difficult designation to get. And as of very recently, all of the advisors at Harlow Wealth Management have completed that examination. And what that really means is when you come to Harlow Wealth, no matter your unique situation, we may not know the answer right away, but we're going to be pretty good about being able to find the solution to your very unique life situation.
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7: Pressure will be hanging around the Pacific Northwest for a while. Mix of sun and clouds for us for the rest of today will be in the upper 70s. Some lingering clouds overnight with mid-50s, and then the second half of our weekend looks good. A lot of sunshine on Sunday will warm up to about 80, warmer Monday. I'm meteorologist Steve Hamilton on KPDQ.
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0: Well, thank you for making us a part of your Saturday. 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
3: 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Every Christian parent longs to see their child develop their own personal relationship with Jesus Christ. So how can moms and dads draw their children toward the faith rather than away from it? Today on Pathway to Victory, Dr. Robert Jeffress shares time-tested principles for making a Christ-like impression on your children and grandchildren. But first, let's take a moment to hear some important ministry updates.
1: Thanks, David, and welcome again to Pathway to Victory. I want to personally invite you to join me on one of the most meaningful journeys you'll ever take. May 14th through the 23rd, 2027, the Pathway to Victory family is setting sail on a Mediterranean cruise. And I'd love for you to be part of it. We're calling it the Journeys of Paul. And that's exactly what it is. Along the way, we'll walk the same biblical sites where the early church was born. Stand on Mars Hill, where the gospel was preached. Explore the ancient ruins of Ephesus. And sail the same waters the Apostle Paul once crossed. There's nothing quite like studying God's Word in the very places it was written, and surrounded by people who love Him. Take a look at the amazing itinerary and reserve your spot today by going to ptv.org. Now, our current study in Proverbs is called The Solomon Secrets. And in addition to the broadcast series, Pathway to Victory has set aside a number of resources for you. The first is my book, also titled The Solomon Secrets, 10 Keys to Your Success. One of those 10 keys is listen to the jerks in your life. How's that for a title? Here's another one, to succeed more, fail more. And yet another counterintuitive idea, the way up is down. My book is yours when you give a generous gift to support the ministry of Pathway to Victory. All right, I'm eager to get right to the message, as it contains essential instructions for every parent and grandparent listening today. I'm citing the wise words of Solomon in Proverbs 22, verse 6. Train up a child in the way he should go. Even when he is old, he will not depart from it. Today's message is titled, Success Without Succession is Failure.
2: Man's wisdom says our influence in this world ends the moment that we die. God's wisdom says our greatest influence on this world continues after we die, in the children and the grandchildren we leave behind. And that's why the second Solomon secret we're going to look at today is success without succession is failure. And what I would like to do is I would like to take that word success and use it as an acrostic for seven keys of being a successful mom or dad. Mark these seven steps down. The first S in the word success stands for this. Successful parents see their children as a gift from God. A successful parent is one who doesn't see his child as an irritant or an inconvenience, but instead sees his child as an inheritance, a gift from God. In Psalm 127, verse 3, the psalmist said, "Behold, children are a gift of the Lord. The fruit of the womb is a reward." Secondly, successful parents, the U stands for, understand, accept, and develop their child's bent. You know what Proverbs 22:6 says, train up a child in the way he should go, and when he is old, he will not depart from it. The key to understanding this verse correctly is understanding that phrase, in the way he should go. That's not talking about the moral or spiritual direction. That phrase, in the way he should go, is a Hebrew phrase that could be translated according to his natural bent. That is, train your child according to his natural inclinations, because even when he's an old person, he will still follow those inclinations. Number three, successful parents, the C stands for, commit to lead their children to Christ. Successful parents, number three, commit to lead their children to Christ. The most important task we have as parents is leading our children to faith in Christ. Successful parents commit to leading their children to faith in Christ. You say, well, how do we do that? Let me give you three practical ideas for leading your child to Christ. Number one, pray for your children's salvation regularly. And that leads to the second step. Be open to your child's salvation at an early age. See, we bought into this idea, this false idea, that children need to be like adults before they can be saved. Just the opposite. Jesus said in Matthew 18, verse 3, truly I say to you that unless you are converted and become like children, you shall not see the kingdom of heaven. It's the most natural thing in the world for a child to want to become a Christian. It's so much easier for children to become Christians. Children don't carry with them all of that emotional and life baggage that adults carry with them that many times makes it hard for them to enter into the gate of salvation. That's why the Bible encourages children to be saved. Parents, let me give you a word of advice here. If your child shows an interest in making a decision for Christ, if during an invitation time they want to come forward, do not do anything to discourage them. Jesus said, do not prevent the children from coming to me, Matthew 19, 14, for such as is the kingdom of heaven. If you're going to lead your child to Christ, be open to the possibility of their salvation. Number three, schedule a time to explain the gospel to your child. When you sense that your child has these questions, is interested in becoming a Christian, show them how important it is by actually scheduling a time to talk to your child about the gospel. And in that time you have with your child, go through Billy Graham's Steps to Peace with God or the Roman Road or the Four Spiritual Laws. And when you're finished, ask them, would you like to become a Christian right now? And more likely than not, they'll be ready to pray to receive Christ as their Savior at that point. I know I've told you before, but when my first daughter, Julia, was five, she was asking all kinds of questions. And so we scheduled an appointment for Amy to bring her down to my office at the church. And she sat there and I went through the gospel with her. And she prayed to receive Christ as her Savior there in my office. I would have done the same thing with Dorothy, but Julia beat me to the punch. And when she was nine, she led her five-year-old sister to come to become a Christian as well. You know, like many of you, I was in the delivery room when both of my children were born. That was exciting. But that excitement pales in comparison to the thrill of seeing my children born again. When I knew for sure from that point on that I would see them forever and ever because of their relationship with Christ. Parents, commit to leading your children to Christ. The second C in this, number four, is communicate spiritual values to your children. Communicate spiritual values to your children. You see, your responsibility as a parent doesn't end when they become a Christian. It actually begins at that point. Solomon said that in Proverbs chapter 6. There are numerous spiritual values we need to pass on to our children. Look at verse 20. My son, observe the commandment of your father, and do not forsake the teaching of your mother. Bind them continually on your heart. Tie them around your neck. When you walk about, they will guide you. When you sleep, they will watch over you. And when you awake, they will talk to you. For the commandment is a lamp, and the teaching is light, and reproofs for discipline are the way of life. Parents, listen to me. If you're trying to raise godly children in this godless culture, you're swimming upstream. Every day your children are being assaulted through the media, through friends, through life experiences that with values that are completely contrary to your values, but more importantly, to God's values. And that's why we have to be proactive in teaching spiritual truth to our children. Moses understood the importance of doing that. Turn over to Deuteronomy chapter 6. Remember, Moses was preparing his spiritual children, the Israelites, to enter into Canaan. He knew in this promised land they were going to face numerous temptations of immorality and idolatry. And he knew the only way Israel was going to steer clear of those temptations was by training their children to remain faithful to God. Now listen to the urgency you find in Deuteronomy 6. Moses said, "Hear, O Israel, the Lord is our God, the Lord is one, and you shall love the Lord your God with all of your heart and with all of your soul and with all of your might. And these words which I, Moses, am commanding you today shall be on your heart, and you shall teach them diligently to your sons. And you shall talk of them when you sit in your house, and when you walk by the way, and when you lie down, and when you rise up." I want you to notice in verse 7, the two ways we're to communicate spiritual truth to our children. First of all, we are to do it diligently. That Hebrew word diligently there means to intensely sharpen. There's a sense of urgency there. No, when we talk about spiritual values, we're not talking about nice little platitudes to tell your children like, be sweet to people or cleanliness is next to godliness. No, these are urgent truths that have to be communicated. We've got to remind our children that they have an adversary, the devil, who is doing everything he can to destroy every part of their life. We need to be proactive. We need to be intense. We need to sound the alarm. But notice also in verse 7, in teaching us how to teach this truth, he tells us it ought to be in the course of everyday life. The way you communicate spiritual truth to your children is not by bringing them to church just once a week on Sunday morning for a great program of Sunday school and worship. That's important. Don't neglect doing that. But that's not the only thing we're to do. It doesn't mean, you know, pulling out the old family Bible and dusting it off once a week and having a forced devotional time with your children. It's fine to have a devotional time. But what Moses is saying is our spiritual instruction ought to be a part of our everyday life. He says it ought to happen when you sit down at the dinner table, or in some cases when you're in your car in the drive-through through Chick-fil-A, you know, wherever dinner is for you. Use that time to talk about spiritual truth. When you're driving someplace, use that time. Use natural conversation to talk about spiritual truth. When you're sitting around and watching a television program that maybe goes against God's truth, use that as a teaching opportunity. Look for those teachable moments to communicate spiritual truth. Number 5, successful parents, the E stands for, exemplify godly character. They exemplify godly character. Perhaps you've heard this saying, some truths are better caught than taught. That's true when it comes to spiritual values. Yes, our words are very important, but our words have to be reinforced by our actions. It's not enough to just talk the talk. We have to be willing to walk the walk. That's what the Bible is talking about here as well. We need to exemplify godly character. One time a number of years ago, I was preaching a message in my last church on how husbands can meet the needs of their wives. And after the first service, the 8:15 service, I went back to my office to check on something, and I was surprised to find a note from Julia, who was about 11 at the time. And she had been in the first service, and she said, "Dear Dad, that was a wonderful message. Now, here are some ways you can apply it in our family." And then she listed about 4 or 5 suggestions. Guess what? They were great suggestions. And she was listening to what I was saying. She was listening, but she was also watching and how I lived out those truths in my life. I'm not the only one. Your kids are listening, but they're also watching. That's why Moses said, look at Deuteronomy 6. Go back to verse 5. He addresses parents first. He said, parents, you can't give away something you don't possess. He says in verse 5, you shall love the Lord your God with all of your heart, with all of your soul, with all of your might. And these words which I'm commanding you shall be on, underline that, your heart. And then and only then can you teach them diligently to your children. Make sure that you exemplify godly character. Yes, our children are listening, but they're also watching. Number 6, successful parents seek to discipline their children consistently. Solomon devotes a lot of ink to the subject of the discipline of children in the book of Proverbs. We don't have time this morning to examine everything he says about discipline in the book of Proverbs, but I can distill everything he says about disciplining children with these three principles from the book of Proverbs. First of all, Solomon says discipline should begin early in life. In Proverbs 13:24, he says, he who spares his rod hates his son, but he who loves him disciplines him diligently. And there, the word diligently literally means at early dawn. If you love your child, you will discipline him at early dawn. Now, that doesn't mean you wake your kid up every morning at 5:30 for their daily beating, okay? That's not what he's talking about. The phrase at early dawn means early in life. Don't wait until your child is 13 or 14 to try to discipline them. Effective discipline begins early in life. Secondly, discipline should be tailor-made for the child. It needs to be tailor-made for the child. You know, there's this running debate in Christian circles and educational circles. Well, what's more effective, physical corporal punishment or verbal reproof? The answer is yes. Both are effective. Both are necessary depending upon the child and depending upon the situation. Yes, the Bible does advocate physical discipline. In Proverbs 23, verses 13 and 14, Solomon said, do not hold back discipline from the child. Although you beat him with the rod, he will not die. You shall beat him with the rod and deliver his soul from Sheol. Now, before you call Child Protective Services on me or Solomon, understand what Solomon is saying and not saying. He is not advocating the abuse of children. No parent, no one should ever abuse a child. I believe that hell's hottest flames will be reserved for those who abuse children. That's not just my conjecture. Jesus said, if anybody hurts a child, it would be better that a millstone be tied around his neck and he be cast into the depths of the sea than to face God. Now, we're not talking about child abuse here. What Solomon is talking about is the appropriate physical discipline of a child that's done in love, not out of anger. If it's done correctly, it will not only stop their rebellion against their parents, but against ultimately God. Because you see, parents, a child's rebellion, if left unchecked, unchallenged, will eventually metastasize into rebellion against God that will lead that child into hell. That's why the most loving thing we can do is to discipline our children. And that leads also to another side of this. Sometimes Proverbs 19, verse 17 says, the more effective way to discipline is with verbal correction. My brother, who's a lieutenant in the police department, my dad used to beat the bejeepers out of him. And my brother would run around the house while my father would chase him outside the house. And he'd just beat him within an inch of his life, and my brother would say, that didn't hurt, do it again. You know, some people are like that. Other people respond better to verbal correction. And that's why Proverbs 29, verse 17 says, correct your son and he will give you comfort. He will also delight your soul. That word correct literally means verbally reprove your child. Number 3, discipline should be grounded in love. One way we know that God loves us is he doesn't let us get away with anything. If you're a child of God, God is not going to let you get away with rebellion. He is going to bring discipline into your life. In Proverbs 3, 11 to 12, Solomon says, my son, do not reject the discipline of the Lord or loathe his reproof, correction. For whom the Lord loves, he reproves, even as a father, the son in whom he delights. The sign of God's love for you and me is that he disciplines us when we stray from him. The way we demonstrate love toward our children is we refuse to allow them to get away with rebellion against us or against God. One writer said it this way: the parent must convince himself that punishment is not something he does to the child, it is something he does for the child. The parent's attitude toward his disobedient youngster is this: I love you too much to allow you to behave like that. Number seven, successful parents are those who spend time with their children. Now, I'll admit, there's no proverb specifically that says that, but it's certainly inferred by everything else we've looked at this morning. It takes time to communicate spiritual truth to your children, to lead them to faith in Christ, to understand, develop, and maximize your child's bent. It takes time. It takes a quality of time, but it also takes a quantity of time. Unfortunately, many parents today aren't spending time with their children. USA Today had a survey one time. They asked a group of teenagers, when you run into problems, if you were to run into serious trouble, where would you turn first? You know what the number one response was? Where children, teenagers turn when they run into trouble? Number one response was friends. The second response was music. The third response was television. Moms, you know where you ranked on the list? You were number 31. Dads, we were number 48. It takes time, devoted time, spending with our children to be a successful parent. Now, I realize this morning here and in Pathway to Victory, I'm speaking to some of you who are parents, who have done the best you knew to do. You tried to apply these principles, but you feel like you have failed as a parent. Maybe there's a broken relationship you have with your child, or maybe your child is not living according to God's principles, and you're overwhelmed with guilt over that. Let me remind you of something. The first two people who lived on this planet were Adam and Eve. They had a perfect heavenly father. They lived in a perfect environment, the Garden of Eden, and yet they rebelled against God. There's no money back guarantee that if you do everything we talked about this morning, you're going to raise perfect, godly children. But here's the promise. Parents who follow these principles are going to be more successful than parents who ignore these principles from God's word. Don't neglect one of Solomon's most basic truths, and that truth is this: when you leave this world, you don't really leave. When you exit life stage for the last time, your likeness appears again and again in the children and the grandchildren you leave behind. That's why Solomon says, success without succession is failure.
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10: Have you ever had an encounter with someone that radically changed your life? You ever had an encounter with someone that eventually was going to change your life in a significant way? When I was in college, I met a man at the University of Northern Colorado who would permanently change the direction of my life. Now, I didn't think much of it when I ran into John Mark Perdue at the University Center. Many people had tables at the University Center promoting their groups and activities as the new year was starting, and it was kind of jammed with people that were promoting one thing or another, and he was promoting a campus ministry. He invited me to his campus ministry. I had a good conversation with him. I said I would go, but I did not for over a year. Yet the encounter impressed me. I could tell that he was sincere. I enjoyed the conversation. I thought I could really benefit from this individual. And I'd see him from time to time on campus, and he'd invite me to come again and again. And every time something touched me inside saying, pay attention, pay attention. Well, it did leave an impression that later bore fruit. As I got involved in ministry, was discipled by him, and he did change my life, completely altered my life. It's probably one specific reason why I'm up here today and standing before you today was that interaction that was life-altering. Well, in our passage today, we see someone have a life-altering encounter, one that really we all need to have. And I would invite you to turn with me to John chapter 3, starting in verse 1. Now, this initial interaction between Nicodemus and Jesus and Nicodemus's later response reveals that Nicodemus was sincerely seeking truth. His encounter with Jesus made an impact. As a matter of fact, we see that later in the book of John. In John chapter 7, verse 50 to 51, Nicodemus is defending Jesus in a discussion before the Jewish leaders, which would have taken a lot of guts to do so. It says, Nicodemus, who had gone to Jesus earlier, the passage we'll be looking at today in John 3, and who was one of their own number, he was a member of the Sanhedrin, asked, does our law condemn a man without first hearing him to find out what he has been doing? So he's coming to Jesus' aid and defense because that first initial impression had such an impact upon him. And then later in John 19, verse 38 to 40, after Jesus dies on the cross, it says, later, Joseph of Arimathea asked Pilate for the body of Jesus. Now, Joseph was a disciple of Jesus, but secretly because he feared the Jewish leaders. With Pilate's permission, he came and took the body away. He was accompanied by Nicodemus, the man who earlier had visited Jesus at night. And so this impression had stuck with Nicodemus through his life. Nicodemus brought a mixture of myrrh and aloes, about 75 pounds, which I understand would be very expensive. Taking the body, the two of them wrapped it with the spices in strips of linen. This was in accordance with Jewish burial customs. Now, non-biblical sources tell us Nicodemus was baptized and suffered as a follower of Jesus. Today, we see the initial encounter that was to change his life forever, and I mean forever, for an eternity. Now, there's two main points that we're looking at today. First, we're looking at the reason for the encounter, and then we're looking at the result of the encounter. The reason for the encounter, the result of the encounter, it was important to Nicodemus, and it's important to us as well. So the reason for the encounter was to seek truth. He goes to Jesus seeking truth. Well, Jesus is the way, the truth, and the life, and so he's going to a very good, reputable source in order to find truth. In John chapter 3, verse 1 to 2, it says, now there was a Pharisee, a man named Nicodemus, who was a member of the Jewish ruling council. He came to Jesus at night and said, Rabbi, we know that you're a teacher who has come from God, for no one could perform the signs you're doing if God were not with him. So who is Nicodemus? Well, he's a Pharisee. It's one thing it tells us. And not only was he a Pharisee, he was a member of the Jewish ruling class, or the Sanhedrin. And this was a group of 70 elite persons, and minus the high priest, that consisted of priests and scribes and leaders from influential families that were controlled by Rome. It's not something you're going to find the Sanhedrin in Scripture as far as something God did, like in the Old Testament, said, you shall have a Sanhedrin. This is a Roman group that they put together really in order to control the Jews. And so this group had power. They were the ruling court in both civil and religious matters. So Nicodemus was a part of that group, the same group that ultimately would be getting people to yell crucify at Jesus' crucifixion. Nicodemus was also a sincere seeker. He approached Jesus at night, probably because he was afraid of the disapproval of the rest of his group. But it's interesting that he came to him at night. It shows his sincerity. Sometimes people came to Jesus and said things that Nicodemus is going to say that like butter him up or try to trap him in some way. But in this case, it's very sincere. He's coming to Jesus at night. He's seeking truth. He wants to know who Jesus is. He wants to discover who Jesus is. He's seen the things that he's doing, and it has left an impression upon him. But he feared the other Jewish leaders, just as Joseph of Arimathea had done. As a matter of fact, in John chapter 19, verse 38 again, it says, now Joseph was a disciple of Jesus, but secretly, because he feared the Jewish leaders. Well, Nicodemus is interested. He's seeking truth. He's searching. He wants to know more about Jesus, but he's got to worry about his cohorts, the other 69 in that group. Now, Nicodemus's tone throughout his conversation with Jesus was respectful. He called Jesus rabbi and a teacher who has come from God, which is really high praise from somebody in the Sanhedrin. And Nicodemus was also a critical thinker. He was looking at what's taking place. He's looking at the miracles and the things that Jesus is doing, and he's taking note of that. He observed that Jesus could not do the miracles he was doing without God being with him. And he mentions that in our passage, and it's something that he noticed that other people, for some reason, should have taken note of, but were not noting. Matter of fact, Jesus called him out on this at one point. In John chapter 10, verse 37 to 38, Jesus told religious leaders, do not believe me unless I do the works of my Father. But if I do them, even though you do not believe me, believe the works, that you may know and understand the Father is in me and I in the Father. Well, Nicodemus was already at that point where he's looking at the works of Jesus. He's identifying this is a work of God. What he is doing is a work of God. The other religious leaders were not noting that, but Nicodemus was. Finally, Nicodemus was a sinner who needed a Savior. Jesus' conversation was going to point not to Nicodemus's great credentials, but rather to his great need. But Nicodemus is seeking truth. He's seeking Jesus, and he realized God was with Jesus. He recognized the work of God when he saw it. And I think this is instructive to us today. Do we realize the work of God when we see it? Are we seeking truth? Are we God seekers? Do you notice the handiwork of God? Do you pay attention to what he is doing? God's work is seen in general revelation through creation and in special revelation through his word. In general revelation, as we look at his creation, his miracles really are everywhere. His fingerprints are pretty much on everything he has created. In Psalm 19:1, it even says, the heavens declare the glory of God, the skies proclaim the work of his hand. So you look up at the universe, and you see the vast array of stars, and you see the beauty and the majesty, and you see that everything is fine-tuned when you look at that, and how just the specific design is so clear of intelligent design that is there. The heavens are declaring the glory of God, and people who are scientists can actually look up and see the handiwork of God in something that is orderly and not chaotic, something that is unusual, something that should catch their attention and they should take note of. And whether you look up or whether you look inward, like at the cell and the complexity of the cell and the intelligent design in the cell, the general revelation, the creation of God is proclaiming who he is. Are we paying attention to that? I mean, in the world, they tell you everything's like, what? It's like evolve, right? There's this process. Things have always been here. No. What we know is that there was a time when everything was created. There was a time when there was a time before this. You want to blow your mind? It always blows my mind. Can you think of a time before time existed? That's just one of those things that kind of get to me. But we know from science observation that time came to point. There's a time when everything was happened. Everything came to be. We call that creation. And he's saying, just open your eyes, look at what I've created. The signature of the artist is on the artwork. In Romans chapter 1, verse 18 to 20, it says, the wrath of God is being revealed from heaven against all the godlessness and wickedness of people who suppress the truth by their wickedness, since what may be known about God is plain to them because God has made it plain to them. For since the creation of the world, God's invisible qualities, his eternal power and divine nature, have been clearly seen. It's not hidden. It's clearly seen, being understood from what has been made, so that people are without excuse. It's really clear when you look at his creation that there is a creator. Well, Jesus' miracles went unrecognized by the ruling class, with the exception of Nicodemus. He noticed God's work when he saw it. He was able to look at it and identify it with the prophecies, the Old Testament, whatever is going in his head, but he was able to say, that is God's work. You couldn't be doing what you're doing unless God is with you. And he identified God's work for what it is. Do we? God also reveals himself through special revelation, through scripture that he's given to us. 2 Timothy 3:16 to 17 says, all scripture is inspired by God and is profitable for teaching, for reproof, for correction, for training in righteousness, so that the man of God may be adequate, equipped for every good work. The amount of manuscript evidence we have is very impressive. We have over 24,000 different manuscript evidences, and that's growing all the time. We have them in the Greek, we have them but in different languages, and they're all internally consistent. And what we see is, even though it's 66 books written in three different continents and 40 different authors over 1,500 years, it's one mind. And we can look at literary criticism and see the internal evidence that suggests with very clearly that we can trust this as absolutely being the truth of God's word. We have archaeology that backs up the truth of God's word. We have prophecy that backs up the truth of God's word. We can know beyond any reasonable doubt that what we have in God's word is truth. So let's take note of that and realize what it is. And let's make sure we know it. You know, he's given us the special revelation of his word right here. Did you know in 50-some countries, you can't even handle God's word. It's not allowed in the country. Why do you think that is? There is a spiritual battle going in place where the enemy does not want you to know this. And what's really sad is we live in a culture where the word is so available. I mean, I have an online app that, you know, you can look and there's 80-some different translations, versions right there. And it's so handy, and we have all sorts of helps and everything else, yet most people don't read the word. We don't read the word of God. We tend not to. Well, we're busy. I mean, Apple Plus has got a new TV program that's going to take all this time of mine because I've got to binge watch that, right? But I don't have time to look at God's word. And we just started a reading where if you can read through God's word, if you look at it's 15 minutes a day on the average is what it takes to get through his word in a year. And some people say, I don't have time for that. I'm not going to do that. And it's okay. Well, you take 5 minutes a day and you can read through his word in 3 years. Just get into his word. Maybe you can't do that. Maybe you need to do five days, 5 minutes a day, and that's all you need to do. But you need a little bit of truth because you're being bombarded with a worldview that is not biblical. It is secular. We're being bombarded with that. You know, rarely a week or two goes by where someone isn't talking to me either in their church or in the community, someone I know, and they'll start talking about some sermon they heard from some pastor. And they have to

0: He's seeking truth. He's looking at the Word. He's looking at Him. He's saying, what you're doing could not be done if it weren't for God being with you. And he was able to identify the work of God. We need to make sure that we can identify the work of God as well. We can see it in general revelation. He's given us His Word. We need to be familiar with it and handle it well, because there is no excuse. I mean, if we're going to be really honest, the reason we don't know God's Word as we should is because we're lazy and we're being entertained to death in a consumer culture. I'm going to binge watch that TV program, Pastor. I didn't have time to open my Bible this week. I was too busy. And if I asked you, how much time did you watch that football games, or how much time did you spend watching that program, you would have a hard time responding. And I understand that, because I have the same problems that you do. But we need to get into His Word and know His Word and be truth seekers.
1: 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Thank you for listening to WordWise. 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I hope you enjoy the rest of the message.
0: So that's the reason for the encounter for Nicodemus. He's going to Jesus to seek truth, which also leads to the result of the encounter. What is the result of this encounter? Well, the result was understanding his need for spiritual birth. We see that in verses 3 to 15. As Jesus often does, he goes straight to Nicodemus's need and ours. He goes straight to the heart of the matter. We see that in verse 3. In John 3, verse 3, it says, Jesus replied, "Very truly I tell you," or "truly, truly I tell you," there's amen, amen is there. "No one can see the kingdom of God unless they are born again." And here he is speaking to a leader in Israel saying, you need to be born again. Now, whatever Nicodemus's planned interview questions might have been, Jesus skips formalities, as he often does, and addresses the need for Nicodemus and really for all of us. And Jesus begins with truth. Amen, amen. Truly, truly, I say to you. The author of truth, the one who is truth, starts by saying, truly, truly, I say to you. What is the truth that Nicodemus needs to know? What is Nicodemus's need? What's my need? What's your need? To be born again. To be born of the Spirit. In John 1, 12 to 13, John earlier had written, "Yet to all who did receive him," Jesus, "to those who believed in his name, he gave the right to become children of God. Children who are not of natural descent, nor of human decision or of a husband's will, but born of God." Jesus saying, Nicodemus, your impressive credentials are garbage. They will not save you. Your good works are not good enough. And your diplomas mean nothing if you're not born again. Now, I have a ordination. Some of you be surprised to know that actually I'm ordained. The Free Church of America ordained me, and this was August 6th of the year 2000. It was a long process for me, and this, you had to be licensed first. It's like a several-year process. And whenever I get this out, I have to find it first. I told Gene a couple weeks ago, hey, I'm going to need this for a message I'm doing right now. Do you know where that is? I haven't seen it forever, you know, and so she digs through and she finds it, because I can't find anything. She'll probably say it was like right where you open a drawer every other day or something. But anyways, she found it. I don't have it up on my wall, and that's intentional. Now, it's nothing wrong with having it up on the wall. But what this represents to me is a bunch of guys got together, and they had me write a paper, and then they evaluated the paper. And then we got together, and they grilled me, right? That's what we call the ordination process. And they asked me these questions, and I had to respond to the questions. And they thought I answered the questions good enough. So a bunch of guys got together and say, we think Rich is okay. And we're going to give him this piece of paper because we think Rich is okay. And that's great. I'm glad they think I'm okay. But the picture I have up on my wall is very intentional. I don't really pay much attention to the ordination. This is just a picture. I don't usually like pictures of Jesus. I'm just going to say that. But this means something to me. And there's a guy there. You might say he could be a pastor. And he's simply looking at Jesus and listening to Jesus and paying attention to Jesus in a relationship with Jesus. And there's a verse there. It says Psalm 73, 24, "Thou shalt guide me with thy counsel and afterward receive me to glory." And the reason I have this up on the wall is because when things get crazy and I get the phone calls I don't want to get, or whatever it might be, the bad news is coming, I need to turn and go to Jesus. My ordination is going to help me a whole bunch in some of those situations. All right, so this, my ordination, really doesn't mean anything.

0: thing if my relationship with Jesus is not what it should be? And this is exactly what he's trying to get across to Nicodemus. It's like Jesus is saying, Nicodemus, your learning, your status, your works, your reputation's not going to help you. You need to be born of God. And he's basically saying, so does everybody. Now, Nicodemus is a teacher of Israel, but he needs to be taught by the teacher of Israel. And this is personal. He needs to be born again. Here he is. He's a Pharisee. He's a teacher of Israel. You can only imagine the ego he would have had in the situation that he was in. And Jesus is saying, garbage. You need to humble yourself and you need to be born again. And that is the message that he has for Nicodemus. In John chapter 3, verse 4 to 5, it says, how can someone be born when they are old? Nicodemus asked. He does not get what you, right over him, does not get what he's saying. Surely they cannot enter a second time into their mother's womb to be born, which is, of course, nonsense. You ladies would probably be terrified, right? Jesus answered, thankfully he didn't say yes, that would need to happen. Jesus answered, very truly I tell you, again, truly, truly I tell you, no one can enter the kingdom of God unless they are born of water and spirit. He's saying you have to be born again. Now Nicodemus did not understand the significance of spiritual birth, and Jesus said that he'd be born of water and the spirit. Now this is debated. The water here could be referring to the water of physical birth compared to spiritual birth. You've been born of water, right? You're like the water breaks, you go through the whole process. And that's what we're talking about. That's physical birth. And some people say what he's saying here is, okay, just like you're born of water, you need to be born of the spirit. And it could be. Another possibility, which I think because of the context of the passage is likely, is the water could be referring to water baptism as a sign of spiritual birth. And throughout the book of John, early on, chapter 1, 2 and 3, this idea of baptism is very important, and it talks about it quite a bit, and it was a baptism of repentance, but the whole idea is Jesus is coming, and that one, when he comes, he will baptize with the Holy Spirit. That is spiritual birth, that is new life, and that is what you need. In John chapter 1, verse 32 to 33, in the larger context, we have John the Baptist at Jesus' baptism. It says, then John, being John the Baptist, gave this testimony. I saw the Spirit come down from heaven as a dove and remain on him. And I myself did not know him, but the one who sent me to baptize with water told me, the man on whom you see the Spirit come down and remain is the one who will baptize with the Holy Spirit. Yeah, okay, people are being baptized with water for repentance. Great, you need to repent, but what you really need is spiritual birth. What you really need is Jesus and what he provides. You need to be born again. Either way, water by itself is insignificant. The baptism must be accompanied by the cleansing, transforming, and regenerative work of the Holy Spirit. You are not born of a human work. You are born due to God's work. That we must be born again is Jesus' point. We must be born of God. In Titus chapter 3, verse 4 to 7, it says, but when the kindness and love of God our Savior appeared, he saved us, not because of righteous things we had done, not our works, but because of his mercy. He saved us through the washing of rebirth and renewal by the Holy Spirit, whom he poured out on us generously through Jesus Christ our Savior, so that, having been justified by his grace, we might become heirs, having the hope of eternal life. You need to be born again, is what he's saying. In verses 6 to 8, we see Jesus clarify the difference between natural birth and spiritual birth. In verse 6 to 8, he says, flesh gives birth to flesh, but the spirit gives birth to spirit. Two different births. You should not be surprised by my saying, you must be born again. The wind blows wherever it pleases. You hear its sound, but you cannot tell where it comes from or where it is going. So it is with everyone born of the Spirit. So flesh gives birth to flesh. My biological father gave me physical life. Spirit gives birth to spirit. My heavenly father gives me spiritual life, eternal life, meaningful life, abundant life, true life. Now in verse 7 here, the you, for you have to be born again here, is plural, okay? It's not just for Nicodemus. It's for everyone. We all have to be born of God. If you've not been born of God, then you're spiritually dead. One night, Canon Hay Aitken preached to a large audience in Bristol, England, on the text, you must be born again. In the audience was a brilliant young man named Horatio Bottomley. He listened intently. He heard the preacher give an invitation, calling him to come forward to receive Christ. And he felt that push. He felt that urge. He believed it was truth. And he felt that conviction, but he did not go. He said, no, I will be in charge of my own life. He made a fortune and a name for himself as the champion of the people's rights. He was a lawyer. He exposed swindlers and prosecuted criminals with great energy and enthusiasm. When Bottomley was 63 years of age, this one who had exposed the crimes of others himself was convicted of a crime and sentenced to 7 years in prison. While he was there, another man visited him and asked if he could pray with him. Bottomley consented and said that would be fine. And in the course of the conversation, this other man told his story. He said, many years ago, I was in Bristol and I heard a preacher, Canon Hay Aitken, preach on the text, "You must be born again." I was so deeply moved that I committed to my life to Christ. And ever since then, Christ has been my all in all. Bottomley was silent for some time. And then he said, I too was there that night. I too heard that searching message. I too was deeply moved. I knew my need of Christ, but I rejected him. And then he said remorsefully, a life without God is a wasted life. Are you trying to live your life without God? Are you a holdout? Are you resisting complete surrender and wasting your time? Are you a follower of Jesus, but still too often trying to live your life on your own rather than submitting to the lordship of Christ Jesus? Stop wasting your time and surrender. In verse 8 of our passage, the Greek word for spirit is pneuma. Like the Hebrew word ruah for spirit, it can mean spirit or wind. And Jesus' point in our passage is that although the wind is invisible and mysterious, we can still know the truth of wind as we experience the wind. Well, likewise, the Holy Spirit is beyond our earthly knowledge, but can be known as we enter into relationship with God through faith in Christ, through being born of the Spirit, by being born again. In Ephesians 1:13-14, it says, and you also were included in Christ when you heard the message of truth, the gospel of your salvation. When you believed, you were marked in him with a seal, the promised Holy Spirit, who is a deposit guaranteeing our inheritance until the redemption of those who are God's possession to the praise of his glory.
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3: weather. High pressure will be hanging around the Pacific Northwest for a while. Mix of sun and clouds for us for the rest of today. We'll be in the upper 70s. Some lingering clouds overnight with mid-50s, and then the second half of our weekend looks good. A lot of sunshine on Sunday will warm up to about 80, warmer Monday. I'm meteorologist Steve Hamilton on KPDQ.
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5: When Abraham Lincoln was elected president in 1860, America stood on the edge of collapse. Over the next 4 years, the Civil War claimed more than 700,000 lives and tested whether our republic could endure. As the war drew to a close, Lincoln looked beyond victory. He looked toward healing. In his second inaugural address, he challenged the nation, "Let us strive on to bind up the nation's wounds, to achieve and cherish a just and lasting peace." Lincoln understood that preserving the greatest experiment in self-government required more than winning a war. It required the character to restore what had been broken. More than 160 years later, America still faces division. The question is not whether we'll disagree. The question is whether we still have the wisdom and the character to heal together.
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0: 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Our very special guest is a tutor and the dean at Gutenberg College in Eugene, a practicing scientist and scream ecologist, and the author of Saving Science, a critique of science and its role in salmon recovery, and also Intelligent Disclosure, exposing the fallacious standoff between evolution and intelligent design. He has an MA in fisheries and wildlife and a doctorate in philosophy with an emphasis on philosophy of science. Welcome, Charlie Dewberry of Gutenberg College. How are you today, sir?
1: I'm doing well. Thanks, Mike.
0: In all transparency, my wife, Pen, had such a lovely time as a former employee at Gutenberg College, and I don't think enough people know exactly about Gutenberg, this wonderful institution in Eugene. When you think about Eugene and colleges, you think of the mighty University of Oregon, which is amazingly huge. Gutenberg College, somewhat different. So could you give us the view from 30,000 feet? What exactly is Gutenberg College and who might consider attending?
1: Yes, thanks, Mike. Gutenberg College is a four-year Christian liberal arts college built around a great books curriculum. So all the classes are small group discussions of the primary works. So 20 students and a tutor would be max in a class. We also only enroll 20 students in the freshman class. That's intentional. We want the community to be kept small enough so that everybody knows everybody. And also, when a cohort of students start, they take all their 4 years of classes together. So you get to know each other pretty well. And so Gutenberg specializes in reading the great books, but the students also take 2 years of classical Greek, 2 years of German. There's also actually 4 years of science and 2 or 3 years of a variety of art seminars.
0: When you use the term great books, Charlie, what's your definition of that?
1: Well, for Gutenberg, a great book is one that not only affected Western civilization at a point in time, but is still affecting Western civilization down to today. And it's a book that asks, it's a part of what we call the great conversation, which is a discussion of all the those big philosophical issues over time. Who is God? Is there a God? What's man? What's a good life? And then into questions like, how do we know? What do we know? What is science? How do we do science? What is art? What is good art? What is not good art? All of those questions are major issues that students debate. And the goal really of Gutenberg College is to help the students ask those big questions, but come to an understanding of who they are So they're asking, who am I? What do I want my life to be? What do I want to dedicate my life to being? So that's basically an overview, I think, of Gutenberg College.
2: Charlie, when I think about Gutenberg, I think about a logo that you'd used in the past, and I think it's just brilliant, which is a safe place for dangerous questions. So what kind of questions are students asking you at Gutenberg today?
1: Lots of questions. Major theological questions, major questions about how to interact with the present culture, how to think about some of the contemporary issues in culture. There's really no limit. Everything's open at Gutenberg, and students are welcome to ask and explore any of the major questions that they're interested in.
2: So, Charlie, can you give us some good examples of these great books, authors, titles?
1: Sure. Well, in the ancients, that would include Plato, Aristotle. It would include historians like Thucydides and Herodotus. Middle Ages, it would include people like Augustine, St. Thomas Aquinas. And then moving into the more modern period, it would include scientists like the Copernicans. So Copernicus, Galileo, Kepler, Descartes, Newton. Economists, it would include Adam Smith, a little bit of Ricardo, more modern Keynes, they read. And let's see what else. Literature, certainly Shakespeare, they read some Jane Austen, some George Eliot, coming forward, Hemingway. F. Scott Fitzgerald. That's a few of the authors, anyway.
2: Just for starters, huh? Got any personal favorites?
1: My personal favorites are the philosophers dealing with the epistemology of science, especially the Copernicans, so Copernicus, Galileo, Kepler, Newton, but also John Locke, and one of my favorites, Thomas Reed. We also read David Hume. We also read quite a lot of a modern philosopher named Michael Polanyi, and he's been very influential in my life and in a number of the tutors' lives at Gutenberg.
2: So what kind of students is Gutenberg College trying to recruit? It's very specialized, it seems, and not everyone's cup of tea. And at the same time, I believe it's probably more desirable for some students than you might think. It might not be as common a name as some of the other Christian colleges out there.
1: Yes. The student that succeeds at Gutenberg College as the student that's motivated to do the program. And they realize that there's something about reading these great books. There's something about learning the skills of reading carefully and talking about these ideas in these books that just excites them, just gets them interested in asking all these questions and trying to figure out, what do I think about life? You know, who is God? Is he a good God? Why does all this stuff happen in life? Why is all this evil and all of this? How does this all fit together and how does it all work? So I would say the best candidate for a student for Gutenberg is one that's motivated to read the books that deal with those kind of questions.
2: Is Gutenberg open to tours for interested students or prospective families?
1: Sure. The best way to visit is call the office and just let us know you're coming. I can tell you ahead of time. Fridays are probably the most interesting day to attend because there's a discussion in the afternoon, in Friday afternoon discussion. And also, there's no classes on Thursday. So Thursday is not a good day to come and visit Gutenberg.
2: Do all of the Gutenberg College students live on campus together, Charlie? Do you have any commuters?
1: No. Well, at least half of the students live in the one building that's Gutenberg College. The rest of them, maybe a quarter, live off campus, and a couple of them commute from home.
2: On my visits to Gutenberg, I always got a kick out of the fact that it is literally across the street from a U of O frat house, DTD, Delta Tau Delta, and one block's walk from that beautiful softball stadium. So if you know the U of O area, that's the exact neighborhood we're talking about for the building of Gutenberg College. And how long has that been in existence, Charlie?
1: As far as I know, the building was built in the 20s, as I remember it. It's one of those brick Greek houses, and it's originally was a sorority house. So for at least a couple decades, it was a sorority house.
2: So for all intents and purposes, this building is the heart of Gutenberg College, where all things Gutenberg occur, right?
1: Yes, yes. In years past, we had sometimes had rented a couple of the houses in adjacent blocks for once in a while a classroom or for students to live. But currently, all the classes and the majority of students live in the one building.
2: Is the fact that everyone is generally living together at Gutenberg College, is that a unifying trait?
1: Generally, yes. Every once in a while, there's a year where it doesn't come together as well as you'd like. But at least in the past 8 or 10 years, it really has come together. It's small. We only have a total of maybe 30 students at a time, so the tutors and the students all get to know each other really well. And although when we started Gutenberg, it wasn't really foremost in our mind, but I've come to the conclusion that this small community and having classes where the students spend all 4 years taking the same classes together, that's by far the best context for education to take place.
2: So are these students coming from all over the country? Are they predominantly Oregonians or what?
1: Well, I would say that the majority of students are now coming from the Pacific Northwest, but we have students from all over the country, and we've had a number of international students, South America, Eastern Europe. We've attracted a fairly large cross-section, and the students coming to Gutenberg are not all Christians. In fact, we've had non-Christians come to Gutenberg for the education. We've also had Mormon students come and be part of it. And in a way, that's the real beauty of Gutenberg, is to have this diversity of not only Christian, non-Christian, but diversity of denominations and diversity of understanding what is the Bible, how do we read it, how do we understand it. All of that, I think, is really beneficial to the students, because one of the hardest things to learn is how to listen and understand somebody who's very different from you and comes from a totally different perspective, and how are you going to communicate with them? So one is, you know, learning the skills of paying attention and understanding where they're coming from, and then being able to dialogue about those things. And finally, to be able to analyze and actually talk about what's true, what's not true with a person that really differs from you in your worldview.
2: Gutenberg College must be very highly regarded for a non-Christian student to want to attend this Christian school.
1: Yes. I mean, what they're valuing is basically this idea of the great books education, this liberal arts education, that it really is a solid foundation for whatever you want to do in life.
2: So are there certain career paths or grad schools that are common for graduates of Gutenberg College?
1: The short answer is no.
2: So I mean, it's really quite all over the place.
1: Sky's the limit. And the other piece is probably a quarter. Well, it varies from year to year, but probably a quarter of the students decide, I'm going to do whatever I need to do to stay in Eugene and still be part of the community. So we get a number of students that just take part-time jobs to be able to hang out with the community, which is not what we expected when we started it. But it's a very interesting development that those personal relationships and just the atmosphere of being part of this, they don't want to leave. That's cool.
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0: Welcome back to Difference Makers. My name is Mike Lee, and Charlie Dewberry serves as a tutor and dean at Gutenberg College in Eugene. Details about the college are on its website, gutenberg.edu, which I'll link up to the Difference Makers page at truetalk800.com. So, Charlie, when did you begin to be involved with Gutenberg College in the first place?
1: Well, actually, I was involved with the parent organization that came first, which was the McKenzie Study Center. And so the McKenzie Study Center started in the late 70s, started by Wes Hurd, and it was basically a Labrie-style study center, a Francis Schaeffer study center, designed to help Christians navigate going to the secular U of O. So it started out mostly as college students and then seminars built around their getting an education there. In about 1980, a group of tutors, teachers, came from the Palo Alto area in around Stanford University. And they came from a church that had a scribe school. And they taught this master's level scribe school for this church in Palo Alto. And they were moving to Eugene. And so they became associated then with the study center. And they started a non-degree Greek and Hebrew program aimed at a graduate level. It was 3 years. And it basically taught you how to interpret the Bible. And the interesting part of it to me was it did not teach doctrine. You had to derive it. And so you had to do your interpretation before you brought doctrine to the text. And there's a real reason for that, which I'll circle back to talk about here. Growing up, I grew up in Michigan, and I'm one of those weird kids that always knew what I wanted to be when I grew up, and that was a fish biologist, and I wanted to study streams. So my whole education was science and basically pursuing this idea of stream ecology. Well, everything was going great until I came out to Oregon to start a PhD in stream ecology. On the way, I picked up a couple books. And one of the books was a philosophy book. And the first thing I realized was I couldn't read it, really. I was a science student. I was a science geek. I didn't read philosophy. And so the first thing was I realized I couldn't really read it. But I could read it well enough to know he destroyed everything I'd ever been taught about science and how to do it. So what am I going to do with this? I mean, the first thing I realized is the question, what is science and how do you do it? That's not a science question. You can't answer that by setting up science experiments. That's a philosophy question. And I had totally neglected. I had absolutely avoided all the humanities in my whole education. Well, anyway, the short answer to this is I came to an understanding of what science was, and it wasn't what everybody else thought. And so I ended up talking to my major prof about that, and he said, well, you need to make a decision. Are you going to do science or are you going to do this philosophy? And I had known this guy from high school. And we'd had a long relationship, and I decided I had to do the philosophy. So anyway, then the question is, this has been my dream for my whole life, and I don't know what's going to happen to it here. But anyway, somebody suggested that I go down and talk to one of these tutors that had come from Palo Alto, who was teaching the biblical Greek. He had a degree in physics from Stanford. And so I talked with him, and he basically said, well, I think you're right, that is what science is, and that is how to do it. And anyway, he then, as an aside, said, and I need to tell you that only a Christian could hold this view, or at least a theist. And that was the furthest thing from my mind at that point. So I thought about it. And the next year, I started the Greek and Hebrew 3-year program and had become a Christian. And so that's my first association then with the parent organization. That program lasted not 3 or 4 years, as I recall. And basically, there weren't any more students for it. It was a non-degree 3-year program, and that's pretty demanding for something you're not going to get a degree for. But it's been my education and basically the foundation of my journey as a Christian is the foundation all comes from that program. And out of that program, then after it ran out of students, the question was, what are we going to do next? And one of the things we began to toy with was actually a 4-year liberal arts college. And one of the questions that immediately arose was, well, what would it look like to actually put together a program for preparing someone to read the Bible? And the reason for that was, the tutors that had run this Greek and Hebrew biblical exegesis program realized that none of the students that came to do the program actually had what they considered to be the prerequisites. And so part of the question of forming Gutenberg was, what would that look like to actually do a bachelor program to really prepare someone to do biblical exegesis? The other part of it was a number of us were trying to figure out what we wanted to do with our lives, and we didn't want to go into normal academia. That wasn't what we wanted to do. And so we were looked around, and we were very attracted to the Great Books program and this idea of small group discussions of primary works. I mean, me, I hadn't read most of all of them. You know, I'd read maybe 3 or 4 of them at this point. I mean, others had read more, but so that was part of the discussion. And another part was just asking ourselves, what's education for? What should it be about? And realizing that there was kind of this niche of the tools of reading Greek, the Greek New Testament, the tools of asking questions about what is life, what's meaningful, what should I be pursuing. Anyway, those crystallized into forming Gutenberg, and there were 4 of us that put it together, and in 1994, that was our first class. So it's been quite a journey. It's almost 30 years.
0: Well, congratulations, Charlie Dewberry of Gutenberg College. Growing up as a self-professed science geek, how did your family take it when, in the midst of going for your doctorate, all of a sudden you shifted to philosophy?
1: Well, they certainly didn't understand that. But part of the irony of this is I assumed that that was going to be the end of my science career, but it turned out not to be the case at all. In fact, my science career, I ended up being given opportunities in situations I never foresaw, and I couldn't have done them without this education. The education provided me with a much broader understanding of what science was, and I was able to participate in projects that I would never have thought about even before. So my career turned out to be way more than I ever even anticipated that it would be. So that was actually kind of surprising that in the end, I've been able to do both.
0: I think one of the most overused terms I hear nowadays is follow the science, and it tends to be spoken by some of the least scientific people that I could imagine. So when you talk about science coming from a philosopher's viewpoint, did you get a kick out of doing some of these projects that you thought you had forsaken when you decided to study philosophy?
1: Sure. And well, for instance, let me say that the book that essentially changed my whole career was a book by Michael Polanyi called Personal Knowledge. And when I went to talk to this tutor at Gutenberg or at the Mackenzie Study Center about it, he said it was the most important book he'd read for science, but it was the most important book he'd read with regard to interpreting the Bible. And the reason for that is it answers the question, how do we know, so differently from how scientists and how liberal artists largely have answered this question. We have this view that doing science is a different kind of thing, that science is a method, that by following this method, science comes up with more objective and more certain results than any other endeavor. Michael Polanyi was arguing that's fallacious. That's never been true. And so what he argues is science is high art. It's no different from the creativity in any of the artistic endeavors, and that all arts are based on skills and learning to become skilled at doing these particular arts. And that's no different with biblical exegesis than it is with doing science. And so Polanyi's ideas had become absolutely central for the tutors that were running this biblical exegesis program as well. And really briefly, here's an introduction to it. Is I used to teach a class at Yellowstone Institute on stream ecology. And one day while the class was out, one of those huge Rocky Mountain thunderstorms rolled over a ridge and it just lit up the sky. And I said to the students, you know, lightning can go from the ground to the air. And for the first time in their lives, everybody in the class saw lightning go from the ground to the air. They had never seen it. Polanyi's point is our minds are active. They're not passive. We see what we expect to see. And we have to be very, very careful if we're going to look carefully and potentially even see something different. Most of the time, we just take in what we expect to see. Well, the point is that's no different with the Bible either. We know what it says. When we start reading it, we assume we know what these verses say. It's a real skill to slow down and realize where the resistances to our interpretations are. So this whole idea of skills and arts was absolutely central to essential to both science and the arts. So science is no different than any of the arts. That's what was new. So for example, one of the things that interested me is if you're going to restore a river system, you need to know what it looked like before European settlement or before Native Americans settled. What did it look like? Well, the response of most people is, well, that's not science. Science could never know that. But I'm like, no. In fact, through imagination and through the skill of learning how to read landscapes and things, we can come to an understanding of what they look like and how they worked, how they functioned prior to European settlement and even prior to Native American settlement. And that's the foundation of my research in restoration, Because if you don't know that, what are you doing? How is it that you're trying to accomplish anything? So anyway, circling all the way back, my family and friends, they just, it was perplexing to them how both of these things fit together. It wasn't a total change of direction.
0: He is an author, a practicing scientist and stream ecologist, and he also serves as a tutor and the dean at Gutenberg College. More with Charlie Dewberry next on Difference Makers.
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3: When Abraham Lincoln was elected president in 1860, America stood on the edge of collapse. Over the next 4 years, the Civil War claimed more than 700,000 lives and tested whether our republic could endure. As the war drew to a close, Lincoln looked beyond victory. He looked toward healing. In his second inaugural address, he challenged the nation, "Let us strive on to bind up the nation's wounds, to achieve and cherish a just and lasting peace." Lincoln understood that preserving the greatest experiment in self-government required more than winning a war. It required the character to restore what had been broken. More than 160 years later, America still faces division. The question is not whether we'll disagree. The question is whether we still have the wisdom and the character to heal together.
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0: You're listening to Difference Makers. My name is Mike Lee, and Charlie Dewberry is a tutor and the dean at Gutenberg College in Eugene. And Charlie, I just wanted to thank you so much for sharing your story and about the birth of Gutenberg College as well. So if you were to come up with a mission statement or a vision in the formation of Gutenberg College, what might that have included?
1: Well, I think the vision statement was that Gutenberg was aimed at a four-year bachelor's degree that would give you a good foundation for whatever you wanted to do in life. So that includes not just vocation, but it includes the meaning and significance of your life. What is it, in fact, that's going to give your life meaning and significance? All of those things we were viewing that Gutenberg would essentially provide the foundation for anyone to explore their life vocationally as well as pursuing their faith.
0: Both of my parents were among the first in their respective families to go to college. They went out of their ways to provide for us to go to college. They realized the importance of it. And I think the negative side of that was we knew college was covered. It was the thing, and we didn't have to really work toward it, unfortunately. We didn't have skin in the game, so to speak. So somewhere down the line, Charlie, my educational viewpoint went from personal growth and knowledge and wisdom to, sadly, what do I have to know for the test? Mm-hmm. What's the least I can do to get this grade, to get this magic piece of paper, which is supposed to get me a higher salary? What are we missing when we look at higher education in a transactional perspective? What are we missing?
1: Well, I think the fundamental thing that we're missing is we think that education is about knowledge, that it's about facts. And I would argue fundamentally, education is not about knowledge and facts. Education is coming to a view and an understanding of what is life and how do I make sense out of my life and how do I live a life that's worthwhile and significant? One that when I get to the end, I go, well, yeah, I pursued the best things I could have pursued. So I think that realizing that education is not about knowledge, it's about learning to navigate life well. That I think that changes your focus. That will keep your focus on, the important issues. I mean, one of the things that I think about that we think about at Gutenberg is we're all asked to be in the world, but not of it. So to be in the world, we all have to get jobs. We all have to make a living. That is true. We all have to live our lives as part of the world here. So we are in the world. But the other part of it is, but what does it mean to not be of it? And to ask that question seriously. How am I in this world, but I'm not of it? And so it seems to me that life as a Christian is actually kind of schizophrenic and pretty challenging at various points in life. And I think to recognize that real education is a realization that that is going to be your life experience, that we are called to be in the world, but not of it. And we have one foot in it, and we're trying to keep one foot out of it. And that's fundamentally what life is about. I think that's the piece about education that is most important.
0: Charlie Dewberry, do you enjoy tutoring and teaching and spending quality time with the students at Gutenberg College?
1: Absolutely. I mean, to me, it's just an incredible gift to be given the opportunity for 4 years at this transformative time in their life. I mean, this is the time where they're beginning to sort out, who am I? And it's the time that they're finally developed the mental capacity to understand complex issues and to begin to make judgments about them. That's a new skill set. And to watch these students at this critical time in their life, the transformation they go through in 4 years, I mean, that's just flat out a gift of God. And without it, Jesus, I'd have to think about what I wanted to be when I grew up. At this

0: important issues that are very personal, and at times they keep coming back. The same issues will keep coming back. And in these small contexts, there's just an opportunity to see people wrestling with certain issues and see the trajectory of how they're beginning to work their way through this. What direction are they headed? And they're all exploring it with each other and interacting with each other. And as I say, it being such a small size, all of the tutors also know where really all the students are. And we're just we just have the opportunity to just personally interact with them one-on-one. And in the end, that's incredibly valuable.
1: I would think that the interaction being so much tighter in a small school like Gutenberg would be invaluable for some people. Are there personality styles that do better at Gutenberg than others that might not do as well at different colleges?
0: I'm not sure how to answer that. Even though I have a lot of experience at other schools and things, I don't know how to answer that. Gutenberg does attract a number of introverts, but Gutenberg also attracts some pretty extreme extroverts, and they somehow come together and make that work. So I don't know. I don't see a given dynamic. In each class is different. Some classes are very introverted. It's hard to get them to say anything. In other classes, there's, you know, a whole group of students that would dominate the whole conversation. I don't know that there's really a personality type that's really favored in this small context.
1: So one size does not fit all at Gutenberg. You can come from different backgrounds and live together and grow and help others around you be built up. Charlie Dewberry is a tutor and the dean at Gutenberg College. It is a great books school. Hey, Charlie, I got a question for you. For parents who may have sent their children to great books high schools or more classical educational routes, why go to Gutenberg? Do you have to fight a stereotype of thinking, oh, my kid's already read those books. I want her to do something different in college. I want her to grow elsewhere.
0: Yes, certainly that's something that I've run into in interacting with a number of parents, and I see it in a number of contexts. And my reply is this. I mean, Gutenberg isn't for all students. We knew that from the beginning. But there are a set of students who recognize that they haven't accomplished all that can be accomplished that they want to accomplish about gaining the skills of doing these certain activities, be it reading. They want to be better readers. They want to be better listeners. They want to be better writers. They recognize they're not there yet. And they recognize that they've just gotten to the age where they have the capacity to really think about these complex issues and make judgments. And right now is the time that those skills get made. So a great books education in high school is a great foundation for Gutenberg, but their education isn't finished. Their liberal arts or classical education isn't finished with high school. It's, for example, sort of like music is, you know, you can be a good high school musician, but you're not finished. There's considerable more skills. And especially when it comes to something like reading the Bible. Well, you're a high school student with those skills, and you've gained some

0: proficiency, but you're not there yet. And it's the students who recognize that there's a higher standard. There's skills that can be developed here that I want to develop. That would be my reply, is that's what Gutenberg is for.
1: We really should never be done growing, no matter what age or educational stage we're in, right?
0: Well, I'm still learning. I learn almost every class period something that they'll bring up that I hadn't thought about. So I'm still learning.
1: Charlie Dewberry at Gutenberg College, are you seeing the students coming in today any different from those who first began at Gutenberg College mid to late 90s?
0: Yes. Well, and Gutenberg has sort of shifted the spectrum of students that come. Early, we didn't originate from a community or a church or something, so we had no community. So we were just getting random people who were interested in this program. As time went on, it shifted. But even with that shift, I can see a trajectory. In the 90s, the students had a better foundation in education. Secondly, a Gutenberg education is built on trust, in trusting your classmates as well as tutors. Over time, it's harder for students, I think, on the whole, to trust tutors, adults, these days. I don't know all the reasons, but I know that for a period of time in the cross-section of students we had, the majority of students had come from parents who either never married or were divorced, so that that was a fundamental issue for a large number of students at a point in time. The trajectory lately has been that more classical conversation or more homeschool students are interested in the program. And because in part, I suspect, and some articulate, that they don't think they're getting the education they should in the public schools at this point. And that a classical education or homeschooling, at least they can give them the education and values that they want them to have. So I would say that in the last 10 years or so, more of our students have been homeschooled and more of them have been CC students, and those students have a better background and a better family background than students we had earlier when we had much more of a cross-section.
1: Great perspectives from tutor and dean Charlie Dewberry from Gutenberg College. Charlie, thank you so much for sharing about your personal experience and about serving at Gutenberg College in Eugene. I see we have an event coming up August 7th and August 8th. Are you looking forward to speaking at a workshop at EdCon, the education conference?
0: Yes, that's our major summer event and actually the main annual event at Gutenberg. And this year, the main topic is learning in a technological age. And so what are the challenges of trying to educate students and become educated ourselves in a very high technological society? It presents a number of challenges. So yes, we have a number of speakers coming, Lee Bortons, Andrew Pedwa, Kristen Rudd, as well as some of the tutors at Gutenberg will be giving workshops and talks about our perspective on how education is influenced by technology.
1: Ed Kahn at Gutenberg College's annual education conference, and this year's theme is Learning in a Technological Age, August 7th and 8th at University Fellowship Church in Eugene, including some real heavy hitters when it comes to speakers. Lee Bortons of Classical Conversations, Andrew Puttawa of the Institute for Excellence in Writing, Kristen Rudd, independent teacher and adjunct professor, also a Searcy Institute teacher, as well as Gutenberg's own Elliot Grosso, Chris Swanson, and Charlie Dewberry. So Charlie, thanks so much again for spending some time with us and sharing all about Gutenberg College.
0: Thank you, Mike.
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2: 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Coming up in just a moment, we have Focus on Nutrition with Rex Smith. 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
3: weather. High pressure will be hanging around the Pacific Northwest for a while. Mix of sun and clouds for us for the rest of today will be in the upper 70s. Some lingering clouds overnight with mid-50s, and then the second half of our weekend looks good. A lot of sunshine on Sunday will warm up to about 80, warmer Monday. I'm meteorologist Steve Hamilton on KPDQ.
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12: 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Really big, important program coming your way today. We're going to be talking about a critical series of parts of our life quality, serious parts, important parts that most Americans are destroying without even realizing they're destroying it. And a lot of them think they're doing something useful that isn't, but they're not gaining ground. We're going to talk about how to measurably hold your own, dramatically slow the slide, or most often, actually get measurable improvements? This is impossible. Yes, with all other approaches, it is. With what I'm going to share with you in this program, and I share from time to time on this area of the body, it is possible for the majority of adults and school-aged children to improve their functioning over time. Some of the improvements come in the first 8 to 10 weeks. Some of the improvements come in the first 2 to 4 years. This isn't something that in most cases happened overnight. It's happened quickly in some people, gradually in others, extremely slowly, snail slow in others, but still they're not holding their own. They're losing ground. We're going to talk about how to hold or gain for the majority of people. So again, this is a big deal. If you were to fail in this area, and more Americans are, to a point that restricts your choices in life, complicates your life, that's something you wish hadn't happened. But for most people, it has, and it is. So we're going to talk about ways to move things in our direction instead of taking things away from us. Now, our body needs nutrients that are no longer in farm soil. They're no longer in farm soil. They're not there. They used to be. In good farm soil in particular, they used to be there. Not anymore. And the few things that are still there, there are some minerals that are still in the soil. Are there minerals that vary massively? A couple minerals in particular that vary massively in the percentage in a fertilizer. I mean, we're talking about a 15-fold or greater difference, 15 times or greater difference. So it could be a little tiny bit, a little bit more, a little bit more, mid-level, a little bit more than mid, a little bit more, or max level. Well, what are the odds you're eating food that has max level of those two minerals? Not good. I've looked into this in depth. Not good. And yet your body needs over 110 nutrients, a few of which you can get out of an unusually healthy American food eating pattern, which starts with eating lots of healthy fat. That's the most important food, lots of healthy fat. Contrary to what the experts say in the main, they're saying, oh, fat's bad. Stay away from fat. Well, there are bad fats and there are good fats. And bad fats stress your body and damage your body. The lack of good fats destroys your brain, your eyes, your heart, your arteries, your joints, your muscles, your liver, your pancreas, your kidneys, your everything. Destroys it. A lack of good fat. And most Americans have a lack of good fat. Many have a superabundance of harmful fats. So we're going to be focusing today on the eyeballs, which are an extension of the brain. So the things I teach you about the brain and other folks on nutrition programs, the brain does the seeing, not the eyes. The eyes take in the information with great efficiency. That's a very small percentage of Americans. Moderate efficiency, that's more. Mid-level to horrible efficiency, that's a bigger percentage of Americans. And sadly, some are nearly blind or blind. Now, if you put a blindfold on right now, that's total darkness, you have a choice that blind people don't have. You can take it off. They can't. Now, they can still be alive. They can still function. They're amazing people who are blind or almost blind. And they're doing the best they can. They would like to have their vision back. A lot of them would trade one of their other senses, the loss of it, to get their eyesight back. I'm going to teach you how to have the best real chances of supporting healthy vision so much that your body and eyes say thank you. This is Terry sharing, quote, I just went to my yearly eye appointment and my glasses prescription has actually improved, so I need weaker lenses. My eye doctor said, what are you doing? I told her that I take a product called Sight Power from Premium Answers. I've been taking it at night for almost 20 years now. And like Rex says, a little bit of improvement is better than none. And she's had some improvement. Now, thank you for sharing that. I'm going to share a tragedy with you right now. This eye doctor asked the patient what they were doing that improved their vision. Did this eye doctor find out anything more about it and start recommending it to all of their patients? Tragically, in my view, unethically, they don't. Eye specialist after eye specialist, they don't. I only know of one in the whole nation that for a short period of time recommended Sight Power to their patients, and then they decided to do a knockoff of it that didn't work because they were greedy. That's tragic. Folks, this is one of the only two eye formulas in existence that really will take you as far as you can go. The other one is Premium Answers VitaVision 700. 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By the way, we have several interview segments coming up that you can let your friends and relatives know about. They'll be able to listen to all of this information for a limited number of days and nights at askhealthyway.com if they miss the live program. So this is Wendy sharing, quote, I just went to my yearly eye appointment and my glasses prescription has improved again. This has happened three times, her emphasis, three times. My eye doctor couldn't believe it. Of course they couldn't, because there's nothing else that does this. So other patients aren't experiencing this. I told her I'd take a product called Premium Answers Sight Power. I've been taking a small amount at night for years, and it paid off. That's pretty cool. That is pretty cool. So call 800-804-9828. That's 800-804-9828 to have it shipped right to your door throughout most of the nation. At this time, We're going to an interview I did a little bit ago with Janice from Healthy Way, one of the key team members there. She's been there a very long time. She actually recently had her 14th anniversary working with us, and she reminded me when I wished her happy birthday that over the web that she had been taking the Premium Answers and Rex Smith Nutrition formulas for years and years and years and years prior to starting to help people at Healthy Way just over 14 years ago now. So here we go with Janice sharing part of a lengthy testimonial I did that relates to our program today. So let's go to another favorite of yours, or favorite of a lot of the Healthy Way customers, if we could, in our remaining few minutes here.
13: All right. So another favorite of mine and other customers is the Premium Nutrition Site Power.
12: Mm-hmm.
13: And Site Power is just so helpful in just strengthening my vision. And sometimes you just take for granted, or at least maybe I do, that you see well. So like every, you know, 1 to 2 years, I'll go in and have my eyes examined. And the practitioners always respond with this amazement that either my vision has improved or at least it hasn't declined. And, you know, they can see that my biological age is getting where I'm. The normal would be I need to, you know, have more, a stronger prescription or something going on, and then this isn't happening for me. And so they're always amazed, and I always tell them what I take. And, you know, of course, they don't say too much about that, unfortunately. But for me, that just proves to me as well that Site Power is really working on my vision, because I may take it for granted sometimes that I see so well. But then when, you know, the exam shows something in my eyeballs is really changing, and for the better. So I just really like Site Power a lot. I take a lot of it. And I used to wear glasses all the time. Now I'm always taking them off. So I don't know, but
12: it's
13: love it.
12: It's a good
13: it.
12: Thing. That's a good thing.
13: So it is a good thing.
12: So, okay. Yeah. So in addition to you benefiting personally, which is marvelous, and I really appreciate you sharing that, mm-hmm. Do you find quite a few of the Healthy Way customers that invest in Premium Site Power find it over time helping them or not?
13: Oh, yes. I've talked to many customers. A lot of them, it's often VitaVision 700. Some people both VitaVision 700 and Site Power.
12: Mm-hmm.
13: But for instance, there was a man recently that came in, and he's a longtime customer. I know him pretty well, and of course. And he just mentioned that he had been wearing glasses for 50 years, and he took Site Power every day for 5 years, and he no longer needs a prescription. And I just think, where else
12: wow.
13: do you hear the, yeah, where else do you hear these stories? And I hear stories like this often, and they're always a big wow. And so there's just no doubt in my mind, if someone is open to it, I just share with them, this is start with Site Power, and if you want to go to VitaVision 700, go for it. But Site Power is a great starting place for some of us like me. I'm still taking it, but I take a lot of it. So that works for me right now. And anyway, this man really stands out, his testimonial, but a lot of people come in. And it's just for everybody, these items are just the go-to. Site Power, you know, Premium Light, all of them are just, they come in and they say, they know exactly, I want this, and they don't even go to the other stuff. So it's, you can just see the difference that customers know as well as I know.
12: So the whole idea that aging causes weak vision is baloney. You know that. And we share that
13: yes.
12: with people, that the eyes are starving to death and thousands of eye products don't work. The eye doctor where you went for your test, they're not recommending Premium Site Power or VitaVision 700, they're recommending something that some eye company puts out that doesn't even work, claims to, but it doesn't. And it'd probably be bad for their business, I guess, in one sense, to recommend Premium Site Power and VitaVision 700 because they work. But on the other hand, ethically, if I were an ophthalmologist, I would feel obligated to make every patient aware that there are two formulas that actually work. You should consider trying one or both of these and see what happens for you, and that it'd actually be really good for their business. They'd have people flocking in by word of mouth right and left. So anyhow, thank you for that. Anything else you wanted to share in closing for this interview segment? And again, I really appreciate you doing this, Janice. Thank you so much. This is really going to help people.
13: Well, I just want to say it's great to have, you know, Pretium Nutrition products, and we just want to keep them available. I talk to people every day at work, and that's another thing at Healthy Way is we just have the best customers, and they encourage me as much as I want to encourage them. And we just share this health journey together. You know, they share their stories, and sometimes I have opportunity to share some of mine. And I just, like I said, I did work in that other retail company, and there were great people there as well. Well, there was a mix, but nothing like the customers at Healthy Way. They're just, I just love them all. They call, and, you know, they just really make my day because I'm busy and I'm trying to take time, of course, for them, and I want to, but of course there's a million things going on at the same time, and they just say the sweetest things and they're so thoughtful. I just want to say I really appreciate our Healthy Way customers that come in the store and call over the phone, and even the ones that order online, because they're considerate too, you know, and how they place their orders. So I'm grateful for our customers.
12: Well, thank you so much for taking this time. And that's great of you to share, because they're a great and uniquely wonderful bunch of people. They are actually seeking truth, and they found it in the nutrition and health area. And it's hard to find, folks. It took a long time for premium nutrition company to figure out these formulas that would actually outperform anything out there. Took years and years and years of research and investment. And a lot of these, you know, Janice, have a 15, 20, 25 year plus success record. Some of them much longer than 25 years. So pretty exciting.
13: Yes, they do. We want to keep them going.
12: Here you go. Well, thanks again for being with me. I really appreciate you being here as a guest for this interview. Thank you.
13: You're welcome. Thanks, Rex. Bye.
12: Bye. So thank you, Janice, for that. She continues to help thousands and thousands and thousands of people, and she loves it. The other team members at Healthy Way love it. It's very rewarding to be able to help people in ways that they can't find these answers anywhere else in the U.S. or the world. They're right there at Healthy Way. That's it, folks. That's where they exist. Call 800-804-9828, 800-804-9828. Now, since these products are so fantastically outperforming everything else out there, you might wonder, why aren't there thousands and, you know, 2,000, 7,000, 20,000 different stores carrying them? There's no money in it. And it's much easier to just carry what people want, carry the latest fad, promote the things they make the highest profit margin on. Yes. And I'm telling you a fact, over 95% of supplements in powder, liquid, tablet, or capsule form are worse than doing nothing. The upside, if any, and about 10 or 15% of them have a little bit of upside, the downsides over time outweigh them. Sometimes they immediately outweigh the upsides. So it was really a difficult journey to find a way to create formulas that the human body and pets' bodies would accept with all upside, just positives. It goes way beyond that, though. It goes to taking us to a quality of life that is otherwise impossible to achieve. With all the problems we have, with all the damage that's occurred in the past, all the surgeries, all the accidents, all of the emotional traumas and physiological traumas, whatever you have left, you can optimize it with what we talk about here on Focus on Nutrition. 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
12: So what are some of the real causes of weaker and weaker vision and eyesight in Americans? Well, we're told by experts, it's aging. It's just a normal part of aging. Okay, let's look at that. Scientifically, logically, truthfully, objectively, let's look at that. I've had the privilege of being on a lot of radio talk shows over the years, years ago. I don't do live talk shows anymore. But I stopped doing that years ago. I'm a very senior citizen. I'll leave that to the younger folk. I enjoyed it. In the early years, I would get phone calls from listeners when I talked about the ability of Premium Answer Sight Power capsules to help vision hold instead of sliding for most people or even gain ground in some people. I would get callers who would call in adamantly saying, Rex, what are you talking about? It's normal for vision to go at age 50. Okay. So after I give you the calls I got about 2 years later, I will shed some light on this issue. A few years later, the callers were going, Rex, what are you talking about? You're wrong. It's normal for vision to go at age 40. Well, in 2 or 3 years, where did 10 years go? Whoa, we got a problem here. We had a problem with the 50 lie. It's a lie. Why does vision go? Starvation of the eyeballs. So let's go with the age 50 lie, the age 40 lie. If that were true, there would be nobody in their 20s or 30s needing corrective lenses, glasses, or contacts. Zero. There would be zero high school, middle school, or grade school children needing corrective lenses. Zero. There would be zero toddlers at age 2, 3, or 4 needing corrective lenses. Zero. So it's false. Unscientific, inaccurate, false. Disinformation. It's a great thing for the glasses and contacts business and all the eye tests and stuff. Guess what? Our vision is supposed to be excellent, barring accidental injuries or being in a prison camp or something for years, prisoner of war. Our vision is supposed to be excellent for a long time. So why is it going at all ages and going faster and faster and more and more? I'm going to date myself here. When I was in grade school, I've been a researcher my whole life since I was a toddler. I believe I was born to be a researcher, and I paid attention to details, and I counted in our medium-sized grade school, how many students wore glasses? Nobody was wearing contacts in grade school, and they started more a while after that anyway. So how many was it? One out of 33. One out of 33. Okay, so that means it was pretty rare. What is it now? One out of three. 1,100% worse for grade school children. Now, that's an average approximation. It could be a little different. Eventually, since the majority of American children and adults are eating what I call the American way of death, they're destroying everything in their body, including their vision and brain and heart and joints and everything else. They're destroying it, destroying their liver, kidneys, pancreas, and more. They're destroying it. That destruction occurs earlier and earlier. Most Americans buy food for themselves, their children, and grandchildren that has zero life, only death in it. Zero life. I mean, the whole grocery cart, full and overflowing. Still, zero life. Maybe in a few grocery carts, there's 3, 5, 7% of something, some things that would actually have a little bit of life. But you're still never, you eat perfectly healthy, which is almost nobody, but for the small number that do in America, we're in that group. Many of the team at Healthy Way are, many of my friends, many longtime listeners to Focus on Nutrition are, you can go there too. If you eat really healthy, you're still going to be missing over 90 nutrients that you can't get adequately or at all out of the food supply. There are some things you can get adequately, fully out of the food supply. There's some things you can get too much of that our body needs some of out of the food supply too. So our eyes are starving to death. And that explains, by the way, some people go, well, children are just using their eyes more. Okay, I'm dating myself. I read voraciously as a child, grade school. Back then it was called junior high, not middle school. It was a little different. And high school, voracious reader. University, voracious reader. Always inadequate light. Always inadequate light. Always. Did you catch that? Always. I had a little tiny desk and a little tiny bedroom in our little tiny house. It was actually an extension off a laundry room. So I had the washer and dryer there with me. And totally inadequate light. Not on the sun side of the house, which was good from a heat standpoint because we didn't have air conditioning. So that was good. Inadequate light. All my hobbies were close detail hobbies. And I had several. Didn't have a lot of money, so they were poor child hobbies, but nevertheless. So we also watched TV, and the picture quality wasn't very good back then. All of these things. And I also rode a bicycle a lot. Well, you use your eyes when you're riding a bicycle. If you don't, you're in trouble. And I never, by God's grace, had a bad fall, which I'm pretty thankful for. And amazed at. So my eyes, they were heading the way hereditarily they were supposed to. And I broke that cycle over 42 years ago with Premium Answer Sight Power Capsules, which I've taken starting then all the way through nonstop, and Premium Answer's VitaVision 700 capsules. Call 800-804-9828. That's 800-804-9828. Now we're going to go to a portion of an interview I had with Holly, who helped thousands of people over the years. And she had some real vision challenges, and she's going to briefly share part of her story. So here we go with Holly. So, Holly, welcome to Focus on Nutrition.
15: Thank you for having me.
12: Thank you for being here. I really, really appreciate it. I know you're very, very busy helping people all the time, and I appreciate you taking time out of your busy schedule.
15: I love to talk about premiums, so this is exciting.
12: Oh, good, good. So let's go back just a little bit before premium. And for the sake of you and for the sake of me, I'm going to use more than 25 years ago, I had the privilege of meeting you. And you had, I believe, if I'm remembering correctly, been taking supplements prior to us meeting, correct?
15: Only a few. Mm-hmm. I was actually a junk food addict at that point.
12: Okay, well, I was there at one point in my life too, so long time ago. So with the premium nutrients, you started finding them helping you, and then you shared them with a bunch of other people. I remember actually you pulling together groups of people, and I had the privilege of speaking to them for an extended period of time and answering some of their questions. Let's go back there a little bit and how the journey kind of started for you with premium.
15: Yeah, I heard you on the radio, and I went and visited a health food store where you were speaking, and I started taking the products. And at that time, I was addicted to sugar, and I had been all of my life, and nothing helped. I tried to change my diet and all that stuff, and none of it helped. But when I started taking these supplements, I was able to stop sugar for the first time in my life, and I started to have energy, and my eyes started getting better. I used to have trouble driving at night. I was only like 27. It was crazy, but Sight Power changed that right away, and it also helped my eyes feel less tired, so that was really exciting for me. That's why I was excited, and I started telling everybody, because I noticed results right away, real ones that I had never experienced in my life.
12: Thank you so much for sharing that, and that you couldn't have experienced with most supplements. There are hundreds, if not thousands, of supplements for the eyes that don't work, and there are two that do, and you started with the foundational one, Sight Power. And I remember vividly, my recollection is that over a period of a couple of years of taking Sight Power, your eyesight started to improve measurably, but it was apparently quicker than that you were able to drive at night. Is that true?
15: Mm-hmm. Yeah, right away I noticed the night blindness went away, and my eyes started getting stronger and less tired. And so I stuck with it. That was exciting. But 2 years in, when I got my eyes checked, my eye doctor kept looking at the paper and looking through this machine and looking back down like 7 times. And finally, he looked at me and he goes, "I don't know how it happened." He goes, "But your prescription is better." And I was like, "Oh, I know," you know, but it was pretty funny. And then it happened 2 years again after that, but it took 2 years. So I had to stick with it, and it happened again. It was amazing.
12: Well, that is really, really exciting, because as a very young woman, your vision was warning you there was trouble in your body. It's not just your eyes that are in trouble when our eyes are in trouble. Very recently, at the time we're doing this interview, a brand new Rex Smith nutrition formula became available that I was quite excited to be able to put my name on, because it's better than anything in its category. And you tried it, and as I'm recalling, your eyes said thank you.
15: Oh my goodness, it was unbelievable. I'd been taking this other lutein for years. It helped me just a tiny, but it was kind of my quote insurance policy with my Sight Power. But when I tried the lutein supreme, literally within 2 days, my eyes got brighter, clearer, and stronger. It was so unbelievable and exciting. It really, really was. 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
12: Well, congratulations. 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I experienced personally. 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It's working for other people. So thanks for sharing that.
15: Yeah. When Rex says things that he gets actually are different, better quality, he really means it. And I've experienced it time and time again. It's amazing.
12: We have a little bit more of this interview to go. 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This is different than other luteins. It's different. And it costs a lot. And yet it's very affordable to you. And you don't need very much, so it makes it even more affordable. And the Premium Answers Vital B capsules, as well as other support. 800-804-9828. Now we're going to have the privilege of hearing the rest of this interview. I appreciate that, Holly. Thank you. And you have the hard work and the privilege of talking to lots of Healthy Way customers, don't you?
15: Yes.
12: And so
15: they're wonderful.
12: Yes, they are wonderful. Thank you to all of you. And they think you're wonderful too, Holly, by the way. I get to hear this over and over. So thank you for being there for them. And Holly proves all of this to herself. Each person she works with proves each thing to themselves. So you've learned a ton from the people you've worked with, just like I have from the people I've worked with over the years, including you and many others. And Premium and the Rex Smith Nutrition, these keep on outperforming the other things that are out there, is what I'm experiencing still by massive amounts. What are you experiencing?
15: Oh my gosh, it makes me love my job every day when I hear people's lives get better, get changed, and it happens all the time. That's what I love. It's amazing.
12: It is indeed. So your vision improved and improved and improved, and I want to spend just a little bit more time on that, because I remember, I believe it was the third improvement, about 6 years in, with the Site Power that you were taking regularly, and then, as I recall, your vision plateaued at that point, which was still huge. You'd improved massively, and that would have been enough. And yet, years later, you added something that I believe took you a little bit further. Is that correct? Am I remembering correctly?
15: Mm-hmm. Yeah, I added Premium Nutrition VitaVision, and I took it with my Site Power. And I'd been on it for almost a year, and all of a sudden my eyes started to feel, I thought, worse. And I was like, what is happening? So I went to my eye doctor earlier than I normally would have, because it was kind of an every 2 year thing at that point. And he said, no, actually your eyes got better again. So this time they actually changed for the better within a year of taking that with the Site Power. It was really incredible. My eyes haven't got any worse since then. They haven't improved a prescription since, but I've also had a lot of different traumas and issues in my life. For it to stay, though, for 15 plus years the same and not get worse or have any other issues with my eyes, I think that's pretty amazing.
12: It is indeed amazing. 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
12: Over the years, I've had the privilege of doing many interviews with Marty, and there'll be more in the future. She's actually planning to come in the studio pretty soon and do some more interviews and update things. This is one of those key interviews relating to eyesight. So here we go. Let's listen and learn. At this time, I have the privilege of sitting at the microphone with my wonderful and amazing wife, Marty. And I'm going to interview her on several subjects. And we're going to start out with an experience you had with your eyes years ago, and then we'll bring people up to the present as we move along with this. So years and years ago, you had some eye challenges, and prior to that, you'd had eye problems pretty much your whole life since upper grade school and on, if I'm remembering correctly. So you want to share a little bit?
16: Yes, it started in grammar school where I was sitting in the back of the room, and I couldn't see the chalkboard, which they had in those days. And so finally we decided that rather than to move me up to the front of the class, I needed glasses. And so we got glasses, which I really didn't like. And I didn't wear them very much because they were uncomfortable, but I could see. Time goes on and contacts come into the picture. And by the time I was a teenager, I was able to get contacts. And that was wonderful. They were hard contacts at that time. And it was difficult because sometimes they wouldn't stay in. And other times the eyes would not breathe properly. And so they would irritate the eye because they didn't breathe. Later on, they got a new kind called gas permeable. It was a little bit easier because it would breathe a little more. And so I enjoyed those. Then they got the disposable, which sounded very good to me because then I could just take them and as I used them, I could get rid of them and get a new pair. So I tried those, and that's where my problems began. I had different irritations in my eyes, and I couldn't seem to

0: the irritation would come back. This happened over and over again until I was no longer able to wear them. So I decided to talk to Rex, and he recommended that I take two different products. One was Nature's Wellness, and that was to help the irritation that I was experiencing. The other was Sight Power. Wonderful Sight Power. Fantastic Sight Power. I love Sight Power.
1: That's cool.
0: And so I started taking that, and within a very short period of time, the irritation went away, and the problem was resolved, and I no longer, you know, had to worry about that. I continued to have difficulty with my eyesight, but down the road, my eyes started getting better. I had, in the meantime, I had ordered glasses because of all this irritation. So I had glasses for a while, and I'm not one that likes to wear glasses, but that was my alternative. So as I was taking the Nature's Wellness and the Sight Power, I noticed that the glasses weren't working anymore. And as I took them off, it got to where I could read without them. I could see without them. And after 2 years, I no longer needed them at all.
1: Wow.
0: Now, to this day, I do not wear glasses, and I do not need them.
1: That's amazing.
0: Yes. It's just a real blessing.
1: Well, I can definitely understand why you would love Sight Power. It's an amazing formula. You know, it's one of only two eye formulas in existence that really work, and I'm so glad you started there instead of with some of the things that fail and even do harm. So that was great. So another thing happened along the way on this journey about that. At that two-year point, you had on your driver's license a requirement to wear corrective lenses to be able to drive by law. And you went in to renew your license, and they did the eye test. And tell us a little about that, if you would.
0: I had, as you said, the correction on my license so that I had to wear corrective lenses. So when I went in, they took my eye test, and it was good. But I was not wearing contacts or glasses. And so when I mentioned that to them, I asked them if I could have that removed from my driver's license. And they honored that because I no longer had a problem with my eyesight.
1: That's something they don't encounter. Things are supposed to get worse.
0: Yes.
1: As we age, and you and I have both aged. This whole journey started years ago, many, many years ago. We won't disclose how many, but a lot of years ago, with Sight Power and Nature's Wellness. And I was so appreciative of your openness to trying them. As I'm interviewing Marty here, I want our listeners to understand that she has proven every single premium formula to herself. She only takes the ones that she believes in and knows are working for her, which in her case, because she's serious about continuing to build and improve her health everywhere, it's a lot of different premium formulas that you take, right?
0: Yes.
1: But you started out with Sight Power and Nature's Wellness capsules. So that was beautiful. And I was very impressed with your progress over the first 2 years. It's common for people to have vision improvements in the early weeks or months, and you did a little bit. But to get out of corrective lenses or even to go to a more general prescription usually takes 2 to 4 years per cycle. And you did it all in one leap in 2 years. So I want to tell our listeners that's unusually fast. And yet you were very seriously taking the Nature's Wellness and the premium Sight Power capsules 3 times a day.
0: Yes.
1: 2 capsules each time of each one. And that's a beautiful approach. It's an appropriate approach. And it worked.

0: Yes, it did.
1: So many, many years later, you still take Site Power, don't you?
0: Every day. Every day.
1: Do you still take Nature's Wellness?
0: Because
1: I know that irritation's gone.
0: I do.
1: In your eyes.
0: Yes. I feel like it's appropriate to take that, not only to maintain the non-irritation in my eyes, but also to feed my body in other ways.
1: Sure. That's great. Well, congratulations on that success. And that it's held is impressive, too.
0: It impresses me.
1: Yeah. Because you actually, our listeners don't know this, but you use your eyes a lot.
0: Yes.
1: And Marty exposes herself to a lot of very small print, mm-hmm. some of which I would need a magnifier for. I don't need corrective lenses, but for tiny print, I need a magnifier. And she just does amazing things. And you've tried to watch having better lighting mm-hmm. when you're using your eyes on a computer, on a phone, on an iPad, reading,
0: yes.
1: whatever it may be. So that's a good thing. That's a good thing. That reduces some of the eye strain. So I am thrilled that you're willing to share this with our listeners. Very kind of you.
0: Thank you.
1: Appreciate you being here for this interview. And stay tuned for other programs, because on both sides of this, there will be other interviews with Marty that you can tune into. And then I hope you'll share this with friends and relatives, because they can listen at askhealthyway.com for a short period of time, a number of days after it initially airs, and catch these interviews with Marty and other folks as well. So thank you very much for this.
0: Thank you.
1: Wow. Folks, there's hope where there supposedly is no hope. Within physical law, our bodies need nutrients that they cannot get from over 95% of supplements. I'm not talking about claims. I'm talking real truth reality with people and pets. Here are the ones that deliver the best. We're sharing them right here in Focus on Nutrition. They'll take you worlds farther than you could go otherwise. I really appreciate all of the people who did interviews with me for this, all the people that shared testimonials. Please share yours if you haven't for a while or never have with the team at Healthy Way. Please share yours. It'll help thousands of other people, just you sharing that. And give them some detail, some background. They'll go over that with you, what you did, how long you've been doing it, what's happened. Remember, if you can slow the slide, that's huge. If you can hold, that's gigantic. If you can go to more gentle prescriptions, or many people, thousands of people have been able to get rid of their glasses and contacts totally, that's gigantic beyond imagination. That's not supposed to be possible. Holding's not supposed to be possible. You're supposed to get worse every 1 to 2 years. At least every 5 years, you're supposed to get worse. Tom Baker from Healthy Way was with us for over 20 years there before his retirement. He experienced holding for over 24 years, his vision, when prior to that, every 5 years, like clockwork, his vision was getting worse. And he had lots of health challenges. It would have sped up. The timetable would have sped up. It wouldn't have been 5. It would have been 4 and 3 and 2 and 1. And then not vision. The eyes will sacrifice nutrients to other parts of the body that are life critical. Vision is not life critical. I've shared this many times. Easy to steal nutrients out of the eyes. Excruciatingly difficult, almost impossible to get them back in. Not claim to get them back in. Get them back in. So that there's not only some initial benefit in the first 8 to 10 weeks or so, there's benefit years down the road, and more benefit and more benefit and more benefit ongoing. Unheard of. My vision is supposed to be horrible. Horrible. I don't need corrective lenses because of Premium Answers Sight Power, because of Premium Answers VitaVision 700, because of Premium Answers Mega 12 Plus capsules, because of Premium Vital B capsules, because of Premium Zinc Plus capsules, because of Premium Answers Think Again capsules, and more. 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
3: 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And then at 4, it's Focus on the Family Weekend with Jim Daly and John Fuller. 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
4: Pressure will be hanging around the Pacific Northwest for a while. Mix of sun and clouds for us for the rest of today will be in the upper 70s. Some lingering clouds overnight with mid-50s, and then the second half of our weekend looks good. A lot of sunshine on Sunday will warm up to about 80, warmer Monday. I'm meteorologist Steve Hamilton on KPDQ.
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3: 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No one employed or acting on behalf of Zynaptic DCOA or Dr. Dreiling DC provided content for the testimonial. And neither Zynaptic DCOA or Dr. Dreiling DC are responsible or liable for any statement made in these testimonials.
7: 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How are you today?
8: Doing fantastic.
7: I'm glad to hear it. Did you get a good night's sleep last night, I hope?
8: I did.
7: Well, that makes one of us. Sometimes it's just difficult to remain asleep. So can you tell us, why is sleep so important in your work with helping people with back pain and other health issues?
8: That's a really good question, Mike. Sleep is so important to healing, you know, because our body's a self-healing mechanism. God made this really cool thing called the brain spinal cord nerve system, and it's designed to help your body heal. But if you're out of alignment, you're not getting proper sleep, your body's not going to heal like God intended it to. And so there's five things that make sleep really important and the effects of sleep. One is it helps increase blood flow to muscles. You know, so many people have physical jobs. They're bending, lifting, twisting. Sleep helps increase blood flow to muscles, cells, helps stimulate healing, and some cases regeneration of tissues. It helps to increase hormones from the pituitary gland that helps cells repair and grow while you're sleeping at night. Another thing that's produced is a hormone called prolactin, which is an anti-inflammatory chemical that helps your body reduce inflammation. So many people today, they're inflamed, they're hurting. So if we can get better sleep, we're going to help reduce those inflammatory factors. And when you sleep, you actually, it reduces stress, reduces cortisol, which is one of those hormones that make you crave sugar, make you crave fat. It makes you anxious, increases your blood pressure. So sleep is super essential. And it also helps people with energy so that they can repair. And I can't tell you, Mike, how many times people come to my office, and this is usually the big motivating factor, is they've got some sort of condition, some sort of pain in their neck or back or legs or extremity, and they can't sleep. Maybe they got in a car crash. They're not able to sleep. They hurt themselves at work. They're not able to sleep. That's usually why they'll pick up the phone and call us, because they're not sleeping good.
7: Dr. Troy, after almost 30 years in practice, do patients ever ask you about what mattress you recommend? What was your typical answer, and how has that changed with the new Disc Centers of America zero gravity mattress?
8: You know, Mike, after 30 years of practice, people would always think, oh, it's my mattress that's causing my back pain. So they'd always say, hey, Dr. Troy, what would you recommend? And, I wasn't a mattress guy, so I would say, oh, go to the mattress store, lay on all the mattresses, and let them sell you a mattress. But now, after being in practice for so long and doing spinal decompression work and flexion distraction work, you know, sleep is essential. And now that I came across the zero gravity mattress, it just makes sense to put yourself in zero gravity when you're sleeping. That's going to help reduce stress and pressure off the core muscles. It's going to help increase oxygenation. It's going to help you sleep better, so that it's a game changer. You know, if somebody's investing money into getting their spine working and functioning again, it would make sense that they would continue to do those things at home that would help support their healing and their recovery.
9: I hear that zero gravity is one of the best possible positions you can get your body in, Dr. Troy. So why is this important?
8: Well, Mike, it's important because, you know, people spend most of their day standing or sitting. So they're putting a lot of stress on their core muscles, on their hip flexors, on their back muscles. And what zero gravity does, it helps put them in a position to help take the stress off the big trunk muscles. For example, the psoas muscle, which is a trunk flexor. It's a hip flexor. Usually we're going to see this muscle involved heavily in some sort of back pain, disc issue with people. So putting them in a zero gravity position helps decompress the discs, the nerves, helps take pressure off the spinal joints, alleviates muscle tensions. And this is a great way for the body to help circulate blood so that it stimulates healing and helps tissues repair and regenerate while you're sleeping at night. And if you put the body in zero gravity, you're going to have less stress. You're going to produce less cortisol, which is a huge stress hormone that tends to keep people up at night, keeps them awake, keeps their heart rate elevated. The whole goal when we sleep is to calm down, rest, and recover so that we can be fresh for the next day.
9: Nothing like a good night's sleep, Dr. Troy. So when people are being treated by you for spine-related issues, how does the Disc Centers of America Zero Gravity Mattress help?
8: Well, Mike, the big thing is putting them into a position where it helps stress not be put on spinal joints, on muscles, on nerves, so that we increase oxygenation to key muscles, and it helps the body heal itself. And that's really the cool thing about the nerve system, is if you put it in the right alignment, the body will heal itself. You know, and so many people think, you know, it's just the mattress. But if there's improper movement and function in the spine or the joints of the spine or the discs, helping put it in a non-stress position while you're sleeping at night. You know, most people spend 25% to 33% of their life sleeping on some sort of structure. So I always say, why not put yourself into a zero gravity quality mattress so they can get a good night's sleep like they deserve?
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8: Well, one of the big things is people, when they get out of it, I have patients who will have them tested out in our office, and they'll stand up and they'll say, man, I feel less tension in my hips, my knees feel less stressed, my lower back feels less stressed, and they just get that comfy feeling when they lay on it. So innately, their body says, wow, this just feels good. 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So that's one of the big things for healing, is feeling like you're well rested and supported when you're laying down.
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8: Yes.
9: Excellent, Dr. Sheree. 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
8: Yeah, we do. We just got a zero gravity mattress in our office. So people, you know, I'm still kind of old school like that. I like to lay on them and test them out. So I put one in my office so people can come check them out and see what it feels like. They can experience the different positions, the zero gravity. It's pretty amazing. Everybody that I put on it, they're like, these are really comfortable. And that's really what you want in a mattress. You want to lay down, feel like you're supported, feel like it's comfortable, and you can get a good rest.
9: Well, that's for sure, Dr. Troy. 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
8: Yeah, Mike, the mattress has a 20-year warranty, which is pretty amazing, and it's got a 90-day return policy. 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

0: 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Hi, Dr. Troy. How are you today?
1: Hey, Mike. I'm doing great. Thanks for having me on the show today.
2: Always a pleasure to learn more from you, especially when it comes to our bodies and how to take better care of them. So can you tell us about spine disc health and healing and what we should know about them?
1: Yeah, you know, for the last 26 years, I've been specializing in spinal disorders, back pain, neck pain, sciatica, carpal tunnel, numbness, tingling, headaches, vertigo. So that's really been my forte in the last 26 years of clinical practice. But about 8 years ago, I got injured lifting my daughter onto the toilet seat, and I herniated three discs in my lower back. I tore two of them, and everything I tried traditional chiropractic, I did acupuncture, I did over-the-counter medication, I did meditation, stretching. Nothing seemed to work until I actually went to a doctor who specialized in non-surgical spinal decompression for helping the disc heal and repair. And so that really set me on a course of studying discs and disc-related orders and spine-related disorders, and really becoming advanced and very proficient in what we do. So that's kind of been my background and how I've got on this path to help people non-surgically get their life back, feel better, get their function back, so they can avoid the narcotics, the injections, and even potential surgeries.
2: There's no way you knew this, Dr. Troy, but just last week, I was sliding a TV in the back of my Toyota Highlander, and it wasn't lifting furniture. It wasn't lifting the TV with my 18-year-old son's help. It was scooching it up in the car that threw my back out. So tell us, what do we need to know about spinal discs, and how can they affect our health?
1: Well, spinal discs are kind of an interesting thing because I call them the shock absorbers of the spine. They're these little jelly packets. I like to call them jelly donuts, but they're in between the vertebra, and the top of the vertebra and the bottom of the vertebra is there's a disc in between those. And depending on the height and the health of the disc will determine how big the hole that the nerve that comes off the spinal cord is. So for example, if in your neck you've got three or four different bundles of nerves that go into your arm, control your shoulder, your arm, your forearm, your hands, and in your low back, same thing, people refer to the sciatic nerve, but you have the holes in the low back that are made up of or composed of the disc health. So depending on how healthy the discs are, how high they are, how hydrated they are, that's going to allow maximum opening for those nerve roots. And so when discs get injured or compromised or degenerate, then those holes can become narrowed, and that's a condition called stenosis. You can have either central spinal canal stenosis, or you can have nerve root foramen stenosis. And both of those conditions can cause all kinds of trouble with people. You can see things like sciatic pain, carpal tunnel, shoulder pain, numbness, tingling, hands and feet. You can see neuropathy. You can even see organ issues from time to time with people, digestion, sinus, breathing issues. So the health of the disc is really important for longevity. And I always say the back, your discs, that's your freedom. So if you lose function in your low back, you're going to lose potentially your ability to walk, your ability to sit, roll over, play with your kids, do your daily activities. And discs are one of the most pain-sensitive structures in your body. And so if the discs are compromised, it can be very painful, it can be very debilitating, and it can even lead into some psychological disorders, which we can talk about a little bit later in the show. But I call the discs the shock absorbers of the spine, and they're kind of like tires. So if you lose air in your tire in your car, you're going to get a rougher, bumpier ride. Same thing holds true for if the discs get compromised. They start to dehydrate, they degenerate, or they bulge, herniate, tear.
2: Having driven on tires with blowouts, thanks for the illustration. Discs are very important. So could you please tell us about your advanced training in disc disorders?
1: Yeah, you know, it's quite interesting. Recently, we were interviewing a couple doctors. One of them had been in school for 5 years, came out of his healthcare training, got his certificate, his doctorate degree. And the other one had only been out 5 months. And I asked both of them, have you ever heard of non-surgical spinal decompression? And they said, no, they don't teach us that in school. And so really, to become proficient in spinal decompression, I've spent the last 5 years, I've been nationally certified 4 times. I've actually been a speaker on the circuit for spinal decompression. I'm on the advisory board for the education information for disc health. And it's been quite a remarkable program that I've gone through. I also became proficient in interpreting MRIs because a lot of patients will tell me they had an MRI and maybe the doctor said they needed surgery or they didn't need surgery. The patient didn't know what they were looking at. They just took the doctor's word for it. So I can't tell you how many times patients are thankful that I'll sit down with them, review their MRI, show them what is exactly going on, how it's affecting them, and then we correlate that with an examination. One of the other advanced trainings I did was called COX, C-O-X, COX Flexion Distraction Decompression Technique, and that's a very gentle technique that is designed to help alleviate pain and improve function in patients with severe back conditions. And these are cases where traditional chiropractic may not help them, or in some cases I've seen them where a traditional chiropractic approach, which is very fast, high velocity type of thrust could actually exacerbate or inflame the patient and make them worse. So I spent a lot of time studying discs, how to get them healthy, how to get these conditions to be improved. And, you know, the results are pretty remarkable.
2: Dr. Troy, I love that you are a lifelong learner and you're constantly picking up new tricks. So how exactly do you evaluate for disc issues?
1: That's a really good question. Well, the first thing we always like to look at is history. I can't tell you how many times people say, oh, I've never been in a car accident. And that's not the only thing. I mean, that's pretty obvious that a car accident could do that, could cause disc issues, disc tears, disc bulges, disc herniation, ligament injuries, muscle injuries, joint dysfunction. But many of these things we see are repetitive types of motions, or even motions where you're sitting all day and you lose function of the spine, and then the segments of the spine start to break down. They start to malfunction. They start to degenerate. You can get muscle atrophy, ligament thickening. And the joints, basically, I like to say they rust. And then you lose function of your spinal joints. And so how we evaluate, obviously, history, I like to look at imaging. My gold standard is an MRI. If somebody's had an MRI, I can sit down with them, look at it, determine right there on the spot if we can help them. CTs can be helpful. Some people can't have MRIs because they may have metal or previous surgeries. And one of the other things that we use, the old test of time, is the X-ray. And so imaging really helps me see which area is the worst, which one we want to focus on first. And then we do certain orthopedic tests and neurological tests. There's gold standards for evaluating for disc integrity, disc health. There's a few classic tests that I do that really can help me determine if the discs are irritated, the nerve roots are irritated. And then we check sensory nerves. We check muscle nerves, muscle strength, reflexes. And we correlate this all together to see if the patient is a candidate for non-surgical disc hydration therapy. And I can't tell you how many times people have been told that they need surgery, they're recommended to have surgery or shots, they're on muscle relaxers, they're on narcotics. And we are able to help these people get relief in a relatively short amount of time.
2: That's wonderful, Dr. Troy. So tell us, what is the medical approach to treating these conditions?
1: The classic typical medical approach is, you know, a lot of times you'll see people that have a disc issue, they might be prescribed physical therapy, which in my experience does not put water back into a disc, does not reduce inner disc pressure, which is really what we're after in these types of cases to get relief. And then they might prescribe a series of muscle relaxers, anti-inflammatories, painkillers, and, you know, long-term, that again doesn't put water back into the disc, increase disc height, take the pressure off the nerve, may give people some temporary relief. But I've just found long-term people who do this, they're delaying the inevitable, which is the body continues to degenerate and break down. And then sometimes we'll see epidurals. And I think I mentioned before in a previous show, Dr. Oz had a great segment on his show about epidurals and how they're not FDA approved for back pain. And I would recommend anybody who is thinking or considering of getting an epidural shot to watch Dr. Oz's video. You can just Google it, go on YouTube, and it really shows you some of the side effects and some of the complications that can occur from that procedure. And then again, there's different surgical procedures. There's procedures where they trim the disc off. But again, doing that does not put water back into the disc. Or we might see there's a laminectomy, which is where they remove some of the bone of the vertebra to try to surgically decompress a nerve. And then again, there's fusions. And so typically if somebody's going to go for a back surgery, we may see where they do a discectomy, then they might do a laminectomy, and then they might do a fusion. And there's been many, many cases that have come to my office who have had 2, 3, 4, 5. The most I've ever seen is a case where the guy had 12 back surgeries between his neck and his low back. And so that's typical medical approach. And again, you know, the research shows that only 1% go for surgery. And I always tell people, if you're considering surgery or shots, you know, let's go for a natural, safe, conservative approach first. And if you haven't done that and you just go straight for surgery, I think a lot of people are missing out on an opportunity to really get their function and their life back, because there are complications with some of those medical procedures. And heaven forbid, you know, something happens. You know, that guy that was the actor in Home Alone, the dad, he went for back surgery and he ended up dying from complications due to the medication that he was taking. And Steve Kerr, who was the Warriors head coach back when the Blazers were playing in the playoffs a few years ago, he ended up going through a medical procedure. And he said, never again would I do that. And he encouraged everybody. He said, rehab, rehab, rehab, because he had some serious complications due to the procedure that he had done on his spine.
2: Wow, Steve Kerr, that's horrible. Dr. Troy, do patients ever ask you, how come my doctor didn't send me for decompression therapy?
1: Yeah, I mean, that I see that a lot there, because they don't know, you know, the doctors don't know. Just like I told you earlier in the show, a couple young guys that just got out of school, some healthcare providers, they were never exposed to this. And the interesting thing about spinal decompression is it was the Acuspina table, which is one of the pieces of equipment that we use, that they did studies at Harvard, they did studies at Johns Hopkins and the Mayo Clinic, and showed some pretty impressive outcomes, anywhere from 88 to 92% success rate with people with neck and back related conditions in 6 to 8 weeks, meaning people got significant relief within 6 to 8 weeks following the protocols that were established by Mayo Clinic, by Stanford, and by Johns Hopkins. So, you know, that's why I say a lot of doctors don't know what we do. But I have to tell you, Mike, in the last 3 or 4 months, I'm seeing other healthcare providers, medical providers, there's local clinics in our town that have patients that they don't know what to do with, and they say, go see Dr. Troy and the team there at Vancouver Disc Center. And I got to tell you, those patients tend to have the best results because they've been screened by the medical doctor or their primary care, and they understand what we do. And we work very well with other healthcare providers if they understand what we do. And that's really what it comes down to, is people don't know. And that's why I get on the radio and do what I do, so that we can educate people on that there's a safe, natural way to alleviate pain associated with disc issues, with spinal stenosis, as the spine ages. There's things you can do to help mobilize the segments of the spine to restore function, reduce pain, and improve people's qualities of life.
2: That's what it's all about, Dr. Troy. So do you have any recent success cases that stand out in your memory?
1: Yep, absolutely. You know, that's my favorite part. I love seeing people get better. It gives me goosebumps. And I'll tell you this. I had a guy come see me 10 years ago. He came a couple times, and his spine was pretty messed up back then. But he just showed up back here just a couple weeks ago in our office. He's a 60-year-old landscaper. You can imagine the type of physical stress he's gone through for being age 60. He's been doing it 40 years. So he came to our office. He presented with low back pain. Pain scale was between 8 and 10, depending on what he did. He had decreased sensation in his legs. He had sharp burning pain in his legs. He also had numbness and tingling in his pinkies. He actually had a previous back surgery 23 years ago at L5-S1, which is in the low back. He was antalgic, which means he was leaning to one side. He said doing any yard work or any work increased his pain. he brought his MRI and we looked at it. He had pretty significant spinal degeneration. The discs were, I call them desiccated, or some doctors call it black disc, but the discs were dehydrated. He had spinal stenosis, which is narrowing where the nerve roots in the spinal cord sit. And, you know, long term, he's not doing good. He's lost his function. His ability to roll over in bed was bad. And so here's the really, really cool part. I recommended a series of decompression visits with him. And within four visits, he was 50% reduced on his pain scale. And he was rolling over better in bed without pain. He was bending better. He was getting in and out of the car better. And in less than 2 weeks, he was 50% better. And I always tell patients, I said, chances are in 2 weeks, the research shows you'll be significantly better with spinal decompression if you're a qualified candidate. There's another case I wanted to tell you about too, you know, of a 65-year-old female. And I think she actually heard us on the radio here. She was suffering from low back pain, 10 out of 10. Her feet were numb. She was losing balance. She said she'd have to hold on to the bar in the shower to take a shower. If not, she felt like she was going to fall. She had loss of sensation in her legs. She had positive orthopedic tests. Her MRI showed spinal stenosis, multiple disc bulges, degenerative changes in the disc, degenerative disc disease, as they call it. Doctors also like to call it degenerative arthritis. And within 4 weeks, 70% pain reduction, significant numbness in her feet. Her balance had improved 80%. She's walking better, sleeping better. And I just want to encourage people who are listening to us, call our office, come in for a consultation, see if we can help, and see if we can, you know, turn the corner and get your life back, get your activities of daily living improved, and help you feel better.
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6: When Abraham Lincoln was elected president in 1860, America stood on the edge of collapse. Over the next 4 years, the Civil War claimed more than 700,000 lives and tested whether our republic could endure. As the war drew to a close, Lincoln looked beyond victory. He looked toward healing. In his second inaugural address, he challenged the nation, "Let us strive on to bind up the nation's wounds, to achieve and cherish a just and lasting peace." Lincoln understood that preserving the greatest experiment in self-government required more than winning a war. It required the character to restore what had been broken. More than 160 years later, America still faces division. The question is not whether we'll disagree. The question is whether we still have the wisdom and the character to heal together.
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0: 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Hi, Dr. Troy. How are you today?
1: Hey, I'm great, Mike. Glad to be on the show today. You know, I wanted to mention I became the president of the International Disc Education Association. So I'm excited about that.
0: Well, congratulations. I love the fact that you're such a lifelong learner that you keep up on the latest technologies, resources, and techniques to help us feel better and have better lives. So can you tell us about today's topic, which is spinal innovative care, knees, disc, and class 4 laser, please?
1: Yeah, you know, I wanted to talk to the listeners today about some of the new technologies that we've added to our office. You know, I've been studying everything spine for 27 years, and I had a spine injury when I was 12 years old, fell off a three-wheeler, knocked the wind out of me, and I've been seeking relief for my spine since I was 12. So all the stuff I'm going to be talking about today is all things that I've done personally on myself, and that we use with patients consistently in the office to get them the relief and function they're looking for.
0: That's wonderful, Dr. Troy. I know you recently added two new treatment modalities for the knee and extremities. Is that correct?
1: That is correct, yeah.
0: Can you help explain how this equipment works?
1: Yeah, well, the first thing is the knee decompressor. It's a medical device that decompresses the knee joint. So, you know, as people get older, the knees can start to degenerate. You know, you always hear this bone on bone, and they need a knee replacement, or it could be an acute injury where they tear the meniscus or tear the ACL ligament. So this knee decompression it came out about 4 or 5 years ago, and it really helps people who've had chronic knee pain. And I'm seeing amazing results with it. The other thing that we just added, and I'm super excited about this, is a class 4 laser. We've been using 3B lasers, which don't heat up the tissue. People don't feel them. So we call them a cold laser. But this class 4, let's call it a hot laser or a warm laser. This thing's been, the first day we put it in our clinic and started using it on patients, we've started seeing phenomenal results. So it's pretty amazing to me that we can add these technologies and see people get better faster than we've ever seen before.
0: Well, that sounds wonderful, Dr. Troy. What results have you been getting with the knee decompressor and the FDA-cleared Class 4 laser?
1: Well, the one thing, when we first put in the Class 4 laser, I remember this lady, she's got bilateral knee pain. She's pretty much lost 80%, 90% of the joint space. She has to use a cane to walk. And the first day, we've been doing decompression on her for about 2 weeks, and she was a little, you know, I'm not noticing a lot of change. And then we added the Class 4 laser to her, and her first treatment, my assistant who helps get patients on and off the equipment, she didn't have to help her, and she walked out without using her cane. And it's just phenomenal. It blew my mind. And all the patients that we put on the Class 4 laser for knee issues had nothing but good things to say about how they felt after the treatment. And so we're super excited to see the results that people can get long-term from this.
0: How exciting, Dr. Troy. How does spine health and mobility tie into knee issues?
1: That's a really good question. You know, when I first went to school, we always would say that the segment L3 controls the knee. L3 controls the knee. So we would always say if somebody came in, they had knee pain, we got to check the function of the L3 vertebra in your low back. And there was a recent study that came out that showed that people with chronic knee pain, their L3 the majority of the time and their L5 spinal segment showed degenerative changes. So we know there's a direct correlation to degeneration at L3 and L5 to chronic knee pain. So keeping the spine in those segments moving mechanically is going to help the hip, the knee, and the feet and ankles work better, mechanically function better. So we've always said if the spine is out of alignment, it's going to go downstream into an extremity, whether it's a leg or an arm. So there's a huge component to spinal function, spinal mobility, disc health, related to knee pain and knee problems.
2: Dr. Troy, how do the spinal discs play a role in knee health and body mobility?
1: That's a great question. You know, I look at the discs as little shock absorbers or little spacers. So they're spacers for the nerve roots that come off the spinal cord that innervate the muscles of the glute, the hamstrings, the quadriceps, your calves. And so if there's interference in that, the signaling that controls muscle function, it can create an imbalance in the body. So if the discs, we've always said that all roads lead to disc, meaning all issues with the spine eventually are going to lead to disc. And if you look at the incidence as we age every 20 years, the incidence almost goes up 20-25% of how many people have spinal disc degeneration, disc bulges, disc-related disorder. So that's why I always say all roads lead to disc. So if we can get the shock absorbers functioning again, get them rehydrated, put the fluid back in the disc, and that's what spinal decompressor does, is it helps decompress spinal

0: first, so that you know, many of our patients, we see them get well very quickly, and we see great results. You know, the research shows that 86 to 92% of the people who are candidates for decompression have significant results in 6 to 8 weeks. And I always tell patients, chances are within 2 weeks, you're going to feel significantly better from spinal decompression if you're a qualified candidate. And so it's just exciting to me to see these results with people.
1: Dr. Torrey, so many people live in pain for so long. To get results within a couple of weeks, in many cases, is wonderful. So can anyone with hip pain or leg pain be helped with non-surgical spinal decompression?
0: Yes, that's classically what I see all day long. People with leg pain, hip pain. I actually had a guy just the other day came in, and he said, you know, the doctor said it's a hip problem. You know, he went to his regular general doctor, and he's like, yeah, my hip hurts. So they x-rayed his hips, and I x-rayed his hips, and his hips look perfect. He's in his 70s. His hips, there's no degenerative change. There's no loss in joint space. You know, because the doctors were like, well, you might need a hip replacement. But looking at his imaging, I'm like, there's no way that you need a hip replacement. It's coming from the disc in your low back. And you could see he'd lost 80% of the disc height in his low back. And he started doing decompression. He started getting relief with his hip pain because the pain was being generated from the disc and was radiating into the hip area.
1: Wow, Dr. Torrey. You're so good with helping people out, and you've got wonderful stories. So do you have any recent results that you can share with our listeners?
0: Yeah, there's two that really stick out recently in my mind. One is a gal. She's a workout enthusiast. You know, her boyfriend came to see me about a year and a half ago, could barely walk, couldn't lift weights, had pain and numbness down his legs. And it took her about a year and a half to come in. This guy's walking around doing whatever he wants to now. He's in his mid-40s, and so is she, but she's a real hardcore workout person, and she just kept injuring and exacerbating her back pain. And it really took me a while to get her on track. And now she was a 7 or 8 for back pain, leg pain. She had to modify her workouts. She's been under care almost 3 weeks now. She reported just the other day, her pain level's a 1, sometimes a 0. She's able to do things in the gym that she hasn't been able to do in a long time. And so, I mean, the disc problems, you know, if you don't take care of them, it's just like the tire on your car. Once the tire starts wearing, you know, there's only so much mileage you can get out of it. And, you know, could it be a week, a month, a year before that tire blows? Yeah. Same thing with the spine. Once this mechanics start breaking down, it's just a matter of time before bad things start to show up. Here's another really good case. A younger gal had chronic neck pain for 5 years. She tried pretty much everything besides surgery. She tried the shots. She tried acupuncture. She tried traditional chiropractic. She tried massage. Nothing was helping with her. And I got to tell you, Mike, she was a tough case because every time she came in, she just looked angry. We would treat her and she looked angry. And then about week 5, week 6, you know, her neck pain started at an 8. And I saw her and I said, how's the neck doing? She said, you know, once we got to a certain weight, because, you know, as we treat people, we add more and more distractive forces, and that translates into how much pounds of pull we use when we decompress them. And when I say pull, it's really gentle, really slow pull. It's not quick and fast so that we don't hurt people. But she, about week 5, she said, you know what? I'm getting better and I'm excited. And her whole mood changed because she told me, she's like, I was going to be so angry if this didn't work because I've tried everything else. And the sad part is, I wish she would have come to us first so she could have saved thousands of dollars in different things that she did that didn't give her any relief. So I was kind of like the last stop before the surgeon. And it you know, people can get rough on us when they're hurting, and it's nice to see them turn the corner and see them happy again.
1: Dr. Torrey, I know many people have come to you and tried other medical procedures for back-related issues. What's one of the most common questions you get when you explain decompression therapy to them?
0: I get this all day long. The most common question is, why didn't my doctor tell me about this? How come they just didn't send me here? And, you know, it's sad, but it's true. Here's the deal, is a lot of doctors don't know what we do. And I just got a voicemail from one of my staff before our show here that said there's a local doctor in town, wants to talk to you. He wants to send you patients because he's heard good things about what you're doing.

0: And really, you know, if you look at doctors, we should work together as a team. We should be on this, on the same page. And the goal is to get people relief they're looking for with the least invasive procedures possible. And so a lot of people, you know, they just don't know. And that's why I like to get on the radio with you and tell the story, because people don't know. This technology has been around over 20 years. Dr. Sheely, he's a Duke trained neurosurgeon, taught at Harvard. He published over 500 articles on spinal decompression. So the literature is out there on the results of what we see with spinal decompression, non-surgical approach. And Dr. Sheely's average patient had already had 4 back surgeries. And this is the leading authority on spinal decompression. So the information's out there. It just depends on if the doctor's trained or exposed to it. And a lot of them just stay in their lane. And I understand that, you know, you want to do your craft, but you don't spill over into others. So that's the biggest thing, is people just don't know what we do. And they wish they would have tried us before. Probably 50, 60% of our patients have already had some sort of injection, epidural, discectomy, fusion, laminectomy. They've had some sort of medical procedure, sometimes invasive more than others. And, you know, those can be tough cases, but I've seen great success with patients who've had other medical procedures.
1: And finally, Dr. Troy, how can our listeners get in to see you at Vancouver Disc Center?
0: Well, that's the easy part. Pick up the phone, give us a call, and, you know, we'll do our best to get you in as soon as possible. We try to get people in within 24, 48 hours. You know, we don't have a 6-month waiting list. Sometimes we can get you in a couple days. Sometimes we can get you in same day. It just depends on our schedule. But we're very efficient. We're very effective. And we'd love to help people, see if we can get them better and see if they're a good candidate. So anybody suffering back pain, neck pain, arm pain, knee pain. I didn't tell you this, but I had a guy that got in a car accident here a couple weeks ago. He tore the ligaments in the front of his shoulder. We did an MRI and he's got a clear tear there. We put him on the Class 4 laser. His first treatment, this guy had been suffering for 2-3 weeks with his shoulder. Took us a while to get his MRI. But after his first laser treatment, he said, man, I can move my shoulder better. And I told him, I said, I don't think you're a surgical candidate, but you should go to the orthopedist and see what they say, because it looked more like a mild tear, but still he was struggling with using his arm, and he is a mechanic. And so he hasn't been able to work because he has to lift parts and he can't do that with his shoulder right now, but I'm excited to see the results. So anybody suffering, call us. We'd love to see you in our office and see if we can help you.
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4: KPDQ weather. pressure will be hanging around the Pacific Northwest for a while. Mix of sun and clouds for us for the rest of today. We'll be in the upper 70s. Some lingering clouds overnight with mid-50s, and then the second half of our weekend looks good. A lot of sunshine on Sunday. We'll warm up to about 80, warmer Monday. I'm meteorologist Steve Hamilton on KPDQ.
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10: Well, what do you think? What letter of the alphabet do you have for your marriage? Today on Focus on the Family with Jim Daly, we're going to be exploring some simple ways that you can really revolutionize your relationship with your spouse. I'm John Fuller, and we're so glad you've joined us.
15: It's good nobody said F. I think we'd all go, what? But it could be friendship. That's a good one. Go. Not a letter grade like failure, right? But, you know, the longer I've been married, the more I realize that it's not the big things that destroy marriage. Those things do, whether it's addiction, infidelity, you know, those big things that can happen. But over time, all the little things can add up to
16: drifting apart and no longer being in love with each other. Mm-hmm. So today we want to cover those A to Z ideas, and it gives us a simple framework with our guests to kind of better understand what to think about when you're in that moment with your spouse and what you need to do to preserve and grow and deepen your love in your marriage.
10: Mm-hmm. And Jason and Tori Benham are back with us today, and they've developed a list of 30 different, simple, effective ideas that couples can use to strengthen their relationship. And these are things you can start doing today. So the Benhams were here last year, and we covered just a few items from those 30. And Jason and Tori are relationship coaches and speakers and authors, and they've got a podcast. It's great. You should listen. It's called Beauty and Battle. And the list they've developed is, well, more or less based on their book, A to Z Marriage. It's got more than 26. It's got 30 ways, 30 days.
16: There's four more letters.
10: Indeed, to relational transformation. You can learn more about the Benhams in this great little book at our website.
16: Jason and Tori, welcome back. It's good to finish the alphabet with you.
17: Thank you. It's so good to be here.
16: Reminds me of third grade. A, B, C. Yeah. Do you guys still have to sing the alphabet to get to the letter you need?
12: No, but you know, here's the crazy thing.
16: Did you ever do that?
17: Yes.
16: A, B, C, D,
17: oh,
16: E, F, G.
17: Oh,
16: yeah, yeah, yeah, G. Yeah.
12: Okay, I had the idea for this book, and I said, okay, so let's do 30 principles, which would be a principle a day for a month, 30 principles to marriage transformation. I was like, and I'll follow the alphabet. Now, I got an 820 on my SAT. Then I decided to count how many letters are in the alphabet, and I realized there was only 26. So we just added a few at the end.
17: You plus it.
16: I think that's awesome. Yeah. I love that. But you go with AA and BB.
12: Yeah, yeah, you can.
16: Know, that's what you do.
12: That's exactly what I did.
16: Yeah. Well, it is fun. You know, the one I wanted to start with today, and again, if people missed it, they can go to the archives, get the app for the phone, and you can listen to it that way or go to the website. But let's start with Z.
12: Just to go right
16: to the most difficult of all letters. Yeah. What'd you come up with Z?
12: Well, you know, I remember looking at that and I thought, well, where am I going to get Z? And I looked up the word because I was looking for something that involved humor. And I looked up the word zanyism.
16: Mm. Okay.
12: So like zany.
16: Uh-huh.
12: And it's all about humor. And I started talking to Tori and I was like, you know, one of the things that has helped us a lot in marriage, specifically when it comes to conflict, is having a little bit of a sense of humor.
17: So true.
12: And
16: let me test that. Yeah. Tori, is that true?
17: It is absolutely true.
16: Did you appreciate those funny jokes right at the heat of battle with your hubby? Timing's everything.
17: Timing is everything. Yeah. But we have learned that you don't have to take yourself so serious. And the biggest problem that we ran into at the beginning of our relationship was taking things too seriously, especially for me. I just took things really seriously. And then as we began to laugh about things, and then we kind of, you know, have our own little sense of humor over, we have like lines from movies that we now break the ice with. When things get a little bit heated, we have our little lines that we're like, you know what? It's really not that big of a deal. And we can just make fun of each other.
16: That's good. Yeah. Do you have a little movie line example for us?
12: I used one this morning.
16: Okay, that's perfect.
12: From Home Alone 2, when he's in his, he's in bed and guy is there scooping him ice cream. And then he says, the guy says, would you like another scoop? And he's like, hey, I'm not driving. And then he puts it in there.
17: Yeah.
12: And, you know, we weren't in a fight or anything, but I'm like, I'm not driving. You know, so you know,
16: let's get another scoop.
12: But it is funny, though, little things like that. And we always encourage couples, hey, find a show that you can watch together that makes you laugh. Like, find a comedian that makes you laugh together, some movies.
16: That's good.
12: And pick a few of those lines.
17: Yeah.
12: And then at any moment when things get a little heated, maybe pull out a line or two and then just be, you know, have a good laugh with each other. It helps a lot in marriage.
17: Yeah. It's kind of just a reminder. It's okay for us to laugh. One of the ones that I think about all the time is the one from Night at the Museum. Have you guys watched Night at the Museum?
16: Oh, yeah.
17: And there's the guy Brundon, and there's a scene with him, and it's just the funniest scene. And at one point, he looks at who's the actor?
12: Ben Stiller.
17: Ben Stiller, and he says, "And you know what? Be nice to people." And we say that to each other all the time. Like things are like, we're not being that real nice, and things are getting like a little heated. We're like, you know what? Be nice to people.
16: We love that movie because is the name, the actor, the character name is Daly.
17: That's right.
16: Yes. Larry Daly.
17: Yeah, that's right.
16: We like the Darth Vader scene.
17: Yeah.
16: He's going, what are you, asthmatic?
17: Yeah. So,
16: I lost it at that point. Okay, we got Z. Now, M, moving toward your mate. This may be when you look at this wonderful little quick read, really, A mm-hmm. to Z, Marriage 30 Days to Relational Transformation. I mean, this thing, it's like a pocket
18: reference. We made it a gift book on purpose.
17: Throw it in your purse.
16: You look at moving for M, moving toward your mate. Okay, when you're having a disagreement, I know folks are going to, you know, send us a note saying, I never argue with my, that is awesome. Yeah. Way to go.
18: Good for you.
16: Most of us will have some disagreements. Mm-hmm. And the most difficult time to move toward your mate mm-hmm. is at the moment of disagreement. That's mm-hmm. like crazy.
18: Oh, yeah.
16: So how do you do that emotionally when you're kind of at odds with each other?
18: Here's the crazy thing. Dr. John Gottman, foremost researcher on all things marriage, he said that out of 50 years of studying marriages, he said the ones that are the most healthy are the ones where when conflict happens, people move toward their mate. And not just conflict. If I reach out to Tori and I'm like going to go grab her hand, she responds positively to that and, you know, grabs my hand. If I put my arm around her, she kind of snuggles up into my arm. So when I'm moving toward her, she moves toward me. The difficult part is when you're at odds with each other. Mm. And that's why even science has come out now, research has come out now that shows that like 20 seconds of physical touch, like just a hug, can reset things emotionally for you. So when things get a little heated, sometimes Tori and I will reach out, we'll kind of grab hands, hold hands a little bit, or we might force a hug in that moment. And you're moving toward your mate, it really does reset things.
16: Yeah, I love the forced hug.
17: Yes.
16: I'm just laughing at that.
17: Forced hug, yeah. Years ago, I was certified as an emotional intelligence coach, and I learned so much during that season of just self-awareness. The first quadrant of emotional intelligence is self-awareness.
16: Yeah.
17: And one of the things that I learned about myself is that I move away from Jason in conflict. And that was very eye-opening to me because I wasn't aware of it.
16: Really?
17: I wasn't able to.
16: I would think that's normal for all of us. That's the normal reaction. Like, okay, I'm going to a different room.
17: Yes.
16: I'm laying on the opposite side of the bed facing
18: really
16: away.
18: She really moved away from me.
17: Yeah.
16: Okay. All right.
18: It was like, so, get away.
17: But for me, I wasn't even self-aware. I wasn't aware enough to know that it was happening, that every time there was a conflict, my initial reaction was to move away, to get quiet, to distance myself. And as I began to learn, oh my goodness, this is not working for our relationship, I began to learn how to move into that next quadrant of emotional intelligence, which is self-management. So now that I know that I'm doing this, what can I do about it? And so I began to practice, okay, doing the very opposite of the thing that I want to do in that moment, which is to pull away, to distance myself, to get quiet, kind of cold shoulder him, and to actually take a step in the other direction and to move towards him, do something that's uncomfortable, right? And this is a part of marriage that's so important, that we grow in flexibility, right? Like, it is not, like for me, that I was very inflexible in that area. Mm. And so I had to do what we do when we're inflexible physically, and I had to lean in and stretch and do something uncomfortable to grow in flexibility. And so that really was a practice that I began to do years ago, and it was really helpful for our relationship.
18: It's not to say, though, that in the moment of battle, you can't pull away just for 20 minutes or whatever, because, you know,
16: it might be helpful.
18: Flooding is a thing.
17: Yeah, right.
18: Flooding is a thing, and the 20-minute rule is it takes sometimes 20 minutes of, you know, I'm going to go in
16: chill time.
18: Yeah, chill, and then come back together. The idea is don't stay away.
17: Right.
18: Yeah. Come back together and move toward each other even when you don't want to.
19: I appreciate that clarification, because I don't think I'm alone in this. There mm-hmm. was a moment where we were having some words, and I wanted to fix the problem, and so I moved in to hug her, and she said, not now.
17: Yeah.
19: And that was good emotional intelligence of her own well-being, and it set a boundary, and I was kind of wounded. I'm like, can't we just hug and get over this?
17: Right.
19: So there has to be space, and I like the 20-minute rule.
18: Yeah.
17: Yes.
19: That's good, because sometimes we guys want to have a simple fix.
16: Let me ask you, in terms of love language, you know, we've had Gary Chapman here. We're all well prepared in the love language. Physical touch is one. And that's kind of maybe not your language, Tori, but you were expressing it if you moved in.
17: Yeah, exactly.
16: Rather than pulling back.
17: Yes.
16: The one that you do possess that we know about is really the idea of quality time.
17: Yes. Mm-hmm. Yeah.
16: So how did that work when you're going well and doing well as a couple? That's probably easy. But when it's a little harder, how do you get quality time with Jason?
17: Well, when Jason and I, when we first got married, that was my primary love language, and Jason's was not. And so we talked about it, and Jason became aware of that love language, and I became aware of his. And you can tell him the story of how the Lord really changed your love language through you pursuing me through mine.
18: Yeah, and you know, it's crazy because Dr. Gary Chapman, he's a hero of ours.
15: Oh, yeah.
18: We love him. You know, my primary love language when we first got married, physical touch, words of affirmation, mm-hmm. which is most of the guys out there. Bottom of my list was quality time and gifts. But I tell couples all the time that, and Gary Thomas, I think, is the one that coined this. God is not just your father. He's your father-in-law. Mm-hmm. And can you imagine how much your father-in-law is going to help you when he sees you loving his son or daughter mm-hmm. in a way that might not be your natural way? So I knew hers was quality time. So for 20 plus years, I was spending quality time with her, even in those times where I didn't want to. Mm-hmm. Well, do you know, I took that test again because Dr. Chapman came up with it online a year ago. And, you know, we've been married for 25 years a few weeks ago. So I'm 24 years in to marriage, and I took that test again. You want to know what my number one love language was? Mm. Quality time.
15: Wow.
18: That my father-in-law, God, transformed my heart. Yeah. And he can do that to anybody. There are probably some people listening right now that think, you know, I can't do that for my husband or my wife or whatever. Do it. Mm-hmm. And when, you know, the essential element of love is sacrifice. And when you sacrifice, God, your father, who is also your father-in-law, will bring the transformation that's needed in your heart mm-hmm. and your mind and your life, and he'll transform your relationship.
16: So how did you move toward physical touch?
17: Okay, this is really interesting.
18: Yeah,
17: I feel like it's so important that you value each love language, right? That you have to be able to see each of them and see value in each of them. And I remember a time where I began to learn the value of physical touch. I was listening to a podcast on neuroscience, and they're talking about how it regulates the body, how it's so important to have physical touch. Mm-hmm. And then when you're holding your spouse's hand, that your body is actually being regulated. And sometimes when you're highly anxious and you just hold somebody's hand or you give them a 20-second hug, it actually regulates your nervous system. And so I actually began to value that love language, the love language of physical touch, which I didn't really value before. I thought it was stupid. I felt like it was always leaning in one direction that I didn't want to go all the time, right? Like there was just, I didn't really value it. But as I began to value it and to reach for Jason and to think, you know, this is really good for me. Oh, wow, I actually do feel my body regulating. And I actually now have become a physical touch girl as well, because I just kind of leaned into something that I didn't think that I liked, and
16: that is good
17: began
16: and
17: to
16: healthy,
17: value it.
16: Hey, let me ask you, D for dominion.
18: Well, dominion was our very first blessing that God gave to Adam and Eve in the garden. So dominion is taking authority for the place where God has put you. And you need to have authority in your marriage. Mm-hmm. You know, as husbands, our relationships with God is tied to our relationship with our wife. We see that in the New Testament where God's like, I'm not even listening to your prayers because of the way that you're treating the wife of your youth. Mm-hmm. So God is like, you need to have dominion in every area of your life. Mm-hmm. And the primary one is right there with God's daughter. The primary is right there with God's son.
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19: And continuing this thought, Jason, you had a story about playing baseball that related to this that I thought was kind of interesting.
15: Who would have thunk that? The baseball player.
18: Right? I remember being 8 years old, and I looked on the schedule, and we had to play, and we just went by colors back then. We didn't have, like, cool names, you know? I'm playing baseball in Little League, and we had to play the red team. And on the red team was a guy named Brent Murphy. And Brent Murphy was the most feared pitcher in all of the world.
15: He had a 75-mile-an-hour
18: softball. No, he threw 1,000 miles an hour. And the ball was on fire when he threw it.
15: Smoking.
18: And nobody wanted to hit against him, and I was so scared. And when we got to the field, I saw him out there warming up, and my heart was just pounding. And I was, like, the third hole hitter. I was a good hitter. And the first guy gets up, he strikes out. Next guy is up, and I'm on deck, and my heart is pounding. And I'm just like, this is not going to work. So I faked a sickness. Mm. I walked over to my coach at third base, and I was like, I think my stomach is hurting. I think I'm sick. And he goes, oh, by all means, go sit down. And then I go, and I don't get the hit. And I go, and I sit down on the bench, and I look over at my dad, and my dad knows exactly what I did. I wimped out. Mm. I didn't take dominion in that moment, and I became a spectator in a game I was made to play. You know what? I think there are a lot of spouses that are spectators in a game that they should be playing. You got to get out there on the field. And you know what? Fear is going to present itself. But courage isn't a thing if fear doesn't first show up. You can't be courageous if fear doesn't show up. So you got to face your fear, whatever that is. If you got to go deep into your history and talk about some things you hadn't talked with your spouse about, if you've got to move forward toward your spouse when you don't want to, face those fears. And then ultimately, you'll not find yourself spectating, but you'll actually be in the game playing, and you can play to win.
16: Mm. Yeah. I give you kudos for saying that. Yeah. I'm sitting here going, okay, that's gutsy for a guy to say I wimped out. Because if we were a little younger, I'd be all over you. Yeah. Like, what are you talking about? But it's true. It's a good analysis or a good analogy for how we do that emotionally as well.
18: Said from the guy who can't even throw a fastball anymore.
16: Yeah, thanks.
18: He has rotator cuff surgery twice. Yeah,
16: I'm coming back.
1: He's coming to Southpaw.
19: You didn't watch out. He's been practicing left.
16: Tori, you have to represent all women here at the table. Because you are the woman at the table.
17: Okay.
16: Yeah, you are. But when it comes to affection, now we're going to move a little bit in the other direction or in a further direction of physical touch. But when we're talking about affection, you also mentioned that instead of waiting for the right mood, we've got to be available, both husband and wife. The shoe's sometimes on the other foot with this, so I don't want to make that gender stereotype, but most often it's the man who is thinking affection a little more deeply.
17: Right.
16: But speak to that issue of being available both ways, husband and wife being able to send the signal of affection is desired.
17: Yes.
16: How do we get into a healthier place? I'm telling you, and people watching and listening know this. This is like the number one issue in marriage, negotiating physical intimacy.
17: Wow.
16: It's just, it becomes a problem for some reason. I think the enemy of our soul works incredible mischief in this area.
17: I totally can attest to that. I think it's a mindset. I think that our mindset has to be right. And I think that sometimes, I think for women, I know for myself that I kind of grew up thinking that affection and intimacy and, to be blunt, sex was for the man. And I did not, I didn't see it as something that was a blessing to me. And so that had to change. That mindset had to change, that God created intimacy. He created affection for me and for Jason. And as I began to see the blessing of it and to receive the gift that it was for me, I was able to give it in a better, in a more healthy way. But I think it was definitely a mindset. And I also think that as women, we go through seasons of childbearing and where we are, you know, touched out. I call it touched out. Where kids are touching and clawing. And, you know, I have a picture of one of our kids, their hand is under the bathroom door. I said, I can't escape, right? Like, you can't escape. And so I think there are seasons of that where you start to devalue the intimacy and the things that overwhelm you. And I think that for me, I had to get to a place where it's like, okay, my mindset is getting a little bit off here. I'm not seeing it as a blessing. I'm not seeing it as a good thing. And then to be able to, I think that we also, women need time to do that, to get into the right mindset, you know, that it can't just be expected that we can just drop everything. Like, I think a man's brain is a little bit more compartmentalized and things are kind of in boxes and he can go from this to this in 0.5 seconds. Whereas a woman, everything's a little bit more connected. It takes us a little bit more time to get there. So men, if they can be patient with us, for us to make that transfer and for us to get into the mindset that we
18: And you know,
17: to
18: I've heard Tori counsel a lot of women during this time where she's like, okay, you got to change your mindset and then you need some time to yourself. And with that time, what you need to be focusing on is appreciation for your husband.
17: Yeah.
18: That's actually so true. Start appreciating him. Mm-hmm. Like, notice the things that he does.
16: Because that's the doorway for a woman. It's not like men. I mean, like men, it's purely the physical thing. And I don't mean to make it simplistic and you send me a note and, you know, all that. But realistically, generally, that's it. Women need a different type of framework to say, okay, this helps me to get there.
17: Yes.
16: And that's, you know, connection and emotional attachment.
17: Yes.
16: And you're blowing our mind. Like, what? What? Yes. How does that connect with that?
18: And a guy.
16: But it does.
18: And we need to understand that for a woman and a husband, it's not wrong for her to talk about rewarding her husband if he can help her get to that place.
16: Yeah.
18: For her to say, hey, listen, if you can actually like vacuum the floor and then get all the kids ready for bed, give me some time and then later tonight. Like, that's not manipulation. That's motivation.
16: Yeah.
18: You're going to find him very motivated to do those things. And that is a very good and healthy. I mean, God is a rewarder of us. It talks all throughout Scripture how he rewards.
16: Well, and the other thing, like you guys say, be out there and use it humorously.
17: I mean,
16: you know, identify it, have fun with it.
17: Yeah.
16: You know, exactly. Hey, I'm going to be vacuuming tonight. Yes. So, and you could say, well, it's going to take dishes and laundry on top of it or whatever it might be.
17: Yeah.
16: Let's move into K, kill the crazy with a K, crazy with a K.
18: That's right.
16: Speak to kill the crazy. What is the crazy and how do we kill it?
18: What I'm talking about is if you know that you do something that annoys your spouse, stop it.
16: Oh, man.
17: Yeah.
18: Like what
16: dagger through the heart right there.
18: Why do we need to go any further on this? Yeah. It's not like, oh, this is just who I am. If you know that it's something that's really bothersome to your spouse, then quit.
16: Give me an example.
18: Bad breath.
16: Well, how do you quit that?
18: Well, you chew gum.
16: Okay.
18: You know, like if you're
16: in close proximity. You have one that's a little more manageable.
18: Yeah. But whatever it is, using the restroom and the seat always, you know, stays up.
16: Okay, I'm doing really well at that one.
18: Okay, good job. Like, okay, you're done.
16: I would get
18: you're
16: a gold
18: guy.
16: Star for that.
18: I tell you what, do her a favor and put the seat down.
16: Yes.
17: Yeah.
18: You know,
16: never thought it would get to that, right?
18: Well, or if you're still in junior high and you don't raise the seat up before you use the restroom, wipe it off.
17: Yeah.
18: Like, it's little things.
17: Yeah.
16: But Tori, that communicates, I see you, I care about you. I
17: mean, it does. It absolutely
16: and that's
17: does.
16: Like a minor example.
17: Yes,
16: but, you
17: it
16: know,
17: does. It communicates, I care, I see you, I'm listening. I love the quote that we have for this chapter, and it's, it says, some people don't know they're being annoying, which is even more annoying. And that is so true, right? Like the awareness is so important. Some people, you don't know you're being annoying, which makes it even more annoying. So I think that the awareness of bringing awareness to it, it's like, oh, this really drives him crazy. Maybe there's something I can do about this.
18: Yeah.
17: Case in point is the seat, toilet seat. That was something that Jason did. And in the middle of the night is the worst because it's dark.
16: Jason.
17: I don't turn the lights on.
16: Jason.
18: I know.
17: And so I was like, it's really getting bothersome. And he just couldn't remember in the middle of the night to put it down. And then I was like, oh man, babe, you did it again. And I almost fell in the toilet.
16: And I guess there you have it. Getting to the basics here on Focus on the Family by falling in the toilet. We don't normally tackle tough topics like this, but...
19: You know, seat management is an important topic in many households. It's very serious.
16: Well, it starts like at about 1.5, right? You got to get that toddler up there. But let me tell you, seat management, that's pretty funny. And what a great conversation with Jason and Tori today. It was so practical and honoring of both spouses in marriage. Husbands and wives, we can't afford to take each other for granted, especially after 20 or 30 or more years. If you want a strong and healthy relationship that will last your lifetime, you need the principles in the Benham's book, Marriage A to Z, 30 Days to Relational Transformation. 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That's our way of saying thanks for partnering with us to help those marriages thrive too.
19: And of course, if a monthly pledge is more than you can do right now, a generous one-time gift also helps. 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And while you're there, another resource we have is our free marriage assessment, which is easy, it's online, it's going to help you identify strengths in your relationship and maybe an area or two of improvement. And it'll give you a great way to have conversations in non-confrontational discussions. So look for the link to the marriage assessment at the website.
16: You know, our goal here at Focus on the Family is to be an ongoing resource for your marriage and family, whatever the questions you might have. 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And it's having a great impact. 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I believe God is using you to make our marriage so much stronger. 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
19: 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And thanks for joining us for Focus on the Family with Jim Daly. I'm John Fuller, inviting you back for more marriage insights from Jason and Tori Benham next time as we once more help you and your family thrive in Christ.

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3: God transformed my heart. Yeah. And he can do that to anybody. There are probably some people listening right now that think, you know, I'll never be that. I can't do that for my husband or my wife or whatever. Do it. Mm-hmm. And when, you know, the essential element of love is sacrifice. And when you sacrifice, God, your father, who is also your father-in-law, will bring the transformation that's needed in your heart and your mind and your life, and he'll transform your relationship.
0: Well, Jason and Tori Benham are back with us today on Focus on the Family with Jim Daly, and I'm John Fuller. We're so glad you've joined us.
4: John, so often the fun, kind of what seems to be lighthearted conversations end up being the most powerful, and I felt like that last time. Mm-hmm. It was fun. If you haven't heard it, go back and listen to it through the app or the website. You can get that program. But it just had so many nuggets in it. They were crisp and right to the point and wrapped in humor, mm-hmm. which I think helps it to stick in our heads. At least for me, that helps.
0: Well, and I've been married 40-plus years. You're approaching 40 years, and we can still drink in this wisdom because it's applicable to anybody in marriage, right?
4: Oh, yeah. If anything, I felt like I'm halfway there. Oh. So anyway, but that's the point. We want to help you have the best marriage you can have in Christ. I mean, that's the goal. And so often, you know, some people will write to us and say, you know, you make an idol out of family. Well, we are a family ministry. We know that there are other ways to express your love to the Lord and live this life, but we're speaking to one marry couples and married couples and all the seasons of that expression, mm-hmm. whether it's death of a spouse or divorce or whatever may happen, and then all the parenting along the way. This is our mission. So we're going to talk about this in that context. And our guest did such a great job kind of bringing the right things to think about in marriage.
0: Right, right. And while this is, as you described it, Jim, a lighter show, there are people with serious issues. Mm-hmm. And just this quick reminder that we've got so many resources for you if you're struggling. Just give us a call, 800, the letter A, and the word family. And Jason and Tori do a lot. They're podcasters and authors and speakers. And they've written a terrific book called Marriage A to Z, 30 Days to Relational Transformation.
4: Jason and Tori, welcome back.
5: Yeah, it's great to be with you guys again.
4: It was fun last time. I don't know if you enjoyed it.
5: I did.
4: You were sharing all your raw stories of how you failed.
5: Yeah. I felt like that what we were sharing is really going to help you with Gene. I think that's
4: where came through loud and clear. Yeah. I made lots of notes, which I hope you are as well. But let's go to the other easy letter of the alphabet, Q. So we've covered X and Z and Q.
5: I don't even remember what Q is.
6: Like, what is Q?
5: What is
4: quilting?
6: Oh, don't quit. Right?
5: Quilting.
4: I thought it was quilting. No, I'm kidding. I'm going,
5: quit
4: Jason,
5: quitting.
4: What a good husband you are. You're into quilting with Tori. But it's quitting.
6: Quitting.
5: Yeah.
6: Quit quitting.
5: Quit
6: so,
5: quitting.
4: Is it obvious or what's the substance around
5: it? It is very obvious, but I think that it says a lot about your commitment. Mm-hmm. You know, I mean, there does come a point where your emotions aren't lining up with what you want them to. Maybe you said the wrong thing and your spouse, and it is just, there's nothing that you can do in that moment to make things better except refuse to quit.
4: Mm-hmm. Yeah.
5: It's, I'm not going to say, I'm not going to use the D word, you know, we're just not going to quit. That's it. I'm just going to continue moving forward. And yeah, we might need some space. We might need some of that. But I'm not quitting on you. Mm-hmm. And I know you're not quitting on me. And once you get to that point, I'm telling you, just that brings security in a relationship.
4: It's like, let me back the truck up a little bit, though, because I think it's important for people listening and viewing where they may be. The well is dry. Mm-hmm. Mm-hmm. That's where they're at. Yeah. They can't imagine that this well will ever fill with fresh water again, meaning right. the love in their relationship. Mm-hmm. Speak to that person in that moment where, okay, they're just realizing, I don't know that we have enough together mm-hmm. to continue. Now, as Christians, I know you guys are jumping out going, what are you talking about? I'm just trying to
5: yeah.
4: position this to say that couples, both mm-hmm. in the church and outside the church,
5: yeah.
4: will feel like the well is dry and I've come to the end of my rope yeah. and there's nothing there incentivizing me to stick with it. How do we need to look at that differently in that moment?
5: I love that question because I see it all through Scripture, where one of the first things that they would do when they went into a new place was to dig a well. Mm. It's like you have right. to have a well. And then when we see Jesus, when he announced essentially that he is the Messiah, the Son of God, the first person, it's to a woman that he meets at a well. And it's like the well is so incredibly important. That's why I hearken back to an analogy we used earlier about be a fountain and not a drain. You have to tap into that well. You have to tap into the source. You have to give God the credit that he is powerful enough to transform anything. He brings dead things to life. Mm-hmm. He brings dead things to life. You need to claim that over yourself, and you need to claim that over your spouse and over your relationship. And you bring God, the author of life, in. I mean, you go even look in the book of Ezekiel, where God told him to prophesy to the bones. These were dead bones.
4: Dry bones.
5: Yeah. They were completely dried, which means they've been dead for a long time. And he prophesied to them, and they woke up and they started rattling. And then he's like, now prophesy to the breath. He breathes life into those bones. And then they arose a great army. You know, a great army, they're on mission. An army has a mission. And I think oftentimes when you're at the bottom of your rope and you feel like the well is dry, oftentimes it's because you guys have lost your sense of mission as a couple. And it's like, why did God put us together in the first place? Because it's certainly not to sit here and argue back and forth. Mm-hmm. And you know what? The more you focus on trying to get along, the more you're probably going to start arguing. What you need to do is stop focusing on you, stop focusing on your relationship, and get out there and start focusing on helping other people. And you embrace each other's strengths and even your weaknesses to be able to do that. Watch how the Lord comes in and rewards you. And now all of a sudden that well is not dry. It's overflowing.
4: Mm-hmm. Tori, in that regard, you mentioned in this section of not quitting the marital vows and the importance of that.
7: Mm.
4: What do you want to remind us about that?
7: I think that hopelessness is such a killer mm-hmm. in marriage. I think that that's something that I recognize probably midway into our marriage. I remember there being a season where I was feeling just kind of low. Like, I think it was during the winter season, and I just was feeling just not myself and some anxiety. And I was just going to the Lord, and I was like, and I was feeling it in my relationship, but I was also feeling it in every area of my life, just kind of a down season. And, I remember asking the Lord, I need you to speak to me. Like, what's going on inside of me that I am struggling so much? And the Lord gave me a dream. And in the dream, it was the most like hopeless situation. It wouldn't even make sense to you if I told you the dream, but it was very hopeless. And I woke up and I looked at the clock, and I still thought that this thing had happened. And then I realized it was a dream and that it wasn't real. And in that moment, this like overwhelming sense of hopelessness dropped, because it was just a dream. It was just a nightmare. And I felt hope come over my body. And I just felt like this breath of fresh air. And I felt like the Lord said, this is what's happening in your life. You are living in hopelessness. You are seeing everything through this lens of hopelessness, even in the most silly ways. Like that day, I remember three different people asked me to do something and I had to say no. And I'm a people pleaser. And I had plans that day, and I couldn't help these three people that I love so much, but I had other plans and other commitments. So I had to say no to them. Something that's the worst thing for a people pleaser to have to say is no. And I felt that weight of hopelessness. And the Lord said, do you see, like, this is how you're operating. You're operating in this weight of hopelessness, and it's infiltrating into every area of your life, including your marriage.
4: Yeah.
7: And so I began to just really focus in on that. Like, how am I living a life of hopelessness? And some of those ways were the ways I was thinking about Jason. Some of the ways were the ways I was even thinking about my own kids. Some of the conversations we'd have about our kids, they were hopeless. It was like, they don't do this. And did you know he did this again? And she talked, you know, it's like this.
4: Oh yeah, I know.
7: It's like this attitude. It's this attitude, like that doomsday attitude. And I remember the Lord just really speaking to my heart in that season that I am operating out of a spirit of hopelessness. And I began to really turn that around. And I began to breathe life into my relationship. I began to look for good in everybody. I began to look for the good in Jason. I began to talk about the good I was seeing in my kids to Jason and the people around me. And I began to just kind of have that victory mindset. We talk about a victory mindset in our book, Beauty and Battle, of, you know, if we are one with Christ, we're on the winning team. In the end, we win. So let's live like we win. Let's not live like we're victims of hopelessness.
5: Can I put a bow on that real quick? Because trust is a choice. Hope is a feeling. Trust is the choice we make when we're going to trust God no matter what. Hope is the feeling that follows. I think a lot of people don't have hope because they've never truly made the choice to trust. So make the choice where you are in your relationship, wherever it is, make that choice that you're going to stick with it, that you're going to trust God as your father and God as your father-in-law. And in time, that feeling's going to follow, the feeling of hope.
4: You know, in mentioning that quit in this part of the book, you also talk about perhaps it's not going to be divorce, it's going to be apathy. So I, you know, committed Christian couples, they may land there, but the marriage is nearly dead. That's what you mean by the apathy. How do we avoid that, not to just be business partners and apathetic?
5: I think the first, we have to recognize that the opposite of love is not hate. The opposite of love is indifference. And if you're feeling indifferent toward your spouse, you need to go to your father-in-law. I'm going to keep bringing it back. You need to go to God and ask him to reignite that passion in your heart. He did it for me. I think I actually told the story on one of our broadcasts that we did on our first book, Beauty and Battle, but I'll just give you the cliff notes. But that happened to me 5 years into marriage, where that love that was once, you know, on fire and just filled with fervency just began to dissipate. And I was focusing on building a business and doing all sorts of stuff, praying to the Lord about my business. And God was really blessing it. Then one morning I was up praying and I felt like the Lord said to me, why don't you pray as hard about your marriage as you do your business? And I was convicted about that. So I started praying, you know, I'm like, okay, Lord, help me and Tori, you know, let's go. And I just felt a sense of deep conviction that I was not as fully in love with her as I once was. And I felt like the Lord was kind of showing me, if I have the ability to get you to a 10 in marriage on a scale of 1 to 10, why would you settle for a 5 or a 6? You know, why even settle for an 8 if you can get to a 10? And I felt like that was something that I needed to pray into. And so every morning I got down on my knees about 5:30 in the morning beside our bed, and I would lay my hands on Tori. Now, I said this in our last program, but I got to reiterate. I made sure to leave it above the shoulders. I didn't want her to think I was making an early morning move or anything like that. So I would place my hands on her and pray that God would reignite my passion for her. And no sooner did I do that, that the Lord reminded me of Revelation 2. Revelation 2, remember the you've lost your first love, where he was talking to the church in Ephesus. And I felt like the Lord was like, you stopped pursuing her. You're now pursuing a career. I'm like, well, what do I do? You know, it's funny how before you get married, you know how to pursue your spouse. But then after you get married, you kind of forget how. But the Revelation 2 had the answer. Remember, he tells them, remember how far you've fallen. Repent and redo the things you did at first. Remember, repent, redo. And in that moment, I started to remember how much I loved Tori and all the times. And then even that day and for the remaining few weeks, I started listening to our old songs that we used to listen to together. And it started kind of drumming up emotions in me. I repented for having a marriage that was hovering around a 5 or a 6 rather than a 10. And I started to redo the things we did at first that caused us to fall in love. Writing notes, dancing together to slow country music in the kitchen, a little Garth Brooks, maybe a little George Strait.
4: You got the soundtracks ready.
5: And my heart started to go in that direction. So I would say when it feels dead, You need to remember. You need to repent. You need to redo the things that you did at first, and then you watch how God will transform you.
4: No, that is really good, and it's a good awakening when a husband can do that. And I'll put it in that context. But, Tori, let me speak to you again. The woman that's going, I've kind of done everything I can do. And he's like, you know, is it time for the spiritual defibrillator? Because he's not responsive, you know, and he's the kind of guy that might say, well, I love you. I told you I love you when we got married. Do I need to tell you again? You know, that attitude.
7: Yes.
4: And speak to that woman and with that woman in our little dialogue here. If she's in that spot, what can she do? She feels like it's not working.
7: Yeah.
4: Help me.
7: Well, I was that woman. I remember very much being that woman. And Jason, like Jason was telling with the story, is that he had pursued me so much in our dating years, but then we got married and he started this business. And he really, all of his attention went to the business. All of his focus went to that business. And I remember being in the bathroom on the floor crying many, many nights. Just, God, please, like, turn his heart back to me. Help him to cherish me again. And I remember the Lord getting me to a place where he wanted me to have my full dependency on him. And I remember just asking the Lord, like, to do, like, asking him, begging him, just turn Jason's heart towards me. And then he began to show me how to turn my face towards him, towards God, because I, my expectations and my desires were all wrapped up in the way that Jason was treating me and the way that Jason was responding to me. And so the Lord had to do something inside of me to where my full reliance was on him and that my needs were met through him. And he began to do that as I began to surrender that to him. And I never stopped asking. I continued to ask God to change Jason's heart towards me. But I surrendered a part of my heart that just longed so much for Jason to meet my needs. And I gave it to the Lord and let him to start meeting those needs. And then in time, the Lord started using Jason to meet those needs, but I knew who it was. I knew who the source was, and it wasn't Jason. It was, I knew my source was God himself and that he was now using Jason to meet those needs. But it was, I think that most women that I talk to go through this. Like, this is something very common where there is a period in your relationship where it feels dead. It feels like it's gone somewhere. And you remember, and all you have is this distant memory of what it once was. And it's so hard in those moments. But I think that the Lord can use all of it. I don't think any of it is ever wasted.
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0: You know, the two common themes I've heard from you during the time we've been talking these last couple of days is really giving it to the Lord, turning toward the Lord, but then adjusting your mindset. You've said that probably 10 times.
3: Yeah.
0: It's so powerful. It seems like it would be so easy and so rational and smart.
3: Yes.
0: To do something like that. Why is it so hard?
3: I know.
0: It is like a gutter we're in, and we just can't emotionally get out of that. We feel like we're saying the right things, but we're not truly believing them deep down.
3: Yes.
0: So, you got to make that effort. You got to make that connection. Turn to the Lord.
3: Yes.
0: And then ask Him to engage in the situation.
3: Yes.
0: And begin to do the things that only you can control.
3: Yeah, exactly.
0: And one of them is not your husband.
3: Yeah,
0: I mean, you can't control him, and us husbands can't control our wives.
3: Yeah. Our thoughts are so they're tricky. Like we talk about in Beauty and Battle, the neuroscience behind our thoughts, like the way that we think, with the thoughts that we think over and over again, they create neural pathways in our minds, and it gets us on a path that we continue on. And so if you have a thought and then you think it again the next day, neuroscience actually shows this. There's a groove in your head that gets deeper and deeper. It gets more easily accessible the next time.
0: So when you say there's a hole in your head, it's true?
3: It's actually true. It's actually true. Yes. But the really good news is that we can rewire our thoughts. We can rewire our brain. And it takes effort. It takes recognizing at what foot of the path that we're at, right? It takes a lot of work, but it is 100% doable. And we talk about it in the book. For me, like, I had these thoughts of Jason that were not moving me towards him. They were actually moving me away from him. They were making me mad at him. I was, you know, the thoughts that I was thinking of him were not leading me to a path that I wanted to be on. It ultimately was not leading to connection. It was ultimately leading to division in our marriage. And so when I began to recognize, wait a minute, these thoughts that I'm thinking, they're not leading me where I want to go. So I better start rethinking some of these things.
0: Sounds simple, but hard to do.
3: So hard to do.
0: Yeah.
3: And so when I would get to the foot of that path and I would recognize, I know what's going on here. I am at the foot of this path, and it's so easy to go down this path, but I know where it's going. And that's not where I want to go. Yeah. So I'm not going to think that thought. I'm going to think about things that are good and whole. You know, what's that verse? Think about things that are good and true and lovely and of good report, you know. And so you have to transform your thinking. You have to change your mind. You have to change your mindset. But you really have to start by knowing where you want to go.
0: Right.
3: Right. Like for me, it was like, it's so easy to get on this path, but now I know where it's going, so I'm not going to do. I'm not going to go there.
0: So true. Let's end with P, which you say is practice presence. Mm. You have a powerful story about your mom who died of lung cancer in 2017, I believe. Yeah. How did that intersect with presence?
4: My mom was the most fully present woman that you would ever meet, and you know what we tell couples is the greatest present that you can give to your spouse is your presence. And it works with family too. Mm-hmm. And my mom, she came down with pulmonary fibrosis, which is a scarring of the lungs.
0: Very difficult.
4: And in her final days, you know, they send in the palliative nurses and all of that. And basically they're just trying to give her comfort measures so that she can pass peacefully, because there was nothing that we could do. And she was only 68 years old. Mm. And they came in and offered her morphine. And at this point, she was really having a hard time breathing. Her blood, her oxygen levels were so low. It was like she was walking on a treadmill trying to breathe through a straw. And we were watching her in pain. She was a nurse, though. And so she knew that once you start administering the morphine, then you can fall asleep and just, you know, pass away that way. And we're all like, please do that. Like, that's what we want you to do. And she's like, no, I want

0: be present. I want to be there with all of us. And, you know, we had her for another 4 days.
1: Wow.
0: And we would, all of us would gather around and sing worship. And then she would open her eyes every now and then. You'd see a little tear come out of her. Like, she was experienced. She was there with us. And then on the last night, it was my little daughter, Allie, who was our oldest daughter. And she stayed with my mom that night. And I was up there with her all night. And I slept on the floor. And Allie was sleeping right next to her. And my mom was having a hard time breathing, and one of the little bells went off. So Allie got up, and my mom had a mask on, and Allie moved her mask just a little bit, and my mom said, Coke. She just wanted a Coke. A
1: sip of Coke.
0: And, you know, she's in her dying days. She wants Coke. Let's get her Coke. So Allie got her some Coke. This is like 2 o'clock in the morning, and I'm laying on the ground, and I'm watching this. And Allie gets her a Coke, and she's drinking it out of a straw, and then Allie pulls it back. And then my mom reaches up and pulls her mask back and says, in broken English, you know, I love you, Allie. Then she put her mask right back on, and those were her last words. And then she died that morning. But not until my little daughter got a chance to be in the presence of her grandmother. And that was the greatest gift. And so when we were writing this book, I was like, man, my mom, she just was somebody who was fully present. And, you know, now, I mean, when you got your phones and all this kind of stuff, I mean, it's really hard to be fully present. But I never forget, you know, 8 years ago when my mom was fully present. And now my daughter Allie has a story to tell, and I'm telling people this story. And I wish I could tell it without crying. It's just not going to happen.
1: But better that you do.
0: I know it makes you feel like you want to hug me right now, Jim, so we can hold each other after this broadcast.
1: But it does illustrate the connection. I mean, what a beautiful gift for your daughter to hear that from her grandmother.
0: That does
1: make me cry.
2: And what she taught us was just that you have to fight for presence. Like what Nana taught us was the fight for it. You know, for 4 days, she didn't need to fight. She could have taken the morphine and gone to sleep and been peaceful and not suffered at all. But she actually wrote on a dry erase board, pray that the Lord will give me increased strength to fight. Because that was when she lost her voice and she couldn't even say. But she fought for the presence of her family. And those moments were precious to her. They meant something to her. And she suffered through some of the pain so that we could have her presence and that she could have ours.
0: And you know, that's exactly what Jesus did on the cross when he was offered that little mix on the sponge and he refused to drink it. It was just a little something that could have numbed the pain. And Jesus was like, I'm going to stay fully present. And I got a chance to see that in real life. And it really makes me thankful that our Savior did that. And he stayed fully present even in the midst of his pain. And you know what? In marriage, sometimes it is painful to give your spouse full presence. You know, but when you do that, it's the greatest gift you can ever give to your spouse. And when they open it, they're going to get a real treasure.
1: Yeah. I mean, you said it so beautifully, and what a story to land on that grabs everybody's emotions. Yeah. And, you know, whether it's your marriage, your parenting, connections with people, I mean, this is really good, this resource. And you can apply it in all kinds of ways. But ideally, certainly in your marriage A to Z, 30 days to relational transformation, probably one of the easiest ways to start thinking differently and getting the benefit of thinking differently by loving each other and connecting with each other. Thank you both for being with us.
0: Thanks for having us.
1: And for the listeners, we certainly recommend you get a copy of the Benhams book. Make a monthly pledge of any amount, and we'll put this resource into your hands. What we really need right now are more friends of the family who are willing to become monthly partners with us in ministry. You can do ministry through your giving to Focus on the Family today.
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2: Pressure will be hanging around the Pacific Northwest for a while. Mix of sun and clouds for us for the rest of today will be in the upper 70s. Some lingering clouds overnight with mid-50s, and then the second half of our weekend looks good. A lot of sunshine on Sunday will warm up to about 80, warmer Monday. I'm meteorologist Steve Hamilton on KPDQ.
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0: Howdy, and welcome to Wildwood. Seems this town is changing some every day. The library, the big and wonderful library that Mr. Rockler is building for the town, is in the final stages of getting done. Folks here have never seen such a building. It's big and fancy and big. In preparation for the grand opening, Mr. Rockler has asked Miss Harbor for a favor.
1: All right, class, let's put our math books away.
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1: Goose, let's keep the commentary to yourself, please.
2: Yes, Miss Harbor.
1: It looks as though the new library will be completed on time, and the town is preparing for the ribbon-cutting ceremony.
3: The what? 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
1: That's how towns celebrate the opening of something new, like our library. They'll have a ribbon across the entrance, and someone special will cut the ribbon, and that will mean that it's open for a